0: Just like, you know, the oil industry said, we need more money. And he was like, okay, cool. We'll kill the windmills and we'll kill the solar farms and we'll kill the charging stations and we'll give you guys billions of dollars in additional subsidies every year. Well, he's doing it now for the gun industry. He got rid of, first of all, he's got already in the first, you know, year and a half he's been in office, he's gotten rid of over 36 gun regulations, all in the name of freedom, don't you know? It's freedom. And the Bureau of Alcohol, Tobacco, Firearms, and Explosives has eliminated their zero tolerance policy for gun dealers. Used to be if you were a gun dealer and you sold to somebody without doing a background check, or the background check came back and said this person is a felon and they're not eligible to own a gun, or they have, you know, a restraining order against them for domestic abuse, they can't buy a gun, and you sold the gun anyway, you automatically lost your license. Your business was dead. Well, ATF has now changed that rule. They no longer, there's no longer a zero tolerance policy. It's like, well, we'll write a letter, a strongly worded letter to you. And now the Department of Justice is saying that having dealers break the law is a, quote, undue burden on gun buyers. So the new standard is that if a dealer breaks the gun laws that we actually have, I mean, you know, in fact, Biden strengthened them somewhat. If a gun dealer breaks those laws, the only way the Department of Justice will even consider prosecuting them, and that's assuming that the ATF goes after them, but the only way that they'll consider prosecuting them is if they, quote, knowingly violated the law. Now, obviously they're knowingly violating the law, right? It's, but they can simply say, oh, I had no idea. Or I, you know, when that report came back, I must have just missed it. Maybe Mabel, you know, the woman in the front office, she just dropped it in the wastebasket by accident. So I sold the gun to the guy. We used to have a rule that said that if you had been institutionalized for mental illness, you could not own a gun. Seems to make a certain amount of sense. Well, they just changed that, and they said, if you voluntarily institutionalize yourself, you can own a gun now. So, okay. And then there used to be a rule that veterans, there are veterans who are so mentally disabled, typically from post-traumatic stress disorder, PTSD, that they literally can't deal with their own financial affairs. And, you know, so the Veterans Administration assigns them what's called a fiduciary, a person who handles their VA benefits for them. And it used to be that they couldn't buy guns because, hey, if you're so freaked out from PTSD that you can't even deal with a checkbook, how are you supposed to deal with a loaded weapon that can cause death and destruction? Well, they did away with that rule. Oh, remember the gun show loophole that, you know, if you wanted to buy a gun at a dealer, they do a background check, but if you bought it at a gun show, there was no background checks? Well, Joe Biden did away with that. Well, that's back. The gun show loophole, you no longer, you want to buy a gun at a gun show, no longer have to even show ID. And the Supreme Court month before last said that if you're a drug user, if you're a drug addict, we're going to let you buy guns anyway. So, and finally, there used to be a rule against selling guns through the mail. In fact, I think that one might date back to the Kennedy assassination, because that Mannlicher Carcano rifle that Lee Harvey Oswald allegedly used to try to shoot Kennedy, he bought through the mail. And so my recollection, I mean, fact check me on this one, because I may be wrong about exactly when this happened, but my recollection is that was one of the things that led to this ban on selling guns through the mail, and they've changed that too. So crazy stuff. Meanwhile, what happens when a grifter family like the Trump family wants to open a bank, but they don't want the bank to be so regulated so that they qualify for FDIC insurance? They just want the bank to handle, well, here's how it works. Trump made $800 million, according to this report that we just got, almost $1 billion just from one thing, just from, you know, through World Liberty Financial by selling these so-called coins. And he's got one particular coin. It's called the USD1 that he calls a stable coin. And what this means is that this little token on the blockchain, this little picture of Donald Trump's face, this Trump coin, that for every one they issue, they will keep a dollar in the bank. Now, if they're keeping it in Citibank, Citibank is making money off that. So they want to have their own bank to back up their stable coins. But they don't want FDIC insurance, because that would mean that they would actually have to prove that they had the money in the bank. Now, you know, remember when Trump was raising money to build his casinos, literally $1 billion, people put $1 billion, bought bonds in the Trump casinos, and then he just bankrupted and walked away from it all, and they were stuck with nothing. So, you know, we're looking at maybe $1 billion in stable coins that if Trump is successful. So he's applied for this new bank, and the proposed president and chairman is Zach Witkoff. Steve Witkoff, the guy who's supposedly this negotiator who's constantly going over to Moscow to talk to Putin. He's a real estate billionaire from New York, old buddy of Trump's. His son is the president and CEO. And behind this whole thing is World Liberty Financial, which, names Trump as the founder emeritus, and Uday and Kusei are the co-founders. And it's partly owned by DT Marks DeFi LLC, which is an entity that belongs to Trump and his family. So, wild stuff here. And the banking regulator is a guy that Trump appointed. And, this is a guy who just made billions of dollars, according to some of the news reports, as much as $3 billion just from his crypto scams, where the people who bought into them, the MAGA followers, lost at least that amount of money. $2.3 billion was the number that was most frequently used. But now they're talking about $3, maybe even $4 billion. He's fleecing the flock. He's making off with big bucks. I mean, even his watches don't work right. I mean, and now he wants to open a bank with no protection for the people, so he can just, you know, take all your money and then just say, oh, I guess we're going to shut the bank down. Wild stuff.
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2: Our book today in the Tom Hartman Book Club is The Hidden History of Guns and the Second Amendment. This is from Chapter 19. The title is 1966, A Turning Point in America's Gun Culture, on page 89 of the book. In October 2017, Stephen Paddock rained down bullets on concertgoers at the Route 91 Harvest Music Festival on the Las Vegas Strip. By the time Paddock shot himself and ended the massacre, he had shot 58 people to death and injured 851 others. Following the massacre, criminologist Grant Dewey documented for the Washington Post that between 1916 and 1966, there had only been 25 mass public shootings. Since Charles Whitman climbed the University of Texas clock tower in 1966, however, well over 1,000 people have been killed in more than 150 public mass shootings. That figure includes the February 14, 2018 mass shooting at Marjorie Stoneham Douglas High School. By the time you read this book, these figures will almost certainly be higher. Many authors use the University of Texas clock tower shooting in 1966 to mark a sharp divide in American history in terms of gun violence. But Whitman's massacre wasn't a lone incident that set the United States on course to be the only developed country on Earth where public mass shootings regularly occur. In late 1966, the United States was in the throes of social transformation. More and more young people were turning out to protest the illegal war in Vietnam and to speak out against what they saw as the sacrifice of an entire generation in a senseless war for profit. Civil rights activist James Meredith was shot by a white gunman while Meredith marched to highlight ongoing racism in the South despite the Civil Rights Act of 1964 and the Voting Rights Act of 1965. While Meredith and other civil rights activists felt that social transformation was happening too slowly, Southern white racists felt that their world was being turned upside down. And a reactionary B-movie actor turned politician named Ronald Reagan was elected governor of California that year, promising to, quote, send the welfare bums back to work and clean up the mess at Berkeley, end quote. Between the Vietnam War and racist gun violence, America was already steeped in gun violence before 1966, but not the same type of mass killings that we've seen before since August of 66. America's racist gun culture has been well established throughout American history. As of this writing, October 2018 was a high watermark for white male terror in America. Donald Trump was on the campaign trail for Republicans in the lead up to the midterm elections, and he spent much of the month stoking fears about a migrant caravan approaching the United States from Central America. But while Trump stoked fear about a faceless non-white horde approaching the United States, white nationalists and anti-Semites repeatedly made headlines for various acts of terror. On October 15, Portland, Oregon Mayor Ted Wheeler announced that Portland police had found a cache of firearms during an extreme right-wing rally in August. A group called Patriot Prayer had hosted the March for Law and Order, hearkening back to the tried-and-true Southern Strategy dog whistle of Richard Nixon. The event had national attention from the moment it was announced, as citizens in Portland organized for a counter-protest. The August protest sparked a brief national debate about political violence. A minute-long melee had broken out between the two groups before the police intervened. Wheeler's announcement may have surprised some, especially since 2 months had passed and nobody had reported on the weapons cache, even though police reportedly discovered the stockpiled weapons before the event. Wheeler told reporters, quote, the Portland Police Bureau discovered individuals who positioned themselves on a rooftop parking structure in downtown Portland with a cache of firearms, end quote. According to police, the guns were unloaded, one was disassembled, and the men all had concealed carry permits, so the police simply told them to put their guns in a locked container and then left them alone. It's hard to imagine a similar outcome if police had found a group of Black Lives Matter activists with a stash of guns loaded, unloaded, or otherwise in a parking garage. Later in October 2018, a bomb arrived at the home of billionaire George Soros. Soros was likely targeted because he was a big supporter of democratic causes and a survivor of the Holocaust. That made him the perfect person for right-wing conspiracy theorists, anti-Semites, and white nationalists to focus on as the ultimate bad guy. Soros had been blamed for everything from inventing global warming to funding the migrant caravan that dominated much of the news cycle in October of 2018. On October 26th, police arrested Cesar Sayoc, an avowed white Trump supporter from Florida. In total, he mailed 13 packages to high-profile Democrats, including former Attorney General Eric Holder and actor and activist Robert De Niro, along with former Secretary of State Hillary Clinton and former President Barack Obama. He also mailed one package to CNN. The thread tying all the targets together was that they are all people who Trump had insulted or otherwise disparaged during his rallies. Trump, of course, denied any influence on Sayoc's actions, even though Trump offered to pay his supporters legal fees for assaulting protesters, and even suggested that, quote, the Second Amendment people, end quote, might have somehow stopped Hillary Clinton if she won the 2016 election. The book is The Hidden History of Guns and the Second Amendment by Tom Hart.
0: Trump is in Turkey right now for this NATO meeting, and already he's blowing these things up. He had this 90-minute long conversation with Vladimir Putin a couple of days ago. So Trump got his marching orders from Putin, and his primary marching order in my mind, I'd bet money on this, but I just generally don't do that, but was do everything you can to destroy NATO. Well, what can he do to destroy NATO? He can revive his thing that we're going to take Greenland by force, which is where he started today. So, I want to get into that a little bit. Also, the lie that changed America. My new book is out today. I'll tell you about that in a minute. And Graham Plattner's campaign has fallen apart. The guy is toast. I mean, he's gone, in as far as I can tell. And, the question is, what's the party going to do? And also, is Mitch McConnell's office hiding the truth? Is he actually brain dead, as Laura Loomer is saying? And if so, is this all an effort of the part of the Republican establishment to prevent Thomas Massie from ending up as the next Republican senator from Kentucky? So we've got a lot to talk about today. This whole thing with Trump and NATO is just, frankly, shocking. I mean, we've got a Manchurian candidate president. We've got a president who works for Vladimir Putin, whether it's because he's being blackmailed or because he's been, you know, because the Russian oligarchs have literally rescued him from bankruptcy and disaster over and over and over again over the last 40 years, or because he actually believes in, you know, doesn't believe in democracy, believes in autocratic dominance, you know, the way that Putin runs Russia, and he wants to run America the same way, which, by the way, is increasingly looking like that's the case. Nobody knows, but here he is. He just got to the NATO summit, and the first thing he said, we could remove all our soldiers out of Europe. It continues to be that Greenland should be controlled by the United States, not by Denmark. And then he goes off on how, you know, the NATO countries were unwilling to help. He says, that's what hurt my relationship with NATO, because Greenland doesn't help Denmark. Denmark doesn't spend money to really help Greenland, but it's an important part for the United States. We've got 80,000 troops in Europe. And Putin wants our troops out of there, and Trump is now saying he's thinking about pulling the troops out. Yeah, Hegseth has already said he's going to pull 5,000 out of Germany, along with no more Tomahawks. You know, I see this as, you know, Donald Trump going to NATO to do exactly what Putin told him to do. So keep an eye on this. You know, we'll see how this plays out. But it's not the news that is at the top of all the news reports in the corporate media right now, because nobody wants to talk about the fact that Donald Trump had this hour and a half long conversation with Putin, a couple days ago, and does so every couple of weeks. He's obviously Putin's man in the United States. Tulsi Gabbard was Putin's woman in our intelligence service, in my opinion, and that of many others. The former general Mike, what's his name, Flynn. The whole thing is just bizarre. Meanwhile, my Hartman report today is about my new book, Who Killed the American Dream? The greatest political crime ever told. And, you know, it's really the lie that changed America. And Louis Brandeis, this is where we're at right now. In fact, the kind of news hook that I want to put this all on is Ro Khanna is calling for Californians to vote for Prop 40. You know, Gavin Newsom doesn't like this. Prop 40 is a one-time 5% tax on the wealth of billionaires. It'll affect about 200 billionaires who live in California. And a handful of them have spent tens of millions of dollars to try to defeat this, but they got enough signatures to put it on the ballot. And now Ro Khanna, whose district, by the way, represents more billionaires than any other district in America. He represents Silicon Valley. Ro Khanna and Bernie Sanders are sponsoring a piece of legislation in Congress that would tax billionaires 5% on their wealth every year. California is a one-time tax, and they're going to use that money to make up for these massive cuts in Medicaid, which are going to hit California really hard. They kick in at the end of this year, that were in the so-called One Big Beautiful Bill. So, you know, Supreme Court Justice Louis Brandeis once tried to warn us about this very moment when he said, we must make our choice. We may have democracy, or we may have wealth concentrated in the hands of a few, but we can't have both. And he was right. And we're now here at that point where we have wealth concentrated in the hands of a very few. And our democracy, frankly, is not working. The vast majority of Americans want a whole long list of things that the so-called progressives, and I say so-called because, frankly, I think that the people who are calling themselves progressives and are promoting things like Medicare for All and free college and you know, stuff like that, I think they're the middle of the road. This is main. I mean, the media keeps calling them far left. I'm sorry. Far left is the government owning companies. That's what Trump is doing right now. Taking stock in businesses. I mean, that, you know, that's communism, literally, you know, where the government controls the means of production and supply. But anyway, I digress. The point is that Prop 40 is, you know, just this small start. So, which all raises this question: how did we get to this point where A handful of morbidly rich billionaire American oligarchs now control our political system. And that's why we don't have a national health care system. That's why we do have $2 trillion in college debt that's just crushing young families. It's why we don't have enforcement of the antitrust laws, the Sherman Antitrust Act of 1890, the Clayton Antitrust Act of 28. The Antitrust Act of 1956. They're not being enforced. You've got a billionaire nepo baby buying now CNN after buying CBS and ruining that. I mean, how is this stuff happening? Well, that's what my new book is all about, which is available today and find bookstores all across the country. And by the way, if it's available for free in two spots in libraries. And I'm publishing the entire book online at Hartman Report, which is no charge. Every Sunday, I publish one chapter. We're up to chapter 5 now. So you can read the whole thing online for free. So just FYI, I'm not trying to sell you a book here. I just want you to read it. It's an amazing story. You know, there's this modern component to it, which is largely the Citizens United decision and the Bilotti and Buckley ones that preceded that back in the 70s, making it legal to buy judges and politicians. But beyond that, there was the whole thing is grounded in a lie that was told by the clerk of the court, John Chandler Bancroft Davis, and one of the Supreme Court justices, Stephen Jay Field, back in 1886. And that's where the book starts. And then it leads through how we got here, how that lie lay buried like a hand grenade in the American political and economic system up until the Reagan Revolution. Reagan pulled the pin and boom, we went from 2/3 of us being in the middle class to 41% right now. And to be in the middle class now, back then you could do it with a single paycheck. Now it requires 2.3 full-time paychecks. So, that's where we're at. And the book tells the whole story, and it tells you what we can do about it. The number one recommendation, of course, is we need a constitutional amendment that overturns Citizens United and that overturns the misreading of that Santa Clara decision back in 1886. So that's where we're at, and that's my op-ed today. And, there's information where you can find the book. But like I said, you can read it for free. You can start reading it right now at HartmanReport.com. Just go to the Sunday report, the Sunday excerpt. And for the last 5 weeks, I've published the preface in the first 5 chapters. And, over the course of the next month or so, I'll have the entire book online. Anybody can read it for free. Plus, as I said, it's available in libraries all over the country today. What is going on with FIFA? The whole world appears to be pissed off at us, and Trump has humiliated America again. We lost to Belgium, and Trump wanted to win because he wanted to have this one guy in who, by the way, was only an American citizen because his pregnant mother from Nigeria via London happened to be in the United States on vacation, and when she wanted to fly home to have her baby in London, which is where they were living, even though she was Nigerian, the airline said, "You're 9 months pregnant. We won't fly you." And so she ended up having the baby here. And that's this player, right? So he is the person that Donald Trump explicitly says should not be a citizen of the United States. But he's playing for us. But, we lost. We lost. I think it was 4-1. Belgium beat us. But the big thing, and I did talk about this at some length yesterday, so I'm not going to just pound on it. But obviously Donald Trump has never believed in the rules, any rules. He's always thought he lived above the rules. You're not supposed to assault women. No, grab them by the you know what. You're not supposed to steal from people. Essentially, he's got over 2,000 people have sued him for refusing to pay them for work that they actually did. You're not supposed to hire people who are undocumented immigrants. He hired a bunch of Polish guys, illegal people from Poland, to work on Trump Tower and then refused to pay them. He screwed them. And it's just like this long list of people like this. And so, of course, if he thinks that there's a chance that because, arguably our best player, the guy that Trump doesn't want to be a U.S. citizen, that arguably our best player has been, you know, knocked out of the game for crushing a guy's ankle when you're not supposed to do that kind of thing. You know, it's a, he got red carded. Of course he's going to call his old buddy, you know, the head of FIFA and say, you know, hey, that, FIFA Peace Prize was a nice thing and that, you know, but, and, you know, we're working things through. But can't you cut us some slack? Find me another 11,470 votes. I mean, this is a guy who has been cheating his entire life. He cheated his way through school. There's reports that other people were showing up for him in class and writing his papers. He refuses to release his grades from college and high school. He wouldn't even release his tax returns. And when this one guy who was a contractor to the IRS actually released 2 years of Trump's tax returns, we discovered that for decades he'd paid a maximum of $750 a year in income taxes. A guy who was supposed to be a billionaire. And now Todd Blanche says, well, we can't even audit the Trump family anymore. Uday, Kusei, Trump himself, Ivanka, Jared, the whole bunch of them, they're immune. They can cheat on their taxes all they want. And that's like the way he wants it. The guy is a cheater. He's been a cheater his whole life. And the thing that I think is so sad about this, so tragic, genuinely tragic about it, is that young men in America, and I say men mostly because they're the sports fans. I realize there are some women who are, but these young men who are looking for a role model, the message that they're getting is that if you're rich enough and powerful enough, you can cheat. And that's the way to do it. That's what the president does. I mean, the president is the example for the country, right? The father figure for the country. This is just grotesque. All right, what's on your mind? I'll pick up your calls after the break. Dusty in Clatsop County, Washington. Hey, Dusty, what's on your mind today?
3: Hi, well, I want to give you a little bit of information about gun safety at home that involves children. Mm-hmm. So I was encouraged to interview a little friend that Nora, my kid, was going to go play with, mm-hmm. and tell their parents from the other house, we have a hunting rifle. It's disassembled. It's zipped up in the closet. And I wanted you to know that. And going to ask you if you have a gun for safety or protection, if it's how it's stored and if it's completely away from where the children play. And I found out that this family had the gun next to them in the bedroom.
0: Oh, my.
3: When I was a little girl, there was a child killed by a friend. Or maybe even a sibling, because the gun was handy.
0: Yep.
3: And I was just looking up the gun statistics. It's still terrible for children. It's awful. And so just see what's happening in your kids' friends' houses. Maybe, you know, you can find a different friend.
0: Yeah, yeah. It's an important. There's a PSA that's been playing on TV. It's been a while since I've seen it, but you know, sometime in the last year or so. Where a parent is simply talking to another parent and saying, you know, before our kids go over to your house, I just wanted to find out if you have any guns and how they're stored. And the other person says something like, you know, we have them and they are in a gun safe and thank you for asking. We all need to be concerned about gun safety. And that's such a healthy conversation and parents really need to be having it. Dusty, thank you. You just did a public service. Yeah, thank
3: Great.
0: You very much. Cliff in Santa Clarita, California. Hey, Cliff, what's on your mind today?
4: Well, good morning, Tom. I'll get right to it. Apparently, our national debt now exceeds GDP.
0: Yeah.
4: And I think that means that we're bankrupt as a country, technically.
0: Well, I mean, Japan's national debt is 220% of GDP, so it's not like it means, you know, the sky is going to fall, but it does.
4: Right.
0: It does badly hurt us. I mean, we're spending the major way it hurts us because you do want to have a national debt, because you do want the government to issue treasuries, because you do need people to have a safe place where they can park their money. That's why when Andrew Jackson paid off the national debt in the 1830s, it threw us into the longest and deepest recession we've ever had. But we're paying $1 trillion a year in interest on the debt, and that's what's kneecapping us.
4: And we're going in the wrong direction with this guy. I mean, right. He's spending insane amounts of money. I mean, how do we prevent the worst from happening financially to our country? I've called Senator Schiff and Senator Padilla's office a few times, urging them to get in front of the cameras and keep stressing this national debt situation. Yeah. I don't think they're vocal enough. I think silence is not the answer, and it's feeling pretty critical to me. And I wish that these politicians would get out there and start expressing what I'm talking about.
0: Yeah, no, I'm with you, and I totally get it. This all goes back to the two Santa Clauses strategy. I mean, this was something that the Republicans, you know, Judah Wininsky came up with it in 1974 or 77, published it in the Wall Street, I think it was 77, published it in the Wall Street Journal, said whenever... He said, you know, Republicans have been seen as Scrooge, and we've got to become the tax cut Santa Clauses. And so whenever a Republican is in office, spend like a drunken sailor. Now, from that time, I mean, literally from the end of World War II until Reagan came into office, we had paid down the national debt. When we came out of World War II, we were at 125% of GDP, our national debt. It was where it is right. It was less than it is right now as a percentage. And, you know, Eisenhower paid that down, Truman paid that down, Kennedy paid that down, LBJ, everybody paid that down until Reagan came along. And then Reagan, we were down to only $800 billion was our national debt in 1981 when Reagan was sworn into office. $800 billion, less than $1 trillion, 8-tenths of $1 trillion. And Reagan in 8 years...
4: And now where we are.
0: Yeah, and Reagan in 8 years took it to $2.4 trillion, so he tripled our national debt. And by spending all that money... Whenever a Republican's in office, it makes it look like the economy's doing well because it stimulates the economy. Then a Democrat comes into office and they all squeal about the national debt, and the Democrat, and sure enough, Bill Clinton and Barack Obama both did this, say, okay, we're going to cut some programs. We're going to cut back. We'll offer a balanced budget, you know, and it's like, suckers! And now we've got this $39 trillion national debt with a $37 trillion GDP, and the rest of the world is looking at us like we're nuts, and all brought to you by the Republican Party as a campaign strategy, essentially.
4: But Trump, more than all of them combined, have added to this national debt. He added, what, $7 or $8 trillion in his first term, and almost $3 trillion already.
0: Trump has added about a third, or account for about a third of the entire national debt, which is insane. Yeah. I'm with you, Cliff. Cliff, thanks a lot for the call. It's great to hear from you.

That's the title of my brand new book. Out today, officially. And then, you know, I may mention it once or twice more today, but that's pretty much the end of my rant on that. But I'm really proud of this book. Louise actually helped me a lot on it. She's such a great editor. And, in fact, it was her idea to write it. And it's just, I think you'll really like it. All right, Graham Plattner. This guy's toast. I mean, he might have been blackout drunk. In fact, according to the woman who's, accusing him, he was blackout drunk. He didn't even remember what

Democrats, you know, want to defend women. And so anyhow, he's toast. He's out. I obviously this is not official yet. The best guess is that sometime today or tomorrow he'll make an announcement. The only person, to the best of my knowledge, who's asked him to stay in is Stephen King, who has, you know, kind of zero power and influence, although he's a pretty good writer, and a good progressive. So it seems like it's coming down to three people, assuming that the establishment doesn't decide to say, oh, yeah, Janet Mills, we're going to make it her, which would be like, in my mind, it would be like Kamala Harris all over again. It would be a disaster. But there's Nirav Shah, who is a centrist and was the establishment pick for governor in the primary. He managed the state's COVID response and did a pretty good job. But he's a centrist. In other words, you know, corporate candidate. Shenna Bellows, who is the Secretary of State, who ran against Susan Collins in 2014 and lost by 30 points. Or a guy named Troy Jackson, who's a populist former state senator. He's the most like Plattner. He's got a very progressive message, and he's the pick of Plattner's base, Troy Jackson. So, but the decision is up to the party establishment, which I think Janet Mills largely owns. And so we'll see. I mean, it's going to be a real interesting week here because he's got basically until Monday to say what he's going to do, but he really should do it in the next 24, 48 hours and just get out of the way so that the next candidate can really start campaigning and, you know, getting around the state and letting people know who they are. And like I said, keep an eye on this Troy Jackson guy. So what's going on with Mitch McConnell's health? I have a thought on that I'll share with you on the other side of the break, and I'll pick up your calls here on the Tom Hartman Program, Defending America from the Republican Weapons of Mass Deception. What's going on with Mitch McConnell's health? He apparently had a heart attack and apparently died, you know, stopped breathing and heart stopped, and the EMTs showed up and resuscitated him. Now, it is possible to resuscitate people after they're largely brain dead. You know, the brain dead part happens before the whole body dead part happens. I mean, I'm no doctor, but this is what you see on TV. And one of the theories, he's 84 years old, and Laura Loomer, you know, the wackadoodle Trump enforcer lady, just came out and said he's brain dead. There's nobody there. They're just keeping him alive. He's on life support. And there's a few other people who are, you know, close to him or who have been following. Desiree Townsend, she's the journalist who first got the recording from the emergency responders. She said, I've heard the same thing from my sources for days. At this point, I'm at the hospital to see when they eventually decide to cut him off life support and move his body, as the Capitol Police detail is still here. So here's the thing. If he dies or is officially declared dead or non-compos mentis or incapable of holding office or whatever the declaration would be that means Mitch McConnell is no longer the senator from Kentucky, the senior senator from Kentucky. If that happens before August 3rd, Thomas Massey can jump into the race and has a chance of becoming the next senator from Kentucky, which would really piss off Donald Trump because Thomas Massey, you know, who lost his primary, he's the guy who has been with Ro Khanna, the advocate for releasing all the Epstein files and possibly sending Trump to prison and, you know, for raping young girls. If they can keep McConnell alive until August 4th, then there will be, you know, that option closes for Massey. The party kind of steps in and the election gets held in November instead of some, you know, instead of there being a special election or some variation on that. Now, there's a whole bunch of nuance to that, and there's a couple of changes in the Kentucky law over the last few years. So this is not quite as straightforward as what I just laid out. But that's kind of the essence of it. And the main conspiracy theory is that they're refusing to say anything, even though they know that he's not coming back because they're trying to keep Massey out. Whether that's true or not, I have no idea. I have no inside information into the Kentucky Republican Party. Sorry. Just reporting what I'm hearing. It's interesting stuff. You know, it's like we're talking big league politics here.

0: Ed watching Free Speech TV in Chicago. Hey, Ed, what's up?
1: Hey, Tom. Boy, I miss the days when NPR and PBS would be covering in detail what you've just been talking about. But those, anyway, don't get me started.
0: They don't like to piss off the Republicans anymore.
1: I don't get it. But and along those lines, why the Democratic Party doesn't pound the table over and over about Russia, about Trump being a Russian asset, is something I will never understand. Mm-hmm. But the reason I'm calling you is I called my state senator. I'm in Illinois. I called my state senators and my state house members' office to try and suggest to them that the state of Illinois follow what Hawaii and Montana have done in making it illegal for corporations to contribute to political campaigns.
0: Right.
1: The aides at my state senator had no idea what I was talking about.
0: Really?
1: Not only did they have no idea what I was talking about, because I called them twice, because the first young lady I spoke to was extremely rude and just, maybe it's a summer gig for her, I don't know, but yeah. Just extremely rude and was and I had just kind of laughed it off. And I thought, well, maybe I tried. So I called again thinking, well, maybe, you know, I'll get somebody else and have a better result. I did get somebody else, got the same result. Called my House member, the aide there was familiar with Citizens United and was really receptive to me explaining to her how much damage that has done.
0: Right.
1: But I'm just letting you know, to let your audience know that don't assume. I mean, you could have knocked me over with a feather that my state senators and state House members' aides literally had no idea what Citizens United is and literally thought I was wearing a tinfoil hat when I tried to explain it to them.
0: Wow. Like you said, though, that might have just been, you know, some minimum wage summer person who's really just got a checklist.
1: Oh, yeah. I mean, it just goes to the point that it and they're out of session now, but it just... Yeah. When people, if you have the chance to call your state reps, call them, because don't be assuming they're getting.
0: Yeah.
1: Like I said, I mean, I guess that's my point.
0: This is the one thing.
1: It's worthwhile to call, because you might be informing somebody who doesn't know. And again, the House member's aide was very receptive to learning about it. And I told her where she could learn even more.
0: And for people listening, if you didn't catch this, what Ed is talking about is not calling D.C. It's not calling that 202 number. It's calling your state representative and your state senator or state assembly person or whatever they call it in your state. And that is powerful advice, Ed. And back in 2009, this thing called the Concord Project started this whole thing of trying to get Republicans to reach out to their at the state and county level and run for public office, join the Republican Party, become precinct committee people, and get to know their candidates and lobby their candidates. And that's how MAGA, that's how the Tea Party initially and then MAGA eventually took over the Republican Party. And that's what we need to be doing with our Democrats. I have called and I have spoken with, in fact, I spoke in person with my state representative, and I have yet to have that conversation with my state senator, but it's something that each one of us needs to be doing. And Ed, thank you for the reminder.
1: I think that's the best way forward for again trying to emulate what Hawaii and Montana have done.
0: That's absolutely right.
1: To call you state members.
0: Yep, and power flows from the bottom up, you know, and I mean that, or at least that's how the system was designed. So start at the bottom. Ed, thank you. Well said. That was brilliant.
2: Welcome to the Tom Hartmann University Book Club. Today we're reading from Bob Ney's book, Sideswiped, Lessons Learned Courtesy of the Hitmen of Capitol Hill. Bob was the only member of Congress. He was a Republican congressman. In fact, he was the guy who invented the phrase freedom fries. That far right, yes. He was the only member of Congress who spoke Farsi, which is the language they speak in Iran. The Iranian government, during the Bush administration, George W. Bush, sent a letter to Bob in Farsi, because he spoke Farsi, saying that they were willing to recognize Israel and stop their nuclear program in exchange for recognition by the United States. Bob delivered that to the Bush White House, and within a short time, Bob found himself in a federal prison. And that letter never surfaced, and that rapprochement never happened. It's an amazing story. It's too long to read as an excerpt, but it's in the book. The end of Bob's political career. Now he's working for Talk Media News. But this is from chapter 17 of his book. It's titled Political Strong Arming. I had a major blowout over the Head Start program with Andy Card. President George W. Bush's chief of staff. The first of the legislation debates centered on Head Start. John Boehner was doing his best to acquire votes to hurt the program. I had supported Head Start for years as an Ohio state senator and again as a U.S. congressman. When George Bush became president, however, every issue, including this one, was treated as though, if lost, it would be the end of the world, as if winning were vital to save the presidency. Speaker Hastert became a lapdog for President Bush. Didn't matter whether it was overspending, crushing unions, or ripping the legs out from under Head Start. Hastert acted like the president ran the House instead of the other way around. I found myself under intense pressure to vote against Head Start. I was bombarded by all sides, Tom DeLay, Hastert's staff, and the chairman of the Education Committee, which at the time was John Boehner. I found it amazing that a sitting president would make a do-or-die issue over taking money away from poor children who needed a jump on school, a Head Start. Anyone in the field of education knew that Head Start had a rocky beginning, but it had proven to be statistically and socially a very fine program, and I had always supported it. I had a private hideaway, an office the speaker gives to leaders and long-term older members of Congress that very few people knew about. Even Brian Walsh, my press secretary, was unaware. On this particular evening, I was in that Capitol hideaway, one floor directly below the chamber. I was sick and tired of being lobbied and bullied on this vote. I had to escape the arm twisting. I used to say it was so bad that you could hear the bones snap on the floor of the House. My private phone in the hideaway was ringing, so I knew that only Ted Vandermeed of the Speaker's office could have given it out. Chris Krueger, my executive assistant, answered it and signaled me that it was Andy Card, the White House chief of staff. Andy said, "We need this Head Start vote. It's critical to the Bush administration's future." I was stunned at this. The entire future of the Bush administration was predicated on beating up on little unfortunate kids by taking away their Head Start funding? I thought this was idiocy and stupid politics. I said, "I have always supported Head Start over my entire career. I don't like this vote, and I just cannot help you." Card blew up at me and responded with, "Let me make this clear. Boehner said you were a vote for us, and we are holding you to that." "I don't know where Boehner got that from," I said. "I can rethink this, but I don't like it, and I'm sure I will not change my mind." Andy then said, "You are an effing liar." Only he spells out the word. And I said, "F you, Andy, and your idiotic administration." And I hung up on him. I went to the floor of the House where Boehner confronted me. I told him, "Andy is disrespectful, way out in left field on this. He can kiss my ass and F him, period." Boehner continued to strong arm me. They were one vote short. It boiled down to the fact that this vote was so hideous, so wrong, that they simply could not get the votes. One of my best friends in Congress, Steve LaTourette, took a bullet for me on this to move the bill along. He told him to back off on me and he would help through the process in the House, but not necessarily if or when the vote came back from the Senate. Second time Andy Card ran afoul of Congress, he had to confront Congressman Steve LaTourette. Steve was one of the finest members of Congress, very brave in his positions, an independent thinker, good at politics, and no wallflower. He's conservative on some issues, but he cares deep down about working people and how they survive in America. At this writing, Steve has left Congress, frustrated with the lack of acceptance of moderates within the Republican Party. Andy Card decided that he wanted to remove Davis-Bacon, a federal law that requires payment of prevailing wages to workers on public works projects, from the transportation appropriation bill. Don Young was a strong transportation chairman and let LaTourette take the lead on the issue. I dug into Andy's history and found some interesting things. He'd been a Massachusetts state rep. He'd worked for President Bush's father, Bush 41. When Bush 41 lost to Clinton, Andy felt that the transportation bill had done the president no good, and he disliked labor unions, and he disliked unions in general. We all kept up a tough front. Transportation unions lobbyists for the building trades, like Tim James, was very effective and helped the labor Republicans push back. Bush 43, though, kept putting up roadblocks at every step. He simply did not want a transportation bill that might support the unions. John Mica, transportation subcommittee chair during a private Republican caucus meeting, made the best statement of the day. John said, "Hell, the president doesn't think we need a bill. As he travels in cities by car, they stop all the traffic for his motorcade. He thinks there are no traffic problems. The streets are deserted." We all howled. So anyhow, there's just all these amazing inside stories about how Congress actually works. It's pretty grim. The book Sideswiped by Bob Ney.
0: Mark in San Francisco. Hey, Mark, what's on your mind today?
3: Yeah, what's on my mind, Tom, is we got to get these Epstein files opened up.
0: Yeah.
3: We got people in government that we're going to be voting pretty soon. We need to know who we're voting for. You know, they want to vet us. You know, the Republicans only want certain people to vote. Well, we need to know who's running. We need to vet these people. And I think that the Democrats should be screaming about these files to be open. If we can't get these files open, Tom, do you think we're going to have a fair election?
0: Well, I don't know. I don't know how many people who are up for public office in this next election, you know, have any, had anything to do with Jeffrey Epstein. I mean, he's all over the Trump administration and the people around Trump. But I think the real issue is, did Trump commit crimes and participate in crimes? And if so, will he ever be held to account for that? And for that, you know, we need to have the, I agree, we need to have the files released. And the Democrats are talking about that a lot, and they are trying to push for it. And it's just the problem that they have is that the Republicans have formed just this implacable wall, and they're purging their own ranks of people like Marjorie Taylor Greene and Thomas Massie, who were willing to say, yes, we should find out what the truth is. So, yeah, I get it.
3: You know, Tom, you know, Tom, the people in those files are the ones that are doing the damage to this country. That's my belief.
0: Agreed. Yeah. And when people say the Epstein class or the Epstein billionaire class, it's a real thing. And, yeah, I get it. Mark, thank you. Chris in Harrisburg, Pennsylvania. Hey, Chris, what's up?
4: Hey, Tom. I'm calling about the 21st century housing bill that we've been sharing about.
0: Oh, yeah. For people who don't know, if I may, Chris, real quick, this was passed by both the House and Senate, by both Republicans and Democrats. It'll make it easier to buy a house. It'll bring more housing into the marketplace. And Donald Trump is holding it up because he says he won't sign it until Congress passes his stupid law that makes it impossible for women who got married and changed their names to vote.
4: Yep, and we have 10 days before it comes law, whether he signs it or not, except for the pocket veto.
0: Yep.
4: If Mike, if they decide to go home for summer break before Friday, we're done.
0: Yep.
4: There's nobody to take the override the veto
0: yep.
4: because that Congress is over.
0: Yep. And it may well happen.
4: Anyway, and I wanted to say you were correct about the rent to build the rent housing, too. The House stripped the must sell. The rentals after 7 years from the bill, so they hold that in perpetuity and build as many rentals as they want. You were correct to worry about it.
0: Yeah, no, it's a mess. And like I said, you know, we've had it build a rent forever. It's called apartment buildings. It doesn't need to be single family homes. Chris, thank you. Excellent points. Mm-hmm. Norm in Deerfield, Illinois. Hey, Norm, what's up?
5: I'm doing well. I just wanted to raise the point of a lot of us as Jews in America are sad, disheartened, frightened even. You know, I have grandchildren. I'm afraid for my grandchildren, to be honest. And I think that the relationship, being Jewish and the relationship to Israel are important. And I think, you know, I was just in Poland and went to see my wife's mother's, where she was born.
0: Mm-hmm.
5: She lost 7 of her 11 aunts and uncles to Auschwitz. My dad was sent here as a young boy, lived in Cincinnati, spoke German, enlisted in the American Army, landed on D-Day. We think he was a Richie boy.
0: I got to wrap it, Norm, you just want to make a quick point.
5: The quick point is I think people need to understand where the Jews are coming from, what their history is, not ever having a place to call their own or to feel comfortable in.
0: At least not in the modern era. Yeah, and it's not a simple story. You're right. Norm, thank you for the call. I'm sorry we just ran out of time. Thanks so much for being with us. We'll be back tomorrow, same time, same place. In the meantime, don't forget, democracy is not a spectator sport. It requires all of us, and that includes you. So get out there, get active, tag your in. Have a great afternoon. Be good to yourself and the folks around you. Stay safe, and I'll catch up with you tomorrow.
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9: 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The man you are about to hear from is a man who is on par to replace the most interesting man in the world from Dos Equis. He is the Q in the QR Code. He goes by the name of Q Ward.
10: And the voice that you just heard always sets me up for failure.
9: And that's not failure, man.
10: Like, how do you...
9: I set you up to
10: win. How do you set that expectation and then... You know what? I'll talk to you about it. He is the R in the QR code. He goes by the name Ramses Jah.
9: That's me. And we are back in the saddle. Stick around later on the show for entertainment. 50 Cent performs at Donald Trump Jr.'s MAGA Club. Yeah, I think that kind of speaks for itself. Prior to that, we're going to have some dialogue. You know, it was a holiday weekend. It felt appropriate. Do you consider yourself patriotic? Why or why not? That is something that we have had to, that's a question we've had to come to terms with. We've had to deal with, I should say, over the years. And, we're actually going to infuse it into the show today. So stay tuned for that. Q-Words Clapback Word of the Year. I don't know what that word is. So excited to hear what you got for us today, Q. For better, do better before we break. Donald Trump shares a post shaming Muslim kindergartners at graduation. Yeah, that's why he's always in that segment, Better Do Better. We're going to share our opinions. Is AI living up to the hype? Well, not at Ford. I'm really excited to hear Q's thoughts there as well. And we're going to start off talking about what's going on in the culture. Sad news for folks that have been following it. Body of missing teen Nolan Wells found. Officials confirm. So all that and so much more to stay tuned for. But right now, and as always, we like to start off the show with a feel-good feature. And today's feel-good feature comes from the BIN. Heads up, this is from a few days ago, 7-1. Milat Kiros was working as a barista to pay her bills when she decided to run for Congress. On Tuesday night, June 30th, she made history. The 29-year-old Democratic Socialist defeated 15-term incumbent Representative Diana DeGette, I believe. I don't know. In Colorado's first congressional district Democratic primary, ending the Denver Congresswoman's nearly 30-year hold on the seat and one of the biggest congressional primary upsets in the 2026 cycle. The Associated Press called the race just after 10 p.m., with Kiros leading 49% to DeGette's 44%. If elected in November, which is widely expected in the safely Democratic district centered on Denver, Kiros will become the first black woman to ever represent Colorado in Congress. She would also become the first Gen Z woman elected to Congress and the second Gen Z member of the House overall, joining Florida Democrat Maxwell Frost. Shout out to Max Frost. That's our guy, who was elected in 2022. Quote, Denver voters of all ages, of all races, of all religions sent a clear message. We will not wait, unquote. Kiros said in her victory speech per NPR. She goes on to say, this is a movement and we are just getting started, unquote. Kiros was born in Addis Ababa, Ethiopia. I always get that tongue-tied. The same year DeGette first took office. Forgive me if I'm butchering this lady's name. She's not the star of the story, so my apologies. And moved to Colorado as an infant. She studied political science and economics at Washington College in Maryland before earning her law degree from Notre Dame in 2022, joining Sidney Austin, one of the largest law firms in the country. In 2023, she wrote an article defending pro-Palestinian students who were facing backlash from law firms following the Hamas attack on Israel. When the firm asked her to take it down, she refused. She was fired the next day per time. Kiros then enrolled in a PhD program and worked as a barista to cover her living expenses while plotting her next move. That next move turned out to be one of the biggest congressional primary upsets of the 2026 cycle. Kiros ran on a platform of rejecting corporate PAC money, ending U.S. military aid to Israel, abolishing ICE, supporting the Green New Deal, and a nationwide moratorium on data centers.
11: She was endorsed by Senator Bernie Sanders, the Democratic Socialist of America, and Justice Democrats. Her campaign caught fire early. She nearly knocked DeGette off the ballot entirely at the party's March convention, winning 67% of delegate votes to DeGette's 32% per Colorado Newsline. Despite more than $1.5 million in outside spending against her, funded in part by groups linked to AIPAC, according to Time, Kyrgios prevailed. And, you know, we've been highlighting a lot of this trend, these newer Democratic Socialists that are unseating incumbent Democrats around the country, and feels good to see some new voices taking stage. So, all right, let's move it on. Body of missing teen Nolan Wells found, officials confirm. So, I'm going to share what I know. This is from the BIN. The search for Nolan Xavier Wells has ended in tragedy. The body, discovered Monday morning, July 6th, on the northwest end of Horn Island, is believed to be that of 18-year-old Nolan Wells, the Ocean Springs teenager who went missing on the 4th of July. Jackson County Coroner Bruce Lind said DNA testing will officially confirm the identity, but added, quote, "There is no reason to believe it's not him," unquote, per WLOX. The body was found around 8:45 a.m. by a park ranger and matched Wells' description, according to Jackson County Sheriff John Ledbetter. Wells' family confirmed the loss on social media before the official announcement. His mother, Christine Wansley, wrote on Facebook, quote, "I want to thank our family, friends, community, United Cajun Navy, local law enforcement, and everyone involved for the love, support, resources over the last few days. His father, our family, friends, and I are absolutely devastated. My heart is broken for my sweet son, who is always willing to cheer and uplift others," unquote. She concluded by saying, quote, "Nolan was a special soul. God took his time creating our son. I ask that you please give me and my family time to grieve," unquote. Wells had traveled to Horn Island by boat with friends on July 4th to celebrate the holiday. He was last seen around 3 p.m. on the western tip of the island's north shore. His friends returned to the mainland without him, according to his mother. His phone was later recovered and returned to his family. A park ranger discovered the body on the island's northwest end Monday morning around 8:45 a.m. A massive multi-agency search had been underway since Wells was reported missing, involving the Jackson County Sheriff's Department, the Harrison County Sheriff's Department, the U.S. Coast Guard, the Mississippi Department of Marine Resources, the Gulf Islands National Seashore, and the United Cajun Navy. Wells was a wide receiver on the freshman football roster at Southwest Mississippi Community College and a former football standout at Ocean Springs High School. His team had released a statement asking the community to pray for his safe return. His mother had posted repeatedly on social media appealing for information, writing, quote, "Please, if you're a praying person, please pray he is found alive, safe, and unharmed," unquote. The cause of his death has not been released. And what I noticed, I saw, you know, bits and pieces of this story. I know that it swelled over the weekend after I first was made aware of it, in terms of how many people were following the story. One of the things that surprised me about this, because there's nothing conclusive that I'm able to kind of report, and Q is going to share some of the things that you told me, that you were just kind of a little bit more tapped into a lot of the speculation, and a lot of the facts that just weren't in the articles themselves. One thing that I was that I noted was that this got a lot of media coverage, and typically when stories like this involve black people, black women especially, and Native women especially, doesn't get all that much in the way of news coverage. And a lot of folks don't know that the original origin story of this very show, back in, it would have been 2022, years ago, the first episode that we did, I think it was a pilot episode, it was covering Gabby Petito's disappearance and how much news coverage that got relative to a black person that goes missing. And there was like the missing white woman syndrome or something. And it just kind of illuminated how resources are, generally speaking, widely dedicated to missing white folks and seldom dedicated to anyone else. And I think Nancy Guthrie, a more recent story, kind of illustrates that point. So I got some data from blackandmissing.com. It's a resource that we've used before on the show. So I'll just share a little bit, and then Q, it's all yours. But there were 5,600, sorry, 500,000 63,389 persons reported missing in 2023. So this is the most recent year the data was available. In 2023, 224,706 persons of color were reported missing. Of that group, 162,755 were under the age of 18. Yet missing minority children are grossly underreported in the news. The reason for disparity in media coverage, a lot of minority children are initially classified as runaways instead of missing. And as a result, they do not receive Amber Alerts. Another reason is that missing minority adults are labeled as associated with criminal involvement, gangs, drugs, that sort of thing, rather than legitimately missing, families concerned, this behavior is not normal. And also it is believed that missing minorities live in impoverished conditions and crime is a regular part of their lives, and so they might be up to no good. There's this assumption. This according to the website again. What is needed? A demand for more diversity in the newsroom and in news editor slash producer roles especially, because there's often a tendency to see the humanity in minorities by minorities, and for for white folks, you know, they can see the same humanity in a missing white woman. You know, it's just more diversity means more people get more resources. Just what the tendencies tend to show. And these folks need to, we on the ground can share more content from more diverse communities asking for support, see the value in black and brown lives, be vigilant. And then obviously missing and murdered, indigenous women, are among the worst, when it comes to the data here. And so they need all of our support. If you want more information, you can go to blackandmissing.com. 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Q, so tell me more about this story, because I know you've been following a little bit more closely, Nolan Wells and the background of it.
10: So the most interesting thing about this story is that you don't have to be Q or Ramses to understand it immediately.
11: Okay.
10: Before the body was found, before you had any additional evidence, before you did any research, before Fox News or the Huffington Post or any, what, a CNN or your favorite news outlet brought coverage to this story, you understood as soon as you read it what the implications were.
11: Yeah, it felt funny.
10: And like so many stories, black teens specifically over the last decade goes missing and end up found hanging from a tree.
11: Sure.
10: And then it's reported as a suicide. And it's like playing in our faces puts it way too lightly, because we say that lightly. This is way beyond that. Before I saw any pictures, his friends came back without him is what I read. And it wasn't like his friends came back without him with information or like they were looking for him. You know what I mean? Like, it didn't seem like the friends were the ones that were troubled by the fact that he wasn't with them. Mm-hmm. The friends, I keep saying, right? Before I ever saw a picture. Because there's no version of the story where Ramses comes back on this boat, kicking it. Oh, we went out on the boat, we kicked it, we back from kicking it, and I don't know what happened to Q. Like, there's no version of that story.
11: I wouldn't come back without you.
10: You see what I'm saying? Yeah. There's no version of that where your friends, all your friends... returned back from the kick it on the boat without you, and nobody knows where you are, like with their shoulders shrugged. That's not how that story goes when it's your friends. Boat comes back. Friends are still out on the island looking for Q. Ramses just called and said he's still out at such and such because they couldn't find Q, so the boat didn't come back without him, or the boat came back without Ramses too.
11: Yeah. That's it.
10: The boat came back without Q as well because he couldn't find Ramses. Not, yeah, let's just head back and I guess Q will emerge from the ocean. Like, what are we talking about? From the lake, from the river, from the whatever? It's a startling reminder. And forgive me for going over the allotment story.
11: Yeah, go for it.
10: But this story was running and then another... because we were watching an update, ironically, of it on YouTube. And my daughter was sitting on my lap. And you know how you get into the algorithm and it starts giving you the type of things that you watch. Mm-hmm. So I don't know if it was a commercial, an ad, or whatever, but a video came across, and the volume was down, so I couldn't hear the speech. But it was it wasn't a speech. It was Michael Jackson. He did a version of They Don't Care About Us in a prison. And he's performing part of it in front of a green screen, but the video running on the green screen, the images behind him, are like all of the history of black people in this country. Now it's a lot of people around the world have been harmed, and that song is really about everyone that's been harmed, but Michael Jackson was a black man, and as much as his skin didn't look like it, he never stopped being a black man. And you can just listen to him talk about anything happening in the world at any time, and he'll remind you he knows he's a black man.
11: Yeah.
10: And in that video, all the footages of all the things that black people have gone through in this country. And my daughter, for the first time, saw harm to black people in a way that she noticed. And she says, "Dad, are those people being beat with sticks, black people?"
11: Oof.
10: And I said, "Yes, baby." Jeez. And she says, "The people beating them were white people." And I said, "Yes, baby." And she says, "Dad, is that from today?" And I had to pause. Because the video, of course, was not from today. The video was from probably 60 years ago. But this is me talking to my daughter. So I couldn't just say no and move on. No, baby, that's not from today. The problem is it could be. And as I said that, her mom walked into the room. And our whole family, like, visibly got kind of sick. It's the first time my daughter I've had to sit my son down because he had some interactions at school that were, but this is the first time Aiko's had to hear a conversation like that. And she started it because she saw something for the first time that specifically caught her. "Daddy, are those black people?" "Yes, baby." And now I have to have the, "Hey, being black here is dangerous." Now, ironically, this same little girl asked after the election, almost 2 years ago, a year and a half, almost exactly now, "Daddy, how come this time the bad guy won?" She's used to the way stories are told to children. The way stories are told to children, there's a story arc, there's a climax, and then the good team wins. No matter how dire the straits, no matter how much the world is in peril, no matter how much the odds are stacked against the good guy, it may look like the bad guy's going to prevail, but at the end, the good guy wins in every story that every first grader has ever been told. In this story, and Aiko doesn't listen to Civic Cypher or the QR code, so this is Aiko, from what she saw and heard, she deemed this guy the bad guy. That was not taught to her by her dad, because when he was running, she was 5. There was no conversation to have with my 5-year-old because she's not voting and that's not really her bag. She's in school trying to get her ABCs together.
11: Yeah, on that princess too.
10: He understood, "Daddy, the bad guy won. Why?" So this world where the bad guy in her mind has been coming after her. That's another conversation that Rams are not going to have off air because I know what it'll do to Rams is to hear this conversation. Yeah. But she had a conversation with me recently about him specifically, hunting them specifically. This is my 6-year-old. And I had to have that conversation today. Being black here is dangerous. Just being black, not being bad, not being criminal, not even wrong place, wrong time. Because look at those pictures. This kid thought he was with his friends. They may still claim to be. But everything about this story that we don't have enough time to continue to cover says that he was wrong and he made a mistake, allowing himself to be the only one. Being black in this space is dangerous. Being the only black person in this space, even more so.
11: Man, you said, I remember when Aiko said that, she said, you have to know how beautiful this soul is. I mean, she's a beautiful girl, but her soul is so pure. The soul of a child, right? And she's like, and you could correct me if I get it wrong, but she goes, to you, she goes, Daddy, but she's so nice and he's so mean.
10: Yep.
11: And so.
10: Those exact words.
11: Yeah. And that stayed with me because, again, we're not talking to Aiko. We're not talking to our children about the, like the babies, not about this stuff that we, at that time, especially, let them be kids. We'll try to, you know, do what we got to do when they're age appropriate. We'll bring them into this world. But for now, let's bring them a toy, play a little game with them here and there, and, you know, make sure that they're growing up happy and secure. We're not trying to introduce them into the muck and mire that, you know, us adults have to wade through. But for her to say that was, that had some gravity to it. And, you know, I think that one other thing that I'll add to this story is that, you know, taking place in Mississippi, kind of skews this a bit in my brain, because, and you can help me out here, Q. We'll have to make up for this segment tomorrow, but you can help me out here. So, you know, if you're from California, if you're like from a place where there's a city, any city big enough to have any form of diversity, you know, there's not that old school racism, but in the South, that there's a comfortably worn leather type of racism. It just fits for some reason. And in the South, I've noticed, and I've traveled the South with Q almost exclusively, so you know what I know, definitely, and you've done it a lot more traveling than I have in the South over the years. But white folks tend to get along just fine with black folks if they are really playing football or Republicans. Outside of that, you're, you know, like a part of the, you know, the environment. You know, you're not to be interacted with, almost like a wolf or a bear or fox or something. Like, you're reasonably aware they exist, but they stay over there, you stay over here, type of thing, right? But if you're a football player, you know, because for some reason in the South and the Midwest, they love football. And, you know, obviously black people have performed well entertaining these folks over the years. And if you're a celebrated black individual, you know, then you get a chance to hang out, but don't ever get too big for your britches, right? So this story coming out of Mississippi, because I would go on a boat with, well, I don't really like boats, but I would go on a boat with a bunch of white folks by myself and not think twice about it. But I'm not from Mississippi, right? If I knew them and they were my friends, you know, and I don't really
10: that's dangerous though. That's what I mean.
11: Yeah,
10: this kid
11: yeah,
10: that's them what, and they were his friends. These were not strangers.
11: So watch where I'm going with this. You know, my friends at this point in my life, all of my friends have been my friends for decades, plural. I don't have a friend that's only been my friend for one decade. It's like minimum 2 decades. And that's my whole, you know, crew. But, you know, when you're in high school or you're just, you know, your first year in a community college, you know, these are still very much acquaintances, and they can be cool with you until you say the wrong thing or the wrong conversation comes up or, you know, whatever, or there's a scuffle or who knows. And then you'll, again, be reminded of your place. So you can play football and be welcome to hang out. I could see that happening. And then once things turn sour, I could see it getting really bad. Now, I don't want to speculate too much because, you know, I don't know. We don't know the facts here, but I worry because of the things that you introduced to the narrative here, but also the fact that this takes place in Mississippi, where people can, I don't know that they fully acknowledge the worth of human beings who are brown skinned, in the way that we would hope they would have by this point. And obviously there's an entitled group of people who are shielded from consequences with, you know, they got the complexion for protection down there. So we'll see what happens. All right. Better do better. We're here now. Let's get into it. Donald Trump shares a post shaming Muslim kindergartners at graduation. All right. So I don't want to hear anybody else tell me Donald Trump's not racist. I just don't. I don't. I think that ignorance is, I know that ignorance is the, one of the building blocks, and perhaps the foundation of racism itself. So, and then it's easy to build racism once you have ignorance well established. And I'm going to point out both of those things in this story with Donald Trump. Okay. This from People Magazine. President Donald Trump shared a social media post shaming Muslim children for wearing hijabs to their kindergarten graduation. Ick. I could stop there. In fact, I want to read that again just so you hear him read a little slowly. President Donald Trump shared a social media post shaming Muslim children for wearing hijabs to their kindergarten graduation. Freedom of religion, right? The president. All right. On Monday, July 6th, Trump reposted a video to Truth Social that featured a group of kindergartners at Gateway STEM Academy, a majority black K-8 charter school, wearing caps and gowns on stage while smiling and singing a song during their graduation. Under their blue graduation caps, most of the girls could be seen wearing hijabs. Beautiful, by the way. When he posted, obviously, the racial implications are what it is that he's referring to. I'll make the point. The article continues. The video was originally shared on X in June by the right-wing account End Wokeness with the caption, quote, public school in St. Paul, Minnesota, every girl is in a hijab in kindergarten, unquote. Trump, 80, reshared that post without additional comment. So you're left to deduce why would he share this? And Donald Trump has made his position very clear on Muslim people, Muslim countries, how he feels about people in Minnesota, because he keeps trying to chronicle this narrative that the immigrants come here and, you know, work the system. And he can point to, I don't even know if he can point to four examples of community with thousands of people, but you know, they all get lumped in, right? I'll get to that in a sec. Last December, Trump came under fire after calling Minnesota Representative Ilhan Omar and Somali immigrants garbage during a televised cabinet meeting before going on to suggest they should go back to where they came from. Quote, I don't want them in our country, unquote, he said while speaking at the end of a two-hour-long session at the White House. Quote, I'll be honest with you. Somebody will say, oh, that's not politically correct. I don't care. I don't want them in our country, unquote. Trump's comments came after the New York Times reported that federal prosecutors had charged dozens of people, some of whom were allegedly within the state's Somali diaspora, with felonies amid an alleged fraud case in Minnesota. Quote, their country is no good for a reason, unquote, Trump added of the Somali community. Goes on to say, quote, their country stinks and we don't want them in our country, unquote. Okay. So this is what the president says. If you're the sort of person that says, well, I mean, he's not lying. He's telling the truth. Their country stinks. You're racist, too. And I'll explain why. So name a white country that stinks. Name a white country where it is. There's corruption. You can name any white country and there's corruption and there's all that sort of stuff. This country that we live in is full of corruption by the billionaire class across the board. And literally the president is the most corrupt person in the country right now. He made, what, $600-something million off of people that invested in his own coin, pocketed their money, shared it with his friends, left all the people that invested in it broke. All right. So we're talking about corruption and all that sort of stuff. Okay. So is this a trash country? Is that the standard? I'll move it on. So I'm trying to figure out, what is it that is about Somalia that makes it vulnerable to attacks? So why is Somalia so poor? Well, my research has yielded that the reasons are numerous, but some of the main reasons include the prolonged conflict and state collapse. Somalia has been having problems since the early 90s. Severe climate vulnerability. I would say that we have something to do with that over here. Because we are the biggest contributors to climate change by a long way. Another reason Somalia is so poor: economic fragmentation. So Somalia is not in the best position to collect taxes, enforce laws, provide basic public services, and on and on. Now ask yourself, is that the fault of the Somali people, or is that the fault of the government? Okay. If you were born there, would that be your fault? If you came here to look for better opportunities because that government has been problematic, could you be blamed for seeking better opportunities? Now imagine coming here and Donald Trump's the president. I'll add to it that Somalia, like a lot of other African countries, are under sanctions and have been economically crippled for decades by colonial global powers. So stick around. We'll be back with more after this. Still broadcasting from the Civic Cypher Studios. Welcome back to the QR Code, where we share perspective, seek understanding, and shape outcomes. The man you are about to hear from is a man who is unfadable when it comes to giving people nicknames that stick. He is the Q in the QR Code. He goes by the name of Q-War.
10: And the man that you just heard, sometimes he'd be on point. My nickname game is crazy. I don't even, you know what I'm saying? Like, I try to push back sometimes. I don't got nothing for you on that one. And he's the R in the QR code. He goes by the name Ramses John.
11: A.K.A. Princey Kravitz, according to Q Ward.
10: Princey Kravitz,
11: along,
10: bro.
11: Along
10: now
11: with
10: that you
11: draws.
10: Guys have heard that, it'll never go away.
11: That's funny. Stay tuned for entertainment. We're talking about 50 Cent performing at Donald Trump Jr.'s MAGA Club. We're also going to have some dialogue if we get there. Take your time, Q, as always. Do you consider yourself patriotic? Why or why not? This, of course, after the 4th of July weekend right now, though. And as always, after the break, it's time for Q Ward's Clapback Word of the Year. Q, let me know.
10: November of 2021. Dictionary.com named its Word of the Year. Ramses and I heard this word, did not know this distinction was true, but we were definitely on board with that. That word was allyship. Mm. 6 months later, the same companies that had put a black square on their Instagram grid on June of 2020 were quietly and gradually rolling back the DEI commitments they had announced alongside them. A year and a half after that, the Supreme Court struck down affirmative action and the corporate rollback became a stampede. By 2024, the letters DEI were being used as an insult by the same brands and the same people that had spent 2020 buying that vocabulary wholesale. Allyship became word of the year the same year it stopped meaning anything at all. That is not a coincidence. That is what we call a life cycle. This is the QR code. My name is Q Ward. Today I'm having a conversation with you because Rams and I have had this conversation many times. It actually became the thesis of a book that we wrote called Proper Propaganda. Allyship is not enough. And we're going to name the honest word for what has to come next. The word ally has a real history. It sits in the American labor movement. It sits in the abolitionist press. It sits in the Freedom Summer volunteers who put their bodies between the sheriff and the organizer. Nobody is erasing that history today. What we are naming is what happened to the world after the marketing department got a hold of it. Between 2013 and 2020, the word ally moved from a term used inside movements to a term used by corporations. It became a training module. It became a certification. It became a slide in an onboarding deck. It became a swag pin at Pride. That transfer had a cost. The word started to describe a category of person whose participation had no risk attached to it. Hmm. Indigenous Action Media saw that coming in 2014. They published a document called Accomplices, Not Allies. Their argument? It was blunt. Allyship, they said, had become an industry. A person could be an ally by attending the workshop. A person could become an ally by posting the graphic. A person could be an ally by centering their own learning journey while the community they claimed to support kept absorbing the harm. They called the whole apparatus the ally industry, the ally industrial complex. Mm-hmm. And they said the people who were actually in the fight were something else. They called them accomplices.
11: Yes.
10: Dr. Bettina Love, a scholar of abolitionist teachings, said the same thing in a different way in 2019. She said allies know all the language. And the word that matters, she said, and Ramses might smile when I say this, is co-conspirator.
11: Hey.
10: A co-conspirator is somebody who takes the same risk you take when the room turns cold. Someone whose reputation, whose relationships, whose paycheck, and whose comfort is on the line. Sit with that distinction. An ally can post the black square on Instagram. A co-conspirator has to answer for that post when the clients call the next morning wondering what that's all about. An ally reads the room. A co-conspirator is in the fight because the fight is the right thing to do, and the room does not get to decide that for them. I want to name a moment a lot of us are not going to want to sit with. In the summer of 2020, this country had one of the largest sustained civil rights uprisings in its history. Every institution made a statement. Every corporation made a pledge. Every sports league painted those words on its fields and courts. Every publisher signed the imprint. The ally became a national identity that summer. Ramses and I became aspiring authors because of it. We even completed a manuscript based on the need for and the desire for allies.
11: Yeah.
10: And how to become a better one. The reckoning that the world faced made us change our minds and change the book that we were writing. 5 years later, most of those pledges were gone. Most of those initiatives quietly wound down. Most of the imprints folded back into the parent company. The Supreme Court gave the corporate class the permission slip it was already waiting for, and the corporate class took the exit with visible relief, preemptively, before it was required, before it was even asked. The people who spent 2020 telling us they were with us, that they were tired, that we mattered, spent 2024 and 2025 telling their shareholders they heard the market and were going to change because of it. That's what they thought of you as a consumer. That is what an ally does. When the room says stand up, the ally stands up. When the room says sit down, the ally does just that. So here's the operating question this segment is trying to leave you with. You cannot recruit co-conspirators the way you recruited allies. The whole apparatus of allyship was built around comfort. Come, learn, train, wear the pin, come to the brunch. The apparatus does not survive pressure. It was never built for pressure. Co-conspirators are recruited in a different way, by watching who stays in the room when the temperature changes, watching who takes the meeting after the clients threaten to leave, watching who signs the letter the lawyer said not to sign, by proximity to actual cost. That is what we mean when we say allyship is not enough. We are not saying allies are the enemy. We are saying the category was designed to be low commitment, low risk.
11: Low stakes.
10: And low commitment is not the terrain that we are in anymore. Anything less than co-conspirator will vanish the next time the room turns cold. I mean, look around. It already has. That word is used up. The next word is co-conspirator. And the question is not what organization posted. The question is, what would you say to keep a friend safe if it cost you your seat at that table? That is the story. That is the shift. That is the country that we live in now. That is the thesis that Ramses and I just completed our first manuscript on. Coming soon, Proper Propaganda. I hope you guys will pick it up.
11: Hey, Doc. You know what's really special about that? Well, you know this of all people, but it's definitely true of me, but it's true of you too, because

0: biggest swings if you know you're right, like if it's in your heart. And I think the biggest example that we are capable of doing that, obviously we've shared this stage with many, many people over the years, many different communities. We'll continue to do so. I think that that's just kind of how our heart is made. You know, black people historically in this country have had the biggest voice and been the biggest drivers of social change. And so other minority communities, you know, we can provide some protection and some cover. And, you know, it always kind of felt like a little bit of a responsibility, but also like consistent with the spirit of brotherhood that and sisterhood that I find to be widespread in black culture. But in our own story, you know, when it came time to get busy and say something, you know, long-time listeners know this story, but so I won't hash it out, but I'm just telling Q, you know, when it came time for us to get busy, we got busy. We got super busy, and we was like, hey, do it our way or we gone. And people didn't want to do it our way, so we left. And that, you know, fast forward, that's how we ended up here talking to you on the radio right now. So, or if you're listening online, you know, whatever the case is. So, I love that my heart is made that way. You look at my social media, you'll see me. I love being outside. I love being like in that activist space. And if it ain't no risk, then it ain't really worth it to me. You know what I mean? So, I think that helps, you know, segue into this next segment. Do you consider yourself patriotic? Why or why not? Of course, after the weekend, you know, I heard all the firecrackers all over the place, and I'm like, this is the sound of Republicans. You know, and I don't know if that's really true or not. Dr. Westenberg, who's a dear friend of the show, she may as well be my mom. She said that she set off some fireworks and had some chips and hot dogs at her house. So, you know, I'm just being funny. But Q, you want to go first here?
1: I mean, I don't even know if this is a go first thing. This might just be a conversation.
0: Yeah.
1: I'm always torn about this one.
0: Okay, me too.
1: Right. We've been put in a position by, I won't say Republicans, that makes it sound like it's just the political party.
0: Yeah. We didn't start it.
1: Put in this position by racist white people.
0: Sure. Okay. Yeah.
1: That you cannot criticize this imperfect country. And if you do, then leave.
0: Yeah, go back to Africa.
1: And go back to, don't even say Africa.
0: Yeah, wherever. Yeah.
1: Right? Go back to wherever you're from. Right? As if they're not from somewhere else too.
0: Sure, yeah.
1: We're as much from here as any of you. You're just American because you were born here as you fight to try to get rid of birthright citizenship. Great. That's your only right to citizenship, sir, ma'am, is that you were born here. Not that it was owed to you. Not that your family established anything. Because you don't like that history. Right? You don't like that conversation about how your ancestors came to be Americans. Because there's only two stories. They were immigrants, but you hate immigrants, so you can't tell that story. Or they were murderers. And, you know, we might hurt your feelings if we say that, so then there's no version of the story that's real. You say that your family, if you tell your version of the story, founded this Christian nation, discovered and invented everything. Like there wasn't an entire civilization of people here before they were tricked into being benevolent enough to be kind to help, sabotaged, backstabbed, literally, murdered, assaulted, pillaged, raped, robbed from, and pushed to the brink of extinction. The real story you don't want to hear. Yeah. Right? So 1776 means something very different for people that look like us. Because that wasn't no Independence Day for us. But we're unpatriotic if we don't celebrate it as some magical day for all Americans. Pretending that the foundation of this country wasn't exactly what it was is how you light fireworks with glee and a smile on your face and pretend that your ancestors and their children didn't pose for pictures with bodies of burned, noosed black bodies, or pictures of, I'm sorry, burned and noosed black bodies, like that was a celebration of some sort. So it's a very, very complicated thing because we want to be proud of this nation because we built it, right? And the defiance in us says, don't tell us that we're not Americans, that we can't wave that flag and that we can't celebrate it.
0: Yeah.

0: that defiance sometimes is us being proud beyond logic. We're here because we didn't have a choice. But Dr. King said, I may have assimilated my people into a burning house. And we're going to keep looking around at this smoke and this fire and pretending everything is okay. Marcus Garvey had the idea that maybe we should go back to wherever we're from. Now, you don't have to agree with that. But at the height of your defiance, it's the only argument that makes sense. I love to hear people talk about how they're outside of this system, while they still spend the same money, still go to the same shows, same concerts, same jobs, follow all the same rules. I'm not saying break all the rules. I'm just saying don't come to me with this contrarian without a cause position that's not founded on anything. If you're not talking about leaving here, then you have to acknowledge that you're participating in this system that continues to oppress us. And I don't blame you for that. We were all born in this capitalist nation, so that's the game we have to play. But don't talk to me about how off the grid and outside of the system and free thinking and all that that you are, while you continue to do the same thing that the oppressors do. The same religion, the same clothes, the same ideals, the same hope for capitalism to change your life and or the world around you. It has no morality.
1: Virtues.
0: It has no virtues. That's not your fault that you have to play the game. But stop pretending that you're the hyper enlightened free thinker as you still go to the Kanye West concert.
1: Oof.
0: I'll shut up before I offend somebody.
1: somebody made you mad. Well, never mind. I mean, I'm not putting nobody business out there. Yeah, man, for me, I might lean in here a little bit. Why not? That stirred up a lot of feelings, man. Listen, I'm from California, man. My little brother's in the military. That's my father's son. That's my actual little brother. My father was in the military. My father was in the Air Force. You know what I mean? I've been to all 50 states. This place is beautiful. Far from perfect, of course. Yeah, and then, you know, what is this country right now? What is this country when you go through parts of this country where you see the racism out in the front yard, in yard signs and tacked to the side of a building? Or when you get to more sophisticated spots on the map in the continental U.S. and the racism is in a suit and tie and it's systemic and it hides behind data, like fabricated narratives based on what's the word I'm looking for? Incomplete data, right? Data that only tells half of a story. And once you know it, it's hard to say, yeah, this country is where it's at. It's more like, okay, this country is on its way. You know, if you're in a more optimistic moment. Do I consider myself patriotic? You know, I have a flag in front of my house. I'm like, yeah, as I mentioned, I'm a fan of the Democratic Socialists. I could even go lefter than that. Why not? Let's all love each other. Let's, you know, live one with the planet. You know, let's play songs. Why are we doing all this extra stuff? There's enough here for all of us to have enough. Why do some people need so much? Right. But I digress. No, I won't digress. Your point is well made, Q. People lived in this country on this landmass for, I just looked this up like 3 days ago, 23,000 years they lived here. Native American people lived here for 23,000 years.
0: Indigenous Aboriginal people, Native Americans, indigenous. A crazy title to call people
1: when they're bona fide Americans,
0: American,
1: absolutely.
0: Or America until, like you said, 20,000 years after they were here.
1: Absolutely. Well said. Well said. Thank you for that. And this country is 250 years old. And it talks about capitalism when humanity has thrived. you know, in terms of like what our common pursuits are, happiness, a life of purpose, you know what I mean? Membership in a community, a place in society, all those sorts of things. But in any event, yeah, I do have my flag out in front of my house. I have two flags, actually. I got them at a protest in D.C. I brought them home. And before that, I had another flag that I got when I was marching with Jesse Jackson, and he gave me one of the flags he was carrying. Rest in peace. And I had that out in front of my house until it kind of got worn out. The sun kind of bleached it and faded it a bit. And, you know, you're supposed to dispose of the flag by burning it. So I've been respectful of the flag. So, again, you're right. There's a little bit of conflict. I burn the flag when it's no longer able to display it in all its glory or whatever the flag code says, which I had to read several times for this show. Shout out to Colin Kaepernick, because people thought he was disrespecting the flag, and never once did he. Yeah, there's two flags in front of my house right now. One is the right side up, because that's our flag too. Even those of us who espouse more socialistic or socialist economic models. I was born in California in 1982. Been here the whole time. I mean, I visited other places, but I never moved anywhere else, you know. So this is my country, same as anybody else's, right? So that's my flag, same as anybody else's. The fact that it is more associated with Republicans is crazy. And Dr. Westenberg, same woman, told me, Ramses, display your flag. It's your flag, too. Put it in front of my house. So I have one right side up, one upside down, flag in distress. And you're allowed to do that, right? That's when the country's in distress, you can display the flag upside down. Hence the two flags. When I watch movies about America, the war movies, or the Russians are trying to attack us or whatever movies, you know what I mean? I'm always rooting for America in the movies, you know? Even if I'm not like in the front of my head, you know, I can fall into those narratives of like, okay, we got to win. We got to stop the terrorism. We got to stop the this, that, the third. And then, of course, I recognize that America sends the bombs to Israel that they use to decimate, you know, the Palestinian population. I recognize that America is one of the major key players in the destabilization of all of these African countries. We're talking about Somalia earlier. Somalia has been on the map with human beings inhabiting that land since the beginning of human beings. And it has done fine. And it wasn't in the 90s when Somalia took that harsh turn for the worst. And then economic conditions. We're like a gluttonous pig on the world stage. France was looking at us like we're the reason for the heat wave over there. And they can make a case. You know, we're contributing to climate change, and it's affecting France. Now imagine how that feels when you're in a place like Africa. You're in a smaller country that has been, your resources are getting stolen from you, basically, by bad deals that you sign with nations and have to pay them back in their own currency so they can control back the rate at which you pay back the loan that they've imposed on you for defeating you, because they had guns and gunpowder and disease on their side and you didn't. Morally, it is unjust. But even if you say, hey, that them's the breaks, you know, that's how it goes. These countries have won. And, you know, to the victor go the spoils. Even if you say that, you don't then go and blame the people who are in the impoverished position for being in that position themselves. You don't call them garbage people, Donald Trump. You recognize the reason they're in those circumstances is because they have been subjugated. So do I feel patriotic when I hear the fireworks go off? Not this year. I mean, even when during Donald Trump's first presidency, there was 4 Fourth of Julys that I had to endure under that presidency. And I'm sure I didn't have a problem with those. You know, I would go to the club, I would play F Donald Trump, and we, you know, keep it going. You know what I mean? But when this 4th of July hit, I was like, man, them's is... Republicans out there. Because who would celebrate where we are right now, what we are right now, how we look right now? You know, we cover a lot of Republicans who are, you know, are defecting because they're like, oh, I got duped by Donald Trump. I didn't know better. I was watching Fox News. They lied to me. All that. Marjorie Taylor Greene, Lauren Boebert, who else defected? You know, it's a long list of names of people. But just regular folks, too. You know, and I'm sure that they, like me, will say, yes, I love this country. It's my country. It's where I was born. This is what I know. I think of in a romantic sense of Africa, of course, but I've been to Africa, but I don't speak any of the languages that are native to the population there. I'm not familiar with the culture and customs that are in the individual countries there. I don't even know what country I belong to based on my genetics. I can trace my family lineage back to a slave that was impregnated by the man who owned her, who was white. And I can't trace my lineage back to him because this country would not allow me to do so because I have more than, or I have one drop of black blood. So that makes me black forever, right? So do I consider myself patriotic? Sometimes. It's the best I got for you. I'm just going to read this to share it because I don't want to talk about it again tomorrow. 50 Cent performs at Trump Jr.'s MAGA Club. This is from MSN.com. On July 3rd, 50 Cent performed at Executive Branch, a Georgetown-based private club co-owned by Donald Trump Jr. as part of America's 250th anniversary celebrations. The venue, with a reported $500,000 annual membership fee, has hosted other hip-hop stars and political figures. The booking drew attention because the rapper has publicly stated he avoids politics to prevent alienating fans, making the choice of venue politically charged in the public eye. 50 Cent has a history of rejecting lucrative offers linked to MAGA events, including a $3 million offer for a Trump rally at Madison Square Garden and other political appearances. In 2024, this from the BIN. In 2024, 50 Cent told the Breakfast Club he turned down the $3 million to perform at the Madison Square Garden rally. A source with ties to Executive Branch told the Daily Beast that 50 Cent's booking follows previous hip-hop headliners at the club, including Busta Rhymes, Ja Rule, and Timbaland. The performance is not the first time 50 Cent has shifted his position on Trump. In 2019, he told the Daily Beast that Trump offered him $500,000 to attend his first inauguration, which he declined, saying every dollar is not a good dollar. The following year, he publicly voiced support for Trump over a tax policy before reversing course amid backlash, posting on social media, F Trump, I never liked him. I was able to confirm this. I was not able to confirm whether or not Ja Rule, Busta Rhymes, or Timbaland performed at the same event. That doesn't mean that they didn't, doesn't mean that they did. I did my due diligence, and I could only see that a 50 Cent performed there, and that was for OK Magazine and, again, MSN.com, just making sure you have that. So we're out of time. Got to leave it there. Normally we kind of reflect a bit, but had to get them patriotic bars off, right? So that's going to do it for us here at the Cougar Code. Today's show was produced by Chris Thompson. If you have some thoughts you'd like to share, do us a favor, use the Red Microphone Talkback feature on the iHeartRadio app. And while you're there, be sure to hit subscribe and download all of our episodes. 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
5: 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Among the most banned books in the United States, Uncle Tom's Cabin, or Life Among the Lowly, is a novel by American author Harriet Beecher Stowe, which treats slavery as a central theme. Stowe was a Connecticut-born teacher at the Hartford Female Academy and an active abolitionist. The novel is believed to have had a profound effect on the North's view of slavery. In fact, when he met Harriet Beecher Stowe, President Lincoln is said to have commented, "So you're the little lady whose book started the Civil War." Be sure to tune in to Uncle Tom's Cabin on Literature Aloud around 4 o'clock every day only on WRWK.
6: 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Uncle Tom's Cabin by Harriet Beecher Stowe. Chapter 40. The Martyr. Deem not the just by heaven forgot, though life its common gifts deny, though with a crushed and bleeding heart, as spurned of man he goes to die. For God hath marked each sorrowing day, and numbered every bitter tear, and heaven's long years of bliss shall pay for all his children suffer here. Bryant. Note: this poem does not appear in the collected works of William Cullen Bryant, nor in the collected poems of his brother John Howard Bryant. It was probably copied from a newspaper or magazine. The longest way must have its close. The gloomiest night will wear on to a morning. An eternal, inexorable lapse of moments is ever hurrying the day of the evil to an eternal night, and the night of the just to an eternal day. We have walked with our humble friend thus far in the valley of slavery, first through flowery fields of ease and indulgence, then through heartbreaking separations from all that man holds dear. Again we have waited with him in a sunny island where generous hands concealed his chains with flowers, and lastly we have followed him when the last ray of earthly hope went out in night, and seen how, in the blackness of earthly darkness, the firmament of the unseen has blazed with stars of new and significant luster. The morning star now stands over the tops of the mountains, and gales and breezes, not of earth, show that the gates of day are unclosing. The escape of Cassie and Emmeline irritated the before surly temper of Legree to the last degree, and his fury, as was to be expected, fell upon the defenseless head of Tom. When he hurriedly announced the tidings among his hands, there was a sudden light in Tom's eye, a sudden upraising of his hands that did not escape him. He saw that he did not join the muster of the pursuers. He thought of forcing him to do it, but, having had of old experience of his inflexibility when commanded to take part in any deed of inhumanity, he would not in his hurry stop to enter into any conflict with him. Tom, therefore, remained behind with a few who had learned of him to pray, and offered up prayers for the escape of the fugitives. When Legree returned, baffled and disappointed, all the long-working hatred of his soul towards his slave began to gather in a deadly and desperate form. Had not this man braved him steadily, powerfully, resistlessly, ever since he bought him? Was there not a spirit in him which, silent as it was, burned on him like the fires of perdition? "I hate him," said Legree that night as he sat up in his bed. "I hate him. And isn't he mine? Can't I do what I like with him? Who's to hinder, I wonder?" And Legree clenched his fist and shook it, as if he had something in his hands that he could rend in pieces. But then Tom was a faithful, valuable servant, and although Legree hated him the more for that, yet the consideration was still somewhat of a restraint to him. The next morning he determined to say nothing as yet, to assemble a party from some neighboring plantations with dogs and guns, to surround the swamp and go about the hunt systematically. If it succeeded, well and good. If not, he would summon Tom before him, and, his teeth clenched and his blood boiled, then he would break the fellow down. Or, there was a dire inward whisper to which his soul assented. Ye say that the interest of the master is a sufficient safeguard for the slave. In the fury of man's mad will, he will wittingly and with open eye sell his own soul to the devil to gain his ends. And will he be more careful of his neighbor's body? Well, said Cassie the next day from the garret as she reconnoitered through the knothole, the hunt's going to begin again today. Three or four mounted horsemen were curvetting about on the space in front of the house, and one or two leashes of strange dogs were struggling with the negroes who held them, baying and barking at each other. The men are, two of them, overseers of plantations in the vicinity, and others were some of Legree's associates at the tavern bar of a neighboring city, who had come for the interest of the sport. A more hard-favored set perhaps could not be imagined. Legree was serving brandy profusely round among them, as also among the negroes who had been detailed from the various plantations for this service. For it was an object to make every service of this kind among the negroes as much of a holiday as possible. Cassie placed her ear at the knothole, and, as the morning air blew directly towards the house, she could overhear a good deal of the conversation. A grave sneer overcast the dark, severe gravity of her face as she listened and heard them divide out the ground, discuss the rival merits of the dogs, give orders about firing, and the treatment of each in case of capture. Cassie drew back, and clasping her hands, looked upward and said, "Oh, great Almighty God, we are all sinners, but what have we done more than all the rest of the world that we should be treated so?" There was a terrible earnestness in her face and voice as she spoke. "If it wasn't for you, child," she said, looking at Emmeline, "I'd go out to them, and I'd thank any one of them that would shoot me down. For what use will freedom be to me? Can it give me back my children, or make me what I used to be?" Emmeline, in her childlike simplicity, was half afraid of the dark moods of Cassie. She looked perplexed, but made no answer. She only took her hand with a gentle, caressing movement. "Don't," said Cassie, trying to draw it away. "You'll get me to loving you, and I never mean to love anything again." "Poor Cassie," said Emmeline, "don't feel so. If the Lord gives us liberty, perhaps he'll give you back your daughter. At any rate, I'll be like a daughter to you. I know I'll never see my poor old mother again. I shall love you, Cassie, whether you love me or not." The gentle, childlike spirit conquered. Cassie sat down by her, put her arm round her neck, stroked her soft brown hair, and Emmeline then wondered at the beauty of her magnificent eyes, now soft with tears. "Oh, Em," said Cassie, "I've hungered for my children and thirsted for them, and my eyes fail with longing for them. Here, here," she said, striking her breast, "it's all desolate, all empty. If God would give me back my children, then I could pray." "You must trust him, Cassie," said Emmeline. "He is our Father." "His wrath is upon us," said Cassie. "He has turned away in anger." "No, Cassie, he will be good to us. Let us hope in him," said Emmeline. "I always have had hope." The hunt was long, animated, and thorough, but unsuccessful. And with grave, ironic exultation, Cassie looked down on Legree, as weary and dispirited he alighted from his horse.
2: "Now, Quimbo," said Legree, as he stretched himself down in the sitting room, "you just go and walk that Tom up here right away. The old cuss is at the bottom of this yar old matter, and I'll have it out of his old black hide, or I'll know the reason why."
6: Sambo and Quimbo, both, though hating each other, were joined in one mind by a no less cordial hatred of Tom. Legree had told them at first that he had bought him for a general overseer in his absence, and this had begun an ill will on their part, which had increased in their debased and servile natures as they saw him becoming obnoxious to their master's displeasure.
2: Quimbo therefore departed with a will to execute his orders. Tom heard the message with a forewarning heart, for he knew all the plan of the fugitives' escape and the place of their present concealment. He knew the deadly character of the man he had to deal with and his despotic power, but he felt strong in God to meet death rather than betray the helpless. He sat his basket down by the row and, looking up, said, "Into thy hands I commend my spirit. Thou hast redeemed me, O Lord God of truth," and then quietly yielded himself to the rough, brutal grasp with which Quimbo seized him.
7: "Aye, aye," said the giant as he dragged him along. "He'll catch it now. I'll bound Massa's backs up high. No sneaking out now. Tell you, he'll get it, no mistake. See how you'll look now, helping Massa's niggers to run away. See what you'll get."
2: The savage words, none of them reached that ear. A higher voice there was saying, "Fear not them that kill the body, and after that have no more that they can do." Nerve and bone of that poor man's body vibrated to those words, as if touched by the finger of God, and he felt the strength of a thousand souls in one. As he passed along, the trees and bushes, the huts of his servitude, the whole scene of his degradation seemed to whirl by him as the landscape by the rushing ear. His soul throbbed, his home was in sight, and the hour of release seemed at hand.
7: "Well, Tom," said Legree, walking up and seizing him grimly by the collar of his coat and speaking through his teeth in a paroxysm of determined rage, "do you know I've made up my mind to kill you?"
2: "It's very likely, Massa," said Tom calmly.
7: "I have," said Legree, with a grim and terrible calmness, "done just that thing, Tom, unless you tell me what you know about these Argyles."
2: Tom stood silent.
7: "D'ye hear?"
2: said Legree, stamping, with a roar like that of an incensed lion.
7: "Speak!" "I hain't got nothing to tell, Massa," said Tom, with a slow, firm, deliberate utterance. "Do you dare to tell me, you old black Christian, you don't know?" said Legree.
2: Tom was silent.
7: "Speak!" thundered Legree, striking him furiously. "Do you know anything?" "I know, Massa, but I can't tell anything. I can die."
2: Legree drew in a long breath, and, suppressing his rage, took Tom by the arm, and, approaching his face almost to his, said in a terrible voice,
7: "Hark ye, Tom! Ye think, 'cause I've let you off before, I don't mean what I say. But this time I've made up my mind and counted the cost. You've always stood it out agin me. Now I'll conquer ye or kill ye, one or t'other. I'll count every drop of blood there is in you, and take 'em one by one till ye give up."
2: Tom looked up to his master and answered,
7: "Massa, if you was sick or in trouble or dying, and I could save ye, I'd give ye my heart's blood, and if taking every drop of blood in this poor old body would save your precious soul, I'd give 'em freely, as the Lord gave his for me. Oh, Massa, don't bring this great sin on your soul. It will hurt you more than 'twill me. Do the worst you can. My troubles be over soon. But if you don't repent, yours won't never end."
2: Like a strange snatch of heavenly music heard in the lull of a tempest, this burst of feeling made a moment's blank pause. Legree stood aghast and looked at Tom, and there was such a silence that the tick of the old clock could be heard, measuring, with silent touch, the last moments of mercy and probation to that hardened heart. It was but a moment. There was one hesitating pause, one irresolute, relenting thrill, and the spirit of evil came back with sevenfold vehemence, and Legree, foaming with rage, smote his victim to the ground. Scenes of blood and cruelty are shocking to our ear and heart. What man has nerve to do, man has not nerve to hear. What brother man and brother Christian must suffer cannot be told us, even in our secret chamber, it so harrows the soul. And yet, O my country, these things are done under the shadow of thy laws. O Christ, thy church sees them almost in silence. But of old there was one whose suffering changed an instrument of torture, degradation, and shame into a symbol of glory, honor, and immortal life. And where his spirit is,
6: Neither degrading stripes, nor blood, nor insults, can make the Christian's last struggle less than glorious. Was he alone that long night, whose brave, loving spirit was bearing up in that old shed against buffeting and brutal stripes? Nay, there stood by him one, seen by him alone, like unto the Son of God. The tempter stood by him too, blinded by furious despotic will, every moment pressing him to shun that agony by the betrayal of the innocent. But the brave, true heart was firm on the eternal rock. Like his master, he knew that if he saved others, himself he could not save, nor could utmost extremity wring from him words save of prayers and holy trust.
7: "He's most gone, massa,"
6: said Sambo, touched in spite of himself by the patience of his victim.
7: "Pay away till he gives up. Give it to him! Give it to him!" shouted Legree. "I'll take every drop of blood he has, unless he confesses."
6: Tom opened his eyes and looked upon his master.
8: "Ye poor, miserable critter," he said. "There ain't no more ye can do. I forgive ye with all my soul." And he fainted entirely away.
7: "I believe, my soul, he's done for, finally," said Legree, stepping forward to look at him. "Yes, he is. Well, his mouth's shut up at last. That's one comfort."
6: "Yes, Legree. But who shall shut up that voice in thy soul? That soul, past repentance, past prayer, past hope, in whom the fire that never shall be quenched is already burning." Yet Tom was not quite gone. His wondrous words and pious prayers had struck upon the hearts of the imbruted blacks, who had been the instruments of cruelty upon him, and the instant Legree withdrew, they took him down, and in their ignorance sought to call him back to life, as if that were any favor to him.
7: "Sartin we's been doing a dreadful wicked thing," said Sambo. "Hope's master'll have to count for it, not we."
6: They washed his wounds. They provided a rude bed of some refuse cotton for him to lie down on, and one of them, stealing up to the house, begged a drink of brandy of Legree, pretending that he was tired and wanted it for himself. He brought it back and poured it down Tom's throat.
7: "Oh, Tom," said Quimbo, "we's been awful wicked to you."
8: "I forgive ye with all my heart," said Tom faintly. "Oh, Tom, do tell us who is Jesus, anyhow," said Sambo. "Jesus that's been a-standin' by you so all this night, who is he?"
6: The word roused the failing, fainting spirit. He poured forth a few energetic sentences of that wondrous one, his life, his death, his everlasting presence and power to save. They wept, both the two savage men.
8: "Why didn't I never hear this before?" said Sambo. "But I do believe. I can't help it. Lord Jesus, have mercy on us."
7: "Poor critters," said Tom. "I'd be willing to bire all I have, if it'll only bring ye to Christ. Oh, Lord, give me these two more souls, I pray."
6: That prayer was answered. End of chapter 40.
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1: Now you see, it's true, we mustn't give the show away. That's why there are esoteric teachings. But on the other hand, there is another opposite extreme, which is not realizing that the show is a show. And that's as bad as giving the show away. So you have always, when you are in the theater, say you go to the movies, and you go to see some great horror movie, you know, awful thing. Well, why does one do it? You want a thrill. And the whole of the universe wants a thrill. That's what it's all about. Otherwise it would be boring. But when you go to the movie, you know in your heart of hearts that it's only a movie. And yet you contrive to some degree to forget this while you're there. And therefore get scared and feel real creeps. But that's great. Some people like to go and cry. They go and see some tragedy and just love to weep because it's a catharsis. It gets all the salt out of you or something, I don't know. And so you do this thing. And it is, we can say it's vicarious. Yeah. But that is the spirit of showmanship, of play. So one might say then that it is possible in this life to attain a sort of metaphysical courage in which you really know deep within that the most harrowing experiences that physical existence can offer are a show. Now this is the what you might call ultimate nerve. And for example, when the samurai in Japan studied Zen, that's what they wanted to get from it. They wanted to get ultimate nerve so that absolutely nothing would faze them. So there is a poem which says, "Under the sword lifted high, there is hell making you tremble. But go ahead, and there is the land of bliss." Don't hesitate, see? Don't be blocked. Don't be phased, nonplussed by the illusion. Now you would say, well, that's all very well, but I can't bring myself to that. I start to shake and I can't stop it. It's not to do with my will. And no amount of gritting my teeth, clenching my muscles, exercising my willpower can get rid of the shakes when I am really scared. That's true. But you must remember that the secret to all this is not to be afraid of fear. When you can really allow yourself to be afraid and you don't resist the experience of fear, you are truly beginning to master fear. But when you refuse to be afraid, you are resisting fear. And that simply sets up a vicious circle of being afraid of fear and being afraid of being afraid of fear and so on. And that's what we call worry. Worry is simply a chronic condition. And people who worry are going to worry no matter what happens. Because when one possible threat is exterminated, they will immediately discover another. Because worry is an infinitely skinned onion. And you can go on and on and on, because the moment you see you reduce the size of the onion and you get your worry down to about this, suddenly your whole sense of distance and size changes. And because you're looking so intently at this little onion, it fills your whole field of vision and is once again a big onion. See? You start peeling that down, But as you get another little one about this size, then it enlarges itself in your judgment and your sense of values. And once more, it's colossal. Now that's always going on. So if you are disposed to worry, there is always plenty to worry about. You make plenty of money and you have no troubles about that, then you start wondering if you're going to get a disease. And the doctor says, no, it's all right, you've nothing wrong with you, then you wonder if you're going to get into an accident. And then you take precautions, and then you wonder if there's going to be a political revolution, etc. Whether your house is going to be robbed. There's always something. So it is really, this kind of worrying is a completely useless pursuit. And yet, we feel a little guilty if we don't do it. Because it's somehow put into us that a proper amount of worrying is showing a good sense of responsibility. You're concerned. And Paul Tillich used this word concern in a special way. And Quakers always use the word concern. And all people, you might say, who are socially conscious are concerned. So when we say, I'm concerned, it means I have a frown on my face. And I'm worried about you, about the nation, about the war, and so on, concern. And Tillich said, religion is ultimate concern. I am concerned about the universe. And he used this wonderful decontaminated word for God, which he got from Eckhart, the ground of being. See, God still has whiskers on it. But the ground of being doesn't, obviously. And so ultimate concern is to be concerned about the ground of being. Well, now, I don't think I'm not sure about Tillich. I knew him, and he was a very wonderful man. But what I call concern, in the way I would want to interpret it, instead of this sort of frown, is something more like amazement. In other words, that existence is extremely peculiar. I can't explain this feeling because I don't know quite how to ask a question about existence so that I could be said to be wondering about it in some sort of clear thinking way. This is a very nice thing to consider to yourself, that if you were going to have an interview with the Lord God, and you would have only 5 minutes, and you might ask one question. What would you ask? And you've got plenty of time to think this over in advance. And you realize, question after question, say, no, that's not really the thing I want to get at. It's not that. Like, do you exist? God would say, well, of course. Yes, here I am. Am I having a hallucination? No? Well, how can I be sure that this isn't a hallucination, you see? Well, then you reject all that sort of question. And when you finally come down to it, you don't know what to ask. There is a sort of question in your mind, not so much a question as a questioning. A feeling of, it's all unbelievable. It's amazing. I wonder at it, I marvel at it, it is a miracle that there is anything. But it's like a friend of mine who went to a Zen master, got an interview after a good deal of trouble, an interpreter, and he sat down and said, you know, now I'm here, I don't know what to ask, I just feel like laughing. And Zen master said, well, let's laugh. And they just broke up. So, but that feeling, you see, of the marvelousness of being is what I call, or would want to mean by Tillich's phrase, ultimate concern. It's also love is involved in it. See, that's the part of the problem of an abstractionist culture such as ours. As I indicated, we are not materialists, we are abstractionists. A materialist is a lover, and therefore is somebody related to the present. Because, you see, you can't love except in the present. When you have under your hands a piece of wood, and you say, my, hasn't that a gorgeous grain, you know, and you fondle it. If it moves, fondle it. You run over this and think, hey, isn't that gorgeous, you see? Well, you're loving it. It may be that it's an apple in your hand, and you say, I love you so much I could eat you. And you eat it. And you relish it. That's loving in a special way. So, concern and love, and there are many forms of love. There's a whole spectrum of different kinds of love, which runs from the red of libido to the violet of divine charity. But all of them are equally important because, as you know, you can't have the violet end without the red end, and vice versa. You wouldn't know what violet was unless you had all the other colors. The colors create each other. So it isn't simply black and white. Between black and white is the spectrum. And just as black and white arise mutually, so you know red in relation to yellow, in relation to green, in relation to blue, and so on. But they all come out of black and white. That's the secret. I think Mr. Land, who invented a camera, made a rather spectacular demonstration of this. So, if then you try to obliterate fear, the fear that black may win, you're working in the wrong way. To attack a fear is to strengthen it. Because immediately you feel guilty if you don't succeed. Or you feel inadequate. But fear is something that arises naturally and spontaneously under certain circumstances, just as you will feel warm if you get near a fire. And you can't go up to a fire without some sort of self-hypnosis and then say, well, I refuse to be warm. There's something a bit weird about that. Besides, you often want to feel warm when you get near a fire. No, on the contrary, it is very natural to be afraid. And so if you don't try to knock it down, you don't try to make yourself over into some sort of preconceived idea of what you ought to be, then you're on the track.
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3: If you can't go straight ahead, you go around the corner. Cher.
4: I do see the world as it is, but I also see that we can do something about that. And the only way we can do something about that is when we imagine and dream and then figure it out together.
2: This is Choose to Be Curious, a show all about curiosity. We talk about research and theory, but mostly it's conversations about how curiosity shows up in work and life. I'm your host, Lynn Borton. Welcome. Come, choose to be curious with us. I was living in Philadelphia when we celebrated the bicentennial. I remember a lot of flags and bunting, tall ships, and surely there were fireworks, though I don't really remember. I was 15 and wish now that I'd felt some compulsion then to reflect on the occasion, to anchor myself in it in some manner that I could remember, revisit, maybe reevaluate. But, well, I was 15. 50 years later, I'm hoping to make more of the moment. I've been asking myself, how does one meaningfully mark the 250th birthday of a declaration of independence, of the launch of this brave and optimistic experiment in representation and democracy? Should it be about looking backward, looking forward, inward, outward? All of the above, I think. So I've been casting around, trying to find what felt like the right curiosity conversation for our semi-quincentennial celebration when I realized it was right in front of me. Describing herself as curious about everything, sure of almost nothing, making sense of America herself and the world, Philippa Pham Hughes is a Washington, D.C.-based social sculptor, speaker, and writer, all of which sounds and is fabulous, but doesn't really get at the joyful, hopeful gift that is Philippa's alchemist touch. You'll see. She applies what she calls relational thinking and an aesthetic of care and delight to her work in democracy building, civic engagement, and repairing the social fabric of our country, one creative conversation at a time. For years, Philippa crisscrossed the country looking for America, coaxing forth our individual and collective stories of what it means to be American. By breaking bread, making art, and sinking into conversations across what sometimes feel like insurmountable divides, she's found compelling evidence of our tremendous generosity, passion, empathy, ingenuity, and curiosity. Her latest effort, going on right now, takes all of that to the next level and asks us, what do you dream for America for the next 250 years? She's not offering answers, just space for the conversation, trusting us to figure it out together using art as a catalyst. If that isn't the loveliest curiosity-centric approach to the big questions posed by this big anniversary, I don't know what is. And I'm delighted to have Philippa Pham Hughes join me today from Washington, D.C. So welcome, Philippa.
4: Wow, that was amazing. And I'm really impressed that you could pronounce semi-sesquicentennial, whatever. I didn't say it right.
2: It helped when I finally figured out that it's half of quincentennial, right? Okay. It's half of 500. Yes. I was like, how very Roman numeral-esque. So welcome back. I can't believe it's been 6 years since we first talked about Curiosity Connects Us.
4: I know, and a lot has happened since then.
2: I know, you have been busy. So what emerged for you from where you were 6 years ago and what it means to be an American? I mean, that's sort of, I feel like that's the undergirding of today's efforts. So what came out of that for you?
4: Yeah. Well, you know, I, like you said, I crisscrossed the country and I was asking my fellow Americans from, you know, Alaska to Texas to Iowa, you know, what does it mean to be American? And of course, I found out that it means a lot of things because there's 330 million of us and we're all so different and each region is so different. And that's sort of what makes America great is all these differences, but we're all kind of, you know, in it together. Like it's such an idealistic and, you know, optimistic way to look at our country. And I really believe it. And it really underscored it for me having these conversations. But I went looking for America and my sort of tagline is, and I found myself.
2: Yeah.
4: Like I think I benefited the most from having all of those conversations. And so I'm actually writing a book about what I learned, not only about our country, but about myself and showing people like, we need to be having these conversations. It's partly to repair our divides, to achieve the highest and greatest vision of our country, but also of ourselves. So I think that's what those conversations mostly did for me. It's kind of selfish, but I want everybody to have that experience.
2: So I don't think that's selfish at all. I mean, I think we always start with something that's grounded in us, right? The generosity that makes it not selfish is when we take it outside ourselves. I think that's what you've done. And I think that's very exciting for starters.
4: Yeah. I kind of went outside and then back inside and then back outside. And I, you know, it's like back and forth because I think that's the way we ought to be engaging with, you know, our communities and our country and each other.
2: Yeah. Very iterative, very iterative. And I found myself thinking a lot about this idea of dream. Mm-hmm. In our sense of ourselves and as a country, you know, it's this very hopeful, optimistic, big thinking. It's a goal, but it's also maybe a little elusive, maybe not real, definitely an evolving thing. And as you say, I think it's in your curator statement for A New American Dream, it's not pie. And I wanted to invite you to explain that because I first I laughed out loud. And then I stopped and I thought, that's actually a really, really important reminder.
4: One of the things that kept coming up over and over in all these conversations and talking about, you know, what it means to be American was also, what is this American dream? Like, that's why a lot of people have immigrated to this country in pursuit of this American dream. But what is it? We say it a lot. And so because it kept coming up in conversation, I started

0: asking me about my family. And I told him about how my mother's family, many of them came to this country as refugees. But, you know, the kids, you know, the second and third generations of that, of our family are doctors and lawyers. And, you know, they truly achieved what we think of as the American dream. But, you know, he said, oh, your family seized the American dream. And that just really, what do you mean? And that's where the pie comes in. Because it felt in that moment like, are you saying we took something away from you? We took some of the pie and you have less pie? You know, anyway, so I don't know what exactly he meant. I think he meant it as a compliment, and I'm just going to let him have that. But it really got me thinking about people come here to achieve this American dream, but some other people think that, you know, immigrants are taking away the American dream from somebody else maybe who's more deserving. That's one part of the exploration that I want to think about during this exhibition. But as you said in your intro, I also want to think about the future. We have to know the past to understand the future. But for me at this point, I'm thinking less about the last 250 years. I'm thinking more about the next 250 years.
1: So I want you to talk about what that actually looks like, what you're getting people to do. But also, I'm thinking a lot about the effect that your evident curiosity about others' ideas of that future, what influence it has on people and those dreams or their expression and exploration.
0: I guess my overlay on the way we think about the future is, I think I've told you this before, like, I'm an annoyingly positive person.
1: I know, it's so refreshing, let me just say.
0: And but I do bring that up because, you know, I'm surrounded by people who are seeing the world in very dark terms. And I get that. I think sometimes, like, when you're a little too optimistic, people think you're too dumb to see as it is. But I do see the world as it is. But I also see that we can do something about that. And the only way we can do something about that is when we imagine and dream and then figure it out together. And it just seems so easy and hokey, but that is literally how it works. That's how every change that has ever happened, ever, has worked, is that somebody had the idea and then worked toward it.
1: I had a great conversation with Kevin Kelly somewhere in the last year or two, and he talked about having a commitment to radical optimism. It's like, nothing good has ever happened without somebody believing that it could. And so he makes the choice to be optimistic. But he says, I'm not utopian. I'm not Pollyanna. I just make this choice to believe that there are better ways of doing things, because otherwise, how on earth are they going to happen? I feel like that's what you're doing here too.
0: Absolutely. And, you know, it's just too easy to kind of spiral into this negative space where, I don't know how to say it any more differently than, like, I'm just not, I've complained enough as, you know, I've complained enough. And, like, don't get me wrong, I spend plenty of time, like, railing about things that I don't like, but.
1: So what does it look like? I mean, what are the experiences that you're creating for people in this new bracket American dream? Because they're quite wonderful and varied.
0: Yes. Well, so there's two parts to it. The first part is three installations in the Heyrick House Museum, which is just this wonderful space. And I was excited about doing something there in particular because it is an actual house museum. And I started this decade-long conversation in my own house with just a few people around my dining table talking about, you know, why did people vote the way they did, you know, et cetera. And that's what evolved over the last decade. And so I like the idea of, like, going back to an actual home that can actually fit more people in it.
1: Nice.
0: So that was very important to me, to do it in an actual house museum. And plus, they're just wonderful and easy people to work with. And the history of the house really fits with the ideas of that I'm playing around with, because Mr. Christian Heyrick was a German immigrant in the 1800s and built the largest business, the largest employer outside the government in Washington. And he literally achieved the American dream. And yet, during World War I, when we were fighting the Germans, he was essentially asked to give a loyalty pledge, even though he had, like, achieved so much. And so here

0: we are still having that same conversation. That was a long sort of explanation why there. The three art installations in the house are all asking people, you know, to imagine the future in different ways. And so mine in particular is asking people to imagine the American dream. And I'm collecting their dreams on these little cards that are in these photo albums, which people can look through. And people spend a lot of time looking through that. And so it feels like another way of having a conversation with people who have come through before them and then who will come through after. So I haven't quite figured out what I'm going to do with all these cards yet, but something's going to come down the line.
1: You're listening to Choose to Be Curious. I'm your host, Lynn Borton, and my guest today is Philippa Pham Hughes, talking about curiosity and the new American dream. These sort of time capsules, I mean, these sort of capturing like 50 years or 500 years from now, like how does that sound? What does that look like? What are the conversations that we're still having? Or like, wow, I can't believe they were worried about that. Why weren't they worried about this? Like, it's such a gift to the future.
0: Totally. And I remember the bicentennial also. I was a little kid. I had just come to the United States. Mm. So, you know, I was thinking about like how I hadn't been taught things that a lot of children are taught at by that age, like the Pledge of Allegiance or, you know, the little traditions. I don't think I had eaten American pie, you know, apple pie at that point. So, you know, I had this weird experience of like, I'm celebrating America's 200th birthday. And I remember all the bicentennial stuff, like the decorations and the music, but I didn't really know what it meant at that point.
1: Well, I don't know. I mean, I grew up in it. Bunch of my childhood in Philadelphia where like there's no escaping it, right? And I'm not sure I knew what it meant, which is what's so attractive to me about what you're doing now, sort of asking us, well, like, what do we mean?
0: Yeah.
1: Not that there's a right answer, but just that there are good questions.
0: So, you know, we're talking about us as children during that time, but even adults, we don't take time to sit and pause and just really reflect on those kinds of questions. We just take it for granted. Right. And so that's sort of what these installations in the house are about. Like they're set up so that you sit, have a moment to pause. There's space for more than one person to sit. So maybe you'll have a conversation with somebody, you know, who knows. But the point is to actually just give you a chance to reflect. But then the second piece of the exhibition is the programming. And I'm very excited about that because that's when people will actually gather in groups to explore this question of, you know, what is the American dream? What is the next 250 years? But they'll do it in different fun ways. So for example, there's a cabaret. There's a comedy storytelling night. There's a performance art piece called Cut Fruit. So, you know, the idea is like, we can have these conversations in different fun ways. It doesn't always have to be sitting around a table having a meal, which, as you know, I love, and that will actually happen also. It's just kind of opening up people's minds so that, you know, unlocking different parts of our creativity and mind. Mm-hmm,
1: mm-hmm. What is it about an art experience that you think opens people for those conversations?
0: I mean, you know, I love art. I love art. I love art in all its forms, not just visual. You know, I go to performances. I love it all. But I also am realistic about art, you know, the power of art. I fully believe in this transformative power of art in the sense that it brings people in. It opens people's minds to a different way of looking at things, all the things that we know that art can do. There's a really great book called Your Brain on Art. You should interview that woman.
1: Yes.
0: That shows you the science of what art does to your brain. So it's very well documented, very well proven. But at the end of the day for me, art isn't the end. You know, it's not what we're going toward. It's the thing that gets us into the room, because that's what social sculpture is about. It's about the people in the room having the conversations, forming the relationships. That's for me the art. That's the completion of the artwork. You know, the painting, the performance, that for me is just sort of the stage setting. Yeah, I don't want to call it decoration because it's not decoration, but it's the thing that makes possible the conversation and the relationship, which for me is the most important thing that we can be doing with one another right now.
1: Yeah. I mean, you talk about this as a relational thing and you say, you know, we either build it together or it collapses. Tell me what you mean by that.
0: You know, there's a thing that I'm really excited about right now in terms of an actual policy or structural reform that's bubbling up in the democracy world. It's called proportional representation. It's a way of being better represented by our politicians. The reason why I bring that up is because it's about creating more political parties. And then I was like, well, why do we even need political parties? Like, why can't we just, you know, why can't we just vote for the individual? Why do we need to vote for the party? And the guy who wrote the book on the system of proportional representation said, political parties is where you build power. That's how you get things done. And so, okay, so let's set aside the political part of it. The way we get things done is when people come together, like no individual can actually do anything. You actually need support staff. You need people to make copies and write speeches. Like no one person can do all of those tasks. Going back to the thing we said earlier, nothing has ever been done without a group of people who came together to make it happen because there's just too many tasks. It's just a logistical, you know, at one level, it's just a logistical problem.
1: But I'm thinking a little bit about this idea of sort of how we support one another in these dreams. And I'm wondering whether so far the conversations have included how we sort of stay together in conversation with this, that it's not just a once and, you know, come back in 50 years, but is part of the dream, part of the vision, part of the practice, a way of getting to more conversation. I was about to say returning to more conversation, but I don't actually know if there was ever more or less conversation. I mean, it feels like we're in an incurious time, right? And anything that introduces more curiosity seems to me to be a good thing. Are you seeing evidence of people wanting to stay in these conversations and having strategies for doing that?
0: Lynn, this is why I love talking to you, because this question gets at the core of something that I'm really struggling with. You know, even though I have been organizing these kinds of conversations for, like I said, nearly a decade now, one of the things that I've really become disheartened over is that the conversations have gotten more difficult to have. Mm-hmm. It's gotten more difficult to bring people into the conversation. And that's indicative of the divides that are happening in our country. The divides are getting worse, not better. And I, you know, one problem is that even though I was going around the country and when I was able to get the people into the room, it was amazing. I can point to so many moments of like connection and people cried, you know, like it was wonderful. So I have a lot of like little individual stories I could tell. But at some level, I feel like a bit of a failure. Like, did people continue the conversations? I don't think so. Did a movement get started, you know, where people had conversations all over the country? Yeah, I know not. That did not happen. You know, we are in this moment of literally not wanting to talk to each other. I was bringing up those like individual connections, those wonderful individual, small conversations, because we need to be able to do that over and over. People would leave those conversations feeling invigorated and just like, wow, we can totally do this. But then it wouldn't happen again.
1: Yeah.
0: And so that is my challenge right now, is how do we bring people into those conversations, but sustain it over a long period of time, meet often over, like say maybe we meet over a year and we meet once a week, once a month, anything more than just feeling good about having had it once and mm-hmm. then leaving and kind of doing nothing after that. So anyway, you've really pinpointed the one thing that I know that it works, but I don't know how to sustain it yet.
1: Are there little things, little steps that people could take? Like if you had a wish for everybody to do one thing that would move us a step in the right direction, is there something you think people could or should be doing?
0: This is a really tough question, because the thing that first came to mind is still like not quite enough, but nothing's ever enough, right? You know, like,
1: right.
0: But the thing that came to my mind though was to have like those kinds of little conversations that you have when you're out in the world, like with the guy, the person who's making your coffee, the checkout person, like to be constantly having those micro conversations, the person sitting next to you on the bus, any kind of connection you can make like that. There, I actually think now that I think about it, I think I read an article, like there is research around those micro conversations.
2: Yeah.
0: And we just need to be less afraid of each other.
2: Yeah.
0: I don't know. I feel like in the olden days, I feel like I used to talk to people all the time. Now I'm like kind of fearful, you know, I don't know. But, you know, the thing that I was going to say, though, that is a limiting factor to that is that, unfortunately, we have become very self-segregated. You know, we have the rural-urban divides. Even neighborhoods are segregated, you know, ideologically and in other ways, but certainly ideologically. So, you know, I walk around D.C. I live right in D.C., but I'm mostly talking to people who are like me.
2: Yeah.
0: And so I think, how can we start talking to people unlike ourselves? Like, that's where the real magic happens.
2: Mm-hmm. Mm-hmm. All right. I'm going to leave it with the magic, and I'm going to invite you to put two things that wouldn't necessarily get together with my big jar of wannabe analogies. Are you game for this?
0: Here we go.
2: All right. Okay. Actual jar. I have slips of paper in here with random words on them. One for you, one for me, one for our listeners. And we're going to make an analogy to curiosity with whatever is on here.
0: A lot of my art practice is actually around bringing things together that don't normally go together.
2: I know. I feel like this is very on theme. Okay. Yours is a quill pen. How is curiosity like a quill pen? Mine is used gum. I have one for our listeners. So do you want me to go first, or do you want to give it a shot?
0: Well, mine's easy.
2: Okay, go.
0: I think it's easy. I don't know. a quill pen. I mean, a pen. I guess I don't know. It's easy because I like to write. And I literally just wrote a blog today where I started in one place and then I ended up in a very unexpected other place. And it took me all day to write to finally get to that other place. And, you know, and I don't know. I was so proud of myself for being able to make this unexpected connection.
2: Yeah.
0: Two things, but it's because I kept forcing, like, I'm like, that's not quite right. I kept asking one more question. I kept, you know what I mean? Like, I was really pushing myself and really asking myself to not do the thing that would have been obvious and easy. And I don't know, I think that takes a certain level of curiosity to keep pushing yourself beyond the expected thing.
2: Yeah, bravo. Bravo. You are a rare blog writer to start in one place and end in another, let me just say. Very nice. Okay, used gum. Well, used gum is evidence of having chewed on something.
0: Mm.
2: And I think curiosity is chewing on things. So hopefully we're not sticking it under our desks and walking away from it. Okay, listeners, yours is flax. How is curiosity like flax?
0: Flax is a hard one. I'm going to think about that.
2: I know. I'm really interested to see what people come up with. No wrong answers. How is curiosity like flax? Let me know. Facebook, Instagram, Blue Sky, hashtag analogy. Well, Philippa, thank you so much for this, but mostly for getting started. I mean, I sort of share your optimism that at some point, something's going to catch. It'll seed new conversations. So thank you for doing that.
0: Thank you for keeping going for so long as well. Like, this is how it's going to happen, is persistence and consistency.
2: You've been listening to Choose to be Curious. I'm your host, Lynn Borton. Thank you for joining us here today. You can find me online at choosetobecurious.com. I hope you'll follow me here, there, and on Facebook, Instagram, and Blue Sky, all at Choose to be Curious, where you can share your flax analogy, hashtag analogy. Many thanks to my inspiring sculptor of dreams and democracy guest, Philippa Pham Hughes. 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

0: am. From Pacifica Radio in Los Angeles, this is The Bradcast, as heard on KPFK 90.7 FM in LA and on dozens of other fine affiliate stations over both the public airwaves and the internets around the country and the world, blanketing planet Earth. I'm Brad Friedman, your friendly investigative blogger, journalist, troublemaker, muckraker, an all-around swell fellow, says me from bradblog.com. Thank you very much for joining us today for another thrilling edition of The Bradcast, which, if you heard yesterday's show, you know that we went to air just after news had broken about a former girlfriend of Maine's Democratic U.S. Senate candidate, Graham Plattner, claiming that the oyster farmer and combat vet who has admitted to past drinking problems, issues with PTSD, physically assaulted her back in 2021, forcing her to have non-consensual sex with him while she says he was drunk. As noted, the story was just breaking at the time that we went to air on Monday regarding Jenny Rosicott's claim, first reported by Politico, and Plattner's video response to it posted to social media, denying the allegation as, quote, categorically untrue. The progressive Democrat and first-time political candidate, previously endorsed by folks like Bernie Sanders and Elizabeth Warren, further added in his video statement, quote, regardless of the inaccuracy of the reporting, but mindful of the political reality it will inflict, we are taking the time to reflect on the best path forward for the state that I love, the people that I love, the movement I belong to, and the goal of defeating Susan Collins. The U.S. Senate race in Maine, of course, and the effort to finally unseat Maine's five-term Senator Collins is key to Democrats' efforts to take back the majority in the U.S. Senate this fall by flipping at least four red Senate seats to blue somehow. A tall climb, but that's the plan. That's the hope in any event. So this is all a big deal. And though the story had just broke right before airtime, it seemed noteworthy enough to toss out what we had otherwise planned for that hour in order to cover the still breaking details as they were coming in and to open up the phones to callers regarding what they thought Plattner should do at that point, whether he should get out of the race before the deadline to be replaced by the state Democratic Party on July 13, the second Monday of the month, as per state law, or whether he should fight it out and stay in the race as he has previously done following other allegations, none as serious as this, but allegations about his life, his past life, his, dark past in some cases, which he has embraced as part of his campaign of a combat vet with that dark past, hoping to turn his life around, a redemption story. While every single caller on yesterday's show, I think, most of which came from our very progressive live Southern California listening audience, just as the story was breaking just minutes before airtime, every single caller called for Plattner to stay in the race. But as the evening wore on after we got off air and into Tuesday, that idea has appeared to become more and more untenable as supporters left and center on the Democratic side either pulled their endorsements or called for Plattner to get out of the race before July 13. When there would still be time to replace him on this November's ballot before a statutory deadline of July 27, that's 2 weeks later, that the party would then have to put a new candidate on the general election ballot.
1: So he has until July 13 to drop out, and the party has until July 27 to set up a new process.
2: Correct.
1: Of some
2: kind. Well, to come up with sort of process to come up with the candidate on July 27. Hello, Desi Doyen.
1: Hi.
2: That's for the general election. Shortly after air, the calls for Plattner to step out of the race began coming in hot and heavy from the Maine Democratic Party to Massachusetts progressive Democratic U.S. Senator Elizabeth Warren, who pulled her endorsement So did Arizona's Democratic Senator Ruben Gallego, progressive California House Rep Ro Khanna, who had campaigned around the state of Maine with Plattner. So that was a big deal. Then came the Democratic Party's more centrist Democratic Senate Campaign Committee, Senate Democratic Leader Chuck Schumer, multiple state legislators in Maine who had previously supported Plattner, major Democratic-aligned political action committees, labor unions, individual donors, the chair of the DNC, Ken Martin. On Tuesday, then, both progressive New York City Mayor Zohran Mamdani and independent Vermont Senator Bernie Sanders, who initially helped draft Plattner for the run, they both pulled their support as well, calling on Plattner to get out. Now, Politico is reporting late on Tuesday that Graham Plattner has been canceling fundraisers, pulling down ads, while he considers what to do with his campaign future at this point. And frankly, I wouldn't be surprised if the news comes, by the time some of you hear this show, or even before the end of the show today, myself. I can't imagine any way that Plattner is going to be able to stay in the race at this point, though, again, he has until 5 p.m. on July 13 to make that personal decision. Who would replace him, how that process will happen, all of that remains to be seen now. Plattner won the Democratic primary in early June with 70% of the vote over sitting two-term Democratic state governor Janet Mills. And while I suspect this news will be updated soon, I just wanted to sort of follow up on where we are now as we go to air on Tuesday following yesterday's sort of seat of our pants coverage as the story was breaking, given that there has been a lot more news about all of that since then. If there is a new announcement this hour, of course, we'll let you know. Otherwise, we'll continue to keep our eyes on this obviously still unfolding story and what it will all mean moving forward for Democrats and for the nation, a nation of pro-democracy people. At least a majority of us, as the Democrats attempt to put the brakes on the runaway autocratic Trump regime and its grip on power under feckless and compliant Republican majorities in both chambers of Congress right now, as they hope to win, the Democrats hope to win majorities in both the House this fall, a seemingly easier task, and even the U.S. Senate, though this week's news clearly makes that already uphill climb just a bit steeper, it would seem. Later this hour, if time allows, no promise, Desi Doyen will have our first Green News Report following our break over the Independence Day holiday. I hope that you all had a good one and were able to stay at least somewhat cool as much of the nation and world was sweltering last week, as Desi details in today's GNR. But speaking of July 4th and the weekend's 250th birthday of the Declaration of Independence, I wanted to pick up on some related news that you may or may not have caught over the holiday weekend and the days leading up to it. I had hoped to speak about some of this yesterday before the Plattner news changed our plans, and had hoped to open up the phones to some of the Trump supporters and the former Trump supporters who had called into this show for so many years in the past following the 2020 election, wanting to talk about Hunter Biden's laptop and what they used to enjoy calling the Biden crime family, that about which evidence would be exposed by that Hunter Biden laptop. Wanted to hear from some of those folks just to see how they're doing now. After this past week's remarkable outpouring of news regarding the actual and the staggering corruption of, yes, the Trump crime family. So I want to get caught up today on some of that news that I just wasn't able to escape over the past week while we were off, as so much of it had a familiar ring to it, day after day after day, and at least in one case, a literal ring to it that you may or may not have heard much about. Dozens of diamonds spell out two giant letter T's next to the stars and stripes in 1776 and 2026. Dozens more diamonds frame the numbers 45 and 47 in the shape of Superman's logo on the sides. A diamond-winged eagle carries a ruby shield and clutches an olive branch of emeralds. Below, a radiant 250, and atop the phrase, 250 years USA, etched in 18-karat gold. All told, 321 diamonds, 56 sapphires, 13 emeralds, and 6 rubies encrust the watch-sized gold ring presented this week to Bill White, the U.S. ambassador to Belgium, as a gift to deliver to, yes, you guessed it, U.S. President Donald Trump, who stated in a pre-recorded video message in response, quote, "A very special thank you to my friends from Antwerp for the magnificent Freedom 250 ring." Now, the ring did not actually say Freedom 250, but that's the name of the LLC, the private company that Trump created to manage the various festivities for the nation's semi-quincentennial, the 250th birthday, over the past week and 4th of July weekend. And by the way, if you missed the fantastic Great American State Fair that Trump and his Freedom 250 Corporation set up on the nation's on the National Mall, well, you still have time to get there. It's scheduled to remain open through July 10. And if you think it was quiet last week there, I mean, there should be plenty of room for you if you want to go. No lines, no waiting. Not sure what you would be standing in line for other than water. Anyway, if you're in the D.C. area, head on up before it's gone. Like Brigadoon for another 100 years, or however this works. Isidore Marcel, the president of the Antwerp World Diamond Center, gifted the extraordinary golden, diamond, sapphire, emerald, and ruby-encrusted ring to Donald Trump on behalf of the centuries-old diamond community in the Belgian port city, a central node in the worldwide trade of precious stones that found itself struggling last year under what? Well, the weight of Donald Trump's sweeping trade war and tariffs. The ring's interior is engraved with the phrase, quote, "crafted in Antwerp for Donald John Trump." A gift to Donald Trump, not to the nation, as Trump might like you to believe, such as the $400 million plane that was given to him by the nation of Qatar after Trump strongly suggested that they do so for free, which Trump ordered then to be converted into a new Air Force One at a reported cost to taxpayers of $1 billion to tear it down and retrofit it for Trump's use over the last 2.5 years of his second term. After that, he insists that he will keep that plane for himself, even though it cost taxpayers $1 billion to ready it for presidential use, and even though 2 new Air Force Ones have already been commissioned at taxpayer expense and are still being built. For the record, gifts received by presidents during their terms in office are not the property of the president per se, but of the United States. At least, to paraphrase Ben Franklin, if they can keep that property, though it sometimes is up to the president himself whether he can keep certain gifts by declaring them to be personal rather than to the United States. So the engraved, quote, "for Donald John Trump" on the inside of that ring is likely to come in very handy in just over 2 years when he will be claiming all of it as a personal gift and stealing everything that isn't nailed down, and likely some that is. Donald Trump has no intention of giving anything back that he has received while in office, be it a $400 million plane from a country like Qatar that has since received special trade status from Donald Trump and the U.S. on his behalf, or a $35,000 golden diamond-encrusted ring that he was given by Belgium after Belgium's diamond industry won the removal of U.S. tariffs on diamond imports. Huh. In September, the Antwerp World Diamond Center in Belgium said it had, quote, "succeeded in securing a 0% import tariff on Antwerp's annual export of more than $2 billion of polished diamonds to the U.S.
1: I'm sure the timing was completely coincidental.
2: Had nothing to do with that ring. What
1: of
2: are you talking
1: not.
2: About? Now, in fact, U.S. presidents have some discretion to accept gifts from domestic and foreign sources and may determine themselves whether a gift was meant to be personal or to the nation. But the exception is those gifts from foreign governments, which are prohibited by the Foreign Emoluments Clause of the Constitution. If we still pay attention to it, after 250 years, at least they can't without congressional assent. Though presidents could use personal funds if they want to reimburse the Treasury for the full value of an official gift if they want to keep it. So do you think Trump is going to be giving $400 million to the U.S. in exchange for that deluxe Boeing jet from Qatar? Or the, not to mention the $1 billion taxpayer dollars that it took to make it usable for him as Air Force One over the next 2 years? You think he's going to be paying the Treasury back? You suppose he will be giving the U.S. even $35,000 in exchange for keeping that diamond-encrusted gold ring? Of course not. It was a personal gift. It even says so on the inside for Donald John Trump. After the ring was presented on a star-spangled stage in Brussels, by the way, musician Alexis Wilkins, heard of her?
1: No.
2: She's the girlfriend of FBI Director Kash Patel. She sang the U.S. national anthem for everyone, which is very nice. Also, U.S. Ambassador White, who accepted the ring on Trump's behalf, said that he raised more than $5.5 million for the 250th anniversary event from corporate sponsors like defense industry titans Lockheed Martin, Northrop Grumman, tech firms like Intel, Google, Meta, as well as European chocolate companies such as Ferrero, who would like to give money to help celebrate the 250th anniversary of the Declaration of Independence here in the U.S. just because they're nice. As it turns out, Belgium's diamond industry also said that they contributed funds as well. To whom did those funds actually go? Well, we'll get to that in a second. Though I don't know if Hunter Biden had any records of it on his laptop. Has anybody checked? Now, I'm old enough to remember the bicentennial, the nation's 200th birthday, as a year-long non-political celebration culminating on July 4th during the presidency of Republican Gerald Ford. It was a bipartisan, nonpartisan event that everyone in America was sort of able to enjoy. Donald Trump, however, made different plans for the nation's 250th birthday, undermining years of planning that had already been in place after taking office for a second term. As a Reddit user called Linus Cat wrote last week in a post that went somewhat viral following the pullout of pretty much every musical act that had previously been hoaxed into joining Trump's so-called Great American State Fair flop on the National Mall, here's what we did not get to enjoy over the weekend, and in fact, over an entire month of celebration. Quote from Linus Cat, I worked at Smithsonian, specifically raising money for the 250th. What I want people to know is we secured millions of private philanthropy to host a month-long folklife festival on the mall. The Festival of Festivals, it was to have been called, was going to feature well-known festivals. Think Burning Man, Farm Aid, Grand Ole Opry, etc., as well as smaller local and regional festivals from across the U.S. and territories. Goal was to feature truly the best and most beautiful creative expression in music, dance, arts, and craft traditions, food, community, etc. Can't name names, but plan was to have headliners every night for free concerts. Think the type of names who might be affiliated with the aforementioned large festivals. Stars were willing to perform because it was under the banner of Smithsonian. It had to all be scrapped because the Trump administration would not release permits to host on the mall. The money went elsewhere, but our nation was robbed of what would have been a once-in-a-generation cultural moment. So that's part of what we missed. But that isn't all that we have since learned we were all robbed of. Last week, the Democratic staff of the U.S. House Committee on Natural Resources released a 55-page report titled, From Vanity to Insanity, how the White House cheated the American people out of their 250th birthday. It begins this way in the executive summary. In 2016, yes, 10 years ago, Congress established an independent, nonpartisan U.S. semiquincentennial commission tasked with organizing celebrations in honor of the 250th anniversary of the signing of the Declaration of Independence. America 250 was created to lead the celebration on behalf of every American, insulated from the political whims of any particular administration. It was designed to leverage public-private partnerships without any quid pro quos or outsized political influence in infecting the celebrations. The National Park Foundation, the official philanthropic partner of the National Park Service for more than five decades, stood ready to channel private generosity toward the parks and public spaces where the nation would gather. You know, for something like the Festival of Festivals, planned for years by the Smithsonian until they could not get a permit to hold the event on the National Mall as planned. But under President Donald Trump, the Democrats write in their report last week, this anniversary has been hijacked and perverted into a hotbed of corruption and self-enrichment. The machinery built for the national commemoration was converted into an apparatus for raising and spending money in service of the president's ego, political ideology, and pet projects. The White House first attempted to bend America 250 to its purposes, demanding spectacles focused on promoting Trump rather than the country, while forcing partisan content, campaign-style fundraisers, and favored contractors onto an organization, America 250, that Congress had designed to serve the whole country, not one party or president. America 250 pushed back against the president's demands, and that resistance, the Democrats write, carried a price. When America 250 would not yield, the White House created a replacement. They called it Freedom 250, LLC. A shadow organization capable of infiltrating the celebrations and injecting America's 250th with Trump's extreme partisan agenda, the one that you have seen playing out at the failed so-called Great American State Fair put on by Freedom 250 over the past week or so. I guess they had no problem getting permits for the National Mall. Lodged within the National Park Foundation, the new Freedom 250 entity could exploit the credibility and donor relationships of a beloved charity, the National Park Foundation, while operating outside the transparency and accountability requirements that Congress had written into the semi-quincentennial framework 10 years ago. So they used the framework with their own company, not following any of the rules that were actually put in place by Congress, and they made out like bandits. The report goes on to describe how Freedom 250 appears to have conducted actual crimes in the bargain. Wire fraud, they write, by luring unsuspecting donors who intended to support the congressionally chartered America 250 Foundation and giving them the Freedom 250 bank information instead. In other words, many who believed that they were donating to the congressionally created America 250 fund to celebrate the nation's semiquincentennial actually put money straight into the bank accounts and pockets of a private organization set up by and for Donald J. Trump. And those donors did so both knowingly and unknowingly. According to the report, many of them thought they were, you know, giving the money to the right place, had no idea when they were giving those bank account numbers who they were giving that money to. That is a crime. That is wire fraud.
1: They just flat out rerouted the money.
2: Presidential access was then sold to those willing to pay for it, the Democrats detail. A false history of the country was imposed to suit the president's distorted vision of the past. Christian nationalist ideology was injected into the events, eroding the wall of church-state separation. Loose logo licensing allowed Freedom 250 brand deeply racist merchandise under the government's banner. An organization that was once responsible for planning events surrounding the January 6th insurrection was contracted for America's 250th celebrations. Taxpayer dollars were funneled to the president's preferred contractors, and Americans' private personal information was harvested by Trump's allies for political purposes. Did you donate to Freedom 250? Knowingly or unknowingly? If so, you're now on Trump's political list. Congratulations. The national celebration that belonged to the entire country was hijacked to serve one man's vanity and the methods they've used and perfected, from capturing nonprofits to exploiting interested donors, diverting public funds, and dismantling independent entities, have paved the way for the ultra-wealthy and the politically connected to take advantage of the American people, despite congressional Republicans having an abundance of evidence and knowledge of this corruption that I'm telling you about, that the Democrats wrote about. Despite this evidence, 55 pages of it, the majority, they note, has refused to conduct oversight to uncover the truth for the American people and to hold the Trump administration accountable for any of it. In its conclusion, the report notes the partisan machinations, waste, corruption, self-dealing revealed by this report highlight a stunning disconnect as the American people suffer under a crushing cost of living crisis from Trump policies. President Trump and his allies trivialize their suffering and insist that the country cannot afford programs or investments to lower costs. Meanwhile, they have spent massive amounts of time and effort and money on Freedom 250 fiascos. As if no vanity project is too expensive, no scheme too corrupt, no grift too shameful. Many of those basic facts here remain concealed behind the White House, Freedom 250, and unfortunately, the National Park Foundation. The complete donor list and financial ledgers of Freedom 250, the identities of those foreign and domestic who have paid into it, and the ultimate disposition of every dollar it has raised remain unknown, the report notes. The American people are entitled to a full accounting, they say.

0: More and more, critics are calling Trump the most corrupt president ever. Why?
1: Because he's perhaps the most corrupt president ever.
2: Insurrection was contracted for America. President who hoaxed the nation, or at least the minority. It gets worse. Let's take a quick break, and we'll come back with even more startling news of the Trump crime family's staggering crime spree. At least the tip of the iceberg that we so far know about. That's straight ahead on today's broadcast. I'm Brad Friedman.
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Welcome back. It's the Bradcast. Brad Friedman from bradblog.com. So Hunter Biden's laptop, which if you press Trumpers, even today, will still be the one thing maybe that they will cite as some sort of actual evidence of a stolen election in 2020 or a rigged election or whatever they want to call it. The false claim that somehow Twitter, back at the time in 2020, before it was owned by Elon Musk, somehow prevented people from reading or hearing about Hunter Biden's laptop. But if they had, then they definitely would have elected Donald Trump instead for a second term. Hunter Biden's laptop never, whether it was truly his or not, or whether everything on it was actually from him or not, it never did have this so-called evidence of some massive criminal conspiracy by the Biden family that the Trumpers have been told to believe would somehow have turned the election results in the favor of Donald Trump back in 2020 when he lost to Joe Biden. But the everyday reporting, more and more now every day from regular news sources, puts even the worst claims, false or otherwise, about the Bidens to absolute shame. As we saw in story after story after story just over the past week from Washington Post, President Donald Trump's reported income, the numbers that he himself provided, soared to more than $2.2 billion in 2025 as the president took in more than $1.4 billion from cryptocurrency, digital tokens, and related partnerships, according to his own latest financial disclosure forms. The 927 pages of disclosures released last week indicate that Trump's income substantially increased for some reason after he re-entered the White House last year. Did yours? Overall, Trump reported assets worth at least $2.4 billion and income of over $2.2 billion. He made more last year alone than he has ever made in his entire life in a single year while serving as president of the United States. And, of course, that's just the stuff that he actually bothered to report. The federal disclosure forms require only that asset values be reported in ranges that top out over $50 million, which leaves the full value of Trump's holdings still unclear. In his 2024 financial disclosure filed a year ago, so the previous year's financial disclosure before he became president again, Trump reported assets worth more than $1.6 billion and income of over $600 million. Still pretty good, but to help you with the math here, over his first year in office, his personal assets increased by at least $800 million. His personal income, which almost certainly does not include numbers such as the, you know, $35,000 diamond encrusted golden ring from Belgium or the $400 million airplane from Qatar, both of which he will keep, or the, you know, $100 billion, the $1 billion from taxpayers that we gave him to fix up his new jet, his personal income increased by almost $1.5 billion while serving in office, at least according to the numbers that he is willing to or was forced to report. In 2024, before becoming president, again, he made $600 million. In the first year of his second presidency, he made at least $1.6 billion. Even while his failing companies, like the one that runs his Truth Social Media outlet, a company called Trump Media and Technology Group, which trades as DJT on the stock exchange, it went public a few years back. It sold shares at the time to his duped supporters for about $100 a share. And well, now, after a pretty good run-up last week on Wall Street, the stock is now trading at just over $8 a share. But, you know, that's up from the week or two before when it was $6 a share. Did you lose your shirt on Trump's DJT or your life savings like so many Trumpers did? You are not alone, if that helps, if so. As New York Times reported on the 4th of July, so maybe you didn't notice or hear about this either, but an up-to-date tally of Trump followers turned crypto investors is now in, and for them,
The overall results are remarkably bad, the Times reports. Nearly 1 million people who bought President Trump's meme coin have lost money through the end of June, according to the report by the cryptocurrency analytics firm Nansen. Their losses total $3.81 billion. Mm. The analytics firm assessment was calculated last week after Trump signed an annual financial disclosure showing that he walked away with a $636 million payout himself on the very same crypto bet, part of a haul of at least $2.2 billion that I mentioned, from all of his business ventures in 2025. Trump profited on those crypto sales, whether the price of his meme coin went up or down. He collected returns whenever anyone traded the tokens, at a loss or a gain, as he repeatedly pushed his followers to do using his failed social media sites to promote that coin. A Reuters examination last month found that the Trump family generated at least $2.3 billion in profit from investors, the entire family, since Trump retook the presidency. On the other side of the cash bonanza, for America's First Family, they note the more than a million investors whose net losses totaled $2.3 billion at the end of April. They made as much as their customers lost. Wonder how that happens. Since the 2024 election, Reuters reported, the Trumps have, as a family, generated more profit from crypto than any U.S.-listed company, according to company statements and industry data. White House spokesperson Anna Kelly, however, did not comment directly on Reuters' findings and the experiences of investors who lost everything on Trump crypto products, but in an email statement, Kelly said, quote, all actions by President Trump and his administration are taken in the best interest of the American people. Sure they are, Anna. Eight government ethics experts interviewed by Reuters said that the Trump family is enriching itself from an industry that the president administration regulates and that the president himself has championed represents a conflict of interest unlike anything seen in modern American history. Once a crypto skeptic, Trump embraced digital currencies in 2024. While he was running for president, he and his sons founded a crypto startup called World Liberty Financial, which soon began selling a coin called WLFI for World Liberty Financial. Three days before his inauguration last year, Trump unveiled a second Trump-branded investment. That was the Trump meme coin. Quote, it's time to celebrate everything we stand for, winning, Trump wrote on social media. Join my very special Trump community. Get your Trump coin now. That, notes the New York Times, turned out to be bad advice, at least for almost everyone who is not named Trump anyway. Cumulatively, almost a million people, two out of three buyers, lost a total of $3.81 billion on these Trump coins. The one named Trump, $Trump, was trading at $1.76 as of last Friday. That is down 97% from its peak price of $75.35. Nicholas Pinto is among the losers. He's a frequent crypto trader. He voted for Trump in 24. Pinto said he invested a total of roughly $500,000 in the Trump coin.

profits from World Liberty reached $799 million last year, according to his financial disclosures, including hundreds of millions from the United Arab Emirates, which secretly moved in early 2025, while Trump was president, to buy nearly half of his company, the World Liberty Company. That's right. The Trumps, including his sons and the UAE, now own this company together, purchased during Trump's second presidency. Do you think we can count on President Trump not to let the UAE get away with anything as a country? That they won't receive any sort of special favors? That they won't give any sort of special favors to Trump? Trump supporters lost about the same amount that Trump and Don Jr. and Eric Trump made from those supporters. Billions came from the supporters and went straight into the pockets of the Trumps. And then there's all the money that the Trump kids are making directly from Trump's actions as president. Trump recently made an agreement with the leader of Kazakhstan, a little known to give a little-known American company access to one of the world's largest untapped reserves of tungsten, a metal that the U.S. desperately needs for the production of missile warheads and fighter jets and computer chips and other stuff. Ahead of the deal, the Trump administration approved preliminary applications for as much as $1.6 billion in federal financing for this American company that is now called Kaz Resources, which plans to break ground on the project in rural Kazakhstan now that it has been approved by the U.S. government. Donald Trump's sons and those of Trump's Commerce Secretary, Howard Lutnick, are now doing business with partners in the deal that their fathers were negotiating with Kazakhstan. The kids stand to make billions from this deal. It was signed on November 6th, just 6 days after the investment involving the Trump sons and their partners, which was not publicly disclosed at the time, was signed. So they had the Kazakh deal with Kazakhstan just 6 days after the Trump boys and the Lutnick boys went into business to do mining in Kazakhstan. The arrangement, the New York Times notes, was hardly an outlier. One or both families, the Trumps and the Lutnicks, have financial ties to at least 14 companies that are actively working with the federal government on critical mining deals right now, including the Kazakhstan project. All 14 of these companies have either benefited directly from offers of financial assistance from the Trump administration or have pending permit applications before the Commerce Department, which Daddy Lutnick oversees. The total amount of federal funding that the Trump administration has provided or is considering providing to those companies run by the Trump and Lutnick kids exceeds $8.9 billion, according to public statements by the companies and the federal government. So tell me about Hunter's laptop again. From the Post last week, they reported that the Trump administration is changing the rules for how guns can be sold. If you wanted to buy them online, they had to be delivered to a gun shop where you live and you go pick it up. Now they're changing that rule so that you can buy guns directly via your telephone, your computer, and have them delivered directly to your door. Guess who's on the board of a company named Grab a Gun as a consultant to the company that stands to make out like bandits? They hope to be, as the CEO said in a recent call to investors, the Amazon of guns. Well, guess who's on that board? Who's that consultant? Well, that would be Donald Trump Jr., of course. He's got a 1.1% ownership stake in the company, some $300,000 shares in the company. Grab a Gun also offers a shoot now, pay later financing option through a company called Credova Financial. Jeez. Credova is a subsidiary of Public Square Holdings, where, yes, the president's son is a board member and an investor. In August, the Consumer Financial Protection Bureau dropped an investigation of Credova. And when Grab a Gun went public, it merged with Columbia Acquisition Corp., a firm designed to combine with other companies and take them public. Columbia is led by Omid

Malik, a major Republican donor who chairs 1789, a venture capital firm that, yes, includes Trump Jr. as a partner. It would take me too long to cover all of this just unbelievable, massive corruption. But someone on Twitter sort of did a nice job of summarizing all of this over the weekend, writing, "I hope everyone had a great 4th of July. I know real Donald Trump and family did. 250 years ago, the account writes, we declared independence from a king who ran the colonies as a family business. In just 18 months, the Trumps have made King George look like an amateur. A $620 million Pentagon loan, the largest in the program's history, to a company Don Jr.'s firm bought into 3 months before. An Air Force drone contract to a startup, the Princelings, Don Jr. and Eric, took public through a golf course company that they own a piece of. The Army's largest drone motor order ever to a company where Don Jr. sits on the board and holds millions in stocks. A $24 million Pentagon robotics contract to the company that employs Eric as chief strategy advisor. A stake in the largest undeveloped tungsten deposit on Earth in Kazakhstan, backed by $1.6 billion in government support. Trump's son-in-law, Jared's fund, seeded with $2 billion from the Saudi crown prince, now $6.2 billion. Over $110 million in fees that he has collected, $2.3 billion from crypto ventures their father regulates. The money didn't grow, it simply moved from the subject's pockets to the crown's coffers, and the next one is already drafted, a proposed alcohol, tobacco, and firearm rule that will allow guns to be shipped straight to your front door. Don Jr. owns 300,000 shares in the company, and that's only the fraction they have allowed us to see. Not one subpoena served, not one search executed. Why hide anything when you own the investigators?" This tweet was written on Sunday by someone named Hunter Biden. Yeah, the real Hunter Biden, who added, "Me? They searched a laptop for 6 years. Federal prosecutors, grand juries, subpoena power, congressional hearings. They found nothing. I made about $200,000 a year selling paintings when my dad was president, and they made my paintings part of an impeachment inquiry for 6 years. They've asked, where's Hunter? What about the laptop? Wrong questions. The right one is 250 years old, he notes. Does America belong to a family? They've given their answer. Long live the king. Man, and we were only gone for a week. Remember the 3rd of November. Green News Report is next. I'm Brad. This is the Bradcast.

0: Told you I wasn't sure we'd have time. Do we have time for it?
1: We better.
0: It's our latest Green News Report.
2: As the climate continues to warm, we will see events like this increasingly frequently.
1: While we were out, historic, disruptive, and deadly record heat waves strike both Europe and the U.S. Extreme heat intensifies major wildfires across Greece, Portugal, and Colorado. Plus, the Trump Department of Energy deletes all web pages focused on energy efficiency.
0: Because, of course, they do. All of those stories and more straight ahead from BradBlog.com. I'm Brad Friedman.
1: And I'm Desi Doyen.
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3: London isn't just calling, it's cooking.
0: London broil. Sounds delicious. This is your Green News Report.
3: We ain't seen nothing yet.
0: Okay, Desi Doyen, it was a hot, hot holiday week, not only here in the U.S., but, well, elsewhere around the world, unfortunately.
1: Yes, unfortunately. While we were out, record-shattering heat waves struck both the U.S. and Europe. Now, in the U.S., more than half of all U.S. residents were under extreme heat alerts over the 4th of July weekend, forcing the cancellation of numerous Independence Day events. The extreme heat and sweltering humidity caused the death of at least 28 people. Mm. Electricity prices in the central and eastern U.S. surged as the heat strained the national grid. More than 600,000 Americans lost power at one point in the dangerous heat, and the extreme heat is hitting as the World Cup enters its critical knockout rounds.
0: And this heat wasn't just bad, it's been staying bad for quite a few days in a row.
1: Yes, it's very persistent. In Europe, the nearly simultaneous historic heat wave in late June is now officially the continent's most severe heat wave on record. Germany, Hungary, Czechia, Poland, and Denmark set new all-time national heat records. Officials estimate more than 20,000 excess heat deaths across Europe.
0: 20,000?
1: Yes. Train tracks buckled, roads melted, electric grids, hospitals, and mortuaries overwhelmed. Europe is the fastest warming continent, and this latest heat wave exposed weaknesses in the continent's infrastructure and buildings that were designed for a climate that no longer exists.
0: Among them, the fact that they don't have air condition in many homes, which, ironically, were they to get it, would only make the burning of fossil fuels causing all of this even worse.
1: Yep, until everyone is able to switch over completely to renewable electricity. Another heat wave is now on tap for Europe, the third since May. On DW News, Dr. Liz Bentley of the European Meteorological Society warned,
4: it's not only becoming the new norm, it's actually going to continue to get more extreme beyond this. We're not just seeing them as kind of every decade or so, we're seeing them every year, typically temperatures being broken. So that's going to become an annual event. And even if you look, go forward a few decades, we'll look back to the summer of 2026 and say, well, that's quite a cool summer compared to what we get now.
0: If only someone had been trying to warn people twice a week for 6 minutes for about 18 years.
1: The relentless heat also intensified major fires in Greece, Portugal, Spain, and France. In the western U.S., the heat triggered more than 36 major wildfires, including a massive fire on the Colorado-Utah border that has killed 3 firefighters and burned nearly 50 square miles. Mm. And yes, it is climate change driven by the burning of fossil fuels. Scientists at World Weather Attribution announced that the intensity and long duration of the combined heat and humidity of both the U.S. and the European heat waves would have been, quote, virtually impossible without the effects of fossil fuel pollution, impossible before humans began warming the planet. A troubling pattern has also emerged this summer. All-time heat records are being broken with unusually large margins over previous records. New York City Mayor Zohran Mamdani called on residents to set their thermostats to 78 degrees, as recommended for years by the U.S. Department of Energy. But immediately afterward, the Trump Energy Department deleted more than 6,000 government web pages with tips for energy saving, according to the Internet Archive.
0: Wow.
1: And finally, some better news down under. Beginning July 1st, Australians across most of their country now receive 3 free hours of electricity every afternoon. Huh. It's part of a new initiative that utilizes excess solar energy generated during peak sunlight hours. And again, completely free.
0: Because they have so much solar, they don't know what to do with it.
1: Yep.
0: For much more on all of these stories and the many we couldn't get to today, check out our website at greennews.bradblog.com. 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I'm Brad Friedman.
1: And I'm Desi Doyen.
0: And this has been your Green News Report. I come from a land of love. All right, I'm moving to Australia right after this. Thank you very much, Desi Doyen. Thanks to all of you for spending a portion of your day or night with us. 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And on the social medias, I am the Brad Blog. See you there. Until we see you here next time, I'm Brad Friedman. Good luck, world.

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1: Let me be as direct as I can. Did Grand Planner rape you?
2: By definition, yes.
0: His accusations of rape, Graham Plattner, Maine's Democratic nominee for the Senate, has lost all major endorsements, from Senators Bernie Sanders and Elizabeth Warren to the national and Maine Democratic parties. But he's yet to drop out of the race. What happens next could determine who controls the U.S. Senate. We'll go to Maine for more. Then the NATO summit is underway in Turkey, following years of pressure from President Trump. NATO countries are pledging billions in new military spending.
3: Last year, European allies and Canada spent nearly 20% more on core defense than they had the year before. And the trend continues.
0: We'll go to Ankara to speak with journalist Ruth Michelson. Her latest piece for The Guardian, Turkey intensifies crackdown on public life in run-up to NATO summit in Ankara. And finally, Sudan. We look at the role of the United Arab Emirates in fueling Sudan's devastating civil war.
4: Over a year of open source and on-the-ground reporting unveils the depth of meddling by other countries in this bloody conflict. Allahu Akbar, our investigation shows how a Middle East power and an American partner is pouring fuel on the fire.
0: We'll go to Nairobi to speak with journalist Julia Steers. Her new documentary, Inside the Secret Network Fueling Sudan's War. All that and more coming up. Welcome to Democracy Now!, democracynow.org, The War and Peace Report. I'm Amy Goodman. The United States has renewed its attacks on Iran with multiple explosions reported in southern regions, including the port city of Sirte, Keshem Island, Bandar Abbas, and Kharag Island. U.S. Central Command said the strikes were in response to Iranian attacks on three commercial vessels that were transiting the Strait of Hormuz. In response, Iran's military pledged a crushing response soon after. Air raid sirens sounded in Bahrain and Kuwait as U.S. military sites came under Iranian drone and missile fire. The U.S. strikes came hours after the Treasury Department revoked a temporary sanctions waiver that allowed Iran to sell oil on the open market. That led to a surge in oil prices and a steep decline in Asian stock markets, which shed more than $700 billion in value during a broad sell-off. President Trump has declared the ceasefire deal with Iran over, condemning Iran's leaders as scum and declaring negotiations with them as a waste of time. Trump was responding to a reporter's question at the NATO summit in Ankara, Turkey.
5: Is the ceasefire over? Is the ceasefire done? Is the MOU dead?
6: It's a very interesting question. To me, I think it's over. I don't want to deal with them anymore. They're scum. You know what scum is? They're scum. They're sick people.
0: NATO Secretary General Mark Rutte praised the most recent U.S. attacks on Iran, calling them absolutely necessary, while telling Trump, quote, I'm with you. Rutte's attempts at flattery came after Trump castigated NATO allies for refusing to aid the U.S. and Israel in attacks on Iran. Trump also lashed out at NATO leaders for rejecting his efforts to claim Greenland. And he refused to rule out additional U.S. troop reductions in Europe. Meanwhile, Trump announced he would lift U.S. sanctions on Turkey that were imposed in 2020 over its purchase of a Russian air defense system. Trump made the announcement ahead of a lavish state dinner hosted by the Turkish president, Recep Tayyip Erdogan, whom Trump praised as a great leader and Turkey's biggest asset. This comes as the mayor of Istanbul and other Turkish politicians, civil society figures, and journalists remain jailed on politically motivated charges. Defense Secretary Pete Hegseth has canceled plans to visit Israel for talks with Prime Minister Benjamin Netanyahu and Defense Minister Israel Katz. The Pentagon cited the renewed U.S. attacks on Iran as the reason for Hegseth's change of plans. He'd been scheduled to discuss Israel's objections to President Trump's plans to supply Turkey with F-35 fighter jets. Ahead of the NATO summit, Netanyahu made the rounds on U.S. media outlets to criticize President Trump's friendship with Turkish President Erdogan.
7: Turkey is a great country, but it's governed by a man who calls openly for the annihilation of Israel. He occupies half of Cyprus, a NATO country. He's threatening Greece, another NATO country. And he talks openly about conquering Jerusalem.
0: Meanwhile, the Wall Street Journal reports U.S. Central Command, or CENTCOM, is considering abandoning military bases in Gulf nations, including Bahrain, Kuwait, and Saudi Arabia, to be replaced with new bases in Israel. This comes after Iranian attacks earlier this year caused damage to at least 20 U.S. bases across the Gulf. This is former CENTCOM commander, retired General Frank McKenzie, speaking in a recent webinar.
8: No one in their right mind would ever put the CENTCOM forward headquarters, 100 miles away from Iran. Yet that's where it is.
0: In Gaza City, an Israeli strike on the Sabra neighborhood Tuesday evening killed Palestinian aid official Mohammed al-Wahidi, along with a taxi driver and two children, 10-year-old Hamza al-Deri and his 8-year-old brother Fadi. Al-Wahidi was director of public relations for the Egyptian Relief Committee in Gaza and had just organized a public screening of the Egypt-Argentina World Cup match. Israel killed him less than an hour before kickoff. Since October, when Israel agreed to a so-called ceasefire, it's killed at least 1,027 people in Gaza, including 258 children. Here in New York, pro-Palestine activists rallied outside the United Nations on Tuesday to celebrate the cancellation of a planned visit by Israel's far-right National Security Minister, Itamar Ben-Gvir. He'd been scheduled to lead an Israeli delegation to the UN Chiefs of Police summit, but pulled out under pressure from human rights groups who urged an investigation into Ben-Gvir's crimes against New Yorkers, among other demands. Democracy Now! Spoke with Nas Issa, a member of the New York City branch of the Palestinian Youth Movement.
9: So when we heard Ben-Gvir was planning to come to the city, a variety of organizations came together to mount a campaign to pressure both UN officials and the New York Attorney General, alongside other New York officials, to investigate and prosecute him for war crimes should he come to New York City. And we were able to mount a grassroots campaign that garnered a petition with 7,000 signatures, alongside filings to the Department of Justice and legal complaints to the New York Attorney General's office. And the culmination of this pressure was that we found out that Ben-Gvir decided to cancel his planned visit to the UN policing summit.
0: In Texas, immigration and civil rights advocacy groups are demanding an independent investigation into the fatal shooting of Lorenzo Salgado Araujo, a Mexican father who was killed by ICE during an attempted arrest in Houston on Tuesday morning. Araujo's son, Ronaldo Salgado, said in a statement his father was driving to work and was in Magnolia Park, a historically Latino neighborhood in Houston, picking up workers in the area when ICE agents targeted him. His son added, quote, "My father's been in this country for nearly 35 years, working in construction to provide for myself, my two brothers, and my mother. My father did not deserve this," he said. ICE claimed it has in previous shootings that Araujo had attempted to drive away, ramming an agency vehicle when he was shot in the abdomen. This is Cesar Espinosa. He's executive director of FIEL, a Houston-based immigration advocacy group.
10: We are calling for an independent, fully independent investigation from the authorities. We are calling for transparency from ICE, and we are calling for justice for this person. ICE does not get to be judge, jury, and executioner whenever they want to.
0: Advocates are also demanding the release of video footage. Lorenzo Salgado Araujo's fatal shooting came on the 6-month anniversary of the ICE killing of Renee Good in Minneapolis. Deaths in ICE custody also continue to rise under President Trump's second term in office. In the latest reported case, Adrian Adrianus Florian, an 85-year-old man from Germany, died in late June while hospitalized in Texas. According to immigration researcher and data analyst Austin Kocher, ICE had transferred Florian to the hospital in November over signs of dementia and other health issues. He was then pronounced dead June 24th. After about 10 months in ICE custody, he's at least the 21st person to die in ICE custody this year alone. And more immigration news, the GEO Group, one of the nation's largest for-profit private prison and immigration detention contractors, has agreed to pay a fine of more than $100,000 in a landmark case over the company's abusive and dangerous treatment of immigrant workers detained in at least five of its California ICE jails. The case had been ongoing for more than 4 years. A French court Tuesday upheld Marine Le Pen's embezzlement conviction, but cleared the way for the far-right leader to run in the 2027 French presidential election. Le Pen announced her candidacy just hours after the court upheld her conviction for misappropriating EU funds to pay for National Rally Party staff. Le Pen was ordered to wear an electronic ankle monitor. Her racist anti-immigrant National Rally Party is currently leading in the polls with less than a year before centrist French President Emmanuel Macron steps down. This would be Le Pen's fourth bid for the French presidency. In Colombia, President-elect Abelardo Espriella has suspended the transition process with outgoing Colombian President Gustavo Petro after Petro accused the right-wing candidate of fraud in the June runoff election. Leftist candidate Ivan Cepeda has also expressed concerns of fraud and accused Espriella, who has dual U.S.-Colombian citizenship, of working for the Trump administration.
11: The U.S. authorities must clarify whether Mr. Abelardo de la Espriella has been or is an agent or collaborator of the DEA, the CIA, or any other U.S. security agency. This status would call into question his suitability to be the Colombian head of state, guarantor of our sovereignty, and of course, guardian of the political constitution.
0: Ivan Cepeda narrowly lost the election to Espriella, who's backed by President Donald Trump. Cepeda has urged supporters to engage in civil disobedience to pressure Espriella to renounce his U.S. citizenship and stop the persecution of his opponents. In China, at least 21 people are dead after heavy wind and rain triggered a landslide in the western province of Gansu. The disaster was caused by the remnants of Typhoon Maisak, which spawned rare tornadoes in central China, leaving tens of thousands of people displaced from their homes. In the Pacific, recovery efforts are underway on Guam and the Northern Marianas Islands from severe damage caused by a Category 5 equivalent typhoon that made landfall Monday. In France, more than 10,000 people have been ordered to evacuate their homes as a fast-moving wildfire sweeps across the foothills of the Pyrenees Mountains. Firefighters are also battling blazes in Portugal and Spain and Greece and the Balkans. Here in the U.S., more than 1,200 firefighters are battling the Babylon Fire, which has consumed over 100,000 acres, becoming the largest wildfire in Utah in nearly a decade. According to Climate Central, July is the hottest month for most of the United States, and it's getting hotter as the planet warms. U.S. cities have seen average temperatures rise by more than 2.5 degrees since the 1970s. And a top attorney at ExxonMobil is joining the Trump administration. Robert Levy, executive counsel at the fossil fuel giant, recently announced he's retiring after 17 years at ExxonMobil and will join the Justice Department's newly renamed Energy and Natural Resources Division. It was previously the Environment and Natural Resources Division. In November, Levy was one of a few major oil company executives to attend the COP30 United Nations climate talks in Brazil, where he promoted the continued burning of fossil fuels.
12: Crude oil and hydrocarbons are going to play a critical role in everybody's life for a long time to come.
0: In response, Robert Weissman, co-president of Public Citizen, wrote, quote, "Big Oil's capture of the U.S. government is now complete. the Justice Department that should be fighting to protect clean air and water and avert catastrophic climate change will now work on behalf of polluters to advance the poisoning of people and the planet, unquote. And those are some of the headlines. This is Democracy Now!, democracynow.org, The War and Peace Report. I'm Amy Goodman. In Maine, Democratic nominee for Senate, Graham Plattner, is yet to drop out of the race, despite losing all major endorsements from Senators Bernie Sanders and Elizabeth Warren to California Congressmember Ro Khanna. The chair of the Maine Democratic Party and other party leaders posted a statement calling on Plattner to drop out. Under state law, Maine's Democratic Party can name a replacement for Plattner on the November ballot if he withdraws from the race by next Monday. The outcome of the election could determine the balance of power in the U.S. Senate. Calls for his withdrawal follow serious allegations of sexual assault made by Maine resident Jenny Rasico, first reported by Politico Monday. Rasico says she met Plattner in 2019. They dated casually for about 2 years until a night in 2021. According to Rasico, that night, Plattner texted her saying he would come over. Despite asking him not to, he came over anyway and let himself into her unlocked house. She then repeatedly told Plattner she wasn't in the mood, but he persisted. They first scuffled on the couch and a sewing table was knocked over. This is Jenny Rasico speaking to CNN's Jake Tapper.
2: I remember just at first being like, hey, I'm not into this. Like, don't, I'm not in the mood. Like, don't, whatever. And it got to the point where I was like, okay, I feel like I've said this enough times. Like, he's not listening to me or he's not hearing me. And I looked at him and I remember this very specific look in his eyes. And I could smell alcohol and I was like, this is different. He is heavily intoxicated. Like, and that blank stare was kind of like a photographic memory that, I still have of that night. And his... that was me recognizing what the situation was. And this wasn't just like, oh, hey, somebody showed up and I'm going to tell him to go home. Like, he was heavily intoxicated, had intentions with me, and wasn't listening. And I said, no. I evaluated my safety. Like, a drunk person who's blackout drunk is in my home, has these intentions with me, you know, has already caused this amount of destruction and not listening to me. And so I basically felt safest just complying.
13: Is there any way that he thought this was consensual or no? Just because...
2: I don't believe that you can think that that scenario was consensual. You have to understand that that wasn't when somebody is repeatedly... I mean, when somebody in the middle of it says, don't touch me, like, yeah, that's obviously not consensual.
1: Let me be as direct as I can. Did Graham Plattner rape you?
2: By definition, yes.
0: Graham Plattner has denied the allegations. This is a video he posted Monday afternoon.
14: I wanted to directly address the troubling, serious, and false allegations against me. Any accusation of non-consensual behavior is categorically false. We are taking the time to reflect on the best path forward for the state that I love, the people that I love, the movement I belong to, and the goal of defeating Susan Collins.
0: On Tuesday night, the executive director of the Maine Democratic Party, Devin Murphy Anderson, said Graham Plattner's team had been trying to influence how the party might proceed if and when Plattner drops out of the race.
15: Unfortunately, Graham Plattner's team has repeatedly reached out to us in an attempt to put their thumb on the scale of what this process looks like. We have repeatedly reiterated to Graham Plattner's team that they have no role in determining our next Democratic nominee for the U.S. Senate, nor in determining what this process looks like. We have also reiterated that Graham Plattner must drop out of this race so that Democrats in Maine can focus on defeating Susan Collins this November.
0: For more, we go to Maine, where we're joined by Amy Fried, professor emerita of political science at the University of Maine. She writes on Maine and politics on her Substack, Political Sightlines. Her latest piece headlined, After Plattner Withdraws, What's Next? So, Professor Fried, thanks so much for being with us. You say after he withdraws, are you confident he will? Talk about that, and then who are the various candidates who are being talked about?
16: Well, we can't be absolutely certain that Plattner will withdraw. It is up to him. However, I think there's been enormous pressure since, as you pointed out, he has lost all of his endorsements, and I think he'll find it very difficult to go forward, really to raise any money, which, interestingly and ironically, was the reason that Janet Mills cited for her dropping out. And I think that there has been, over time, some pulling back from him, from some main Democrats, starting with the sexting allegations and then the initial abuse story that the New York Times had, because those were issues that were more recent than some of the previous sorts of things. Plus, they involved behavior rather than merely words.
0: So,
16: as to your question about,
0: go ahead. Go ahead. Talk about what happens next. I mean, this is extremely new. Maine has not dealt with this before. Very few states have. And so talk about the schedule and then why this is so significant. I mean, whoever this Democratic candidate is takes on Susan Collins, but like your background there, where you're sitting, Maine is a blue state. It has voted for the presidential candidate from 2000, right through to Kamala Harris. Susan Collins is a Republican senator. It is a key decider, that position, of who will control the Senate. So start with the calendar of what next Monday he would have to pull out by, and if he doesn't, his name will remain on the ballot.
16: Right. There's no way to force Plattner off the ballot. He has to make the decision. Otherwise, the only way that a nominee can be replaced is if they're seriously ill or passes away, something like that. But he would have to make the decision by Monday. And then there's 2 weeks for the main Democratic Party to pick someone else. And they have yet to develop a process. But the leadership of the main Democratic Party has said that they plan to have something as inclusive and transparent as possible. Now, what exactly that will look like is unclear at this point, and I don't think they're going to release a plan until, Mr. Plattner drops out, assuming that he does. But various things that I've heard floated include things like some caucuses or even some kind of convention, which perhaps could be in person or maybe virtual. But it's a very complicated logistical matter, really. How do you bring people together? Are there spaces available in the Maine summer when we have, many tourists visiting? How can this be accomplished?
0: Of course, there are comparisons made to what happened when Joe Biden announced Kamala Harris would replace him. The concern that people felt that they didn't have a role in choosing who would be the Democratic candidate. If you can talk about who the possibilities are at this point.
16: Well, the names that I've heard floated the most are individuals who ran for governor recently. You know, the primary for the Maine governor was the same day as the Senate primary, so it wasn't very long ago. And the top finishers that are closest to Plattner and have the most credibility, probably more broadly with the electorate, include Troy Jackson, who is from a working class background. He was a logger and he was the Senate president. He was very much supported by Maine labor unions. And then also Shannon Bellows, who's the sitting Secretary of State.
0: Just to be clear, Troy Jackson ran to be the Democratic nominee for governor in Maine. and lost in the primary to Hannah Pingree. So far, he's the only possible right. replacement to Graham Plattner who's filed paperwork to formally explore a bid for the Senate. I wanted to go to an ad released by his campaign for governor.
17: I'm a logger from Allegash. In 98, we were getting squeezed by greedy billionaires trying to replace us. So we blocked the border. When they arrested us, they thought they'd won. But I was just getting started. For 20 years, I've fought against the corporations and Republicans who've been holding us back in Maine. I'm Troy Jackson, and I'm the only Democrat for governor endorsed by Bernie Sanders. And my only special interest is you.
0: So that's Troy Jackson. And one of the issues that has been raised is the issue of the movement, which is definitely pulling away, to say the least, from Graham Plattner. But the positions he took on different issues from, you know, Medicare for all, endless wars, these kinds of issues, if you could address that and then go on to other candidates.
16: Sure. Those are very important issues, and they're important in Maine. They're important in other states. And I think those are good messages to take to the general election. There's also been, I think, increasing knowledge about the damage that Susan Collins has done. She's run for a very long time in positioning herself with this moderate, centrist, bipartisan brand that just doesn't seem to hold up very well when she has a record of voting 95% of the time with Donald Trump last year.
0: If you can talk about her role in the Supreme Court and Trump's nominees for the Supreme Court, particularly Brett Kavanaugh.
16: Absolutely. There was enormous amount of organization when she was deciding whether to support Brett Kavanaugh to try to dissuade her from doing so. And she took that vote before the last election, before the last Senate election in 2020, where she was reelected. But at that time, she said that she believed that Justice Kavanaugh would not vote to overturn Roe. Now we have that in the rearview mirror, and we know that he did indeed do so. So it, you know, casts a lot of questions on her credibility, her judgment, whether she was even being honest about it. And she has supported many other federal judges who Trump has nominated as well. And they're part of the situation as well. So I'd say that Collins is vulnerable, and she was vulnerable in 2020. That's a long, complicated story as to how that turned out. But going forward, I think that her seat is still at risk with the right candidate. And it's just enormously important for control of the Senate. Also, if Plattner stays in, there's money that will flow elsewhere, national money that was going to be spent in Maine on the Senate rate from both sides is not going to probably be spent here. And it, instead, it'll go against Democratic candidates in other swing states. So it has implications not only for control of the Senate, which is itself enormous, but also on other Senate races that could be winnable by Democrats.
0: Let's go to Sheena Bellows. She is the Secretary of State for Maine. This was her ad for governor.
18: Growing up in Maine, like so many families, we didn't have it easy. We didn't have running water or electricity until I was in the fifth grade, but somehow my parents never made us feel poor. My dad was a carpenter who worked hard to support us. My mom worked factory jobs, making light bulbs and Christmas wreaths. My parents taught me that if you want something, you work hard. No shortcuts, no excuses. And while we're paying our taxes or helping our parents measure out their medications, our country is being demolished by a greedy, unelected billionaire who thinks his dollars are more powerful than our voices. Right now, we need leaders who will meet the moment.
0: So that was Sheena Bellows. If you can talk about her campaign and what it would mean if she were to run.
16: Secretary Bellows has a really long history of doing a number of different things in Maine. She was very active in a number of rights organization. She was at one time the head of the Maine ACLU. At another point, she was the head of the Maine Holocaust and Human Rights Center. She worked a lot on the marriage equality campaign, so she's very active in LGBTQ plus rights. And she, you know, was elected to the legislature, and then she's been serving as Secretary of State. She made news a couple of years ago nationally because a case came to her challenging the eligibility of Donald Trump on the ballot under 14th Amendment insurrection grounds, and she ruled that he was not eligible. That, of course, was overturned by the Supreme Court, but it was a kind of major decision that she made, I think, based on the evidence before her and the legal briefs before her. So she's been a very, very stalwart advocate for voting rights. And I think she has a lot going for her as a potential candidate.
19: And
16: as
19: finally,
16: well,
19: in this last minute, there's Dr. Nirav Shah. There's, of course, there's the governor who suspended her campaign as Graham Plattner was crushing her in the Democratic primary for Senate, Governor Janet Mills. If you can talk about, as you all move forward, what would it mean if Plattner stayed in the race?
16: If Plattner stayed in the race, I think it would be extremely difficult to beat Susan Collins. I think there already were a number of people who were feeling like maybe they couldn't support him after the abuse allegations. They might not have voted for Susan Collins, but they might have sat it out instead. And I just don't think that he's going to have a path forward. His numbers in polling went down significantly after the sexting and the initial abuse story.
19: And it doesn't look like he will, based on the video that he put out. But we'll continue to follow the story. As some say, as goes Maine, so goes the nation. Amy Fried, professor emerita of political science at the University of Maine. She writes on Maine and politics in her Substack, Political Sightlines, her latest piece, After Plattner Withdraws, What's Next? Coming up, we go to Turkey, where the NATO summit is underway. Stay with us.

0: Greed by Sweet Honey in the Rock and a Firehouse Studio. This is Democracy Now!, democracynow.org, The War and Peace Report. I'm Amy Goodman. We turn now to Ankara, Turkey, where the NATO summit is on its second and final day. President Trump's dominated the headlines by restating Greenland should be controlled by the United States, denouncing European allies and declaring the ceasefire over with Iran, while calling Iran's leaders scum and a cancer. NATO Secretary General Mark Rutte praised the most recent U.S. attacks on Iran, calling them absolutely necessary, while telling Trump, quote, I'm with you. Rutte's comments came after Trump castigated NATO allies for refusing to aid the U.S. and Israel in attacks on Iran. Ahead of the talks, Rutte praised NATO members who've committed to spending at least 5% of their gross domestic product on their militaries, a key demand of the Trump administration. Trump, meanwhile, refused to rule out additional U.S. troop reductions in Europe. But earlier today, he did praise Turkey's president, Recep Tayyip Erdogan.
1: I like Erdogan. I'll tell you, I like President Erdogan. He rolled out the red carpet. He's terrific. You know, he could have gone into the war. A lot of people saying, like with Bibi, I like Bibi. I think Bibi was a terrific wartime prime minister. But Bibi said rough things yesterday about Turkey and Erdogan. And I said, you know, I spoke to him. I said, he could have gone into the war because he doesn't like Israel much and he doesn't like Bibi much. And he didn't go because of me. And this is a military power. Millions of soldiers. Turkey is very strong.
0: On Tuesday, Trump announced he would lift U.S. sanctions on Turkey that were imposed in 2020. Over its purchase of a Russian air defense system, Trump made the announcement following a lavish state dinner hosted by Turkish President Erdogan, whom he called Turkey's biggest asset. This comes as the mayor of Istanbul and other Turkish politicians, civil society figures, and journalists remain jailed on politically motivated charges. Ahead of Trump's visit to Ankara, Turkish police detained more than 100 protesters as they marched to demand Turkey's withdrawal from NATO.
2: NATO's crimes around the world are apparent. They have also committed numerous offenses in Turkey, orchestrated coups, and have bases here. And now, shamelessly, they are being hosted in Ankara. I am here today to protest because I cannot accept this blow to my honor. NATO is a very big criminal organization.
0: For more, we go now to Ankara, Turkey, where we're joined by Ruth Michelson, journalist based in Istanbul. Her recent piece for The Guardian headlined, Turkey intensifies crackdown on public life and run-up to NATO summit in Ankara. Talk about what's happening in the street and also people's view of NATO and what's happening right now.
3: Well, I mean, I think it's clear here in Ankara and in Turkey more broadly, this NATO summit is not taking place in a climate of freedom. We saw in the 2 weeks leading up to this summit happening, authorities in Ankara arrested over 200 people in dawn raids. There were members of that group that were arrested that Human Rights Watch pointed out. The authorities have given no clarity about what warranted the arrests, what warranted the accusations that went along with it, that those arrested had links to terrorism. Things that we do know about at least one of the people who was detained is that he's a prominent LGBTQ journalist. He's the head of an LGBTQ rights organization. There are others who are part of that group of detained people who are environmentalists. So that really calls into question the rationale for this huge number of arrests. There has also been a protest ban enforced in Ankara, and that is a protest ban that extends even to leafleting. So in a way, it's remarkable that there are people that still went out to protest. There were protests on Sunday here in the Turkish capital, about 100 people arrested at those protests, not the MPs that were with them, but 100 other protesters, and then more arrests from anti-NATO protesters yesterday. And so, I mean, the overall picture is one where this is a Turkish administration that wants us to, or wants the world really, and Turkish citizens to focus on Turkey's foreign policy successes or achievements and not what's happening at home.
0: Talk, Ruth, about Turkey's and Erdogan's diplomatic and militaristic interests here, particularly with its geographic position, sharing a border with Iran, with Syria, its proximity to Russia and Ukraine, and President Trump now talking about lifting the ban on Turkey getting F-35 jet fighters.
3: Well, I mean, this is something that we've been hearing throughout the summit, is that Turkey has this indispensable place in NATO, second largest army in NATO. Erdogan, when speaking earlier, spoke about the work that, Turkey is doing in Ukraine to support President Zelensky and to support Ukraine, including weapon sales. And, you know, this is something that we've heard emphasized a huge amount from international leadership here, that praise for Turkey's role in NATO, and then aversion when asked about whether that means that they would say anything about what's happening domestically in the country. I mean, you mentioned it in the introduction to your program. The mayor of Istanbul is in prison. And we heard NATO Secretary General Mark Rutte mention this earlier this week. Lots and lots of praise for Turkey, for Turkish weapons and defense production, which is enormous. But also at the same time, talking about, you know, really saying he thinks that the right to demonstrate is very important when asked about Turkey's human rights record, but really not wishing to be drawn on it any further. A coalition of U.S. senators like Jean Shaheen and Dick Durbin, who were here speaking earlier today, and mentioning that there is what they described as widespread concern in Congress about Turkish democratic backsliding, but then again emphasizing Turkey's hugely important place in NATO, especially in light of Trump's demand that other NATO allies step up production to 3.5% of GDP. So the focus here has been about Turkey's essential role in all of this, role in NATO, ability to manufacture weapons, but as I say, a real aversion to talking about what is happening outside of the summit itself.
0: The significance of what's happening right now, President Trump calling the Iranian leaders scum and cancer and resuming attacks, basically saying the ceasefire is off, and Rutte's support for this, what this means and where the other countries stand.
3: Right. And we also heard Erdogan's praise for that, too. He praised Donald Trump after Trump made those comments and talked about my friend Donald Trump, who's taken decisive action on Iran. And I mean, Trump's comments, obviously, about what's happening with the memorandum of understanding with Iran, really throwing a huge amount into question. I mean, he said some contradictory things in that statement. On one hand, he's saying the deal is over. There's no point in having these talks that were supposed to happen after Ayatollah Ali Khamenei's funeral that is due to conclude tomorrow with his burial in Mashhad. There were meant to be talks about Iran's nuclear program that were meant to take place afterwards. But then Trump also saying that he would task Steve Witkoff and Jared Kushner with, you know, that they would have some discussion about whether these talks would continue, but that really he's the decider. And so I think there is this possibility, really, that things will return to this kind of strange stalemate where we see both sides firing one another, as we saw during the negotiations around the MOU. But that is also a stalemate that can't go on forever. That also resolves nothing. And of course, it still means that every time that Donald Trump says things like this, that calling Iranian leaders scum, issuing these threats, that there is likely to be some response. And so it really sort of extends this uncertainty to a pretty dangerous new place when you hear comments like that.
0: In the last 30 seconds, what do you think the international media is missing? I mean, from the perspective of media in the United States, we hear nothing about the protests and the arrests of hundreds of people in this lead up to the NATO summit and President Trump's presence there.
3: I think the other thing that we probably shouldn't lose sight of overall is that the mayor of Istanbul is in prison. Those are on charges that where it's been widely questioned about how politicized those charges may be. And that, you know, this talk of democratic backsliding, that has a real tangible thing in the sense that an elected leader is in prison while this is going on.
0: Ruth Michelson, journalist based in Istanbul, Turkey. Her recent piece for The Guardian, we'll link to it at democracynow.org. Turkey intensifies crackdown on public life in run-up to NATO summit in Ankara. Coming up, we go to Nairobi to talk to journalist Julia Steers. Her new documentary, Inside the Secret Network, Fueling Sudan's War.

0: prevent widespread atrocities similar to what was witnessed in Al-Fashir after it was seized by the RSF. Already, UN fact-finding missions have documented summary executions, abductions, torture, and sexual violence in Kordofan. Over 11,000 people, including more than 5,500 children, have been displaced from El Obeid in the last 2 weeks, according to Save the Children. And in the United Kingdom, a top human rights investigator said the British government was uniquely positioned to stop a genocidal massacre carried out by the RSF in Sudan's Al-Fashir, but failed to do so over economic interests and diplomatic ties with the United Arab Emirates, which is accused of backing the RSF. Nathaniel Raymond of the Humanitarian Research Lab at the Yale School of Public Health submitted testimony to the UK Parliament detailing his team's efforts to warn of the threats. This is a portion of his comments.
1: I will speak personally and I will speak bluntly. My outrage at institutional failure in the face of preventable genocidal killing, I see as a duty to stay angry. As the obituary and the memorial for these people, they deserve someone to be angry for them.
0: We turn now to a new investigation from Lighthouse Reports, Evident, Sudan War Monitor, and Der Spiegel that has uncovered how the United Arab Emirates supports a secret network of military training camps for the RSF that enables them to continue their deadly war in Sudan. This is a clip from the documentary called Inside the Secret Network, Fueling Sudan's War. In this clip, journalist Julia Steers of Lighthouse Reports is at the border of Libya and Sudan reporting on the UAE-backed RSF training camps, supported also by the Libyan National Army, or LNA, a militia in eastern Libya.
2: Analysts say that weapon smuggling at this border has surged by up to 3 times pre-war levels. And it's not just a trafficking route.
3: We're on patrol about 50 miles south of Kufra, and they want us to go back to the checkpoint, but we know that there's an RSF camp about 30 miles in that direction. And even though they say there's nothing going on out here, we actually saw on satellite images as recently as a couple days ago that there is activity over at the camp.
2: Equipment and troops from this training camp have been linked to critical RSF battles back in Sudan. With the help of the LNA, the RSF has set up training camps and staging sites to prep weapons in this part of the desert. We found 4 previously unidentified training camps across Libya. Libyan authorities want these operations to stay in the shadows, but RSF soldiers are posting from Libya on social media.
0: For more, we're joined now from Nairobi, Kenya, by the award-winning journalist and documentary filmmaker you just heard, Julia Steers, producer and correspondent on the documentary Inside the Secret Network, Fueling Sudan's War. Also, the correspondent and producer of the Al Jazeera Fault Lines and Lighthouse Reports documentary released earlier this year, headlined No Exit from Al-Fashir. So let me ask you, Julia, first, the latest where the UN High Commissioner for Human Rights, Volker Turk, warned another humanitarian catastrophe is unfolding in Sudan's besieged city of El Obeid. What do you know, and what is fueling this?
4: So what we know is that the RSF, the Rapid Support Forces, and the Sudanese Army are fighting for control of El Obeid, which, as you said, is the capital of the North Kordofan region. They have been really brutally, both sides have been launching drone attacks against civilians for the last few weeks, and that's been intensifying. And there is concern now that the RSF could be about to launch a ground offensive, which, of course, is very similar to what we saw during the siege of Al-Fashir in Darfur. For the city of Al-Fashir fell to the Rapid Support Forces in October. So what we're hearing is the international community, you know, warning of an impending humanitarian disaster. These drone attacks have also struck critical infrastructure, which could be potentially limiting people's access to water, to electricity. So it is believed that there is already a humanitarian crisis ongoing inside El Obeid. But of course, the real fear is that this will be, you know, another repeat of Al-Fashir, where civilians were subjected to really extensive and grotesque war crimes at the hands of the RSF, who eventually went on to take that city.
0: Talk about the role of the United Arab Emirates, Julia.
4: So this war, which is often categorized in international media as a civil war, is really a proxy war on both sides. On the side of the RSF, their main

0: backer is United Arab Emirates. And there's no question that the RSF would not be able to have gotten as far as they have, to have claimed nearly as much territory as they have, without the really robust support of the UAE. The UAE backs the RSF for a couple different reasons. Some of it is ideological. They would say that they are fighting the Islamists who back the Sudanese army. Other reasons include just loyalty to the RSF's leader and economic reasons and interest in gold and in infrastructure in Sudan. But what they've done during the course of this now over 3-year war, in terms of their support for the RSF, is establish this really robust network across Africa, including in Chad and in Libya, where we went, to funnel weapons, fuel, money into the RSF. And into their fight for control of Sudan. And they've also established a training network where they train RSF soldiers in Libya. Reuters did some reporting about an RSF training camp in Ethiopia. So they're providing training as well as Colombian mercenaries to help train RSF troops, and in some cases even fight alongside RSF troops in Sudan. So we're talking about a really extensive network of logistics and training and financial backing from the UAE.
1: For your investigation, you spoke to 7 RSF defectors in Libya. In this clip from your documentary, we hear from one of the defectors who spent 3 months at a training camp outside Benghazi. He said the heavy weaponry he trained on at the camp came from the United Arab Emirates.
2: Only the plane coming showed its Emirati, but the ammunition boxes and the weapons, as well as the cars, none of which had anything to indicate its Emirati. Except for one type of armored car they sent, and it was Emirati. You can see made in Emirates.
3: Can you show me where the camp that you were at in Benghazi is?
2: All the way to the camp. The camp is there.
3: So this road led all the way out. Mm-hmm.
2: That's the camp.
1: In this clip from the film, Julia Steers, you speak to RSF spokesperson Dr. Ala El-Din Nagoud, who repeatedly denies they got any support from the United Arab Emirates, UAE.
4: There's much of allegations that's not true, and we defended and we wrote in our statements against.
5: The UN Security Council said British small arms, both target systems and engines for armored personnel carriers that were sold by the Brits to the UAE, were then found in Sudan to be on the RSF side.
4: It's exclusively sold for the Emiratis, and the Emiratis give it to us.
5: Correct.
4: No.
5: There's also the report that European-made mortar shells also sold to an Emirati company and then transported through a convoy in Libya, where there's a lot of evidence that you guys were moving stuff through Libya, that those also ended up on the RSF side.
4: No, you know, Libya, this area became an open market for weapons. You can get weapon from wherever you want.
5: Sure.
4: And it's a market, so you can't get, if you have money, you can't get a weapon from there.
5: He rejected the claims of our RSF sources about their training in Libya. So do you deny that there are any training camps for the RSF outside of Sudan?
4: It's all our stuff, training camps in our borders.
5: There are no training camps outside of Sudan. What ultimately do you want to get out of this war? You're saying it's for all of these just causes, but what is the ultimate end game?
4: We are looking for a new Sudan.
1: So that's the RSF spokesperson. Julia Steers, talk about what he's denying. What is the UAE's interest here in perpetuating the civil war between the Sudanese army and the RSF? And then what about countries like Britain and the United States, who are very close to the UAE?
0: So he, the RSF, and the UAE vehemently deny the UAE's role in the war, which at this point, you know, is a sort of ridiculous denial. It's really the worst kept secret of the war in Sudan. He is denying what we saw with our own eyes. He is denying what we documented, you know, a year's worth of social media analysis of RSF presence in Libya at training camps in the desert, at training camps near the capital, Benghazi. He's denying very extensive documentation of the presence of UAE-backed Colombian mercenaries in Libya, in Sudan, traveling through Libya into Sudan's Darfur region. So as I said, he's denying this very extensive network that the UAE has established, including in Libya. And, you know, as you mentioned, the role of the UK or in the US in pressuring, you know, a critical partner of theirs, the UAE, has been very minimal. So, you know, there has been very little pressure on the UAE to actually acknowledge their role or to stop the flow of weapons and troops into Sudan.
1: And what is the UAE's interest here?
0: So the UAE's interest, you know, I think we have to recognize that they are a country with almost limitless resources. So to a certain extent, we could just be seeing they have backed one side and they're going to continue dumping resources into that side until the end. There has been some points of the war where analysts would wonder, you know, when the RSF was sort of on the back foot, and analysts would wonder how long will the UAE keep backing a potentially losing horse. But now we've seen the RSF has taken all of Darfur. They're putting up a very fierce fight in El Obeid, and there is absolutely no sign of UAE support slowing down. In the long term, they have an economic interest in Sudan, in Sudan's gold trade, in Sudan's agricultural trade. They also do not want to see an Islamist-backed government installed in the Horn of Africa. And so the Sudanese army is backed by Islamists. So they would obviously prefer that the RSF would be the party that eventually takes over Sudan.
1: This is a clip from your documentary that looks at how the UAE has brought Colombian mercenaries into the conflict.
6: Well, they did talk about it. But the general consensus is that the Emiratis brought and paid them.
5: The UAE has sent hundreds of Colombian mercenaries to Sudan, many making stops in Libya to train and fight alongside the RSF. They're contracted by Global Security Services Group, a UAE-based company with links to the Emirati government. With the help of Conflict Insights Group, we analyzed telephones located at Camp 17. Using publicly available phone data, we found evidence of one suspected Colombian contractor at the site. The phone was active at Camp 17 in June 2025.
1: Julia Steers, if you can talk about the significance of the Colombian mercenaries being brought in by the UAE as we wrap up right now.
0: So the Colombian mercenaries are brought in to train the RSF specifically on these new types of weaponry that are then being trafficked into Sudan. And they were considered to be really influential in the fight in El Fasher, which fell to the RSF a few months ago, both in terms of training. And there was some evidence of them being on the ground, actually fighting alongside the RSF in El Fasher. And so, of course, there is a concern that in other battles, the RSF will continue to get this training on specialized weaponry and that they could be backed
1: Julia,
0: up by the Colombian mercenaries.
1: In this last 20 seconds, the human toll, if you can address that.
0: In El Obeid, there's concern about hundreds of thousands of civilians, you know, and we have seen an utter lack of true care by the international community for the amount of civilians that are being targeted and killed in this war.
1: Julia Steers, award-winning journalist and documentary filmmaker, correspondent in the new Evident Media Lighthouse Reports documentary, Inside the Secret Network, Fueling Sudan's War. Thank you so much for being with us. I'm Amy Goodman. This is Democracy Now!, democracynow.org, the War and Peace Report.
7: I'm Dr. Anthony Lizerwitz, and this is Climate Connections. Heavy rain can flood sports fields and force games and practices to be canceled. And Matt Libber, the executive director of Maryland Soccerplex, a sprawling complex of 24 sports fields near Washington, D.C., says soggy conditions put athletes at risk.
8: It could cause injuries if they're slipping and sliding across the field, most commonly seen in like ACL tears or MCL tears, sprained ankles, things of that nature.
7: On the other hand, drought can also damage grass fields, and both extreme rain and drought are getting more intense as the climate warms. So the Soccerplex is making its fields more resilient. They're switching their turf fields from bluegrass to Bermuda grass, which is more drought tolerant. And they've installed drainage pipes under the fields so rain can flow underground instead of pooling on the surface.
8: Each field costs about $150,000 to retrofit.
7: But Liber says he and his staff knew they'd recoup that cost quickly by avoiding lost revenue from canceled games.
8: Since we put them in, I can count on my hand the number of days that we've actually closed fields completely because of rain incidents.
7: So these upgrades help ensure that athletes can get out and play even as the climate changes. Climate Connections is produced by the Yale Center for Environmental Communication. To learn more about climate change, visit climateconnections.org.
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11: Hi, welcome to Food Sleuth Radio, where we help you think beyond your plate. I'm Melinda Hemelgarn, a registered dietitian, an investigative nutritionist on a mission to connect the dots between food, health, and agriculture and find food truth. And today, I'm honored to welcome my guest, Mr. Mark Boom. He is the Senior Director of Public Affairs for the Environmental Protection Network, which is a nonpartisan organization comprising more than 750 former EPA scientists, engineers, and policy analysts. EPN was founded in 2017 to serve as an independent voice promoting science-based policies that protect Americans' health. For two decades, Mr. Boom has worked at the intersection of environmental policy, clean energy, and community revitalization. As Senior Director of Public Affairs at the Environmental Protection Network, he leads the organization's intergovernmental communications and campaign work, including the Safer Not Sicker campaign, which we'll be talking about today. Before joining EPN, he served as a senior advisor in the Office of Policy at the U.S. EPA, and he earned his degree in political science and history from the George Washington University. Welcome, Mark.
12: Thanks, Melinda. Great to be here.
11: Well, I wanted to have you on Food Sleuth Radio because you bring forth some very interesting points about the Environmental Protection Agency and this new network that was founded in 2017. I also appreciate that you have a degree in political science and history. And I think going back and looking at the history of the EPA helps us understand why the EPN was formed today. Is that fair?
12: Oh, absolutely. The formation of EPA is a story that is written in people's experience with the environment throughout the Industrial Revolution and the consequences that come along with that progress and how we needed to reprioritize. And so, you know, getting the agency formed was an incredibly important step for establishing bedrock environmental protections that we all now enjoy. And when we've seen those be weakened, it's been opportunity for those who have served at that agency to stand up and say, well, what we're seeing right now is a problem and it's not meeting the agency's mission.
11: Right. And I think we should remind our audience what the EPA mission is. And I remember visiting the EPA when I was in Washington, D.C., and I was really struck by what was etched in stone, which is to protect human health and the environment. And I had to stop and question whether or not the agency is upholding that mission. And certainly throughout history, it's done a better or worse job. Where are we today?
12: Well, today we've benefited from decades of work to improve the environment for the benefit of human health. But we're at a crossroads right now, and the agency is moving backwards under the direction of the current administration. So a lot of the protections that had been fought for a long time are now endangered. And it's something that we wish more people would pay attention to.
11: Right. I want to focus on two words that you used, one, regulations, and two, protections. So often we hear people say, we're so burdened by all of these regulations. And I was having a conversation with someone who works in environmental policy, and she said, you know, really, when you hear that word regulation, what you really should be thinking of is protection.
12: Absolutely. You know, I like to use the term safeguards because it puts the onus back on the fact that it is there to protect your health, and it's not a burden. It is a protection. And so I also like to think of them as responsibilities. And so those who need permits, people who, you know, use the environment as part of their business model, they are responsible for making sure that their decisions don't harm others. And that's why EPA is there to provide those safeguards. And regulations, they sound like red tape. Sometimes they are often cast as burdensome and costly. But if we think about who they're protecting, that puts it in a better perspective.
11: Right. And I think cost is a big focus of our conversation in terms of what does it cost to have those regulations in place versus what does it cost for a community to develop a cancer cluster, for example, or to suddenly not have drinking water or clean air to breathe. We don't factor in those externalized costs. What would you say to somebody who says, those regulations are so costly, I can't do business with these kinds of regulations in place?
12: Yeah. And, you know, I think the idea is to try and balance as much as we can. But the EPA's mission is to protect human health and the environment first. And so the cost savings that you get from these safeguards, I think it's meant to be greater than any of the costs of business. So what I would tell to someone like that is, remember that all of these protections were created for a reason, because someone was harmed. And we need to look at the whole picture of how people are benefiting or being hurt by these systems and make sure that our safeguards are actually saving people money on their healthcare costs and other things. Because if you get sick from environmental exposure, that can be a very costly endeavor. And, you know, it can also just exacerbate common conditions like asthma or heart disease, which we know have large costs associated with them, both in healthcare costs, but also missed work, missed productivity. There's so much that goes into it. And it's really important that we count all the costs and not just look at the business side of the ledger, but look at the public side as well.
11: Right. And we didn't even talk about quality of life and how having one of those illnesses impacts that. It's kind of hard to put a price on quality of life. Do you want to give any examples of EPA doing its job well as a model for how important keeping a strong EPA is?
12: Absolutely. I mean, most people don't interact with EPA on a day-to-day basis. And that's by design. It is there to do its job and to do it well and quietly. So you may not know when things go well. When you hear about the EPA, it's often when things fail, when there's an explosion, when there's an environmental spill, when power plants are spewing too much pollution, things like that. And it is the day-to-day work of the career staff at EPA is so important, and most people have no idea what they're doing. Which is a shame because it's filled with wonderful people who are so dedicated to serving the public. Good examples of this is just water quality monitoring. EPA works with states to make sure that the waterways we rely on are clean. That's something that you won't hear about until that system fails. But there are a lot of things that go into making sure that those are met. Another one that's interesting that it's a little bit in the news right now is chemical safety. EPA actually plays a role in inspecting and creating safety systems for chemical plants and facilities that use high-risk chemicals. It's called the Risk Management Program. And they do inspections and they work with them to keep them safe. And most of the time, that works great. Though we have two examples, one in California and one in Washington, which tragically people were injured and died because those systems failed. And it's a reminder that sometimes these systems need to be strengthened, but that often the times they do good work. They just don't know about them.
11: Right. And they're not in the news enough. So we may hear about a tragedy, but what I find missing oftentimes in the news is the follow-ups. And I'll give you an example where EPA was involved. After the train derailment in East Palestine, Ohio, the EPA was on the scene monitoring contaminated air, water, and soil. managing the cleanup and holding the railway company responsible for unlawfully discharging pollutants and hazardous substances. And so for somebody who works in the food system world, I think about all of those pollutants in the water and the soil, and what are farmers to do? Can we still have a backyard garden? So a tragedy made the front page, and then I haven't heard so much follow-up. But then we have to think about, will there be a cancer cluster there? What about the children's health? So we need a strong environmental protection agency to be on the scene. Is there anything you want to add to that example?
12: I think that's a great example, and one that is pretty recent and obviously, unfortunately, another tragedy. But to add to that, it's not just the immediate response. It is also the prevention work that goes into this, as I was saying, with the chemical accidents, but also the scientific work that goes into understanding how all of these various parts of our environment interact with one another and interact with humans. That is incredibly difficult to do. And it is something that EPA, over its lifespan, many decades, has really excelled and become a world leader in understanding the interactions between chemicals and systems and the toxicology of what happens when it interacts with humans, as well as the rest of the environment. It's so important. It's not something that you see. But without that, how can the agency properly do its work? How can it go and tell you what is safe? So EPA has always rested on this scientific foundation that I don't think many people realized. And I'll just add that that is something that is under threat right now.
11: Yeah. Tell me what has gotten in the way of the EPA doing its job well.
12: Well, the current administration has this idea that environmental protections have gone too far, that in fact, the level of protections we had previously were just good enough, and everything else is just burdensome. Their approach has been pretty drastic in reducing the capacity of the agency. If you remember last year with the DOGE system that came in, that really wreaked havoc on the agency. It led to a lot of early retirements and people leaving. The agency is down nearly a quarter of the employees it once had. And those are some of the more senior employees who had lots of experience. So one, you've lost a lot of that experience and expertise. Then two, they've gone and reorganized those who are remaining so that there's more political control. So EPA has always been an agency where science was supposed to set what needs to be done, not be something that is twisted to meet the political need. And that is changing now under this current EPA. Additionally, they, as I said, they're rolling back lots of protections that had been decades in the making. Evidence had shown things like ethylene oxide, PFAS, mercury and air toxic standards, greenhouse gas pollution, so many things I could go down. We actually have a wonderful report that documents all of the rollbacks that they have, but they are rejecting the science behind it, and they are trying their best to undermine these systems. And I think part of their goal is not just, I mean, they certainly hope they will succeed, but even just delaying those safeguards from being implemented is something that they're really trying to do.
11: I would love for our listeners to be able to access the report that shows exactly what has been whittled away that we thought was in place to protect us. Can we access that through the Environmental Protection Network?
12: You can go to environmentalprotectionnetwork.org, and we have our reports there. But we've also set up this new campaign called Safer, Not Sicker, and that's at safernotsicker.org. And you can go there. And the idea is that you don't need to be a toxicologist or a scientist to understand how the changes that are happening at EPA right now actually affect your life and your health. And we try to put everything into really accessible terms so that you can understand what is the pollutant that is coming in, how are you being exposed to it, what are the health effects, and what is the government doing now that's actually increasing your risk instead of reducing it. So that's safernotsicker.org.
11: It's something that people can sit down with their family members and neighbors and talk about. How can we reduce our risk for chronic and acute disease. Let me take one break, Mark, because we're about halfway through. I just want to remind our listeners, if you're just joining us, you're tuned into Food Sleuth Radio, and today we are joined by Mr. Mark Boom. He is the Senior Director of Public Affairs for the Environmental Protection Network, or EPN, a nonpartisan organization comprising more than 750 former EPA scientists, toxicologists, chemists, biologists, engineers, and policy analysts. And Mark, before we dive into this particular campaign, I wonder if you could tell us a bit about 750 former EPA scientists. Some of them retired, some of them were forced to leave. How is it that you were able to come together and form this network?
12: Well, that's such a great question, Melinda. And I've been very lucky that I get to serve on the staff at EPN because I have access to these wonderful volunteers, the 750 plus former EPA scientists, engineers, attorneys, enforcement experts, policy leaders who spent their career trying to serve the public. How did it come together? My understanding of the story is that when folks who worked at this agency their whole life saw that its mission was imperiled, first in 2017 and now again, they decided they couldn't be silent on the sidelines, that they needed to stand up for science, they needed to stand up for truth, for the work that they had done, and stand up for communities and lend their voice to opposing what they saw was real betrayal of the EPA's mission. So that one truth, I think, has continued to drive the organization. These are folks who aren't done giving, and EPN is a wonderful organization because we can help support them to give back and to use their expertise for good.
11: And I imagine many of them have had to go on and take new jobs outside of Washington, D.C., simply because they need access to health insurance, let alone a salary.
12: Absolutely. A lot of people have been having to change careers. Some have been able to move to state agencies that work on this. Others have not been so fortunate. One of the things EPN is doing is we have a civil service resilience initiative. And the idea is that we need to support our public servants during these difficult times. And so we've helped connect folks who are looking for new opportunities to those opportunities. We've allowed our network to mentor them. We've been working with folks who are young and are looking to get into environmental science and environmental protection to guide them during this difficult time where there's not a lot of clear career opportunities. And we've been partnering with other organizations to strengthen the network of folks who are supporting our civil servants.
11: Yeah. And I think that each state now has an increased job to do to fill in for where the EPA has failed us. I want to dive into the Safer, Not Sicker campaign. You've got a series of questions where you ask people to think about where they live, how they eat, the kind of stuff around us, how we spend our time, and to assess whether or not we have toxic exposures. And some things, of course, they're kind of hard to avoid. So if you live, for example, in a community where you are exposed to air that doesn't smell good because maybe your neighbor is using a lawn chemical company, or maybe you live near an industrial plant that spews forth toxic chemicals and odors, it's kind of hard to pick up and leave. But for areas where we can make a change, you give us some ideas on how to do that. Would you like to talk about some of those toxic exposures that you think people should be most aware of?
12: Absolutely. And thanks for bringing up the campaign. This is our effort to raise awareness and help people understand how toxic chemicals and pollution show up in everyday life, in their food, in their water, in their air, household products, and how policy decisions can either reduce or increase the risks that come from being exposed to those chemicals. And we launched it because we don't think that families should have to carry this burden alone. People deserve honest science, strong safeguards, and leaders who are going to put our health first. So this is an opportunity for people to learn about where they might be exposed, understand what they can do, but also understand what they can't do. We can't filter our way out of systemic pollution. It has to be reduced at the source. And ultimately, we are going to need the government to do that. But that's a lot to take on as an individual. There's just a lot going on in the world right now. And no one should be asked to be a toxicologist or have to learn about all of this stuff to be safe. We just want it to be taken care of. But we're not in that world. So we need people to be able to see what is going on. What was interesting is that within that 750 members of EPN, our volunteers, they don't live in Washington, D.C. They're all throughout the country. EPA has offices throughout the country, and they live throughout the country. And so they're in these neighborhoods, and they are hearing questions from their neighbors about what can I do? So we created this guide. We call it our Hey Neighbor Guide, because we really wanted to come from this place of, you know, we can talk to each other about what's going on and what we can do and what we can't do. So you can go in. There's a printout version, or we have a little interactive version on our website. Check off some boxes and figure out why that might be a problem. Whether your house was built before 1978, maybe that will mean that you have lead paint exposure, things like that. So you can go and do that and learn what you can do about it. And some of these you can take care of. There are common sense steps that will solve it. But as you said, you can't move away from sources of pollution. Some of these things are really expensive to deal with. Not everyone's going to have access to that. So the most fair way is for the government to step up and make sure that the safeguards are in place, that we're not getting exposed to these toxic chemicals in the first place.
11: Right. And I think that there might be some surprises, because people have an assumption that if something is sold, then it must be safe. As well as if somebody who is, say, a business owner assures you that a product is safe, you believe them. And what I love about the Safer Not Sicker campaign is it forces us to think more about some of the products that are in our homes or that we buy readily thinking they're fine, but they're not. So for example, let's say somebody's renting. They have no control over what furnishings or say a carpet might be in that particular rental unit, but stain resistant or synthetic carpet, rugs, or flooring provides a risk inside the home. Or if you've got furniture made with pressed board or water-resistant fabric, surely there's got to be an agency overseeing that to make sure it's safe.
12: Yeah, I think you're right. A lot of people believe that the government does maybe more than it actually does. So when they find out that these things are not actually as safe as they've been advertised, that's a disconnect that gets people both to be upset, but also sometimes it means that they don't trust government. And we're trying to show that, yeah, there's some surprises out here, but also that we need the government to work to actually do this. And so the answer is not government doesn't work at all. It's that we need to make it work better. And I think that the other thing is that as you go and you check off more and more of these boxes, you start realizing, well, I'm not just being exposed to one thing. I'm being exposed to several things at the same time. And I hope that that's an eye-opening insight for a lot of people, because both in your own home and your own world that you live in, but also there's whole neighborhoods who are being exposed to unsafe, unhealthy levels of toxic chemicals and pollution all the time. And that has a cumulative effect. That's one of the things that we need EPA to be looking at a little bit more closely as they think about safety standards. This is not a one at a time thing. No one experiences things like that in their life. You experience them over time and cumulatively. We need to make sure that that's being used when we're doing the scientific assessments to understand the health risks.
11: We should also bring up vulnerable populations.
12: That's part of what we tried to show in the report, was who is most vulnerable so that you can understand whether you're in one of those populations. One of the trends that we saw was that across all the major pollutants that we were looking at, those who are most vulnerable were often mothers, babies, and children. Those are just vulnerable life stages. And obviously children are much smaller than adults. They're not just tiny adults though, right? They're growing, their exposure patterns are different. There's a whole set of different things that they need. And so that was another report that we put out, which I hope folks will be able to take a look at. It's called Mothers, Babies, and Children, and Why Toxic Exposure is Becoming Harder for Families to Avoid. And it really looks at the whole life cycle of trying to have a family and children and what your risks are and understanding them so that hopefully you can minimize them. And the ones that you can't control, we can call on our leaders to do it for us.
11: And I think, too, what this campaign and these reports do is they help us understand better if we are dealing with something like infertility or a birth defect. What might be in my environment that contributed to that situation? So just raising awareness, I think, is so important. We just have a couple of minutes. What do you want to make sure our audience understands?
12: Well, first, I want to make sure that there's a lot of scary things out there, but the point isn't to panic anyone. The point is awareness, because we can't take action unless we know what is around us. And we can't take action unless we know why the systems aren't working. And so the idea here is that we're trying to make it accessible for people. We're not trying to scare folks. This is very serious stuff, but we have the information. We have the technology. We have so much that we can solve this. The problem is we don't have the will to do it. And as folks who are concerned about this, there are many ways that they can get engaged to try and make sure that our leaders are doing what we want them to do and what we already expect that they're doing. And when we find out that they're not doing it, it's disappointing. So I think that's one key takeaway I want to make sure is that I don't want people to be scared. I don't want people to say, I can't do anything about this. Why even try? Because that's not the takeaway. The takeaway is your voice matters, and holding your leaders accountable to your expectations matters. And that is something that you can do. All it takes is raising your voice.
11: Yeah. I was talking to a research scientist during an interview, and she said, we talk about how much we value our freedom in this country. And she said, but we don't talk enough about freedom from. So we think we have the freedom to do whatever we want, regardless of how it might impact another individual. But we don't talk enough about how our actions might infringe upon someone else's freedom to have a higher quality life.
12: I love that frame. I often think similarly about opportunity and the freedom to have opportunity. And obviously this, not everyone in this country has the same freedom of opportunity. But when people are being exposed to more pollution, when they're getting sick because of it, then when they have chronic illnesses, when people die, that is taking away their opportunity, their freedom to have that life that they want and to prosper. And it's something that we need our leaders to be taking an account for. And what's really upsetting me, this probably the most upsetting thing, there's a lot of them, but one of the things that really upsets me is that this EPA is no longer valuing how much someone's life is worth, how much their health is worth when it comes to doing air pollution rules. And that's a huge change. They're only counting what the burden is on our company to have to meet the safeguard. They're no longer looking about how much it improves people's lives. And that, to me, that's fundamentally flawed. The person's life is so valuable, is so sacred, and we should be absolutely taking that into account when coming up with these safeguards and these rules. Because, shouldn't the government be putting our health first? Shouldn't the government be putting our health at least as equal as what a corporation needs? I think that they should be putting our health first. And so it's very upsetting to hear that they're not even counting it at all.
11: Right. You have to wonder who these agencies are serving anymore. And I think it's important for us to describe the government as our government and to remember that, especially as our country celebrates 250th birthday. So, Mark, it's been such a pleasure to have you on the program. We're out of time, so we're going to have to close, but I want to thank our listeners for joining us. Remind everyone that Food Sleuth Radio is produced by Dan Hemmelgarn for KOPN in Columbia, Missouri. Most of all, I want to thank my guest, Mr. Mark Boom, Senior Director of Public Affairs for the Environmental Protection Network, a nonpartisan organization comprising more than 750 former Environmental Protection Agency scientists, engineers, and policy analysts. And I will provide links both to EPN as well as the Safer, Not Sicker campaign so that people can protect each other and become united in protecting our environmental and public health. Thank you so much for your time and your work.
12: Thank you, Melinda. It's great to be here.
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14: What? Welcome to This Way Out, the international LGBTQ radio magazine. I'm Lucia Chappell. In this week's News Wrap segment, the top court in the U.S. goes against female trans student athletes, and a Russian court goes against an extremist drag club staff. U.S. Republicans nuke the family to kill Pride Month, and Turkey arrests outlaw Pride protesters as it spurns a scarlet lady on a gay voyage. Then Lieutenant Leonard Matlevich marches into a rainbow rewind, and thousands of dykes march where Pride dare not go. Stay tuned to hear all of that here on This Way Out.
15: I'm Ava Davis.
16: And I'm Michael LeBeau.
15: With News Wrap, a summary of some of the news in or affecting LGBTQ communities around the world for the week ending July 4th, 2026.
16: The U.S. Supreme Court has ruled in favor of banning transgender girls and women from school sports. Currently, 29 states have laws or policies blocking young trans women from joining the teams consistent with their gender identity. The cases centered around two young track and field athletes, Lindsay Hecox and Becky Pepper Jackson. Prospective Boise State University player Hecox claimed that Idaho's 2020 transgender athletics ban violated her rights under the Constitution's 14th Amendment. Pepper Jackson was in a West Virginia middle school when she was not allowed to try out for girls' sports. She argued that her rights were violated under Title IX and the 14th Amendment. All nine justices on the court decided that the bans do not violate Title IX, the federal civil rights law meant to prohibit sex-based discrimination in education. The six conservative justices carried the ruling that the bans do not violate the 14th Amendment. The ruling reaches beyond Idaho and West Virginia. It also provides more cannon fodder for the Trump administration's pressure campaign against trans participation in school sports. Until now, institutions could stand on Title IX precedents from the 11th and 7th Circuit Courts to rebuff the administration's accusations of Title IX violations. The latest Supreme Court decision nullifies those arguments. Camilla B. Taylor is the legal director of the queer advocacy group Lambda Legal, who joined the ACLU in representing Pepper Jackson's case against West Virginia. She told CBS News,
17: "This sort of athlete ban is not just bad for trans young people who wish to participate on a team. It's also bad for any woman or any girl who could be targeted because they don't conform in some way to a stereotype about what a girl looks like. Who's going to be doing sex testing in schools to determine if a girl is female enough to participate on a sports team? How dangerous is that?"
15: The Delaware General Assembly has approved an amendment enshrining protections for marriage equality. The amendment would establish the right to marry as a fundamental right, one that may not be denied or abridged on the basis of gender, race, color, national origin, or sex. The legislation had failed to receive enough support the week before, but passed on the final day of their session, June 30th. As of now, the 2022 Respect for Marriage Act requires that any marriage that is valid under state law must be federally recognized as legitimate. However, after the overturning of Roe v. Wade, lawmakers have feared the Supreme Court will revisit the landmark Obergefell marriage equality case. State Senator Russ Huxtable is the prime sponsor of the bill. He declared, "By enshrining the right to marry into Delaware's constitution, we send a clear message that Delaware will protect the humanity of our citizens and affirm marriage equality regardless of sexuality, race, or gender." The bill must now pass a second vote in next year's General Assembly session to be enshrined in the Delaware State Constitution.
16: Republican governors from six U.S. states are pushing alternative labels for June, hoping to introduce conservative counter-programming to Pride. Tennessee Republican Representative Bud Halsey introduced a Nuclear Family Month resolution in 2025, but only recently got the votes for it. The resolution advocates for the families they claim are under attack. One husband, one wife, and any biological, adopted, or fostered children. U.S. Representative Andy Ogles celebrated Tennessee's rebrand by posting on his official X Twitter account, "Homosexuality has no place in America. Happy Nuclear Family Month." After some pushback, Ogles claimed that the post came from a staffer and it was taken down. Tennessee Equality Project President Chris Sanders said the resolution adds insult to the existing injury. He cited the myriad anti-LGBTQ measures adopted in the state in recent years, including a ban on transgender care for minors. Indiana also adopted the Nuclear Family Month moniker for June. Alabama made it Strong Families Month. Nebraska fashioned up Marriage and Family Month. To top it off, Arkansas and Utah spawned what they call Fidelity Month. Fortunately, no state resources or personal commitments are required.
15: A Russian court has sentenced the country's first conviction under the ban of the alleged international LGBT movement. The owner and two employees of a queer nightclub in the southwestern city of Orenburg, Russia, have been convicted of organizing and participating in an extremist organization. The club, called Pose, was a space for drag performances, music, and dancing, marketing itself as a parody bar theater to evade Russian LGBT restrictions. Pose was raided by Orenburg regional authorities and Russia's National Guard in 2024, months after the fictitious global queer conspiracy was added to Russia's official list of extremists and terrorists. The three Pose workers were arrested by armed police in body armor. All three defendants pled not guilty. Pose owner Vyacheslav Kasanov has been sentenced to 7 years in prison. Manager Diana Kamilianova was sentenced to 6 years and 3 months. And art director Alexander Klimov is to serve 2 years and 3 months. Russian LGBT rights lawyers now warn that the Pose case will serve as a precedent for future prosecutions against LGBT people and their advocates. They fear it will also destroy safe havens for LGBT people in Russia.
16: It's practically an expected ritual in the streets of Istanbul every June. LGBTQ plus activists take the streets in protest and are met with a severe police crackdown. This year's event in Taksim Square was no different, with Turkish police arresting over 50 people on June 28th. Since 2015, the Turkish government has banned pride parades, historically using tear gas and water cannons to break up the crowds. With the knowledge that police brutality would likely occur again this year, defiant protesters gathered to stand up for their rights. Homosexuality is not illegal in Turkey, where more than 100,000 people attended Istanbul Pride in 2014. However, after right-wing President Recep Tayyip Erdogan was elected a month later, Pride was outlawed the following year. Erdogan frequently uses LGBTQ people as scapegoats for economic uncertainty and civil unrest. The city of Izmir saw a similar police crackdown, with 36 people detained. Here is the sound of a father calling out in support of his child who is being taken away. He shouts to his son, "You didn't steal or act dishonestly. You defended your rights. I'm proud of you, my son."
15: Finally, after battling to keep pride marches out of the streets of its major cities, authorities in Turkey have banned an LGBTQ plus cruise ship from docking in the country's ports. Expected to dock in the port town of Kusadasu on July 7th, the tour, organized by Atlantis Events, was supposed to take its epic all-gay voyage to Istanbul for 2 days. Atlantis CEO Rich Campbell says they've taken the same trip 13 times in the past 25 years without a problem. However, this time local authorities instead canceled the arrival, stating that the passengers are what they called incompatible with the fabric of their society and moral values. They vow that there is absolutely no possibility of the group in question visiting our province for an event of this nature. The incident enraged the cruise's star entertainer, Tony Award winner Patti LuPone. She ranted on social media, "A ship, a magnificent ship full of gay men, and me, denied entry to Turkey simply because of who is on board. I am furious, but I am sailing. I am ready to perform for all the wonderful men who deserves so much better than this." And so Lipone and 1,900 gay men will set sail for Cairo and Crete instead of Turkey on the Virgin Voyage's own ship called the Scarlet Lady.
16: That's News Wrap, global queer news with attitude for the week ending July 4th, 2026. Follow the news in your area and around the world. An informed community is a strong community.
15: News Wrap was written by Jeb Bakke, produced by Lucia Chappell and Brian DeShazor, and brought to you by you.
16: Thank you. Help keep us in ears around the world at thiswayout.org, where you can also read the text of this newscast and much more. For This Way Out, I'm Michael LeBeau. Stay healthy.
15: And I'm Ava Davis. Stay safe.
18: 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This is the Rainbow Rewind,
19: where we take a quick look back at the people and the moments that made queer history.
18: I'm Brian DeShazer.
19: And I'm Sherry Lund.
18: This week, we honor the July birthdays of Sylvia Rivera and Frida Kahlo. Sylvia Rivera, born in July 1951, was a Latina American civil rights pioneer, transgender rights activist, and community worker who dedicated her life to uplifting the most marginalized members of the LGBTQ community. As a trans woman of Venezuelan and Puerto Rican descent, she focused her fierce advocacy on trans people of color, unhoused youth, and low-income individuals.
19: Frida Kahlo, born in July 1907, is celebrated worldwide as a legendary bisexual and gender-fluid icon who openly defied the rigid patriarchal and heteronormative social standards of early 20th century Mexico. While her marriage to muralist Diego Rivera is widely known, Kahlo lived an unapologetically queer lifestyle, exploring her fluid sexuality through romantic relationships and her radical artwork.
18: Now, as the United States celebrates its 250th anniversary, let's look back at patriotic LGBTQ milestones. On July 4th, 1965, 4 years before the Stonewall riots, dozens of activists held the first organized continuous gay rights demonstrations directly in front of Philadelphia's Independence Hall. Activists wore strict formal business attire to underscore that they were employable, patriotic citizens. These actions became known as the Annual Reminders, and were led by iconic lesbian and gay activists Dr. Frank Kameny, Barbara Giddings, K. Tobin Lahousen, and Craig Rodwell.
19: And in 1975, Air Force Sergeant Leonard Matlovich, a decorated Vietnam War veteran who holds both a Bronze Star and a Purple Heart, purposefully came out on the cover of Time magazine to fight his discharge from the military. He was the first openly gay man on the cover of a major mainstream news magazine, but just as importantly, he connected and appealed to traditional American liberties and patriotism.
18: Here is Lieutenant Leonard Matlovich from a 1975 interview on WBAI in New York City.
20: And up until this point, I had made a commitment to myself that I knew I was going to come out of the closet and then I'd get out of the Air Force and go off and live a happy ever after life, until I met a bank president in that bar who was scared to death that he would be found out and he'd lose his job. And then I felt like I was thrown right back against the wall again. You know, where do I turn? What do I do? This just isn't right. I can't quit the Air Force and go to another job and have the same fears. I just can't do it. So I made a commitment to myself then and there. Somehow, some way, I was going to fight this. And I didn't know how.
18: That's this week's Rainbow Rewind, because remembering our past fuels our pride. I'm Brian DeShazer.
19: And I'm Sherry Lund. Stay tuned. More This Way Out is coming up.

0: Welcome to This Way Out Radio's coverage of the worldwide phenomena that is Dyke March. As Pride Month in the U.S. comes to a close, we put a spotlight on dyke marches from coast to coast. But first, we'll hear Lynn Ballen's interview of Professor Sarah Angevine, a scholar of gender and politics who gives us a history lesson on the origins of Dyke March.
1: I am working right now on a research project called The Politics of Lesbian Identity. In that research, I have been focusing on the history and origins of the Dyke March. And so that happens on April 24th, 1993 in Washington, D.C. It is the evening before the 1993 March on Washington for gay, lesbian, and bi equality and rights, otherwise referred to as the March on Washington. And so I was looking at ACT UP Women's Caucus and interviewing a group in San Francisco that had been active in that, and then they brought up their role in organizing the Dyke March, which I was surprised by because I had gone to grad school on the East Coast and just kind of had accepted what I had been publicly consuming, which was that the Lesbian Avengers started the Dyke March. And it's an amazing political mobilization because it occurs without hierarchy and institutionalization. So often marches and protests depend on maybe a large NGO or some type of formal community-based organization that will help support it with resources.

Well, that is so vital for a democratic polity, right? To show these different ways in which people experience their queer identity. The Lesbian Avengers did an excellent job of getting their word out, getting the message across, and, you know, they've written books, there's been documentaries, and they've had a huge impact. It's very vital. But the San Francisco group, they were really vital in coming up with the name, the Dyke March. Just to contextualize this, the 1987 March on Washington had not given lesbians a strong sense of representation. This 1993 march, some of the activists in that group were like, okay, what they're going to talk about it is the military and marriage. And it was really just LGB, let's be honest, because the title was Lesbian, Gay, and Bi. Right? We don't see trans rights come into that conversation until the next decade. People have been trying. But as you can see, 93, it's military and marriage, right? It's very liberal. And not all of the dykes wanted those things, right? Some were very anti-military, anti-marriage as an institution. We see it happening on the West Coast, and on the East Coast, they're doing the same thing. They say, we're going to do something at this 1993 march. Lesbian Avengers were planning to do the Eat Fire visibility event in front of the White House. The West Coast were planning a march, and then there's an overlap, I think, of some of these activists. And so the communication lines slowly overlap. And again, this is pre-internet. So we're talking about phone trees. Like, people are having conference calls and talking about how we're going to do this Dyke March. And groups like the Prairie Fire Collective, ACT UP Women's Caucus, Women's Action Coalition, and other queer feminist groups. And I just think it's important to know that, you know, it wasn't the Lesbian Avengers alone that came up with the Dyke March and organized it. They were critical, vital, but they were also working in coalition with a lot of other groups, and it wasn't necessarily smooth. And I just think it's so vital to understand that, because that's how democratic politics effectively work. And I think people want things to be smooth. And it's just, you know, you work through the disagreements because you believe in the objective. And the Dyke March is no different. And in fact, it's probably extra challenging because of how Dyke's political objectives often are highly inclusive, right? And trying to make sure that they're addressing multiple forms of discrimination and oppression at all times. The collective was called the Ad Hoc Committee for Lesbian Visibility. They hand out their flyers. Everyone meets at DuPont Circle. Nobody expected the numbers that they got. They were like thinking there'd be maybe 5,000. And in truth, there was more like 20,000. So that was just very, I think, exciting for these organizers, and they went back to their respective places and said, we have to continue this. You know, this Dyke March isn't a one and done. I think what I'm finding interesting in the research is how that Dyke March moment became mobilizing for all of these activists that took them back to their cities and were like, we want to do it. My very first Dyke March took place in New York City. I had no idea that these things existed. And a friend of mine, a gay male friend, told me about it. And he also told me that he would not be marching with me because his role was to stand on the sidelines and support. I went with my new girlfriend. I just remember walking the streets of New York City with all of these, like, strong queer women, dykes, and it rained, so we were, like, kind of wet. People were taking off their shirts. You know, there were drums and whistles, and we were taking the streets. I mean, one of the principles of Dyke March is kind of like taking the public space without permission, because it is your space. It's like you're doing a confrontation in a collective. I'm very interested in showing how many people were a part of this original story. Like, you know, and it wasn't necessarily perfect, and there were tensions, and there were, you know, disagreements, but there were also so many people coming together. So it just is very, that first one,

0: had an impact, and I continue to go to them, but now my interest is really trying to make sure that it's included as a relevant component of LGBT history and our present. Because again, back to efficacy, if you know people have done this in the past and like put in the work, it also helps you continue.
1: When trans rights are under attack, what do we do?
2: Stand up, fight back.
1: When our community is under attack, what do we do?
2: Stand up, fight back.
3: Next, we travel to Washington, D.C., where the fierce spirit of Dyke March continues to burn. The theme of this year's D.C. Dyke March was Dykes Against ICE. Here, Abigail DeRoberts captures the voices of some participants.
4: I'm Kayla, and I'm here because I love D.C. and I love Dykes. Some beautiful things that I'm seeing is that this is a mask-required event. We are walking pretty slowly to make sure that everyone can be together. The marshals are doing an incredible job in making sure that we're safe, both from cars and the police. I think this really speaks to traditional Dyke values because we know that we protect ourselves, and historically we are the ones who protected ourselves. We are taking up space just like the Lesbian Avengers taught us to. This version of the march was brought back in, I think, 2019. There was like a huge break. And people have brought it back, and I think it's a space that D.C. Dykes really want and need. And I think something that is amazing is that they're still doing the fire eating. And also that there's a rally where different people are speaking and different groups are being highlighted. Because we know that, like, organizing isn't just here. We're not going to make change. We're not going to achieve justice just by doing one march. So getting people plugged in to different groups in the city and building community is the way forward.
5: Hi, I'm Grace. I've been coming to Dyke March for 4 years. This is my fourth one. And, I mean, I just love the community. Like, there's nowhere else that you can get this type of crowd, like, people who are all so passionate about the same thing. Like, every year, the cause is always so topical and so important. And it's, on the one hand, it's so nice, like, to know that there are so many Dykes who are as passionate about being Dykes and also about, like, the cause itself. I think everyone should come to Dyke March. I think more people should come out. I think because it's called Dyke March, it can be a little intimidating to some people because they think it's, like, maybe they're not welcome if they're not a lesbian or whatever. But I think it's, honestly, it's felt more inclusive than Pride in my, just some cases in my experience. So I think more people should come.
6: I'm Martha, and I am a DMV resident, and I am queer, so I wanted to be here both to be in community with other, like, queer people, and also just to support, like, this kind of action. I think it's, you know, I think it's really cool to see, like, the queer community showing support for, like, you know, intersectionality, just, like, issues that are not queer issues. Yeah, I will say there's been a lot of care taken to make sure everything's accessible. I'm not on the accessibility team, but there is one, and, like, they're very heavily involved in the messaging. I think being a dyke it's a political word, and I would say if you want to use it, then you should show up for communities that are not just, like, lesbian or sapphic.
3: Now, we hear Emma Schulman's interviews from LA's Dyke Day, a community-funded free pride event in celebration of dykes of all genders and ages.
7: My name is Jules, my pronouns are they, them, and Dyke Day has been great. It's nice to see people that, like, I kind of, like, look like and relate to.
8: All right, yeah, my name is Love Moore, my pronouns are she, her. I have to say, this is my second time participating in Dyke Day, and already I can just see the growth and visibility change so much. I think it's an important opportunity for folks like energy to come together. This energy here, people are running to each other, walls are down, people are talking, hanging out, chilling. Like, this is like newfound family. So I think this is important, especially during a time like this in history where the disconnection seems to be running rampant. But this is proof that we are connected. more than we like to acknowledge. So, like, it could be Dyke Day every day, actually. I think it's an opportunity for representation. You know, me and one of my best friends were just saying that it's so beautiful to witness folks of all kinds, all types, and just, yeah, come together and commune. I'm not sure if I'm, like, in the thing of it has to grow. I think it has organically just taken form and taken shape. I hope that all of our energy here will continue to nurture that part of it. Growing sometimes can bring on, you know, unwanted corporations or people in the finance, but really what's happening here is something that's happening from an organic group-based space. I think when we get a chance to participate in activities or things that are community-driven, things that can help move the needle, I think we can. And also, it's important for us to live out loud, live in our own truth, and continue to just let our own light shine, I guess.
9: 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Sherry Lund wrote The Rainbow Rewind and co-hosted it with Brian DeShazer. Abigail DeRoberts produced the Dyke March feature with assistance from Emma Shulman. 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
11: 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On today's Labor Arts calendar, Woody Fest, the annual gathering commemorating the life and music of Woody Guthrie, starts today in Okemah, Oklahoma. 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The online Labor Landmarks map is available at laborheritage.org. Today's labor quote is by IWW leader Big Bill Haywood, who said, "We are here to confederate the workers of this country into a working class movement, to put the working class in control of the machinery of production and distribution without regard to capitalist masters." 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
1: Hey, welcome back. So, potential murderers rejoice. Donald Trump is making your life easier. This is just nuts. Apparently what's happened, you know, during Trump's first term, we went from having fewer guns in America than there were people to having more guns in America than there are people. There's over 400 million guns. The gun industry just made a fortune. Just a friggin' fortune during his first term. Cause he got everybody all cranked up, you know, and the whole right wing thing moving, you know, it really started when that black guy got elected, right? Barack Obama. I think I told you the story of, it's been probably a year or so since I mentioned it, so it probably bears repeating, that my brother, one of my brothers, the one who's 2 years younger than me, I don't want to mention names on the air, but anyhow, he lives in Michigan and he has a bunch of guns and he does target practice. I mean, it's a sport for him. And he lives out in the woods and he's got his own little range where he shoots. And we were in Michigan for Christmas, as I recall, the December right after the election in 2008 after Barack Obama got elected. And we went with my son and with one of his kids and there was like four or five of us, my youngest brother. We went to a gun range in Mason, Michigan. It's the biggest gun range in the Lansing area. And, I wanted to buy some ammunition, you know, for the gun that I borrowed from my brother. And, the guy was willing to sell me one box. And I said, but I'd like two. And he's like, nope, you can't get them. And I'm like, why? And he said, look at the shelves. And the shelves are like empty. And I said, what happened? And he said, it's that, and he used the N-word, who just got elected. He's going to take away our guns, and people are getting ready for the damn war, or words to that effect. And in fact, I opened my book, The Hidden History of Guns and the Second Amendment, with that story, and perhaps a little more accurate recollection of it in terms of the details and the time, because I wrote it right after that. But, yeah. So anyhow, we've seen this heavy arming of America, but it kind of has petered out over the last couple of years. I mean, in the last 2-3 years, people haven't been buying that many guns. And so the gun industry reached out to Trump and said, hey, we need more money. And so here we are, just like, you know, the oil industry said, we need more money. And he was like, okay, cool. We'll kill the windmills and we'll kill the solar farms and we'll kill the charging stations and we'll give you guys billions of dollars in additional subsidies every year. Well, he's doing it now for the gun industry. He got rid of, first of all, he's got already in the first, you know, year and a half he's been in office, he's gotten rid of over 36 gun regulations, all in the name of freedom. Don't you know it's freedom? And the Bureau of Alcohol, Tobacco, Firearms, and Explosives has eliminated their zero tolerance policy for gun dealers. Used to be if you were a gun dealer and you sold to somebody without doing a background check, or the background check came back and said this person is a felon and they're not eligible to own a gun, or they have, you know, a restraining order against them for domestic abuse, they can't buy a gun, and you sold the gun anyway, you automatically lost your license. Your business was dead. Well, ATF has now changed that rule. There's no longer a zero tolerance policy. It's like, well, we'll write a letter, a strongly worded letter to you. And now the Department of Justice is saying that having dealers break the law is a, quote, undue burden on gun buyers. So the new standard is that if a dealer breaks the gun laws that we actually have, I mean, you know, in fact, Biden strengthened them somewhat. If a gun dealer breaks those laws, the only way the Department of Justice will even consider prosecuting them, and that's assuming that the ATF goes after them, but the only way that they'll consider prosecuting them is if they, quote, knowingly violated the law. Now, obviously they're knowingly violating the law, right? But they can simply say, oh, I had no idea. Or I, you know, when that report came back, I must have just missed it. Maybe Mabel, you know, the woman in the front office, she just dropped it in the wastebasket by accident. So I sold the gun to the guy. We used to have a rule that said that if you had been institutionalized for mental illness, you could not own a gun. Seems to make a certain amount of sense. Well, they just changed that, and they said, if you voluntarily institutionalize yourself, you can own a gun now. So, okay. And then there used to be a rule that veterans, there are veterans who are so mentally disabled, typically from post-traumatic stress disorder, PTSD, that they literally can't deal with their own financial affairs. And, so the Veterans Administration assigns them what's called a fiduciary, a person who handles their VA benefits for them. And it used to be that they couldn't buy guns because, hey, if you're so freaked out from PTSD that you can't even deal with a checkbook, how are you supposed to deal with a loaded weapon that can cause death and destruction? Well, they did away with that rule. Oh, remember the gun show loophole that, you know, if you wanted to buy a gun at a dealer, they do a background check. But if you bought it at a gun show, there was no background checks. Well, Joe Biden did away with that. Well, that's back. The gun show loophole. You no longer, if you want to buy a gun at a gun show, no longer have to even show ID. And the Supreme Court last month before last said that if you're a drug user, if you're a drug addict, we're going to let you buy guns anyway. So, and finally, there used to be a rule against selling guns through the mail. In fact, I think that one might date back to the Kennedy assassination, because that Mannlicher Carcano rifle that Lee Harvey Oswald allegedly used to try to shoot Kennedy, he bought through the mail. And so my recollection, I mean, fact check me on this one, because I may be wrong about exactly when this happened, but my recollection is that was one of the things that led to this ban on selling guns through the mail. And they've changed that too. So, crazy stuff. Meanwhile, what happens when a grifter family, like the Trump family, wants to open a bank? But they don't want the bank to be so regulated so that they qualify for FDIC insurance. They just want the bank to handle, well, here's how it works. Trump made $800 million, according to this report that we just got, almost $1 billion, just from one thing, just from, through World Liberty Financial by selling these so-called coins. And he's got one particular coin, it's called the USD1, that he calls a stable coin. And what this means is that this little token on the blockchain, this little picture of Donald Trump's face, this Trump coin, that for every one they issue, they will keep a dollar in the bank. Now, if they're keeping it in Citibank, Citibank is making money off that. So they want to have their own bank to back up their stable coins. But they don't want FDIC insurance, because that would mean that they would actually have to prove that they had the money in the bank. Now, remember when Trump was raising money to build his casinos, literally $1 billion, people put $1 billion, bought bonds in the Trump casinos, and then he just bankrupted and walked away from it all, and they were stuck with nothing. So, we're looking at maybe $1 billion in stable coins. That if Trump is successful, so he's applied for this new bank, and the proposed president and chairman is Zach Witkoff. Steve Witkoff, the guy who's supposedly this negotiator who's constantly going over to Moscow to talk to Putin. He's a real estate billionaire from New York, old buddy of Trump's. His son is the president and CEO, and behind this whole thing is World Liberty Financial, which, names Trump as the founder emeritus, and Uday and Kusei are the co-founders, and it's partly owned by D.T. Marks Defi LLC, which is an entity that belongs to Trump and his family. So, wild stuff here, and the banking regulator is a guy that Trump appointed, And, you know, I mean, this is a guy who just made billions of dollars, according to some of the news reports, as much as $3 billion just from his crypto scams, where the people who bought into them, the MAGA followers, lost at least that amount of money. $2.3 billion was the number that was most frequently used. But now they're talking about $3, maybe even $4 billion. He's fleecing the flock. He's making off with big bucks. I mean, even his watches don't work right. I mean, and now he wants to open a bank with no protection for the people, so he can just, you know, take all your money and then just say, oh, I guess we're going to shut the bank down. Wild stuff.
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2: Our book today in the Tom Hartman Book Club is The Hidden History of Guns and the Second Amendment. This is from Chapter 19. The title is 1966, A Turning Point in America's Gun Culture, on page 89 of the book. In October 2017, Stephen Paddock rained down bullets on concertgoers at the Route 91 Harvest Music Festival on the Las Vegas Strip. By the time Paddock shot himself and ended the massacre, he had shot 58 people to death and injured 851 others. Following the massacre, criminologist Grant Dewey documented for the Washington Post that between 1916 and 1966, there had only been 25 mass public shootings. Since Charles Whitman climbed the University of Texas clock tower in 1966, however, well over 1,000 people have been killed in more than 150 public mass shootings. That figure includes the February 14, 2018 mass shooting at Marjorie Stoneham Douglas High School. By the time you read this book, these figures will almost certainly be higher. Many authors use the University of Texas clock tower shooting in 1966 to mark a sharp divide in American history in terms of gun violence. But Whitman's massacre wasn't a lone incident that set the United States on course to be the only developed country on earth where public mass shootings regularly occur. In late 1966, the United States was in the throes of social transformation. More and more young people were turning out to protest the illegal war in Vietnam and to speak out against what they saw as the sacrifice of an entire generation in a senseless war for profit. Civil rights activist James Meredith was shot by a white gunman while Meredith marched to highlight ongoing racism in the South despite the Civil Rights Act of 1964 and the Voting Rights Act of 1965. While Meredith and other civil rights activists felt that social transformation was happening too slowly, Southern white racists felt that their world was being turned upside down. And a reactionary B-movie actor-turned-politician named Ronald Reagan was elected governor of California that year, promising to, quote, send the welfare bums back to work and clean up the mess at Berkeley, end quote. Between the Vietnam War and racist gun violence, America was already steeped in gun violence before 1966, but not the same type of mass killings that we've seen before since August of 66. America's racist gun culture has been well established throughout American history. As of this writing, October 2018 was a high watermark for white male terror in America. Donald Trump was on the campaign trail for Republicans in the lead up to the midterm elections, and he spent much of the month stoking fears about a migrant caravan approaching the United States from Central America. But while Trump stoked fear about a faceless non-white horde approaching the United States, white nationalists and anti-Semites repeatedly made headlines for various acts of terror. On October 15, Portland, Oregon Mayor Ted Wheeler announced that Portland police had found a cache of firearms during an extreme right-wing rally in August. A group called Patriot Prayer had hosted the March for Law and Order, hearkening back to the tried-and-true Southern Strategy dog whistle of Richard Nixon. The event had national attention from the moment it was announced, as citizens in Portland organized for a counter-protest. The August protest sparked a brief national debate about political violence. A minute-long melee had broken out between the two groups before the police intervened. Wheeler's announcement may have surprised some, especially since 2 months had passed and nobody had reported on the weapons cache, even though police reportedly discovered the stockpiled weapons before the event. Wheeler told reporters, quote, the Portland Police Bureau discovered individuals who positioned themselves on a rooftop parking structure in downtown Portland with a cache of firearms, end quote. According to police, the guns were unloaded, one was disassembled, and the men all had concealed carry permits. So the police simply told them to put their guns in a locked container and then left them alone. It's hard to imagine a similar outcome if police had found a group of Black Lives Matter activists with a stash of guns loaded, unloaded, or otherwise in a parking garage. Later in October 2018, a bomb arrived at the home of billionaire George Soros. Soros was likely targeted because he was a big supporter of democratic causes and a survivor of the Holocaust. That made him the perfect person for right-wing conspiracy theorists, anti-Semites, and white nationalists to focus on as the ultimate bad guy. Soros had been blamed for everything from inventing global warming to funding the migrant caravan that dominated much of the news cycle in October of 2018. On October 26th, police arrested Cesar Sayoc, an avowed white Trump supporter from Florida. In total, he mailed 13 packages to high-profile Democrats, including former Attorney General Eric Holder and actor and activist Robert De Niro, along with former Secretary of State Hillary Clinton and former President Barack Obama. He also mailed one package to CNN. The thread tying all the targets together was that they are all people who Trump had insulted or otherwise disparaged during his rallies. Trump, of course, denied any influence on Sayoc's actions, even though Trump offered to pay his supporters legal fees for assaulting protesters, and even suggested that, quote, the Second Amendment people, end quote, might have somehow stopped Hillary Clinton if she won the 2016 election. The book is The Hidden History of Guns and the Second Amendment by Tom Hartman.
1: Trump is in Turkey right now for this NATO meeting, and already he's blowing these things up. He had this 90-minute long conversation with Vladimir Putin a couple of days ago. So Trump got his marching orders from Putin, and his name, his primary marching order in my mind, I'd bet money on this, but yeah, you know, I just generally don't do that, but was do everything you can to destroy NATO. Well, what can he do to destroy NATO? He can revive his thing that we're going to take Greenland by force, which is where he started today. So, I want to get into that a little bit. Also, the lie that changed America. My new book is out today. I'll tell you about that in a minute. And Graham Plattner's campaign has fallen apart. The guy is toast. I mean, he's gone, in as far as I can tell. And, you know, the question is, what's the party going to do? And also, you know, is Mitch McConnell's office hiding the truth? Is he actually brain dead, as Laura Loomer is saying? And if so, is this all an effort on the part of the Republican establishment to prevent Thomas Massie from ending up as the next Republican senator from Kentucky? So we've got a lot to talk about today. This whole thing with Trump and NATO is just, frankly, shocking. I mean, we've got a Manchurian candidate president. We've got a president who works for Vladimir Putin, whether it's because he's being blackmailed or because he's been, you know, because the Russian oligarchs have literally rescued him from bankruptcy and disaster over and over and over again over the last 40 years, or because he actually believes in, you know, doesn't believe in democracy, believes in autocratic dominance, the way that Putin runs Russia, and he wants to run America the same way, which, by the way, is increasingly looking like that's the case. Nobody knows, but here he is. He just got to the NATO summit, and what the first thing he said? He said, we could remove all our soldiers out of Europe. It continues to be that Greenland should be controlled by the United States, not by Denmark. And then he goes off on how, you know, the NATO countries were unwilling to help. He says, that's what hurt my relationship with NATO, because Greenland doesn't help Denmark. Denmark doesn't spend money to really help Greenland, but it's an important part for the United States. We've got 80,000 troops in Europe. And Putin wants our troops out of there, and Trump is now saying he's thinking about pulling the troops out. Yeah, Hegseth has already said he's going to pull 5,000 out of Germany, along with no more Tomahawks. I see this as, you know, Donald Trump going to NATO to do exactly what Putin told him to do. So keep an eye on this. You know, we'll see how this plays out. But it's not the news that is at the top of all the news reports in the corporate media right now, because nobody wants to talk about the fact that Donald Trump had this hour-and-a-half-long conversation with Putin a couple days ago and does so every couple of weeks. He's obviously Putin's man in the United States. Tulsi Gabbard was Putin's woman in our intelligence service, in my opinion, and that of many others. it's, you know, you had, you know, the former general, Mike, what's his name, Flynn. I mean, it's just, the whole thing is just bizarre. Meanwhile, my Hartman report today is about my new book, Who Killed the American Dream, the greatest political crime ever told. And, you know, it's really the lie that changed America. And, Louis Brandeis, this is where we're at right now. In fact, the kind of news hook that I want to put this all on is, Ro Khanna is calling for Californians to vote for Prop 40. You know, Gavin Newsom doesn't like this. Prop 40 is a one-time 5% tax on the wealth of billionaires. It'll affect about 200 billionaires who live in California. And a handful of them have spent tens of millions of dollars to try to defeat this, but they got enough signatures to put it on the ballot. And now Ro Khanna, whose district, by the way, represents more billionaires than any other district in America. He represents Silicon Valley. Ro Khanna and Bernie Sanders are sponsoring a piece of legislation in Congress that would tax billionaires 5% on their wealth every year. California is a one-time tax, and they're going to use that money to make up for these massive cuts in Medicaid, which are going to hit California really hard. They kick in at the end of this year, that were in the so-called One Big Beautiful Bill. So, you know, Supreme Court Justice Louis Brandeis once tried to warn us about this very moment when he said, we must make our choice. We may have democracy, or we may have wealth concentrated in the hands of a few, but we can't have both. And he was right. And we're now here at that point where we have wealth concentrated in the hands of a very few. And our democracy, frankly, is not working. The vast majority of Americans want a whole long list of things that the so-called progressives, and I say so-called because, frankly, I think that the people who are calling themselves progressives and are promoting things like Medicare for All and free college and you know, stuff like that, I think they're the middle of the road. This is I mean, the media keeps calling them far left. I'm sorry. Far left is the government owning companies. That's what Trump is doing right now. Taking stock in businesses. I mean, that's communism, literally, you know, where the government controls the means of production and supply. But anyway, I digress. The point is that Prop 40 is, you know, just this small start. So, which all raises this question, how did we get to this point where a handful of morbidly rich billionaire American oligarchs now control our political system? And that's why we don't have a national health care system. That's why we do have $2 trillion in college debt that's just crushing young families. It's why we don't have enforcement of the antitrust laws, the Sherman Antitrust Act of 1890, the Clayton Antitrust Act of 28, the Antitrust Act of 1956. They're not being enforced. You've got, a billionaire Nepo baby buying now CNN after buying CBS and ruining that. I mean, how is this stuff happening? Well, that's what my new book is all about, which is available today in fine bookstores all across the country. And by the way, if it is available for free in two spots in libraries. And I'm publishing the entire book online at Hartman Report, which is no charge. Every Sunday, I publish one chapter. We're up to chapter 5 now. So you can read the whole thing online for free. So just FYI, I'm not, you know, trying to sell you a book here. I just want you to read it. It's an amazing story. You know, there's this modern component to it, which is largely the Citizens United decision and the Bilotti and Buckley ones that preceded that back in the 70s, making it legal to buy judges and politicians. But beyond that, there was the whole thing is grounded in a lie that was told by the clerk of the court, John Chandler Bancroft Davis, and one of the Supreme Court justices, Stephen J. Field, back in 1886. And that's where the book starts. And then it leads through how we got here, how that lie lay buried like a hand grenade in the American political and economic system up until the Reagan Revolution. Reagan pulled the pin and boom, We went from two-thirds of us being in the middle class to 41% right now. And to be in the middle class now, back then you could do it with a single paycheck. Now it requires 2.3 full-time paychecks. So, you know, that's where we're at. And the book tells the whole story, and it tells you what we can do about it. The number one recommendation, of course, is we need a constitutional amendment that overturns Citizens United and that overturns the misreading of that Santa Clara decision back in 1886. So that's where we're at, and that's my op-ed today. And, you know, there's information where you can find the book. But like I said, you can read it for free. You can start reading it right now at HartmanReport.com. Just go to the Sunday report, the Sunday excerpt. And for the last 5 weeks, I've published the preface in the first five chapters. And, you know, over the course of the next month or so, I'll have the entire book online. Anybody can read it for free. Plus, as I said, it's available in libraries all over the country today. What is going on with FIFA? The whole world appears to be pissed off at us, and Trump has humiliated America again. We lost to Belgium, and Trump wanted to win because he wanted to have this one guy in who, by the way, was only an American citizen because his pregnant mother from Nigeria via London happened to be in the United States on vacation, and when she wanted to fly home to have her baby in London, which is where they were living, even though she was Nigerian, the airline said, "You're 9 months pregnant, we won't fly you." And so she ended up having the baby here, and that's this player, right? So he is the person that Donald Trump explicitly says should not be a citizen of the United States. But he's playing for us. But, you know, we lost. We lost, I think it was 4-1. Belgium beat us. But the big thing, and I did talk about this at some length yesterday, so I'm not going to just pound on it. But, obviously Donald Trump has never believed in the rules, any rules. He's always thought he lived above the rules. You're not supposed to assault women. No, grab them by the you-know-what. You're not supposed to steal from people, essentially. You know, he's got over 2,000 people have sued him for refusing to pay them for work that they actually did. You know, you're not supposed to hire people who are undocumented immigrants. He hired a bunch of Polish guys, illegal people from Poland, to work on Trump Tower and then refused to pay them. He screwed them. And there's just like this long list of people like this. And so, of course, if he thinks that there's a chance that because, you know, arguably our best player, the guy that Trump doesn't want to be a U.S. citizen, that arguably our best player has been, you know, knocked out of the game for crushing a guy's ankle when you're not supposed to do that kind of thing. You know, he got red carded. Of course he's going to call his old buddy, you know, the head of FIFA and say, FIFA Peace Prize was a nice thing and that, you know, but, and, you know, we're working things through. But can't you cut us some slack? Find me another 11,470 votes. I mean, this is a guy who has been cheating his entire life. He cheated his way through school. There's reports that other people were showing up for him in class and writing his papers. He refuses to release his grades from college and high school. He wouldn't even release his tax returns. And when this one guy who was a contractor to the IRS actually released 2 years of Trump's tax returns, we discovered that for decades he'd paid a maximum of $750 a year in income taxes. A guy who was supposed to be a billionaire. And now Todd Blanche says, well, we can't even audit the Trump family anymore. Uday, Kusei, Trump himself, Ivanka, Jared, the whole bunch of them, they're immune. They can cheat on their taxes all they want. And that's like the way he wants it. The guy is a cheater. He's been a cheater his whole life. And the thing that I think is so sad about this, so tragic, genuinely tragic about it, is that young men in America, and I say men mostly because they're the sports fans. I realize there are some women who aren't, but these young men who are looking for a role model, the message that they're getting is that if you're rich enough and powerful enough, you can cheat. And that's the way to do it. That's what the president does. I mean, the president is the example for the country, right? The father figure for the country. This is just grotesque. All right, what's on your mind? I'll pick up your calls after the break. Dusty in Clatsop County, Washington. Hey, Dusty, what's on your mind today?
3: Hi. Well, I want to give you a little bit of information about gun safety at home that involves children. Mm-hmm. So I was encouraged to interview a little friend that Nora, my kid, was going to go play with, mm-hmm. and tell their parents from the other house, we have a hunting rifle. It's disassembled. It's zipped up in the closet. And I wanted you to know that. And I'm going to ask you if you have a gun for safety or protection, if it's how it's stored, and if it's completely away from where the children play. And I found out that this family had the gun next to them in the bedroom.
1: Oh my!
3: When I was a little girl, there was a child killed by a friend, or maybe even a sibling, because the gun was handy.
1: Yep.
3: And I was just looking up the gun statistics. It's still terrible for children. It's awful. And so just see what's happening in near kids' friends' houses. Maybe, you know, you can find a different friend.
1: Yeah. Yeah, it's an important, there's a PSA that's been playing on TV. It's been a while since I've seen it, but, you know, sometime in the last year or so, where a parent is simply talking to another parent and saying, you know, before our kids go over to your house, I just wanted to find out if you have any guns and how they're stored. And the other person says something like, you know, we have them and they are in a gun safe and thank you for asking. We all need to be concerned about gun safety. And that's such a healthy conversation, and parents really need to be having it. Dusty, thank you. You just did a public service. Yeah, thank you very much. Cliff in Santa Clarita, California. Hey, Cliff, what's on your mind today?
4: Well, good morning, Tom. I'll get right to it. Apparently, our national debt now exceeds GDP.
1: Yeah.
4: And I think that means that we're bankrupt as a country, technically.
1: Well, I mean, Japan's national debt is 220% of GDP, so it's not like it means, you know, the sky is going to fall, but it does.
4: Right.
1: It does badly hurt us. I mean, we spend the major way it hurts us, because you do want to have a national debt, because you do want the government to issue treasuries, because you do need people to have a safe place where they can park their money. That's why when Andrew Jackson paid off the national debt in the 1830s, it threw us into the longest and deepest recession we've ever had. But we're paying $1 trillion a year in interest on the debt, and that's what's kneecapping us.
4: And we're going in the wrong direction with this guy. I mean, he's spending insane amounts of money. I mean, how do we prevent the worst from happening financially to our country? I've called Senator Schiff and Senator Padilla's office a few times, urging them to get in front of the cameras and keep stressing this national debt situation.
1: Yeah.
4: I don't think they're vocal enough. I think silence is not the answer, and it's feeling pretty critical to me. And I wish that these politicians would get out there and start expressing what I'm talking about.
1: Yeah, no, I'm with you, and I totally get it. This all goes back to the two Santa Clauses strategy. I mean, this was something that the Republicans, you know, Judah Wininsky came up with it in 1970, what was it, 4 or 77, published it in the Wall Street, I think it was 77, published it in the Wall Street Journal, said, you know, Republicans have been seen as Scrooge, and we've got to become the tax cut Santa Clauses. And so whenever a Republican is in office, spend like a drunken sailor. Now, from that time, I mean, literally from the end of World War II until Reagan came into office, we had paid down the national debt. When we came out of World War II, we were at 125% of GDP, our national debt. It was where it is right. It was less than it is right now as a percentage. And, you know, Eisenhower paid that down, Truman paid that down, Kennedy paid that down, LBJ, everybody paid that down until Reagan came along. And then Reagan, we were down to only $800 billion was our national debt in 1981 when Reagan was sworn into office. $800 billion, less than $1 trillion, 0.8 trillion. And Reagan in 8 years.
4: And now where we are.
1: Yeah, and Reagan in 8 years took it to $2.4 trillion. So he tripled our national debt. And by spending all that money, whenever a Republican's in office, it makes it look like the economy's doing well because it stimulates the economy. Then a Democrat comes into office, and they all squeal about the national debt, and the Democrat, and sure enough, Bill Clinton and Barack Obama both did this, say, okay, we're going to cut some programs. We're going to cut back. We'll offer a balanced budget, you know, and it's like, suckers! And now we've got this $39 trillion national debt with a $37 trillion GDP, and the rest of the world is looking at us like we're nuts, and it all brought to you by the Republican Party as a campaign strategy, essentially.
4: But Trump, more than all of them combined, have added to this national debt. He added, what, $7 or $8 trillion in his first term and almost $2 trillion already.
1: Trump has added about a third, or account for about a third of the entire national debt, which is insane. I'm with you, Cliff. Cliff, thanks a lot for the call. It's great to hear from you.

0: Agatha's the title of my brand new book. Out today, officially. And then, you know, I may mention it once or twice more today, but that's pretty much the end of my rant on that. But I'm really proud of this book. Louise actually helped me a lot on it. She's such a great editor. And in fact, it was her idea to write it. And it's just, I think you'll really like it. All right, Graham Plattner. This guy's toast. I mean, he might have been blackout drunk. In fact, according to the woman who's, accusing him, he was blackout drunk. He didn't even remember what happened the next day. But non-consensual sex is just a no-go in the Democratic Party. Now, if he had been a Republican, I mean, remember David Vitter? You know, who was off, having sex with hookers and stuff, and he came back to the Senate, and they gave him a standing ovation. Donald Trump brags about raping women and was convicted, or adjudicated, of raping one. And he gets elected president. So, you know, if Graham Plattner was a Republican, he'd be in Fat City right now. He would have gained votes. But he's a Democrat. And Democrats don't like that kind of stuff. Democrats, want to defend women and so anyhow, he's toast. He's out. Obviously this is not official yet. The best guess is that sometime today or tomorrow he'll make an announcement. The only person, to the best of my knowledge, who's asked him to stay in is Stephen King, who has, kind of zero power and influence. Although he's a pretty good writer. And a good progressive. So it seems like it's coming down to three people, assuming that the establishment doesn't decide to say, oh, yeah, Janet Mills, we're going to make it her, which would be like, in my mind, it would be like Kamala Harris all over again. It would be a disaster. But there's Nirav Shah, who is a centrist and was the establishment pick for governor in the primary. He managed the state's COVID response and did a pretty good job, but he's a centrist. In other words, corporate candidate. Shenna Bellows, who's the Secretary of State, who ran against Susan Collins in 2014 and lost by 30 points. Or a guy named Troy Jackson, who's a populist former state senator. He's the most like Plattner. He's got a very progressive message, and he's the pick of Plattner's base, Troy Jackson. So, but the decision is up to the party establishment, which I think Janet Mills largely owns. And so we'll see. I mean, it's going to be a real interesting week here because he's got basically until Monday to say what he's going to do, but he really should do it in the next 24, 48 hours and just get out of the way. So that the next candidate can really start campaigning and, getting around the state and letting people know who they are. And like I said, keep an eye on this Troy Jackson guy. So what's going on with Mitch McConnell's health? I have a thought on that I'll share with you on the other side of the break, and I'll pick up your calls here on the Tom Hartmann Program, Defending America from the Republican Weapons of Mass Deception. What's going on with Mitch McConnell's health? He apparently had a heart attack and apparently died, stopped breathing and heart stopped, and the EMTs showed up and resuscitated him. Now, it is possible to resuscitate people after they're largely brain dead. The brain dead part happens before the whole body dead part happens. I'm no doctor, but this is what you see on TV. And one of the theories, he's 84 years old, and Laura Loomer, the wackadoodle Trump enforcer lady, just came out and said, he's brain dead. There's nobody there. They're just keeping him alive. He's on life support. And there's a few other people who are, close to him or who have been following. Desiree Townsend, she's the journalist who first got the recording from the emergency responders. She said, I've heard the same thing from my sources for days. At this point, I'm at the hospital to see when they eventually decide to cut him off life support and move his body as the Capitol Police detail is still here. So here's the thing. If he dies or is officially declared dead or non-compos mentis or incapable of holding office or whatever the declaration would be that means Mitch McConnell's no longer the senator from Kentucky, the senior senator from Kentucky. If that happens, before August 3rd, Thomas Massie can jump into the race and has a chance of becoming the next senator from Kentucky, which would really piss off Donald Trump, because Thomas Massie, you know, who lost his primary, he's the guy who has been with Ro Khanna, the advocate for releasing all the Epstein files and possibly sending Trump to prison and, you know, for raping young girls. If they can keep McConnell alive until August 4th, then there will be, you know, that option closes for Massie. The party kind of steps in and the election gets held in November instead of some, you know, instead of there being a special election or some variation on that. Now, there's a whole bunch of nuance to that, and there's a couple of changes in the Kentucky law over the last few years. So this is not quite as straightforward as what I just laid out. But that's kind of the essence of it. And the main conspiracy theory is that they're refusing to say anything, even though they know that he's not coming back, because they're trying to keep Massie out. Whether that's true or not, I have no idea. I have no inside information into the Kentucky Republican Party. Sorry. Just reporting what I'm hearing. It's interesting stuff. You know, it's like we're talking big league politics here. Ed watching Free Speech TV in Chicago. Hey, Ed, what's up?
1: Hey, Tom. Boy, I miss the days when NPR and PBS would be covering in detail what you've just been talking about. But those,
0: yeah.
1: Anyway, don't get me
0: started.
1: They
0: don't like to piss off the Republicans anymore.
1: Yeah. No, I mean, yeah, I don't get it. But and along those lines, why the Democratic Party doesn't pound the table over and over about Russia, about Trump being a Russian asset, is something I will never understand. Mm-hmm. But the reason I'm calling you is I called my state senator. I'm in Illinois. I called my state senators and my state House members' office to try and suggest to them that the state of Illinois follow what Hawaii and Montana have done in making it illegal for corporations to contribute to political campaigns.
0: Right.
1: The aides at my state senator had no idea what I was talking about.
0: Really?
1: Not only did they have no idea what I was talking about, because I called them twice, because the first young lady I spoke to was extremely rude and just, maybe it's a summer gig for her, I don't know, but yeah. Just extremely rude and was, and I had just kind of laughed it off. And I thought, well, maybe I tried,

0: Like you said, though, that might have just been, you know, some minimum wage summer person who's really just got a checklist.
1: Oh, yeah, yeah. I mean, it just goes to the point that it and they're out of session now, but it just, yeah. when people, if you have the chance to call your state reps, call them, because don't be assuming they're getting...
0: Yeah.
1: Like I said, I mean, I guess that's my point.
0: This is the one thing.
1: It's worthwhile to call because you might be informing somebody who doesn't know. And again, the House member's aide was very receptive to learning about it. And I told her where she could learn even more.
0: And for people listening, if you didn't catch this, what Ed is talking about is not calling D.C. It's not calling that 202 number. It's calling your state representative and your state senator or state assembly person or whatever they call it in your state. And that is powerful advice, Ed. And back in 2009, this thing called the Concord Project started this whole thing of trying to get Republicans to reach out to their at the state and county level and run for public office, join the Republican Party, become precinct committee people, and get to know their candidates and lobby their candidates. And that's how MAGA, that's how the Tea Party initially and then MAGA eventually took over the Republican Party. And that's what we need to be doing with our Democrats. I have called and I have spoken with, in fact, I spoke in person with my state representative, and I have yet to have that conversation with my state senator. But it's something that each one of us needs to be doing. And Ed, thank you for the reminder.
1: I think that's the best way forward for again, trying to emulate what Hawaii and Montana have done.
0: That's absolutely right.
1: To call your state members.
0: Yep, and power flows from the bottom up, you know, and I mean, that, or at least that's how the system was designed. So start at the bottom. Ed, thank you. Well said. That was brilliant.
2: Welcome to the Tom Hartmann University Book Club. Today we're reading from Bob Ney's book, Sideswiped, Lessons Learned Courtesy of the Hitmen of Capitol Hill. Bob was the only member of Congress. He was a Republican congressman. In fact, he was the guy who invented the phrase freedom fries. That far right, yes. He was the only member of Congress who spoke Farsi, which is the language they speak in Iran. The Iranian government, during the Bush administration, George W. Bush, sent a letter to, or delivered a letter to, Bob, in Farsi, because he spoke Farsi, saying that they were willing to recognize Israel and stop their nuclear program in exchange for recognition by the United States. Bob delivered that to the Bush White House, and within a short time, Bob found himself in a federal prison. And that letter never surfaced, and that rapprochement never happened. It's an amazing story. It's too long to read as an excerpt, but it's in the book. The end of Bob's political career. Now he's working for Talk Media News. But this is from chapter 17 of his book. It's titled Political Strong Arming. I had a major blowout over the Head Start program with Andy Card, President George W. Bush's chief of staff. The first of the legislation debates centered on Head Start. John Boehner was doing his best to acquire votes to hurt the program. I had supported Head Start for years as an Ohio state senator and again as a U.S. congressman. When George Bush became president, however, every issue, including this one, was treated as though, if lost, it would be the end of the world, as if winning were vital to save the presidency. Speaker Hastert became a lapdog for President Bush. Didn't matter whether it was overspending, crushing unions, or ripping the legs out from under Head Start. Hastert acted like the president ran the House instead of the other way around. I found myself under intense pressure to vote against Head Start. I was bombarded by all sides, Tom DeLay, Hastert's staff, and the chairman of the Education Committee, which at the time was John Boehner. I found it amazing that a sitting president would make a do-or-die issue over taking money away from poor children who needed a jump on school, a head start. Anyone in the field of education knew that Head Start had a rocky beginning, but it had proven to be statistically and socially a very fine program, and I had always supported it. I had a private hideaway, an office the speaker gives to leaders and long-term older members of Congress that very few people knew about. Even Brian Walsh, my press secretary, was unaware. On this particular evening, I was in that Capitol hideaway, one floor directly below the chamber. I was sick and tired of being lobbied and bullied on this vote. I had to escape the arm twisting. I used to say it was so bad that you could hear the bones snap on the floor of the House. My private phone in the hideaway was ringing, so I knew that only Ted Van Der Meed of the Speaker's office could have given it out. Chris Krueger, my executive assistant, answered it and signaled me that it was Andy Card, the White House chief of staff. Andy said, "We need this Head Start vote. It's critical to the Bush administration's future." I was stunned at this. The entire future of the Bush administration was predicated on beating

0: on little unfortunate kids by taking away their Head Start funding? I thought this was idiocy and stupid politics. I said, I have always supported Head Start over my entire career. I don't like this vote, and I just cannot help you. Card blew up at me and responded with, let me make this clear. Boehner said you were a vote for us, and we are holding you to that. I don't know where Boehner got that from, I said. I can rethink this, but I don't like it, and I'm sure I will not change my mind. Andy then said, you are an effing liar, only he spells out the word. And I said, F you, Andy, and your idiotic administration. And I hung up on him. I went to the floor of the House where Boehner confronted me. I told him, Andy is disrespectful, way out in left field on this. He can kiss my ass and F him, period. Boehner continued to strong arm me. They were one vote short. It boiled down to the fact that this vote was so hideous, so wrong, that they simply could not get the votes. One of my best friends in Congress, Steve LaTourette, took a bullet for me on this to move the bill along. He told him to back off on me and he would help through the process in the House, but not necessarily if or when the vote came back from the Senate. Second time Andy Card ran afoul of Congress, he had to confront Congressman Steve LaTourette. Steve was one of the finest members of Congress, very brave in his positions, an independent thinker, good at politics, and no wallflower. He's conservative on some issues, but he cares deep down about working people and how they survive in America. At this writing, Steve has left Congress, frustrated with the lack of acceptance of moderates within the Republican Party. Andy Card decided that he wanted to remove Davis-Bacon, a federal law that requires payment of prevailing wages to workers on public works projects, from the transportation appropriation bill. Don Young was a strong transportation chairman and let LaTourette take the lead on the issue. I dug into Andy's history and found some interesting things. He'd been a Massachusetts state rep. He'd worked for President Bush's father, Bush 41. When Bush 41 lost to Clinton, Andy felt that the transportation bill had done the president no good, and he disliked labor unions, and he disliked unions in general. We all kept up a tough front. Transportation unions lobbyists for the building trades, like Tim James, was very effective and helped the labor Republicans push back. Bush 43, though, kept putting up roadblocks at every step. He simply did not want a transportation bill that might support the unions. John Mica, Transportation Subcommittee Chair, during a private Republican caucus meeting, made the best statement of the day. John said, hell, the president doesn't think we need a bill. As he travels in cities by car, they stop all the traffic for his motorcade. He thinks there are no traffic problems. The streets are deserted. We all howled. So anyhow, there's just all these amazing inside stories about how Congress actually works. It's pretty grim. The book Sideswiped by Bob Ney. Mark in San Francisco. Hey, Mark, what's on your mind today?
1: Yeah, what's on my mind, Tom, is we got to get these Epstein files opened up.
2: Yeah.
1: We got people in government that we're going to be voting pretty soon. We need to know who we're voting for. You know, they want to vet us. The Republicans only want certain people to vote. Well, we need to know who's running. We need to vet these people. And I think that the Democrats should be screaming about these files to be open. If we can't get these files open, Tom, do you think we're going to have a fair election?
2: Well, I don't know. I don't know how many people who are up for public office in this next election, you know, had anything to do with Jeffrey Epstein. I mean, he's all over the Trump administration and the people around Trump. But I think the real issue is, did Trump commit crimes and participate in crimes? And if so, will he ever be held to account for that? And for that, you know, we need to have the files released. And the Democrats are talking about that a lot, and they are trying to push for it. And it's just the problem that they have is that the Republicans have formed just this implacable wall, and they're purging their own ranks of people like Marjorie Taylor Greene and Thomas Massey, who are willing to say, yes, we should find out what the truth is. So, yeah, I get it.
1: You know, Tom, the people in those files are the ones that are doing the damage to this country. That's my belief.
2: Agreed. Yeah. And when people say the Epstein class or the Epstein billionaire class, it's a real thing. And, yeah, I get it. Mark, thank you. Chris in Harrisburg, Pennsylvania. Hey, Chris, what's up?
3: Hey, Tom. I'm calling about the 21st century housing bill that we've been sharing about.
2: Oh, yeah. For people who don't know, if I may, Chris, real quick, this was passed by both the House and Senate, by both Republicans and Democrats. It'll make it easier to buy a house. It'll bring more housing into the marketplace. And Donald Trump is holding it up because he says he won't sign it until Congress passes his stupid law that makes it impossible for women who got married and changed their names to vote.
3: Yep, and we have 10 days before it comes law, whether he signs it or not, except for the pocket veto.
2: Yep.
3: If Mike, if they decide to go home for summer break before Friday, we're done.
2: Yep.
3: There's nobody to take the override the veto
2: yep.
3: because that Congress is over.
2: Yep. And it may well happen.
3: Anyway, and I wanted to say you were correct about the rent to build the rent housing too. The House stripped the must sell the rentals after 7 years from the bill, so they
2: can
3: hold that in perpetuity and build as many rentals as they want. You were correct to worry about it.
2: Yeah. No, it's a mess. And like I said, you know, we've had it. Build a rent forever. It's called apartment buildings. It doesn't need to be single family homes. Chris, thank you. Excellent points. Norm in Deerfield, Illinois. Hey, Norm, what's up?
4: I'm doing well. I just wanted to raise the point of a lot of us as Jews in America are sad, disheartened, frightened even. You know, I have grandchildren. I'm afraid for my grandchildren, to be honest. And I think that the relationship, being Jewish and the relationship to Israel are important. And I think, you know, I was just in Poland and went to see my wife's mother's, where she was born.
2: Mm-hmm.
4: She lost 7 of her 11 aunts and uncles to Auschwitz.
2: My
4: dad was sent here as a young boy, lived in Cincinnati, spoke German, enlisted in the American Army, landed on D-Day. We think he was a Richie boy.
2: I got to wrap it, Norm, if you just want to make a quick point.
4: The quick point is, I think people need to understand where the Jews are coming from, what their history is, not ever having a place to call their own or to feel comfortable in.
2: At least not in the modern era. Yeah, and it's not a simple story. You're right. Norm, thank you for the call. I'm sorry we just ran out of time. Thanks so much for being with us. We'll be back tomorrow, same time, same place. In the meantime, don't forget, democracy is not a spectator sport. It requires all of us, and that includes you. So get out there, get active, tag your in. Have a great afternoon. Be good to yourself and the folks around you. Stay safe, and I'll catch up with you then.
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8: 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The man you are about to hear from is a man who is on par to replace the most interesting man in the world from Dos Equis. He is the Q in the QR Code. He goes by the name of Q Ward.
9: And the voice that you just heard always sets me up for failure.
8: And that's not failure, man.
9: Like, how do you...
8: I set you up to
9: How
8: win.
9: Do you set that expectation? And then, you know what? I'll talk to you about it. He is the R in the QR code. He goes by the name Ramses John.
8: That's me. And we are back in the saddle. Stick around later on the show for entertainment. 50 Cent performs at Donald Trump Jr.'s MAGA Club. Yeah, I think that kind of speaks for itself. Prior to that, we're going to have some dialogue. You know, it was a holiday weekend. It felt appropriate. Do you consider yourself patriotic? Why or why not? That is something that we have had to, that's a question we've had to come to terms with. We've had to deal with, I should say, over the years. And,
10: We're actually going to infuse it into the show today. So stay tuned for that. Q-Bart's Clapback, Word of the Year. I don't know what that word is, so excited to hear what you got for us today, Q. For Better Do Better, before we break, Donald Trump shares a post shaming Muslim kindergartners at graduation. Yeah, that's why he's always in that segment, Better Do Better. We're going to share our opinions. Is AI living up to the hype? Well, not at Ford. I'm really excited to hear Q's thoughts there as well. And we're going to start off talking about what's going on in the culture. Sad news for folks that have been following it. Body of missing teen Nolan Wells found. Officials confirm. So all that and so much more to stay tuned for. But right now, and as always, we'd like to start off the show with a feel-good feature. And today's feel-good feature comes from the BIN. Heads up, this is from a few days ago, 7-1. Milat Kiros was working as a barista to pay her bills when she decided to run for Congress. On Tuesday night, June 30th, she made history. The 29-year-old Democratic Socialist defeated 15-term incumbent Representative Diana DeGette, I believe. I don't know. In Colorado's first congressional district Democratic primary, ending the Denver Congresswoman's nearly 30-year hold on the seat and one of the biggest congressional primary upsets in the 2026 cycle. The Associated Press called the race just after 10 p.m., with Kiros leading 49% to DeGette's 44%. If elected in November, which is widely expected in the safely Democratic district centered on Denver, Kiros will become the first black woman to ever represent Colorado in Congress. She would also become the first Gen Z woman elected to Congress and the second Gen Z member of the House overall, joining Florida Democrat Maxwell Frost. Shout out to Max Frost, that's our guy, who was elected in 2022. Quote, Denver voters of all ages, of all races, of all religions sent a clear message. We will not wait, unquote. Kiros said in her victory speech per NPR. She goes on to say, this is a movement and we are just getting started, unquote. Kiros was born in Addis Ababa, Ethiopia. I always get that tongue-tied. The same year DeGette first took office. Forgive me if I'm butchering this lady's name. She's not the star of the story, so my apologies. And moved to Colorado as an infant. She studied political science and economics at Washington College in Maryland before earning her law degree from Notre Dame in 2022, joining Sidney Austin, one of the largest law firms in the country. In 2023, she wrote an article defending pro-Palestinian students who were facing backlash from law firms following the Hamas attack on Israel. When the firm asked her to take it down, she refused. She was fired the next day per time. Kiros then enrolled in a PhD program and worked as a barista to cover her living expenses while plotting her next move. That next move turned out to be one of the biggest congressional primary upsets of the 2026 cycle. Kiros ran on a platform of rejecting corporate PAC money, ending U.S. military aid to Israel, abolishing ICE, supporting the Green New Deal, and a nationwide moratorium on data centers. She was endorsed by Senator Bernie Sanders, the Democratic Socialist of America, and Justice Democrats. Her campaign caught fire early. She nearly knocked DeGette off the ballot entirely at the party's March convention, winning 67% of delegate votes to DeGette's 32% per Colorado Newsline. Despite more than $1.5 million in outside spending against her, funded in part by groups linked to AIPAC, according to Time, Kiros prevailed. And, you know, we've been highlighting a lot of this trend, these newer Democratic Socialists that are unseating incumbent Democrats around the country, and feels good to see some new voices taking stage. So, all right, let's move it on. Body of missing teen Nolan Wells found, officials confirm. So, I'm going to share what I know. This is from the BIN. The search for Nolan Xavier Wells has ended in tragedy. The body, discovered Monday morning, July 6th, on the northwest end of Horn Island, is believed to be that of 18-year-old Nolan Wells, the Ocean Springs teenager who went missing on the 4th of July. Jackson County Coroner Bruce Lind said DNA testing will officially confirm the identity, but added, quote, there is no reason to believe it's not him, unquote, per WLOX. The body was found around 8:45 a.m. by a park ranger and matched Wells' description, according to Jackson County Sheriff John Ledbetter. Wells' family confirmed the loss on social media before the official announcement. His mother, Christine Wansley, wrote on Facebook, quote, I want to thank our family, friends, community, United Cajun Navy, local law enforcement, and everyone involved for the love, support, resources over the last few days. His father, our family, friends, and I are absolutely devastated. My heart is broken for my sweet son, who is always willing to cheer and uplift others, unquote. She concluded by saying, quote, Nolan was a special soul. God took his time creating our son. I ask that you please give me and my family time to grieve, unquote. Lowell said, traveled to Horn Island by boat with friends on July 4th to celebrate the holiday. He was last seen around 3 p.m. on the western tip of the island's north shore. His friends returned to the mainland without him, according to his mother. His phone was later recovered and returned to his family. A park ranger discovered the body on the island's northwest end Monday morning around 8:45 a.m. A massive multi-agency search had been underway since Wells was reported missing, involving the Jackson County Sheriff's Department, the Harrison County Sheriff's Department, the U.S. Coast Guard, the Mississippi Department of Marine Resources, the Gulf Islands National Seashore, and the United Cajun Navy. Wells was a wide receiver on the freshman football roster at Southwest Mississippi Community College and a former football standout at Ocean Springs High School. His team had released a statement asking the community to pray for his safe return. His mother had posted repeatedly on social media appealing for information, writing, quote, please, if you're a praying person, please pray he is found alive, safe, and unharmed, unquote. The cause of his death has not been released. And what I noticed, I saw, you know, bits and pieces of this story. I know that it swelled over the weekend after I first was made aware of it in terms of how many people were following the story. One of the things that surprised me about this, because there's nothing conclusive that I'm able to kind of report, and Q is going to share some of the things that you told me that you were just kind of a little bit more tapped into a lot of the speculation and a lot of the facts that just weren't in the articles themselves. One thing that I was that I noted was that this got a lot of media coverage, and typically when stories like this involve black people, black women especially, and Native women especially, doesn't get all that much in the way of news coverage. And a lot of folks don't know that the original origin story of this very show back in, it would have been 2022, years ago, the first episode that we did, I think it was a pilot episode, it was covering Gabby Petito's disappearance and how much news coverage that got relative to a black person that goes missing. And there was like the missing white woman syndrome or something. And it just kind of illuminated how resources are, generally speaking, widely dedicated to missing white folks and seldom dedicated to anyone else. And I think Nancy Guthrie, a more recent story, kind of illustrates that point. So I got some data from blackandmissing.com. It's a resource that we've used before on the show. So I'll just share a little bit and then Q, it's all yours. But there were 563,389 persons reported missing in 2023. So this is the most recent year the data was available. In 2023, 224,706 persons of color were reported missing. Of that group, 162,755 were under the age of 18. Yet, missing minority children are grossly underreported in the news. The reason for disparity in media coverage, a lot of minority children are initially classified as runaways instead of missing. And as a result, they do not receive Amber Alerts. Another reason is that missing minority adults are labeled as associated with criminal involvement, gangs, drugs, that sort of thing, rather than legitimately missing, families concerned, this behavior is not normal. And also it is believed that missing minorities live in impoverished conditions and crime is a regular part of their lives, and so they might be up to no good. There's this assumption. This according to the website again. What is needed? A demand for more diversity in the newsroom and in news editor slash producer roles especially, because there's often a tendency to see the humanity in minorities by minorities, and for white folks, you know, they can see the same humanity in a missing white woman. You know, it's just more diversity means more people get more resources. Just what the tendencies tend to show. And these folks need to, or we on the ground can share more content from more diverse communities asking for support. See the value in black and brown lives, be vigilant, and then obviously missing and murdered indigenous women are among the worst when it comes to the data here, and so they need all of our support. If you want more information, you can go to blackandmissing.com. You can dial 877-97-BAMFI. or you could use the hashtag help us find us. Q, so tell me more about this story, because I know you've been following a little bit more closely Nolan Wells and the background of it.
9: So the most interesting thing about this story is that you don't have to be Q or Ramses to understand it immediately.
10: Okay.
9: Before the body was found, before you had any additional evidence, before you did any research, before Fox News or the Huffington Post or any, what, a CNN or your favorite news outlet brought coverage to this story, you understood as soon as you read it what the implications were.
10: Yeah, it felt funny.
9: And like so many stories, black teens specifically over the last decade goes missing and end up found hanging from a tree.
10: Sure.
9: And then it's reported as a suicide. And it's like playing in our faces puts it way too lightly, because we say that lightly. This is way beyond that. Before I saw any pictures, his friends came back without him is what I read. And it wasn't like his friends came back without him with information or like they were looking for him. You know what I mean? Like it didn't seem like the friends were the ones that were troubled by the fact that he wasn't with them. Mm-hmm. The friends, I keep saying, right? Before I ever saw a picture. Because there's no version of the story where Ramses comes back on this boat kicking it. Oh, we went out on a boat, we kicked it, we back from kicking it, and I don't know where, what happened to Q. Like, there's no version of that story.
10: I wouldn't come back without you.
9: You see what I'm saying? Yeah. There's no version of that where your friends, all your friends, return back from the kick it on the boat without you, and nobody knows where you are, like with their shoulders shrugged. That's not how that story goes when it's your friends. Boat comes back. Friends are still out on the island looking for Q. Ramses just called and said he's still out at such and such, because they couldn't find Q, so the boat didn't come back without him, or the boat came back without Ramses too.
10: Yeah, that's it.
9: The boat came back without Q as well, because he couldn't find Ramses. Not, yeah, let's just head back, and I guess Q will emerge from the ocean. Like, what are we talking about? From the lake, from the river, from the whatever? It's a startling reminder, and forgive me for going over the allotment story.
10: Yeah, go for it.
9: But this story was running, and then another, because we were watching an update, ironically, of it on YouTube, and my daughter was sitting on my lap, and you know how you get into the algorithm, and it starts giving you the type of things that you watch. Mm-hmm. So I don't know if it was a commercial, an ad, or whatever, but a video came across. And the volume was down, so I couldn't hear the speech. But it was it wasn't a speech. It was Michael Jackson. He did a version of They Don't Care About Us in a prison. And he's performing part of it in front of a green screen. But the video running on the green screen, the images behind him, are like all of the history of black people in this country. Now, it's a lot of people around the world have been harmed, and that song is really about everyone that's been harmed. But Michael Jackson was a black man, and as much as his skin didn't look like it, he never stopped being a black man. And you can just listen to him talk about anything happening in the world at any time, and he'll remind you he knows he's a black man.
10: Yeah.
9: And in that video, all the footages of all the things that black people have gone through in this country. And my daughter, for the first time, saw harm to black people in a way that she noticed. And she says, Dad, are those people being beat with sticks, black people?
10: Oof.
9: And I said, yes, baby. Jeez. And she says, the people beating them were white people. And I said, yes, baby. And she says, Dad, is that from today? And I had to pause. Because the video, of course, was not from today. The video was from probably 60 years ago. But this is me talking to my daughter. So I couldn't just say no and move on. No, baby, that's not from today. The problem is it could be. And as I said that, her mom walked into the room. And our whole family, like, visibly got kind of sick. It's the first time my daughter has that. I've never had to sit. I've had to sit my son down because he had some interactions at school that were,
10: yeah,
9: you know, But this is the first time Aiko's had to hear a conversation like that, and she started it because she saw something for the first time that specifically caught her. Daddy, are those black people? Yes, baby. And now I have to have the hey. Being black here is dangerous. Now, ironically, this same little girl asked after the election, almost 2 years ago, a year and a half, almost exactly now, Daddy, how come this time the bad guy won? She's used to the way stories are told to children. The way stories are told to children, there's a story arc, there's a climax, and then the good team wins. No matter how dire the straits, no matter how much the world is in peril, no matter how much the odds are stacked against the good guy, it may look like the bad guy's going to prevail, but at the end, the good guy wins in every story that every first grader has ever been told. In this story, and Aiko doesn't listen to Civic Cypher or the QR code, so this is Aiko, from what she saw and heard, she deemed this guy the bad guy. It was not taught to her by her dad. Because when he was running, she was five. There was no conversation to have with my five-year-old because she's not voting and that's not really her bag. She's in school trying to get her ABCs together.
10: Yeah, on that princess too.
9: He understood, Daddy, the bad guy won. Why? So this world where the bad guy in her mind has been coming after her. That's another conversation the Rams are not going to have off air because I know what it'll do to Rams is to hear this conversation. Yeah. But she had a conversation with me recently about him specifically, hunting them specifically. This is my six-year-old. And I had to have that conversation today. Being black here is dangerous. Just being black, not being bad, not being criminal, not even wrong place, wrong time. Because look at those pictures. This kid thought he was with his friends. They may still claim to be. But everything about this story that we don't have enough time to continue to cover says that he was wrong and he made a mistake, allowing himself to be the only one. Being black in this space is dangerous. Being the only black person in this space, even more so.
10: Man, you said, I remember when Aiko said that, she said, you have to know how beautiful this soul is. I mean, she's a beautiful girl, but her soul is so pure. The soul of a child, right? And she's like, and you could correct me if I get it wrong, but she goes, to you, she goes, Daddy, but she's so nice and he's so mean.
9: Yep.
10: And so
9: those exact words.
10: Yeah. And that stayed with me because again, we're not talking to Aiko. We're not talking to our children about the, like the babies, not about this stuff that we at that time, especially let them be kids. We'll try to, you know, do what we got to do when they're age appropriate. We'll bring them into this world. But for now, let's bring them a toy, play a little game with them here and there and, you know, make sure that they're growing up happy and secure. We're not trying to introduce them into the muck and mire that, you know, us adults have to wade through. But for her to say that was, that had some gravity to it. And, you know, I think that one other thing that I'll add to this story is that, you know, taking place in Mississippi, kind of skews this a bit in my brain because, and you can help me out here, Q. We'll have to make up for this segment tomorrow, but you can help me out here. So, you know, if you're from California, if you're like from a place where there's a city, any city big enough to have any form of diversity, you know, there's not that old school racism, but in the South that there's a comfortably worn leather type of racism. It just fits for some reason. And in the South, I've noticed, and I've traveled the South with Q almost exclusively, so you know what I know, definitely, and you've done it a lot more traveling than I have in the South over the years. But white folks tend to get along just fine with black folks if they are really playing football or Republicans. Outside of that, you're, you know, like a part of the, you know, the environment. You know, you're not to be interacted with, almost like a wolf or a bear or fox or something. Like, you're reasonably aware they exist, but they stay over there, you stay over here, type of thing, right? But if you're a football player, you know, because for some reason in the South and the Midwest, they love football. And, you know, obviously black people have performed well entertaining these folks over the years. And if you're a celebrated black individual, you know, then you get a chance to hang out. But don't ever get too big for your britches, right? So this story coming out of Mississippi, because I would go on a boat with, well, I don't really like boats, but I would go on a boat with a bunch of white folks by myself and not think twice about it. But I'm not from Mississippi, right? If I knew them and they were my friends, you know, and I don't really
9: that's dangerous though. That's what I mean.
10: Yeah,
9: this kid
10: yeah,
9: knew that's them what, and they were his friends. These yeah. were not strangers.
10: So watch where I'm going with this. You know, my friends at this point in my life, all of my friends have been my friends for decades, plural. I don't have a friend that's only been my friend for one decade. It's like minimum 2 decades. And that's my whole, you know, crew. But, you know, when you're in high school or you're just, you know, your first year in a community college, you know, these are still very much acquaintances and they can be cool with you until you say the wrong thing or the wrong conversation comes up or, you know, whatever, or there's a scuffle or who knows. And then you'll again be reminded of your place. So you can play football and be welcome to hang out. I could see that happening. And then once things turn sour, I could see it getting really bad. Now, I don't want to speculate too much because, you know, I don't know. We don't know the facts here, but I worry because of the things that you introduced to the narrative here, but also the fact that this takes place in Mississippi. Where people can, I don't know that they fully acknowledge the worth of human beings who are brown skinned, in the way that we would hope they would have by this point. And obviously there's an entitled group of people who are shielded from consequences with, you know, they got the, what is it? The complexion for protection down there. So we'll see what happens. All right. Better do better. We're here now. Let's get into it. Donald Trump shares a post shaming Muslim kindergartners at graduation. All right. So I don't want to hear anybody else tell me Donald Trump's not racist. I just don't. I don't. I think that ignorance is, I know that ignorance is the, one of the building blocks and perhaps the foundation of racism itself. So, and then it's easy to build racism once you have ignorance well established. And I'm going to point out both of those things in this story with Donald Trump. Okay. This from People Magazine. President Donald Trump shared a social media post shaming Muslim children for wearing hijabs to their kindergarten graduation. Ick. I could stop there. In fact, I want to read that again just so you hear him read a little slowly. President Donald Trump shared a social media post shaming Muslim children for wearing hijabs to their kindergarten graduation. Freedom of religion, right? The president. All right. On Monday, July 6th, Trump reposted a video to Truth Social that featured a group of kindergartners at Gateway STEM Academy, a majority black K-8 charter school, wearing caps and gowns on stage while smiling and singing a song during their graduation. Under their blue graduation caps, most of the girls could be seen wearing hijabs. Beautiful, by the way, when he posted, obviously the racial implications, are what it is that he's referring to. I'll make the point. The article continues. The video was originally shared on X in June by the right-wing account End Wokeness with the caption, quote, public school in St. Paul, Minnesota, every girl is in a hijab in kindergarten, unquote. Trump, 80, reshared that post without additional comment. So you're left to deduce, why would he share this? And Donald Trump has made his position very clear on Muslim people, Muslim countries, how he feels about people in Minnesota, because he keeps trying to chronicle this narrative that these, that the immigrants come here and, you know, work the system. And he can point to, I don't even know if he can point to four examples of community with thousands of people, but, you know, they all get lumped in, right? I'll get to that in a sec. Last December, Trump came under fire after calling Minnesota Representative Ilhan Omar and Somali immigrants garbage during a televised cabinet meeting before going on to suggest they should go back to where they came from. Quote, I don't want them in our country, unquote, he said while speaking at the end of a two-hour-long session at the White House. Quote, I'll be honest with you. Somebody will say, oh, that's not politically correct. I don't care. I don't want them in our country, unquote. Trump's comments came after the New York Times reported that federal prosecutors had charged dozens of people, some of whom were allegedly within the state's Somali diaspora, with felonies amid an alleged fraud case in Minnesota. Quote, their country is no good for a reason, unquote, Trump added of the Somali community. Goes on to say, quote, their country stinks and we don't want them in our country, unquote. Okay. So this is what the president says if you're the sort of person that says, well, I mean, he's not lying. He's telling the truth. Their country stinks. You're racist, too. And I'll explain why. So name a white country that stinks. Name a white country where it is, there's corruption. There's, I mean, you can name any white country and there's corruption and there's all that sort of stuff. This country that we live in is full of corruption by the billionaire class across the board. And literally the president is the most corrupt person in the country right now. He made, what, $600-something million off of people that invested in his own coin, pocketed their money, shared it with his friends, left all the people that invested in it broke. All right, so we're talking about corruption and all that sort of stuff. Okay, so is this a trash country? Is that the standard? I'll move it on. So I'm trying to figure out, what is it that is about Somalia that makes it vulnerable to attacks? So why is Somalia so poor? Well, my research has yielded that the reasons are numerous, but some of the main reasons include the prolonged conflict and state collapse. Somalia has been having problems since the early 90s. Severe climate vulnerability. I would say that we have something to do with that over here, because we are the biggest contributors to climate change by a long way. Another reason Somalia is so poor, economic fragmentation. So Somalia is not in the best position to collect taxes, enforce laws, provide basic public services, and on and on. Now ask yourself, is that the fault of the Somali people or is that the fault of the government? Okay. If you were born there, would that be your fault? If you came here to look for better opportunities because that government has been problematic, could you be blamed for seeking better opportunities? Now imagine coming here and Donald Trump's the president. I'll add to it that Somalia, like a lot of other African countries, are under sanctions and have been economically crippled for decades by colonial global powers. So stick around. We'll be back with more after this.
11: 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Welcome back to the QR Code, where we share perspective, seek understanding, and shape outcomes. The man you are about to hear from is a man who is unfadable when it comes to giving people nicknames that stick. He is the Q in the QR code. He goes by the name of Q War.
9: And the man that you just heard, sometimes he be on point. My nickname game is crazy. I don't even, you know what I'm saying? Like, I try to push back sometimes. I don't got nothing for you on that one. And he's the R on the QR code. He goes by the name Ramses Jha,
10: aka Princey Kravitz, according to Q Ward.
9: Princey Kravitz, bro.
10: Along
9: with
10: draws.
9: Now that you guys have heard that, it'll never go away.
10: That's funny. Stay tuned for entertainment. We're talking about 50 Cent performing at Donald Trump Jr.'s MAGA Club. We're also going to have some dialogue if we get there. Take your time, Q, as always. Do you consider yourself patriotic? Why or why not? This, of course, after the 4th of July weekend right now, though. And as always, after the break, it's time for Q Ward's Clapback Word of the Year. Q, let me know.
9: November of 2021. Dictionary.com named its Word of the Year. Ramses and I heard this word, did not know this distinction was true, but we were definitely on board with that. That word was allyship. Mm. 6 months later, the same companies that had put a black square on their Instagram grid on June of 2020 were quietly and gradually rolling back the DEI commitments they had announced alongside them. A year and a half after that, the Supreme Court struck down affirmative action and the corporate rollback became a stampede. By 2024, the letters DEI were being used as an insult by the same brands and the same people that had spent 2020 buying that vocabulary wholesale. Allyship became word of the year the same year it stopped meaning anything at all. That is not a coincidence. That is what we call a life cycle. This is the QR code. My name is Q Ward. Today I'm having a conversation with you because Rams and I have had this conversation many times. It actually became the thesis of a book that we wrote called Proper Propaganda. Allyship is not enough. And we're going to name the honest word for what has to come next. The word ally has a real history. It sits in the American labor movement. It sits in the abolitionist press. It sits in the Freedom Summer volunteers who put their bodies between the sheriff and the organizer. Nobody is erasing that history today. What we are naming is what happened to the world after the marketing department got a hold of it. Between 2013 and 2020, the word ally moved from a term used inside movements to a term used by corporations. It became a training module. It became a certification. It became a slide in an onboarding deck. It became a swag pin at Pride. That transfer had a cost. The word started to describe a category of person whose participation had no risk attached to it. Hmm. Indigenous Action Media saw that coming in 2014. They published a document called Accomplices, Not Allies. Their argument? It was blunt. Allyship, they said, had become an industry. A person could be an ally by attending the workshop. A person could become an ally by posting the graphic. A person could be an ally by centering their own learning journey while the community they claimed to support kept absorbing the harm. They called the whole apparatus the ally industry, ally industrial complex. Mm-hmm. And they said the people who were actually in the fight were something else. They called them accomplices.
10: Yes.
9: Dr. Bettina Love, a scholar of abolitionist teachings, said the same thing in a different way in 2019. She said allies know all the language. And the word that matters, she said, and Ramses might smile when I say this, is co-conspirator.
10: Hey.
9: A co-conspirator is somebody who takes the same risk you take when the room turns cold. Someone whose reputation, whose relationships, whose paycheck, and whose comfort is on the line. Sit with that distinction. An ally can post the black square on Instagram. A co-conspirator has to answer for that post when the clients call the next morning wondering what that's all about. An ally reads the room. A co-conspirator is in the fight, because the fight is the right thing to do, and the room does not get to decide that for them. I want to name a moment a lot of us are not going to want to sit with. In the summer of 2020, this country had one of the largest sustained civil rights uprisings in its history. Every institution made a statement. Every corporation made a pledge. Every sports league painted those words on its fields and courts. Every publisher signed the imprint. The Ally became a national identity that summer. Ramses and I became aspiring authors because of it. We even completed a manuscript based on the need for and the desire for allies, yeah, and how to become a better one. The reckoning that the world faced made us change our minds and change the book that we were writing. 5 years later, most of those pledges were gone. Most of those initiatives quietly wound down. Most of the imprints folded back into the parent company. The Supreme Court gave the corporate class the permission slip it was already waiting for, and the corporate class took the exit with visible relief, preemptively, before it was required, before it was even asked. The people who spent 2020 telling us they were with us, that they were tired, that we mattered, spent 2024 and 2025 telling their shareholders they heard the market and were going to change because of it. That's what they thought of you as a consumer. That is what an ally does. When the room says stand up, the ally stands up. When the room says sit down, the ally does just that. So here's the operating question this segment is trying to leave you with. You cannot recruit co-conspirators the way you recruited allies. The whole apparatus of allyship was built around comfort. Come, learn, train, wear the pin, come to the brunch. The apparatus does not survive pressure. It was never built for pressure. Co-conspirators are recruited in a different way, by watching who stays in the room when the temperature changes, watching who takes the meeting after the clients threaten to leave, watching who signs the letter the lawyer said not to sign, by proximity to actual cost. That is what we mean when we say allyship is not enough. We are not saying allies are the enemy. We are saying the category was designed to be low commitment, low risk.
10: Low stakes.
9: And low commitment is not the terrain that we are in anymore. Anything less than co-conspirator will vanish the next time the room turns cold. I mean, look around. It already has. That word is used up. The next word is co-conspirator. And the question is not what organization posted. The question is, what would you say to keep a friend safe if it cost you your seat at that table? That is the story. That is the shift. That is the country that we live in now. That is the thesis that Ramses and I just completed our first manuscript on. Coming soon, Proper Propaganda. I hope you guys will pick it up.
10: Hey, Doc. You know what's really special about that? Well, you know this of all people, but it's definitely true of me, but it's true of you too, because for me, I like that energy. You know what I'm saying? Like, I'm like, you know, everybody talks that tough talk. I'm no different.
12: You know, yeah, if somebody pull up on me, I'm going to do this, I'm going to do that. Yeah, everybody. Yeah,
10: everybody's going to do their best to protect themselves and their family. But I think, like, the fullest measure of my heart comes into play when it's like, okay, I got to stand up for some people that I got to do the right thing when nobody's looking. I got to stand on principle, you know? And, you know, that's when you take the biggest swings if you know you're right, like if it's in your heart. And I think the biggest example that we are capable of doing that, obviously we've shared this stage with many, many people over the years, many different communities, we'll continue to do so. I think that that's just kind of how our heart is made. You know, black people historically in this country have had the biggest voice and been the biggest drivers of social change. And so other minority communities, you know, we can provide some protection and some cover. And, you know, it always kind of felt like a little bit of a responsibility, but also like consistent with the spirit of brotherhood that and sisterhood that I find to be widespread in Black culture. But in our own story, you know, when it came time to get busy and say something, you know, long-time listeners know this story, so I won't hash it out, but I'm just telling Q, you know, when it came time for us to get busy, we got busy, we got super busy, and we was like, hey, do it our way or we gone. People didn't want to do it our way, so we left. And that, you know, fast forward, that's how we ended up here talking to you on the radio right now. So, or if you're listening online, you know, whatever the case is. So, I love that my heart is made that way. You look at my social media, you'll see me. I love being outside. I love being like in that activist space. And if it ain't no risk, then it ain't really worth it to me. You know what I mean? So, I think that helps, you know, segue into this next segment. Do you consider yourself patriotic? Why or why not? Of course, after the weekend, you know, I heard all the firecrackers all over the place, and I'm like, this is the sound of Republicans. You know, and I don't know if that's really true or not. Dr. Westenberg, who's a dear friend of the show, she may as well be my mom. She said that she set off some fireworks and had some chips and hot dogs at her house. So, you know, I'm just being funny. But Q, you want to go first here?
9: I mean, I don't even know if this is a go first thing. This might just be a conversation.
10: Yeah.
9: I'm always torn about this one.
10: Okay, me too.
9: Right, we've been put in a position by, I won't say Republicans, because that makes it sound like it's just the political party.
10: Yeah. We've been
9: put in this position by racist white people.
10: Sure, okay, yeah.
9: That you cannot criticize this imperfect country, and if you do, then leave.
10: Yeah, go back to Africa.
9: And go back to, don't even say Africa.
10: Yeah, wherever, yeah.
9: Right, go back to wherever you're from. Right, as if they're not from somewhere else too.
10: Sure, yeah.
9: We're as much from here as any of you. You're just American because you were born here, as you fight to try to get rid of birthright citizenship. Crazy. That's your only right to citizenship, sir, ma'am, is that you were born here. Not that it was owed to you, not that your family established anything, because you don't like that history. Right? You don't like that conversation about how your ancestors came to be Americans. Because there's only two stories. They were immigrants, but you hate immigrants, so you can't tell that story. Or they were murderers. And, you know, we might hurt your feelings if we say that, so then there's no version of the story that's real. You say that your family, if you tell your version of the story, founded this Christian nation, discovered and invented everything. Like there wasn't an entire civilization of people here before they were tricked into being benevolent enough to be kind, to help, sabotaged, backstabbed, literally, murdered, assaulted, pillaged, raped, robbed from, and pushed to the brink of extinction. The real story you don't want to hear. Yeah. Right? So 1776 means something very different for people that look like us. Because that wasn't no Independence Day for us. But we're unpatriotic if we don't celebrate it as some magical day for all Americans. Pretending that the foundation of this country wasn't exactly what it was is how you light fireworks with glee and a smile on your face and pretend that your ancestors and their children didn't pose for pictures with bodies of burned, noosed black bodies, or pictures of, I'm sorry. Burned and noosed black bodies like that was a celebration of some sort. So it's a very, very complicated thing because we want to be proud of this nation because we built it, right? And the defiance in us says, don't tell us that we're not Americans, that we can't wave that flag and that we can't celebrate it.
10: Yeah.
9: But that defiance sometimes is us being proud beyond logic. We're here because we didn't have a choice. But Dr. King said, I may have assimilated my people into a burning house. And we're going to keep looking around at this smoke and this fire and pretending everything is okay. Marcus Garvey had the idea that maybe we should go back to wherever we're from. Now, you don't have to agree with that. But at the height of your defiance, it's the only argument that makes sense. I love to hear people talk about how they're outside of the system, why they still spend the same money, still go to the same shows, same concerts, same jobs, follow all the same rules. I'm not saying break all the rules. I'm just saying don't come to me with this contrarian without a cause position that's not founded on anything. If you're not talking about leaving here, then you have to acknowledge that you're participating in this system that continues to oppress us. And I don't blame you for that. We were all born in this capitalist nation, so that's the game we have to play. But don't talk to me about how off the grid and outside of the system and free

0: Well, never mind. I mean, I'm not putting nobody business out there. Yeah, man, for me, I might lean in here a little bit. Why not? That stirred up a lot of feelings, man. Listen, I'm from California, man. My little brother's in the military. That's my father's son. That's my actual little brother. My father was in the military. My father was in the Air Force. You know what I mean? I've been to all 50 states. This place is beautiful. Far from perfect, of course. Yeah, and then, you know, what is this country right now? What is this country when you go through parts of this country where you see the racism out in the front yard, in yard signs and tacked to the side of a building? Or when you get to more sophisticated spots on the map in the continental U.S. and the racism is in a suit and tie and it's systemic and it hides behind data, like fabricated narratives based on what's the word I'm looking for? Incomplete data, right? Data that only tells half of a story. And once you know it, it's hard to say, yeah, this country is where it's at. It's more like, okay, this country is on its way. You know, if you're in a more optimistic moment. Do I consider myself patriotic? You know, I have a flag in front of my house. I'm like, yeah, as I mentioned, I'm a fan of the Democratic Socialists. I could even go lefter than that. Why not? Let's all love each other. Let's, you know, live one with the planet. You know, let's play songs. Why are we doing all this extra stuff? There's enough here for all of us to have enough. Why do some people need so much?
1: Right.
0: But I digress. No, I won't digress. Your point is well made, Q. People lived in this country on this landmass for, I just looked this up like 3 days ago, 23,000 years they lived here. Native American people lived here for 23,000 years.
2: Indigenous Aboriginal people, Native Americans, indigenous. A crazy title to call people
0: when they're bona fide Americans,
2: American,
0: absolutely.
2: Or America until, like you said, 20,000 years after they were here.
0: Absolutely. Well said. Well said. Thank you for that. And this country is 250 years old. And it talks about capitalism when humanity has thrived, you know, in terms of like what our common pursuits are, happiness, a life of purpose, you know what I mean? Membership in a community, a place in society, all those sorts of things. But in any event, yeah, I do have my flag out in front of my house. I have two flags, actually. I got them at a protest in D.C. I brought them home. And before that, I had another flag that I got when I was marching with Jesse Jackson, and he gave me one of the flags he was carrying. Rest in peace. And I had that out in front of my house until it kind of got worn out. The sun kind of bleached it and faded it a bit. And, you know, you're supposed to dispose of the flag by burning it. So I've been respectful of the flag. So, again, you're right. There's a little bit of conflict. I burn the flag when it's no longer able to display it in all its glory or whatever the flag code says, which I had to read several times for this show. Shout out to Colin Kaepernick because people thought he was disrespecting the flag and never once did he. Yeah, there's two flags in front of my house right now. One is the right side up because that's our flag too. Even those of us who espouse more socialistic, economic models. I was born in California in 1982. Been here the whole time. I mean, I visited other places, but I never moved anywhere else, you know? So this is my country, same as anybody else's, right? So that's my flag, same as anybody else's. The fact that it is more associated with Republicans is crazy. And Dr. Westenberg, same woman, told me, Ramses, display your flag. It's your flag, too. Put it in front of my house.

0: have one right side up, one upside down, flag in distress. And you're allowed to do that, right? That's when you, when the country's in distress, you can display the flag upside down. Hence the two flags. When I watch movies about America, the war movies or the, you know, the Russians are trying to attack us or whatever movies, you know what I mean? I'm always rooting for America in the movies, you know? Even if I'm not like in the front of my head, you know, I can fall into those narratives of like, okay, we got to win. We got to stop the terrorism. We got to stop the this, that, the third. And then of course I recognize that America sends the bombs to Israel that they use to decimate, you know, the Palestinian population. I recognize that America is one of the major key players in the destabilization of all of these African countries. We're talking about Somalia earlier. Somalia has been on the map with human beings inhabiting that land since the beginning of human beings. And it has done fine. And it wasn't in the 90s when Somalia took that harsh turn for the worst. And then economic conditions. We're like a gluttonous pig on the world stage. France was looking at us like we're the reason for the heat wave over there. And they can make a case. You know, we're contributing to climate change and it's affecting France. Now imagine how that feels when you're in a place like Africa. You're in a smaller country that has been, your resources are getting stolen from you basically by bad deals that you sign with nations and have to pay them back in their own currency so they can control back the rate at which you pay back the loan that they've imposed on you for defeating you because they had guns and gunpowder and disease on their side and you didn't. Morally, it is unjust. But even if you say, hey, that dims the brakes, you know, that's how it goes. These countries have won. And, you know, to the victor go the spoils. Even if you say that, you don't then go and blame the people who are in the impoverished position for being in that position themselves. You don't call them garbage people, Donald Trump. You recognize the reason they're in those circumstances is because they've been subjugated. So do I feel patriotic when I hear the fireworks go off? Not this year. I mean, even when during Donald Trump's first presidency, there was 4 Fourth of Julys that I had to endure under that presidency. And I'm sure I didn't have a problem with those. You know, I would go to the club. I would play F Donald Trump and we, you know, keep it going. You know what I mean? But when this 4th of July hit, I was like, man, them's is Republicans out there. Because who would celebrate where we are right now, what we are right now, how we look right now? You know, we cover a lot of Republicans who are, you know, are defecting because they're like, I got duped by Donald Trump. I didn't know better. I was watching Fox News. They lied to me. All that. Marjorie Taylor Greene, Lauren Boebert, who else defected? You know, it's a long list of names of people. But just regular folks, too. You know, and I'm sure that they, like me, will say, yes, I love this country. It's my country. It's where I was born. This is what I know. I think of in a romantic sense of Africa, of course, but I've been to Africa, but I don't speak any of the languages that are native to the population there. I'm not familiar with the culture and customs that are in the individual countries there. I don't even know what country I belong to based on my genetics. I can trace my family lineage back to a slave that was impregnated by the man who owned her, who was white. And I can't trace my lineage back to him because this country would not allow me to do so because I have I have one drop of black blood. So that makes me black forever, right? So do I consider myself patriotic? Sometimes. It's the best I got for you. I'm just going to read this to share it because I don't want to talk about it again tomorrow. 50 Cent performs at Trump Jr.'s MAGA Club. This is from MSN.com. On July 3rd, 50 Cent performed at Executive Branch, a Georgetown-based private club co-owned by Donald Trump Jr. as part of America's 250th anniversary celebrations. The venue, with a reported $500,000 annual membership fee, has hosted other hip-hop stars and political figures. The booking drew attention because the rapper has publicly stated he avoids politics to prevent alienating fans, making the choice of venue politically charged in the public eye. 50 Cent has a history of rejecting lucrative offers linked to MAGA events, including a $3 million offer for a Trump rally at Madison Square Garden and other political appearances. In 2024, 50, this from the BIN, in 2024, 50 Cent told the Breakfast Club he turned down the $3 million to perform at the Madison Square Garden rally. A source with ties to the Executive Branch told the Daily Beast that 50 Cent's booking follows a previous hip-hop headliners at the club, including Busta Rhymes, Ja Rule, and Timbaland. The performance is not the first time 50 Cent has shifted his position on Trump. In 2019, he told the Daily Beast that Trump offered him $500,000 to attend his first inauguration, which he declined, saying every dollar is not a good dollar. The following year, he publicly voiced support for Trump over a tax policy before reversing course amid backlash, posting on social media, F Trump, I never liked him. I was able to confirm this. I was not able to confirm whether or not Ja Rule, Busta Rhymes, or Timbaland performed at the same event. That doesn't mean that they didn't, doesn't mean that they did. I did my due diligence, and I could only see that, a 50 Cent performed there, and that was for OK Magazine and again, MSN.com. Just making sure you have that. So we're out of time. Gotta leave it there. Normally we kind of reflect a bit, but, had to get them patriotic bars off, right? So, that's gonna do it for us here at the Cougar Code. Today's show was produced by Chris Thompson. If you have some thoughts you'd like to share, do us a favor, use the red microphone talkback feature on the iHeartRadio app. And while you're there, be sure to hit subscribe and download all of our episodes. 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
5: 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Among the most banned books in the United States, Uncle Tom's Cabin, or Life Among the Lowly, is a novel by American author Harriet Beecher Stowe, which treats slavery as a central theme. Stowe was a Connecticut-born teacher at the Hartford Female Academy and an active abolitionist. The novel is believed to have had a profound effect on the North's view of slavery. In fact, when he met Harriet Beecher Stowe, President Lincoln is said to have commented, "So you're the little lady whose book started the Civil War." Be sure to tune in to Uncle Tom's Cabin on Literature Aloud around 4 o'clock every day only on WRWK.
6: 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Uncle Tom's Cabin by Harriet Beecher Stowe. Chapter 40. The Martyr. Deem not the just by heaven forgot, though life its common gifts deny, though with a crushed and bleeding heart, as spurned of man he goes to die. For God hath marked each sorrowing day, and numbered every bitter tear, and heaven's long years of bliss shall pay for all his children suffer here. Bryant. Note: this poem does not appear in the collected works of William Cullen Bryant, nor in the collected poems of his brother John Howard Bryant. It was probably copied from a newspaper or magazine. The longest way must have its close. The gloomiest night will wear on to a morning. An eternal, inexorable lapse of moments is ever hurrying the day of the evil to an eternal night, and the night of the just to an eternal day. We have walked with our humble friend thus far in the valley of slavery, first through flowery fields of ease and indulgence, then through heartbreaking separations from all that man holds dear. Again we have waited with him in a sunny island where generous hands concealed his chains with flowers, and lastly we have followed him when the last ray of earthly hope went out in night, and seen how, in the blackness of earthly darkness, the firmament of the unseen has blazed with stars of new and significant luster. The morning star now stands over the tops of the mountains, and gales and breezes, not of earth, show that the gates of day are unclosing. The escape of Cassie and Emmeline irritated the before surly temper of Legree to the last degree, and his fury, as was to be expected, fell upon the defenseless head of Tom. When he hurriedly announced the tidings among his hands, there was a sudden light in Tom's eye, a sudden upraising of his hands that did not escape him. He saw that he did not join the muster of the pursuers. He thought of forcing him to do it, but, having had of old experience of his inflexibility when commanded to take part in any deed of inhumanity, he would not in his hurry stop to enter into any conflict with him. Tom, therefore, remained behind with a few who had learned of him to pray, and offered up prayers for the escape of the fugitives. When Legree returned, baffled and disappointed, all the long-working hatred of his soul towards his slave began to gather in a deadly and desperate form. Had not this man braved him steadily, powerfully, resistlessly, ever since he bought him? Was there not a spirit in him which, silent as it was, burned on him like the fires of perdition? "I hate him," said Legree that night as he sat up in his bed. "I hate him. And isn't he mine? Can't I do what I like with him? Who's to hinder, I wonder?" And Legree clenched his fist and shook it, as if he had something in his hands that he could rend in pieces. But then Tom was a faithful, valuable servant, and although Legree hated him the more for that, yet the consideration was still somewhat of a restraint to him. The next morning he determined to say nothing as yet, to assemble a party from some neighboring plantations, with dogs and guns, to surround the swamp and go about the hunt systematically. If it succeeded, well and good. If not, he would summon Tom before him, and, his teeth clenched and his blood boiled, then he would break the fellow down. Or, there was a dire inward whisper to which his soul assented. Ye say that the interest of the master is a sufficient safeguard for the slave. In the fury of man's mad will, he will wittingly and with open eye sell his own soul to the devil to gain his ends. And will he be more careful of his neighbor's body? Well, said Cassie the next day from the garret as she reconnoitered through the knothole, the hunt's going to begin again today. Three or four mounted horsemen were curvetting about on the space in front of the house, and one or two leashes of strange dogs were struggling with the negroes who held them, baying and barking at each other. The men are, two of them, overseers of plantations in the vicinity, and others were some of Legree's associates at the tavern bar of a neighboring city, who had come for the interest of the sport. A more hard-favored set perhaps could not be imagined. Legree was serving brandy profusely round among them, as also among the negroes who had been detailed from the various plantations for this service, for it was an object to make every service of this kind among the negroes as much of a holiday as possible. Cassie placed her ear at the knothole, and, as the morning air blew directly towards the house, she could overhear a good deal of the conversation. A grave sneer overcast the dark, severe gravity of her face as she listened and heard them divide out the ground, discuss the rival merits of the dogs, give orders about firing, and the treatment of each in case of capture. Cassie drew back, and clasping her hands, looked upward and said, "O great Almighty God, we are all sinners, but what have we done more than all the rest of the world that we should be treated so?" There was a terrible earnestness in her face and voice as she spoke. "If it wasn't for you, child," she said, looking at Emmeline, "I'd go out to them, and I'd thank any one of them that would shoot me down. For what use will freedom be to me? Can it give me back my children, or make me what I used to be?" Emmeline, in her childlike simplicity, was half afraid of the dark moods of Cassie. She looked perplexed, but made no answer. She only took her hand with a gentle, caressing movement. "Don't," said Cassie, trying to draw it away. "You'll get me to loving you, and I never mean to love anything again." "Poor Cassie," said Emmeline, "don't feel so. If the Lord gives us liberty, perhaps he'll give you back your daughter. At any rate, I'll be like a daughter to you. I know I'll never see my poor old mother again. I shall love you, Cassie, whether you love me or not." The gentle, childlike spirit conquered. Cassie sat down by her, put her arm round her neck, stroked her soft brown hair, and Emmeline then wondered at the beauty of her magnificent eyes, now soft with tears. "Oh, Em," said Cassie, "I've hungered for my children and thirsted for them, and my eyes fail with longing for them. Here, here," she said, striking her breast, "it's all desolate, all empty. If God would give me back my children, then I could pray." "You must trust him, Cassie," said Emmeline. "He is our Father." "His wrath is upon us," said Cassie. "He has turned away in anger." "No, Cassie, he will be good to us. Let us hope in him," said Emmeline. "I always have had hope." The hunt was long, animated, and thorough, but unsuccessful. And with grave, ironic exultation, Cassie looked down on Legree, as weary and dispirited he alighted from his horse.
1: "Now, Quimbo," said Legree, as he stretched himself down in the sitting-room, "you just go and walk that Tom up here right away. The old cuss is at the bottom of this yar old matter, and I'll have it out of his old black hide, or I'll know the reason why."
6: Sambo and Quimbo both, though hating each other, were joined in one mind by a no less cordial hatred of Tom. Legree had told them at first that he had bought him for a general overseer in his absence, and this had begun an ill will on their part, which had increased in their debased and servile natures as they saw him becoming obnoxious to their master's displeasure.
1: Quimbo therefore departed with a will to execute his orders. Tom heard the message with a forewarning heart, for he knew all the plan of the fugitives' escape and the place of their present concealment. He knew the deadly character of the man he had to deal with and his despotic power, but he felt strong in God to meet death rather than betray the helpless. He sat his basket down by the row and, looking up, said, "Into thy hands I commend my spirit. Thou hast redeemed me, O Lord God of truth," and then quietly yielded himself to the rough, brutal grasp with which Quimbo seized him.
2: "Aye, aye," said the giant as he dragged him along. "He'll catch it now. I'll bound Massa's backs up high. No sneaking out now. Tell you, he'll get it, no mistake. See how you'll look now, helping Massa's niggers to run away. See what you'll get."
1: The savage words, none of them reached that ear. A higher voice there was saying, "Fear not them that kill the body, and after that have no more that they can do." Nerve and bone of that poor man's body vibrated to those words, as if touched by the finger of God, and he felt the strength of a thousand souls in one. As he passed along, the trees and bushes, the huts of his servitude, the whole scene of his degradation seemed to whirl by him as the landscape by the rushing ear. His soul throbbed, his home was in sight, and the hour of release seemed at hand.
2: "Well, Tom,"
1: said Legree, walking up and seizing him grimly by the collar of his coat and speaking through his teeth in a paroxysm of determined rage,
2: "do you know I've made up my mind to kill you?"
1: "It's very likely, Massa," said Tom calmly.
2: "I have," said Legree, with a grim and terrible calmness, "done just that thing, Tom, unless you tell me what you know about these Argyles."
1: Tom stood silent.
2: "Do you hear?"
1: said Legree, stamping, with a roar like that of an incensed lion.
2: "Speak! I hain't got nothing to tell, Massa," said Tom, with a slow, firm, deliberate utterance. "Do you dare to tell me, you old black Christian, you don't know?" said Legree.
1: Tom was silent.
2: "Speak!" thundered Legree, striking him furiously. "Do you know anything?"
7: "I know, Massa, but I can't tell anything. I can die."
1: Legree drew in a long breath, and, suppressing his rage, took Tom by the arm, and, approaching his face almost to his, said in a terrible voice,
2: "Hark ye, Tom, ye think, 'cause I've let you off before, I don't mean what I say. But this time I've made up my mind and counted the cost. You've always stood it out agin me. Now I'll conquer ye or kill ye, one or t'other. I'll count every drop of blood there is in you, and take 'em one by one till ye give up."
1: Tom looked up to his master and answered,
7: "Massa, if you was sick or in trouble or dying, and I could save ye, I'd give ye my heart's blood. And if taking every drop of blood in this poor old body would save your precious soul, I'd give 'em freely, as the Lord gave his for me. Oh, Massa, don't bring this great sin on your soul. It will hurt you more than 'twill me. Do the worst you can. My troubles be over soon. But if you don't repent, yours won't never end."
1: Like a strange snatch of heavenly music heard in the lull of a tempest, this burst of feeling made a moment's blank pause. Legree stood aghast and looked at Tom, and there was such a silence that the tick of the old clock could be heard, measuring, with silent touch, the last moments of mercy and probation to that hardened heart. It was but a moment. There was one hesitating pause, one irresolute, relenting thrill, and the spirit of evil came back with sevenfold vehemence, and Legree, foaming with rage, smote his victim to the ground. Scenes of blood and cruelty are shocking to our ear and heart. What man has nerve to do, man has not nerve to hear. What brother man and brother Christian must suffer cannot be told us, even in our secret chamber, it so harrows the soul. And yet, O my country, these things are done under the shadow of thy laws. O Christ, thy church sees them almost in silence. But of old there was one whose suffering changed an instrument of torture, degradation, and shame into a symbol of glory, honor, and immortal life. And where his spirit is, Neither degrading stripes, nor blood, nor insults can make the Christian's last struggle less than glorious. Was he alone that long night whose brave, loving spirit was bearing up in that old shed against buffeting and brutal stripes? Nay, there stood by him one, seen by him alone, like unto the Son of God. The tempter stood by him too, blinded by furious despotic will, every moment pressing him to shun that agony by the betrayal of the innocent. But the brave, true heart was firm on the eternal rock. Like his master, he knew that if he saved others, himself he could not save, nor could utmost extremity wring from him words save of prayers and holy trust.
2: "He's most gone, massa,"
1: said Sambo, touched in spite of himself by the patience of his victim.
2: "Pay away till he gives up. Give it to him! Give it to him!" shouted Legree. "I'll take every drop of blood he has, unless he confesses."
1: Tom opened his eyes and looked upon his master. "Ye poor, miserable critter," he said. "There ain't no more ye can do. I forgive ye with all my soul." And he fainted entirely away.
2: "I believe, my soul, he's done for, finally," said Legree, stepping forward to look at him. "Yes, he is. Well, his mouth's shut up at last. That's one comfort."
1: "Yes, Legree. But who shall shut up that voice in thy soul? That soul, past repentance, past prayer, past hope, in whom the fire that never shall be quenched is already burning." Yet Tom was not quite gone. His wondrous words and pious prayers had struck upon the hearts of the imbruted blacks, who had been the instruments of cruelty upon him, and the instant Legree withdrew, they took him down, and in their ignorance sought to call him back to life, as if that were any favor to him.
2: "Sartin we's been doing a dreadful wicked thing," said Sambo. "Hope's master'll have to count for it, not we."
1: They washed his wounds. They provided a rude bed of some refuse cotton for him to lie down on, and one of them, stealing up to the house, begged a drink of brandy of Legree, pretending that he was tired and wanted it for himself. He brought it back and poured it down Tom's throat.
2: "Oh, Tom," said Quimbo, "we's been awful wicked to you." "I forgive ye with all my heart," said Tom faintly. "Oh, Tom, do tell us who is Jesus, anyhow," said Sambo. "Jesus that's been a-standin' by you so all this night, who is he?"
1: The word roused the failing, fainting spirit. He poured forth a few energetic sentences of that wondrous one, his life, his death, his everlasting presence and power to save. They wept, both the two savage men.
2: "Why didn't I never hear this before?" said Sambo. "But I do believe. I can't help it. Lord Jesus, have mercy on us!"
8: "Poor critters," said Tom. "I'd be willing to bear all I have, if it'll only bring ye to Christ. O Lord, give me these two more souls, I pray."
1: That prayer was answered. End of chapter 40.
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1: Now you see, it's true, we mustn't give the show away. That's why there are esoteric teachings. But on the other hand, there is another opposite extreme, which is not realizing that the show is a show. And that's as bad as giving the show away. So you have always, when you are in the theater, say you go to the movies, and you go to see some great horror movie, you know, awful thing. Well, why does one do it? You want a thrill. And the whole of the universe wants a thrill. That's what it's all about. Otherwise it would be boring. But when you go to the movie, you know in your heart of hearts that it's only a movie. And yet you contrive to some degree to forget this while you're there. And therefore get scared and feel real creeps. But that's great. Some people like to go and cry. They go and see some tragedy and just love to weep because it's a catharsis. It gets all the salt out of you or something, I don't know. And so you do this thing. And it is, we can say it's vicarious. Yeah. But that is the spirit of showmanship, of play. So one might say then that it is possible in this life to attain a sort of metaphysical courage in which you really know deep within that the most harrowing experiences that physical existence can offer are a show. Now this is the what you might call ultimate nerve. And for example, when the samurai in Japan studied Zen, that's what they wanted to get from it. They wanted to get ultimate nerve so that absolutely nothing would faze them. So there is a poem which says, "Under the sword lifted high, there is hell making you tremble. But go ahead. And there is the land of bliss." Don't hesitate, see? Don't be blocked. Don't be phased, nonplussed by the illusion. Now you would say, well, that's all very well, but I can't bring myself to that. I start to shake and I can't stop it. It's not to do with my will. And no amount of gritting my teeth, clenching my muscles, exercising my willpower can get rid of the shakes when I am really scared. That's true. But you must remember that the secret to all this is not to be afraid of fear. When you can really allow yourself to be afraid and you don't resist the experience of fear, you are truly beginning to master fear. But when you refuse to be afraid, you are resisting fear. And that simply sets up a vicious circle of being afraid of fear and being afraid of being afraid of fear and so on. And that's what we call worry. Worry is simply a chronic condition. And people who worry are going to worry no matter what happens. Because when one possible threat is exterminated, they will immediately discover another. Because worry is an infinitely skinned onion. And you can go on and on and on, because the moment you see, you reduce the size of the onion and you get your worry down to about this, suddenly your whole sense of distance and size changes. And because you're looking so intently at this little onion, it fills your whole field of vision and is once again a big onion. See? You start peeling that down But as you get another little one about this size, then it enlarges itself in your judgment and your sense of values. And once more, it's colossal. Now that's always going on. So if you are disposed to worry, there is always plenty to worry about. You make plenty of money and you have no troubles about that, then you start wondering if you're going to get a disease. And the doctor says, no, it's all right, you've nothing wrong with you, then you wonder if you're going to get into an accident. And then you take precautions, and then you wonder if there's going to be a political revolution, etc. Whether your house is going to be robbed. There's always something. So it is really, this kind of worrying is a completely useless pursuit. And yet, we feel a little guilty if we don't do it. Because it's somehow put into us that a proper amount of worrying is showing a good sense of responsibility. You're concerned. And Paul Tillich used this word concern in a special way. And Quakers always use the word concern. And all people, you might say, who are socially conscious are concerned. So when we say, I'm concerned, it means I have a frown on my face. And I'm worried about you, about the nation, about the war, and so on, concern. And Tillich said, religion is ultimate concern. I am concerned about the universe. And he used this wonderful decontaminated word for God, which he got from Eckhart, the ground of being. See, God still has whiskers on it. But the ground of being doesn't, obviously. And so ultimate concern is to be concerned about the ground of being. Well, now, I don't think you I'm not sure about Tillich. I knew him, and he was a very wonderful man. But what I call concern, in the way I would want to interpret it, instead of this sort of frown, is something more like amazement. In other words, that existence is extremely peculiar. I can't explain this feeling because I don't know quite how to ask a question about existence so that I could be said to be wondering about it in some sort of clear thinking way. It's a very nice thing to consider to yourself that if you were going to have an interview with the Lord God, and you would have only 5 minutes, and you might ask one question. What would you ask? And you've got plenty of time to think this over in advance. And you realize, question after question, say, no, that's not really the thing I want to get at. It's not that. Like, do you exist? God would say, well, of course. Yes, here I am. Am I having a hallucination? No. Well, how can I be sure that this isn't a hallucination, you see? Well, then you reject all that sort of question. And when you finally come down to it, you don't know what to ask. There is a sort of question in your mind, not so much a question as a questioning. A feeling of, it's all unbelievable. It's amazing. I wonder at it, I marvel at it, it is a miracle that there is anything. But it's like a friend of mine who went to a Zen master, got an interview after a good deal of trouble, an interpreter. And he sat down and said, you know, now I'm here, I don't know what to ask. I just feel like laughing. And Zen master said, well, let's laugh. And they just broke up. So, but that feeling, you see, of the marvelousness of being is what I call, or would want to mean by Tillich's phrase, ultimate concern. It's also love is involved in it. See, that's the part of the problem of an abstractionist culture such as ours. As I indicated, we are not materialists, we are abstractionists. A materialist is a lover, and therefore is somebody related to the present. Because, you see, you can't love except in the present. When you have under your hands a piece of wood, and you say, my, hasn't that a gorgeous grain, you know, and you fondle it. If it moves, fondle it. You run over this and think, hey, isn't that gorgeous, you see? Well, you're loving it. It may be that it's an apple in your hand, and you say, I love you so much I could eat you. And you eat it. And you relish it. That's loving in a special way. So, concern and love, and there are many forms of love. There's a whole spectrum of different kinds of love, which runs from the red of libido to the violet of divine charity. But all of them are equally important because, as you know, you can't have a violet end without the red end, and vice versa. You wouldn't know what violet was unless you had all the other colors. The colors create each other. So it isn't simply black and white. Between black and white is the spectrum. And just as black and white arise mutually, so you know red in relation to yellow, in relation to green, in relation to blue, and so on. But they all come out of black and white. That's the secret. I think Mr. Land, who invented a camera, made a rather spectacular demonstration of this. So, if then you try to obliterate fear, the fear that black may win, you're working in the wrong way. To attack a fear is to strengthen it. Because immediately you feel guilty if you don't succeed. Or you feel inadequate. But fear is something that arises naturally and spontaneously under certain circumstances, just as you will feel warm if you get near a fire. And you can't go up to a fire without some sort of self-hypnosis and then say, well, I refuse to be warm. There's something a bit weird about that. Besides, you often want to feel warm when you get near a fire. No, on the contrary, it is very natural to be afraid. And so if you don't try to knock it down, you don't try to make yourself over into some sort of preconceived idea of what you ought to be, then you're on the track.
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3: If you can't go straight ahead, you go around the corner. Cher.
4: I do see the world as it is, but I also see that we can do something about that. And the only way we can do something about that is when we imagine and dream and then figure it out together.
2: This is Choose to be Curious, a show all about curiosity. We talk about research and theory, but mostly it's conversations about how curiosity shows up in work and life. I'm your host, Lynn Borton. Welcome. Come, choose to be curious with us. I was living in Philadelphia when we celebrated the bicentennial. I remember a lot of flags and bunting, tall ships, and surely there were fireworks, though I don't really remember. I was 15 and wish now that I'd felt some compulsion then to reflect on the occasion, to anchor myself in it in some manner that I could remember, revisit, maybe reevaluate. But, well, I was 15. 50 years later, I'm hoping to make more of the moment. I've been asking myself, how does one meaningfully mark the 250th birthday of a Declaration of Independence, of the launch of this brave and optimistic experiment in representation and democracy? Should it be about looking backward, looking forward, inward, outward? All of the above, I think. So I've been casting around, trying to find what felt like the right curiosity conversation for our semi-quincentennial celebration when I realized it was right in front of me. Describing herself as curious about everything, sure of almost nothing, making sense of America herself and the world, Philippa Pham Hughes is a Washington, D.C.-based social sculptor, speaker, and writer. All of which sounds and is fabulous, but doesn't really get at the joyful, hopeful gift that is Philippa's alchemist's touch. You'll see. She applies what she calls relational thinking and an aesthetic of care and delight to her work in democracy building, civic engagement, and repairing the social fabric of our country, one creative conversation at a time. For years, Philippa crisscrossed the country looking for America, coaxing forth our individual and collective stories of what it means to be American by breaking bread, making art, and sinking into conversations across what sometimes feel like insurmountable divides. She's found compelling evidence of our tremendous generosity, passion, empathy, ingenuity, and curiosity. Her latest effort, going on right now, takes all of that to the next level and asks us, what do you dream for America for the next 250 years? She's not offering answers, just space for the conversation, trusting us to figure it out together using art as a catalyst. If that isn't the loveliest curiosity-centric approach to the big questions posed by this big anniversary, I don't know what is. And I'm delighted to have Philippa Pham Hughes join me today from Washington, D.C. So welcome, Philippa.
4: Wow, that was amazing. And I'm really impressed that you could pronounce semi-sesquicentennial. I can't say it right.
2: It helped when I finally figured out that it's half of quincentennial, right? Okay. It's half of 500. Yes. I was like, how very Roman numeral-esque of So welcome back. I can't believe it's been 6 years since we first talked about Curiosity Connects Us.
4: I know, and a lot has happened since then.
2: I know, you have been busy. So what emerged for you from where you were 6 years ago and what it means to be an American? I mean, that's sort of, I feel like that's the undergirding of today's efforts. So what came out of that for you?
4: Yeah. Well, you know, I, like you said, I crisscrossed the country and I was asking my fellow Americans from, you know, Alaska to Texas to Iowa, you know, what does it mean to be American? And of course, I found out that it means a lot of things because there's 330 million of us and we're all so different and each region is so different. And that's sort of what makes America great is all these differences, but we're all kind of, you know, in it together. Like it's such an idealistic and, you know, optimistic way to look at our country. And I really believe it. And it really underscored it for me having these conversations. But I went looking for America and my sort of tagline is, and I found myself.
2: Yeah.
4: Like I think I benefited the most from having all of those conversations. And so I'm actually writing a book about what I learned, not only about our country, but about myself and showing people like, we need to be having these conversations. It's partly to repair our divides, to achieve the highest and greatest vision of our country, but also of ourselves. So I think that's what those conversations mostly did for me. It's kind of selfish, but I want everybody to have that experience.
2: So I don't think that's selfish at all. I mean, I think we always start with something that's grounded in us, right? The generosity that makes it not selfish is when we take it outside ourselves. I think that's what you've done. And I think that's very exciting for starters.
4: Yeah. I kind of went outside and then back inside and then back outside. And, you know, it's like back and forth because I think that's the way we ought to be engaging with, you know, our communities and our country and each other.
2: Yeah. Very iterative, very iterative. And I found myself thinking a lot about this idea of dream. Mm-hmm. In our sense of ourselves and as a country, you know, it's this very hopeful, optimistic, big thinking. It's a goal, but it's also maybe a little elusive, maybe not real, definitely an evolving thing. And as you say, I think it's in your curator statement for A New American Dream, it's not pie. And I wanted to invite you to explain that because I first I laughed out loud. And then I stopped and I thought, that's actually a really, really important reminder.
4: One of the things that kept coming up over and over in all these conversations and talking about, you know, what it means to be American was also, what is this American dream? Like, that's why a lot of people have immigrated to this country in pursuit of this American dream. But what is it? We say it a lot. And so because it kept coming up in conversation, I started doing a little bit of research about where that idea came from. And there is like a concrete history to it. This guy wrote this book 100 years ago called The Epic of America. I love this title. He's the one who coined this idea of the American dream. But for him, the idea was much more than just wealth accumulation. And it, you know, it was about dignity, about the whole human. But it feels like it's become this idea of like more money, more stuff. Yeah. And I'm wondering if we can go back to this larger idea of what this American dream could be like. And it became quite personal too. At this moment during my travels around the country, I was in Arkansas and this man was asking me about my family. And I told him about how my mother's family, many of them came to this country as refugees. But, you know, the kids, you know, the second and third generations of that, of our family are doctors and lawyers. And, you know, they truly achieved what we think of as the American dream. But, you know, he said, oh, your family seized the American dream. And that just really,
2: yeah.
4: What do you mean? And that's where the pie comes in. Because it felt in that moment like, are you saying we took something away from you? We took some of the pie and you have less pie? You know, anyway, so I don't know what exactly he meant. I think he meant it as a compliment and I'm just going to let him have that. But it really got me thinking about people come here to achieve this American dream, but some other people think that, you know, immigrants are taking away the American dream from somebody else maybe who's more deserving. That's one part of the exploration that I want to think about during this exhibition. But as you said in your intro, I also want to think about the future. We have to know the past to understand the future. But for me at this point, I'm thinking less about the last 250 years. I'm thinking more about the next 250 years.
2: So I want you to talk about what that actually looks like, what you're getting people to do. But also, I'm thinking a lot about the effect that your evident curiosity about others' ideas of that future, what influence it has on people and those dreams or their expression and exploration.
4: I guess my overlay on the way we think about the future is, I think I've told you this before, like I'm an annoyingly positive person, an optimist.
2: I know, it's so refreshing, let me just say.
4: But I do bring that up because, you know, I'm surrounded by people who are seeing the world in very dark terms. And I get that. I think sometimes like when you're a little too optimistic, people think you're too dumb to see mm-hmm. as it is. But I do see the world as it is. But I also see that we can do something about that. And the only way we can do something about that is when we imagine and dream and then figure it out together. And it just seems so easy and hokey, but that is literally how it works. That's how every change that has ever happened, ever, has worked, is that somebody had the idea and then worked toward it.
2: I had a great conversation with Kevin Kelly somewhere in the last year or two, and he talked about having a commitment to radical optimism. It's like nothing good has ever happened without somebody believing that it could. And so he makes the choice to be optimistic about this. I'm not utopian. I'm not Pollyanna. I just make this choice to believe that there are better ways of doing things, because otherwise how on earth are they going to happen? I feel like that's what you're doing here too.
4: Absolutely. And, you know, it's just too easy to kind of spiral into this negative space where I don't know how to say it any more differently than like, I'm just not, I've complained enough as, you know, I've complained enough. And like, don't get me wrong, I spend plenty of time like railing about things that I don't like, but.
2: So what does it look like? I mean, what are the experiences that you're creating for people in this new bracket American dream? Because they're quite wonderful and varied.
4: Yes. Well, so there's two parts to it. The first part is three installations in the Heyrich House Museum, which is just this wonderful space. And I was excited about doing something there in particular because it is an actual house museum. And I started this decade-long conversation in my own house with just a few people around my dining table talking about, you know, why did people vote the way they did, you know, et cetera. And that's what evolved over the last decade. And so I like the idea of like going back to an actual home that can actually fit more people in it.
3: Nice.
4: So that was very important to me to do it in an actual house museum. And plus they're just wonderful and easy people to work with. And the history of the house really fits with the ideas of that I'm playing around with because Mr. Christian Heyrich was a German immigrant in the 1800s and built the largest business, the largest employer outside the government in Washington. And he literally achieved the American dream. And yet, during World War I, when we were fighting the Germans, he was essentially asked to give a loyalty pledge, even though he had like achieved so much. And so here we are still having that same conversation. That was a long sort of explanation of why there. The three art installations in the house are all asking people, you know, to imagine the future in different ways. And so mine in particular is asking people to imagine the American dream. And I'm collecting their dreams on these little cards that are in these photo albums, which people can look through. And people spend a lot of time looking through that. And so it feels like another way of having a conversation with people who have come through before them and then who will come through after. So I haven't quite figured out what I'm going to do with all these cards yet, but something's going to come down the line.
2: You're listening to Choose to Be Curious. I'm your host, Lynn Borton, and my guest today is Philippa Pham Hughes, talking about curiosity and the new American dream. These sort of time capsules, I mean, these sort of capturing like 50 years from, or 500 years from now, like how does that sound? What does that look like? What are the conversations that we're still having? Or like, wow, I can't believe they were worried about that. Why weren't they worried about this? Like, it's such a gift to the future.
4: Totally. And

0: it, a bunch of my childhood in Philadelphia, where like there's no escaping it, right? And I'm not sure I knew what it meant, which is what's so attractive to me about what you're doing now, sort of asking us, well, like, what do we mean?
1: Yeah.
0: Not that there's a right answer, but just that there are good questions.
1: You know, we're talking about us as children during that time, but even adults, we don't take time to sit and pause and just really reflect on those kinds of questions. We just take it for granted. Right. And so that's sort of what these installations in the house are about. Like, they're set up so that you sit, have a moment to pause. There's space for more than one person to sit. So maybe you'll have a conversation with somebody, you know, who knows. But the point is to actually just give you a chance to reflect. But then the second piece of the exhibition is the programming. And I'm very excited about that, because that's when people will actually gather in groups to explore this question of, you know, what is the American dream? What is the next 250 years? But they'll do it in different fun ways. So, for example, there's a cabaret. There's a comedy storytelling night. There's a performance art piece called Cut Fruit. So, you know, the idea is like, we can have these conversations in different fun ways. It doesn't always have to be sitting around a table having a meal, which, as you know, I love, and that will actually happen also. It's just kind of opening up people's minds so that, you know, unlocking different parts of our creativity and mind.
0: Mm-hmm, mm-hmm. What is it about an art experience that you think opens people for those conversations?
1: I mean, you know, I love art. I love art. I love art in all its forms, not just visual. You know, I go to performances. I love it all. But I also am realistic about art, you know, the power of art. I fully believe in this transformative power of art, in the sense that it brings people in. It opens people's minds to a different way of looking at things, all the things that we know that art can do. There's a really great book called Your Brain on Art. You should interview that woman.
0: Yes.
1: That shows you the science of what art does to your brain. So it's very well documented, very well proven. But at the end of the day, for me, art isn't the end. You know, it's not what we're going toward. It's the thing that gets us into the room, because that's what social sculpture is about. It's about the people in the room having the conversations, forming the relationships. That's, for me, the art. That's the completion of the artwork. You know, the painting, the performance, that for me is just sort of the stage setting. Yeah, I don't want to call it decoration, because it's not decoration, but it's the thing that makes possible the conversation and the relationship, which for me is the most important thing that we can be doing with one another right now.
0: Yeah. I mean, you talk about this as a relational thing, and you say, you know, either we build it together or it collapses. Tell me what you mean by that.
1: You know, there's a thing that I'm really excited about right now in terms of an actual policy or structural reform that's bubbling up in the democracy world. It's called proportional representation. It's a way of being better represented by our politicians. The reason why I bring that up is because it's about creating more political parties. And then I was like, well, why do we even need political parties? Like, why can't we just vote for the individual? Why do we need to vote for the party? And the guy who wrote the book on this system of proportional representation said, political parties is where you build power. That's how you get things done. And so, okay, so let's set aside the political part of it. The way we get things done is when people come together. Like, no individual can actually do anything. You actually need support staff. You need people to make copies and write speeches. Like, no one person can do all of those tasks. Going back to the thing we said earlier, nothing has ever been done without a group of people who came together to make it happen, because there's just too many tasks. It's just a logistical, you know, at one level, it's just a logistical problem.
0: But I'm thinking a little bit about this idea of sort of how we support one another in these dreams. And I'm wondering whether so far the conversations have included how we sort of stay together in conversation with this, that it's not just a once and, you know, come back in 50 years, but is part of the dream, part of the vision, part of the practice –

0: a way of getting to more conversation. I was about to say returning to more conversation, but I don't actually know if there was ever more or less conversation. I mean, it feels like we're in an incurious time, right? And anything that introduces more curiosity seems to me to be a good thing. Are you seeing evidence of people wanting to stay in these conversations and having strategies for doing that?
1: Lynn, this is why I love talking to you, because this question gets at the core of something that I'm really struggling with. You know, even though I have been organizing these kinds of conversations for, like I said, nearly a decade now, one of the things that I've really become disheartened over is that the conversations have gotten more difficult to have. Mm-hmm. It's gotten more difficult to bring people into the conversation. And that's indicative of the divides that are happening in our country. The divides are getting worse, not better. And I, you know, one problem is that even though I was going around the country and when I was able to get the people into the room, it was amazing. I can point to so many moments of like connection, and people cried, you know, like it was wonderful. So I have a lot of like little individual stories I could tell. But at some level, I feel like a bit of a failure. Like, did people continue the conversations? I don't think so. Did a movement get started, you know, where people had conversations all over the country? Yeah, I know not. That did not happen. You know, we are in this moment of literally not wanting to talk to each other. I was bringing up those like individual connections, those wonderful individual, small conversations, because we need to be able to do that over and over. People would leave those conversations feeling invigorated and just like, wow, we can totally do this. But then it wouldn't happen again.
0: Yeah.
1: And so that is my challenge right now, is like, how do we bring people into those conversations, but sustain it over a long period of time, meet often over, like say, maybe we meet over a year and we meet once a week, once a month, anything more than just feeling good about having had it once and mm-hmm. then leaving and kind of doing nothing after that. So anyway, you've really pinpointed the one thing that I know that it works, but I don't know how to sustain it yet.
0: Are there little things, little steps that people could take? Like if you had a wish for everybody to do one thing that would move us a step in the right direction, is there something you think people could or should be doing?
1: This is a really tough question, because the thing that first came to mind is still like not quite enough, but nothing's ever enough, right? You know, like,
0: right.
1: But the thing that came to my mind though was to have like those kinds of little conversations that you have when you're out in the world, like with the person who's making your coffee, the checkout person, like to be constantly having those micro conversations, the person sitting next to you on the bus. Any kind of connection you can make like that. I think I read an article, there is research around those micro conversations.
0: Yeah.
1: And we just need to be less afraid of each other.
0: Yeah.
1: I don't know. I feel like in the olden days, I feel like I used to talk to people all the time. Now I'm like kind of fearful, you know, I don't know. But, you know, the thing that I was going to say, though, that is a limiting factor to that is that, unfortunately, we have become very self-segregated. You know, we have the rural-urban divides. Even neighborhoods are segregated, you know, ideologically and in other ways, but certainly ideologically. So, you know, I walk around D.C. I live right in D.C., but I'm mostly talking to people who are like me.
0: Yeah.
1: And so I think, how can we start talking to people unlike ourselves? Like, that's where the real magic happens.
0: Mm-hmm. Mm-hmm. All right. I'm going to leave it with the magic, and I'm going to invite you to put two things that wouldn't necessarily get together with my big jar of wannabe analogies. Are you game for this?
1: Here we go.
0: All right. Okay. Actual jar. I have slips of paper in here with random words on them, one for you, one for me, one for our listeners. And we're going to make an analogy to curiosity with whatever is on here.
1: A lot of my art practice is actually around bringing things together that don't normally go together.
0: I know. I feel like this is very on theme. Okay. Yours is a quill pen. How is curiosity like a quill pen? Mine is used gum. I have one for our listeners. So do you want me to go first or do you want to give it a shot?
1: Well, mine is easy.
0: Okay, go.
1: I think it's easy. I don't know. a quill pen. I mean, a pen. I guess, I don't know. It's easy because I like to write. And I literally just wrote a blog today where I started in one place and then I ended up in a very unexpected other place. And it took me all day to write to finally get to that other place. And, you know, and I don't know, I was so proud of myself for being able to make this unexpected connection.
0: Yeah.
1: Two things, but it's because I kept forcing, like, I'm like, that's not quite right. I kept asking one more question. I kept, you know what I mean? Like, I was really pushing myself and really asking myself to not do the thing that would have been obvious and easy. And I don't know, I think that takes a certain level of curiosity to keep pushing yourself beyond the expected thing.
0: Yeah, bravo. Bravo. You are a rare blog writer to start in one place and end in another, let me just say. Very nice. Okay, used gum. Well, used gum is evidence of having chewed on something. Mm. And I think curiosity is chewing on things. So, hopefully we're not sticking it under our desks and walking away from it. Okay, listeners, yours is flax. How is curiosity like flax?
1: Flax is a hard one. I'm going to think about that.
0: I know. I'm really interested to see what people come up with. No wrong answers. How is curiosity like flax? Let me know. Facebook, Instagram, Blue Sky, hashtag analogy. Well, Philippa, thank you so much for this, but mostly for getting started. I mean, I sort of share your optimism that at some point, something's going to catch. It'll seed new conversations. So thank you for doing that.
1: Thank you for keeping going for so long as well. Like, this is how it's going to happen, is persistence and consistency.
0: You've been listening to Choose to be Curious. I'm your host, Lynn Borton. Thank you for joining us here today. You can find me online at choosetobecurious.com. I hope you'll follow me here, there, and on Facebook, Instagram, and Blue Sky, all at Choose to be Curious, where you can share your flax analogy, hashtag analogy. Many thanks to my inspiring sculptor of dreams and democracy guest, Philippa Pham Hughes. Links to her many projects, and for those of you in or coming to the DC area, a schedule of events for A New American Dream on my website, along with links to the series host, Heyrick House Museum. 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I hope you'll join us again next time, and until then, choose to be curious. 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
6: 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Let's put some numbers to that, shall we?

0: am. From Pacifica Radio in Los Angeles, this is The Bradcast, as heard on KPFK 90.7 FM in LA and on dozens of other fine affiliate stations over both the public airwaves and the internets around the country and the world, blanketing planet Earth. I'm Brad Friedman, your friendly investigative blogger, journalist, troublemaker, muckraker, an all-around swell fellow, says me from bradblog.com. Thank you very much for joining us today for another thrilling edition of The Bradcast, which, if you heard yesterday's show, you know that we went to air just after news had broken about a former girlfriend of Maine's Democratic U.S. Senate candidate, Graham Plattner, claiming that the oyster farmer and combat vet who has admitted to past drinking problems, issues with PTSD, physically assaulted her back in 2021, forcing her to have non-consensual sex with him while she says he was drunk. As noted, the story was just breaking at the time that we went to air on Monday regarding Jenny Rosicott's claim, first reported by Politico, and Plattner's video response to it posted to social media, denying the allegation as, quote, categorically untrue. The progressive Democrat and first-time political candidate, previously endorsed by folks like Bernie Sanders and Elizabeth Warren, further added in his video statement, quote, regardless of the inaccuracy of the reporting, but mindful of the political reality it will inflict, we are taking the time to reflect on the best path forward for the state that I love, the people that I love, the movement I belong to, and the goal of defeating Susan Collins. The U.S. Senate race in Maine, of course, and the effort to finally unseat Maine's five-term Senator Collins is key to Democrats' efforts to take back the majority in the U.S. Senate this fall by flipping at least four red Senate seats to blue somehow. A tall climb, but that's the plan. That's the hope in any event. So this is all a big deal. And though the story had just broke right before airtime, it seemed noteworthy enough to toss out what we had otherwise planned for that hour in order to cover the still breaking details as they were coming in and to open up the phones to callers regarding what they thought Plattner should do at that point, whether he should get out of the race before the deadline to be replaced by the state Democratic Party on July 13, the second Monday of the month, as per state law, or whether he should fight it out and stay in the race, as he has previously done following other allegations, none as serious as this, but allegations about his life, his past life, his, dark past in some cases, which he has embraced as part of his campaign of a combat vet with that dark past, hoping to turn his life around, a redemption story. While every single caller on yesterday's show, I think, most of which came from our very progressive live Southern California listening audience, just as the story was breaking just minutes before airtime, every single caller called for Plattner to stay in the race. But as the evening wore on after we got off air and into Tuesday, that idea has appeared to become more and more untenable as supporters left and center on the Democratic side either pulled their endorsements or called for Plattner to get out of the race before July 13, when there would still be time to replace him on this November's ballot before a statutory deadline of July 27, that's 2 weeks later, that the party would then have to put a new candidate on the general election ballot.
1: So he has until July 13 to drop out, and the party has until July 27 to set up a new process.
0: Correct.
1: Of some
0: well,
1: kind.
0: To come up with the,
1: to come to, up to, with something.
0: Through
1: I
0: some
1: see.
0: Sort of process to come up with the candidate on July 27. Hello, Desi Doyen.
1: Hi.
0: That's for the general election. Shortly after after air, the calls for Plattner to step out of the race began coming in hot and heavy from the Maine Democratic Party to Massachusetts progressive Democratic U.S. Senator Elizabeth Warren, who pulled her endorsement So did Arizona's Democratic Senator Ruben Gallego, progressive California House Rep Ro Khanna, who had campaigned around the state of Maine with Plattner. So that was a big deal. Then came the Democratic Party's more centrist Democratic Senate Campaign Committee, Senate Democratic Leader Chuck Schumer, multiple state legislators in Maine who had previously supported Plattner, major Democratic-aligned political action committees, labor unions, individual donors, the chair of the DNC, Ken Martin. On Tuesday, then, both progressive New York City Mayor Zohran Mamdani and independent Vermont Senator Bernie Sanders, who initially helped draft Plattner for the run, they both pulled their support as well, calling on Plattner to get out. Now, Politico is reporting late on Tuesday that Graham Plattner has been canceling fundraisers, pulling down ads while he considers what to do with his campaign future. At this point, and frankly, I wouldn't be surprised if the news comes, by the time some of you hear this show, or even before the end of the show today myself. I can't imagine any way that Plattner is going to be able to stay in the race at this point, though, again, he has until 5 p.m. on July 13 to make that personal decision. Who would replace him, how that process will happen, all of that remains to be seen now. Plattner won the Democratic primary in early June with 70% of the vote over sitting two-term Democratic state governor Janet Mills. And while I suspect this news will be updated soon, I just wanted to sort of follow up on where we are now as we go to air on Tuesday following yesterday's sort of seat of our pants coverage as the story was breaking, given that there has been a lot more news about all of that since then. If there is a new announcement this hour, of course, we'll let you know. Otherwise, we'll continue to keep our eyes on this obviously still unfolding story and what it will all mean moving forward for Democrats and for the nation, a nation of pro-democracy people, at least a majority of us, as the Democrats attempt to put the brakes on the runaway autocratic Trump regime and its grip on power under feckless and compliant Republican majorities in both chambers of Congress right now. As they hope to win, the Democrats hope to win majorities in both the House this fall, a seemingly easier task, and even the U.S. Senate, though this week's news clearly makes that already uphill climb just a bit steeper, it would seem. Later this hour, if time allows, no promise, Desi Doyen will have our first Green News Report following our break over the Independence Day holiday. I hope that you all had a good one and we're able to stay at least somewhat cool as much of the nation and world was sweltering last week, as Desi details in today's GNR. But speaking of July 4th and the weekend's 250th birthday of the Declaration of Independence, I wanted to pick up on some related news that you may or may not have caught over the holiday weekend and the days leading up to it. I had hoped to speak about some of this yesterday before the Plattner news changed our plans and had hoped to open up the phones to some of the Trump supporters and the former Trump supporters who had called into this show for so many years in the past following the 2020 election, wanting to talk about Hunter Biden's laptop and what they used to enjoy calling the Biden crime family, that about which evidence would be exposed by that Hunter Biden laptop. Wanted to hear from some of those folks just to see how they're doing now. After this past week's remarkable outpouring of news regarding the actual and the staggering corruption of, yes, the Trump crime family. So I want to get caught up today on some of that news that I just wasn't able to escape over the past week while we were off, as so much of it had a familiar ring to it, day after day after day, and at least in one case, a literal ring to it that you may or may not have heard much about. Dozens of diamonds spell out two giant letter T's next to the stars and stripes in 1776 and 2026. Dozens more diamonds frame the numbers 45 and 47 in the shape of Superman's logo on the sides. A diamond-winged eagle carries a ruby shield and clutches an olive branch of emeralds. Below, a radiant 250, and atop the phrase, 250 years USA, etched in 18-karat gold. All told, 321 diamonds, 56 sapphires, 13 emeralds, and 6 rubies encrust the watch-sized gold ring presented this week to Bill White, the U.S. ambassador to Belgium, as a gift to deliver to, yes, you guessed it, U.S. President Donald Trump, who stated in a pre-recorded video message in response, quote, "A very special thank you to my friends from Antwerp for the magnificent Freedom 250 ring." Now, the ring did not actually say Freedom 250, but that's the name of the LLC, the private company that Trump created to manage the various festivities for the nation's semi-quincentennial, the 250th birthday, over the past week and 4th of July weekend. And by the way, if you missed the fantastic Great American State Fair that Trump and his Freedom 250 Corporation set up on the nation's on the National Mall, well, you still have time to get there. It's scheduled to remain open through July 10. And if you think it was quiet last week there, I mean, there should be plenty of room for you if you want to go. No lines, no waiting. Not sure what you would be standing in line for other than water. Anyway, if you're in the D.C. area, head on up before it's gone. Like Brigadoon for another 100 years, or however this works. Isidore Marcel, the president of the Antwerp World Diamond Center, gifted the extraordinary golden, diamond, sapphire, emerald, and ruby-encrusted ring to Donald Trump on behalf of the centuries-old diamond community in the Belgian port city, a central node in the worldwide trade of precious stones that found itself struggling last year under what? Well, the weight of Donald Trump's sweeping trade war and tariffs. The ring's interior is engraved with the phrase, quote, "crafted in Antwerp for Donald John Trump." A gift to Donald Trump, not to the nation, as Trump might like you to believe, such as the $400 million plane that was given to him by the nation of Qatar after Trump strongly suggested that they do so for free, which Trump ordered then to be converted into a new Air Force One at a reported cost to taxpayers of $1 billion to tear it down and retrofit it for Trump's use over the last 2.5 years of his second term. After that, he insists that he will keep that plane for himself, even though it cost taxpayers $1 billion to ready it for presidential use, and even though 2 new Air Force Ones have already been commissioned at taxpayer expense and are still being built. For the record, gifts received by presidents during their terms in office are not the property of the president per se, but of the United States. At least, to paraphrase Ben Franklin, if they can keep that property. Though it sometimes is up to the president himself whether he can keep certain gifts by declaring them to be personal rather than to the United States. So the engraved, quote, "for Donald John Trump" on the inside of that ring is likely to come in very handy in just over 2 years when he will be claiming all of it as a personal gift and stealing everything that isn't nailed down, and likely some that is. Donald Trump has no intention of giving anything back that he has received while in office, be it a $400 million plane from a country like Qatar that has since received special trade status from Donald Trump and the U.S. on his behalf, or a $35,000 golden diamond-encrusted ring that he was given by Belgium after Belgium's diamond industry won the removal of U.S. tariffs on diamond imports. Huh. In September, the Antwerp World Diamond Center in Belgium said it had, quote, "succeeded in securing a 0% import tariff on Antwerp's annual export of more than $2 billion of polished diamonds to the U.S.
1: I'm sure the timing was completely coincidental.
0: Had nothing to do with that ring. What are you talking about? Now, in fact, U.S. presidents have some discretion to accept gifts from domestic and foreign sources and may determine themselves whether a gift was meant to be personal or to the nation. But the exception is those gifts from foreign governments, which are prohibited by the Foreign Emoluments Clause of the Constitution. If we still pay attention to it, after 250, almost 250 years, at least can't without congressional assent. Though presidents could use personal funds if they want to reimburse the Treasury for the full value of an official gift if they want to keep it. So do you think Trump is going to be giving $400 million to the U.S. in exchange for that deluxe Boeing jet from Qatar? Or the, not to mention the $1 billion taxpayer dollars that it took to make it usable for him as Air Force One over the next 2 years? You think he's going to be paying the Treasury back? You suppose he will be giving the U.S. even $35,000 in exchange for keeping that diamond-encrusted gold ring? Of course not. It was a personal gift. It even says so on the inside for Donald John Trump. After the ring was presented on a star-spangled stage in Brussels, by the way, musician Alexis Wilkins, heard of her?
1: No.
0: She's the girlfriend of FBI Director Kash Patel. She sang the U.S. national anthem for everyone, which is very nice. Also, U.S. Ambassador White, who accepted the ring on Trump's behalf, said that he raised more than $5.5 million for the 250th anniversary event from corporate sponsors like defense industry titans Lockheed Martin, Northrop Grumman, tech firms like Intel, Google, Meta, as well as European chocolate companies such as Ferrero, who would like to give money to help celebrate the 250th anniversary of the Declaration of Independence here in the U.S. just because they're nice. As it turns out, Belgium's diamond industry also said that they contributed funds as well. To whom did those funds actually go? Well, we'll get to that in a second. Though I don't know if Hunter Biden had any records of it on his laptop. Has anybody checked? Now, I'm old enough to remember the bicentennial, the nation's 200th birthday, as a year-long non-political celebration culminating on July 4th during the presidency of Republican Gerald Ford. It was a bipartisan, nonpartisan event that everyone in America was sort of able to enjoy. Donald Trump, however, made different plans for the nation's 250th birthday, undermining years of planning that had already been in place after taking office for a second term. As a Reddit user called Linus Cat wrote last week in a post that went somewhat viral following the pullout of pretty much every musical act that had previously been hoaxed into joining Trump's so-called Great American State Fair flop on the National Mall, here's what we did not get to enjoy over the weekend, and in fact, over an entire month of celebration. Quote from Linus Cat, I worked at Smithsonian, specifically raising money for the 250th. What I want people to know is we secured millions of private philanthropy to host a month-long folklife festival on the mall. The Festival of Festivals, it was to have been called, was going to feature well-known festivals. Think Burning Man, Farm Aid, Grand Ole Opry, etc., as well as smaller local and regional festivals from across the U.S. and territories. Goal was to feature truly the best and most beautiful creative expression in music, dance, arts, and craft traditions, food, community, etc. Can't name names, but plan was to have headliners every night for free concerts. Think the type of names who might be affiliated with the aforementioned large festivals. Stars were willing to perform because it was under the banner of Smithsonian. It had to all be scrapped because the Trump administration would not release permits to host on the mall. The money went elsewhere, but our nation was robbed of what would have been a once-in-a-generation cultural moment. So that's part of what we missed. But that isn't all that we have since learned we were all robbed of. Last week, the Democratic staff of the U.S. House Committee on Natural Resources released a 55-page report titled, From Vanity to Insanity, how the White House cheated the American people out of their 250th birthday. It begins this way in the executive summary. In 2016, yes, 10 years ago, Congress established an independent, nonpartisan U.S. semiquincentennial commission tasked with organizing celebrations in honor of the 250th anniversary of the signing of the Declaration of Independence. America 250 was created to lead the celebration on behalf of every American, insulated from the political whims of any particular administration. It was designed to leverage public-private partnerships without any quid pro quos or outsized political influence in infecting the celebrations. The National Park Foundation, the official philanthropic partner of the National Park Service for more than five decades, stood ready to channel private generosity toward the parks and public spaces where the nation would gather. You know, for something like the Festival of Festivals, planned for years by the Smithsonian until they could not get a permit to hold the event on the National Mall as planned. But under President Donald Trump, the Democrats write in their report last week, this anniversary has been hijacked and perverted into a hotbed of corruption and self-enrichment. The machinery built for the national commemoration was converted into an apparatus for raising and spending money in service of the president's ego, political ideology, and pet projects. The White House first attempted to bend America 250 to its purposes, demanding spectacles focused on promoting Trump rather than the country, while forcing partisan content, campaign-style fundraisers, and favored contractors onto an organization, America 250, that Congress had designed to serve the whole country, not one party or president. America 250 pushed back against the president's demands, and that resistance, the Democrats write, carried a price. When America 250 would not yield, the White House created a replacement. They called it Freedom 250, LLC. A shadow organization capable of infiltrating the celebrations and injecting America's 250th with Trump's extreme partisan agenda, the one that you have seen playing out at the failed so-called Great American State Fair put on by Freedom 250 over the past week or so. I guess they had no problem getting permits for the National Mall. Lodged within the National Park Foundation, the new Freedom 250 entity could exploit the credibility and donor relationships of a beloved charity, the National Park Foundation, while operating outside the transparency and accountability requirements that Congress had written into the semi-quincentennial framework 10 years ago. So they used the framework with their own company, not following any of the rules that were actually put in place by Congress, and they made out like bandits. The report goes on to describe how Freedom 250 appears to have conducted actual crimes in the bargain. Wire fraud, they write, by luring unsuspecting donors who intended to support the congressionally chartered America 250 Foundation and giving them the Freedom 250 bank information instead. In other words, many who believed that they were donating to the congressionally created America 250 fund to celebrate the nation's semiquincentennial actually put money straight into the bank accounts and pockets of a private organization set up by and for Donald J. Trump. And those donors did so both knowingly and unknowingly. According to the report, many of them thought they were, you know, giving the money to the right place, had no idea when they were given those bank account numbers who they were giving that money to. That is a crime. That is wire fraud.
1: They just flat out rerouted the money.
0: Presidential access was then sold to those willing to pay for it. The Democrats detail a false history of the country was imposed to suit the president's distorted vision of the past. Christian nationalist ideology was injected into the events, eroding the wall of church-state separation. Loose logo licensing allowed Freedom 250 brand deeply racist merchandise under the government's banner. An organization that was once responsible for planning events surrounding the January 6th insurrection was contracted for America's 250th celebrations. Taxpayer dollars were funneled to the president's preferred contractors, and Americans' private personal information was harvested by Trump's allies for political purposes. Did you donate to Freedom 250? Knowingly or unknowingly? If so, you're now on Trump's political list. Congratulations. The national celebration that belonged to the entire country was hijacked to serve one man's vanity and the methods they've used and perfected, from capturing nonprofits to exploiting interested donors, diverting public funds, and dismantling independent entities, have paved the way for the ultra-wealthy and the politically connected to take advantage of the American people, despite congressional Republicans having an abundance of evidence and knowledge of this corruption that I'm telling you about, that the Democrats wrote about. Despite this evidence, 55 pages of it, the majority, they note, has refused to conduct oversight to uncover the truth for the American people and to hold the Trump administration accountable for any of it. In its conclusion, the report notes the partisan machinations, waste, corruption, self-dealing revealed by this report highlight a stunning disconnect as the American people suffer under a crushing cost of living crisis from Trump policies. President Trump and his allies trivialize their suffering and insist that the country cannot afford programs or investments to lower costs. Meanwhile, they have spent massive amounts of time and effort and money on Freedom 250 fiascos, as if no vanity project is too expensive, no scheme too corrupt, no grift too shameful. Many of those basic facts here remain concealed behind the White House, Freedom 250, and unfortunately, the National Park Foundation. The complete donor list and financial ledgers of Freedom 250, the identities of those foreign and domestic who have paid into it, and the ultimate disposition of every dollar it has raised remain unknown, the report notes. The American people are entitled to a full accounting, they say. A nation that marks its 250th anniversary only once and belongs in equal measure to every American who has inherited the democratic experiment since the founding. It is a milestone brought by the sacrifice of generations and the conviction enshrined in the national motto, E Pluribus Unum, out of many one, that a people, despite their differences, could govern themselves. This anniversary was not Donald Trump's to brand, to pledge to anonymous and foreign donors, to exploit for his own personal gain, or to stage as a coronation. A celebration meant to be held in common was transformed into a private endeavor, accomplished by demanding that the nation's own public institutions betray the purpose they exist to serve. A charity built for the national parks was made a conduit for the vanity. A commission built for every citizen was shoved aside because it would not serve one man. An ambassador who answers to the United States was enlisted to raise money for its president. Civil servants were ordered to wear a partisan emblem on their chests or face discipline. Each was asked to surrender a piece of the public trust. The deepest harm, they conclude, is not the sum of what has already been taken, but what the country is being asked to accept. The question this record calls to answer is larger than the conduct of any one official. It is whether a self-governing people, shown in detail how the corruption of its own founding milestone was carried out, will shrug and conclude that this is simply how things are done now. The semi-quincentennial was meant to remind Americans of what they hold in common. Let the record of how it was abused now remind them of what they must never consent to lose. As we are now just under 120 days away from the November election, I'm hoping that this report, sharing it with you, will serve as some sort of a reminder, perhaps even on Election Day, of whether we will consent or not to this sort of government.
2: Will we have learned anything from this? Will Americans demonstrate as much on November 3rd? Will those folks who were scammed into believing that Hunter Biden's laptop revealed some sort of evidence of some massive corruption by the so-called Biden crime family, will they care about any of this? Will they even hear about any of this so that they might review the fury that they were once told to feel about Hunter Biden's laptop? Or will Americans roll over and accept that this is just the way it is now? Nothing can be done. The president who hoaxed the nation, or at least the minority of the nation who voted him into office, after believing that he would drain the swamp, but actually had plans to create the greatest swamp the nation has ever seen in D.C., including a literal swamp in the Lincoln Memorial Reflecting Pool, renovated via a no-bid contract by a personal pal of Donald Trump's. Are Americans going to be just fine with all of this? Are you? Well, if not, don't worry. It gets worse. Let's take a quick break, and we'll come back with even more startling news of the Trump crime family's staggering crime spree. At least the tip of the iceberg that we so far know about. That's straight ahead on today's broadcast. I'm Brad Friedman.
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Welcome back. It's the Bradcast. Brad Friedman from bradblog.com. So Hunter Biden's laptop, which if you press Trumpers, even today, will still be the one thing maybe that they will cite as some sort of actual evidence of a stolen election in 2020 or a rigged election or whatever they want to call it. The false claim that somehow Twitter, back at the time in 2020, before it was owned by Elon Musk, somehow prevented people from reading or hearing about Hunter Biden's laptop. But if they had, then they definitely would have elected Donald Trump instead for a second term. Hunter Biden's laptop never, whether it was truly his or not, or whether everything on it was actually from him or not, it never did have this so-called evidence of some massive criminal conspiracy by the Biden family that the Trumpers have been told to believe would somehow have turned the election results in the favor of Donald Trump back in 2020 when he lost to Joe Biden. But the everyday reporting, more and more now every day from regular news sources, puts even the worst claims, false or otherwise, about the Bidens to absolute shame. As we saw in story after story after story just over the past week from Washington Post, President Donald Trump's reported income, the numbers that he himself provided, soared to more than $2.2 billion in 2025 as the president took in more than $1.4 billion from cryptocurrency, digital tokens, and related partnerships, according to his own latest financial disclosure forms. The 927 pages of disclosures released last week indicate that Trump's income substantially increased for some reason after he re-entered the White House last year. Did yours? Overall, Trump reported assets worth at least $2.4 billion and income of over $2.2 billion. He made more last year alone than he has ever made in his entire life in a single year while serving as president of the United States. And, of course, that's just the stuff that he actually bothered to report. The federal disclosure forms require only that asset values be reported in ranges that top out over $50 million, which leaves the full value of Trump's holdings still unclear. In his 2024 financial disclosure filed a year ago, so the previous year's financial disclosure before he became president again, Trump reported assets worth more than $1.6 billion and income of over $600 million. Still pretty good, but to help you with the math here, over his first year in office, his personal assets increased by at least $800 million. His personal income, which almost certainly does not include numbers such as the, you know, $35,000 diamond encrusted golden ring from Belgium or the $400 million airplane from Qatar, both of which he will keep, or the, you know, $100 billion, the $1 billion from taxpayers that we gave him to fix up his new jet. His personal income increased by almost $1.5 billion while serving in office, at least according to the numbers that he is willing to or was forced to report. In 2024, before becoming president, again, he made $600 million. In the first year of his second presidency, he made at least $1.6 billion. Even while his failing companies, like the one that runs his Truth Social Media outlet, a company called Trump Media and Technology Group, which trades as DJT on the stock exchange, it went public a few years back. It sold shares at the time to his duped supporters for about $100 a share. And well, now, after a pretty good run-up last week on Wall Street, the stock is now trading at just over $8 a share. But, you know, that's up from the week or two before when it was $6 a share. Did you lose your shirt on Trump's DJT or your life savings like so many Trumpers did? You are not alone, if that helps, if so. As New York Times reported on the 4th of July, so maybe you didn't notice or hear about this either, but an up-to-date tally of Trump followers turned crypto investors is now in. And for them,
The overall results are remarkably bad, the Times reports. Nearly 1 million people who bought President Trump's meme coin have lost money through the end of June, according to the report by the cryptocurrency analytics firm Nansen. Their losses total $3.81 billion. Mm. The analytics firm assessment was calculated last week after Trump signed an annual financial disclosure showing that he walked away with a $636 million payout himself on the very same crypto bet, part of a haul of at least $2.2 billion that I mentioned, from all of his business ventures in 2025. Trump profited on those crypto sales, whether the price of his meme coin went up or down. He collected returns whenever anyone traded the tokens, at a loss or a gain, as he repeatedly pushed his followers to do, using his failed social media sites to promote that coin. A Reuters examination last month found that the Trump family generated at least $2.3 billion in profit from investors, the entire family, since Trump retook the presidency. On the other side of the cash bonanza, for America's First Family, they note the more than a million investors whose net losses totaled $2.3 billion at the end of April. They made as much as their customers lost. Wonder how that happens. Since the 2024 election, Reuters reported, the Trumps have, as a family, generated more profit from crypto than any U.S.-listed company, according to company statements and industry data. White House spokesperson Anna Kelly, however, did not comment directly on Reuters' findings and the experiences of investors who lost everything on Trump crypto products. But in an email statement, Kelly said, quote, all actions by President Trump and his administration are taken in the best interest of the American people. Sure they are, Anna. Eight government ethics experts interviewed by Reuters said that the Trump family is enriching itself from an industry that the president administration regulates and that the president himself has championed represents a conflict of interest unlike anything seen in modern American history. Once a crypto skeptic, Trump embraced digital currencies in 2024. While he was running for president, he and his sons founded a crypto startup called World Liberty Financial, which soon began selling a coin called WLFI for World Liberty Financial. Three days before his inauguration last year, Trump unveiled a second Trump-branded investment. That was the Trump meme coin. Quote, it's time to celebrate everything we stand for, winning, Trump wrote on social media. Join my very special Trump community. Get your Trump coin now. That, notes the New York Times, turned out to be bad advice, at least for almost everyone who is not named Trump anyway. Cumulatively, almost a million people, two out of three buyers, lost a total of $3.81 billion on these Trump coins. The one named Trump, $Trump, was trading at $1.76 as of last Friday. That is down 97% from its peak price of $75.35. Nicholas Pinto is among the losers. He's a frequent crypto trader. He voted for Trump in 24. Pinto said he invested a total of roughly $500,000 in the Trump coin. He's now lost about half of that investment. Quote, he is leveraging the power of being president to launch currencies when he seems trustworthy in the public's eye, Mr. Pinto said in an interview. Does he seem trustworthy, Mr. Pinto? Or are you just not paying attention? Or are you just watching only Fox News? Quote, said Pinto, it's kind of incredible. It is almost a legal scam. Almost a legal scam. The meme coin was one of several crypto ventures that reeled in profits for Trump and his allies. Trump's total profits from World Liberty reached $799 million last year, according to his financial disclosures, including hundreds of millions from the United Arab Emirates, which secretly moved in early 2025
while Trump was president, to buy nearly half of his company, the World Liberty Company. That's right. The Trumps, including his sons and the UAE, now own this company together, purchased during Trump's second presidency. Do you think we can count on President Trump not to let the UAE get away with anything as a country? That they won't receive any sort of special favors? That they won't give any sort of special favors to Trump? Trump supporters lost about the same amount that Trump and Don Jr. and Eric Trump made from those supporters. Billions came from the supporters and went straight into the pockets of the Trumps. And then there's all the money that the Trump kids are making directly from Trump's actions as president. Trump recently made an agreement with the leader of Kazakhstan, to give a little-known American company access to one of the world's largest untapped reserves of tungsten, a metal that the U.S. desperately needs for the production of missile warheads and fighter jets and computer chips and other stuff. Ahead of the deal, the Trump administration approved preliminary applications for as much as $1.6 billion in federal financing for this American company that is now called Kaz Resources, which plans to break ground on the project in rural Kazakhstan now that it has been approved by the U.S. government. Donald Trump's sons and those of Trump's Commerce Secretary Howard Lutnick are now doing business with partners in the deal that their fathers were negotiating with Kazakhstan. The kids stand to make billions from this deal. It was signed on November 6th, just 6 days after the investment involving the Trump sons and their partners, which was not publicly disclosed at the time, was signed. So you had the Kazakh deal with Kazakhstan just 6 days after the Trump boys and the Lutnick boys went into business to do mining in Kazakhstan. The arrangement, the New York Times notes, was hardly an outlier. One or both families, the Trumps and the Lutnicks, have financial ties to at least 14 companies that are actively working with the federal government on critical mining deals right now, including the Kazakhstan project. All 14 of these companies have either benefited directly from offers of financial assistance from the Trump administration or have pending permit applications before the Commerce Department, which Daddy Lutnick oversees. The total amount of federal funding that the Trump administration has provided or is considering providing to those companies run by the Trump and Lutnick kids exceeds $8.9 billion, according to public statements by the companies and the federal government.

make out like bandits. They hope to be, as the CEO said in a recent call to investors, the Amazon of guns. Well, guess who's on that board? Who's that consultant? Well, that would be Donald Trump Jr., of course. He's got a 1.1% ownership stake in the company, some $300,000 share, 300,000 shares in the company. Grab a Gun also offers a shoot now, pay later financing option through a company called Credova Financial. Jeez. Credova is a subsidiary of Public Square Holdings, where, yes, the president's son is a board member and an investor. In August, the Consumer Financial Protection Bureau dropped an investigation of Credova. And when Grab a Gun went public, it merged with Columbia Acquisition Corp., a firm designed to combine with other companies and take them public. Columbia is led by Omid Malik, a major Republican donor who chairs 1789, a venture capital firm that, yes, includes Trump Jr. as a partner. It would take me too long to cover all of this just unbelievable, massive corruption. But someone on Twitter sort of did a nice job of summarizing all of this over the weekend, writing, "I hope everyone had a great 4th of July. I know real Donald Trump and family did. 250 years ago, the account writes, we declared independence from a king who ran the colonies as a family business. In just 18 months, the Trumps have made King George look like an amateur. A $620 million Pentagon loan, the largest in the program's history, to a company Don Jr.'s firm bought into 3 months before. An Air Force drone contract to a startup, the Princelings, Don Jr. and Eric, took public through a golf course company that they own a piece of. The Army's largest drone motor order ever to a company where Don Jr. sits on the board and holds millions in stocks. A $24 million Pentagon robotics contract to the company that employs Eric as chief strategy advisor. A stake in the largest undeveloped tungsten deposit on Earth in Kazakhstan, backed by $1.6 billion in government support. Trump's son-in-law, Jared's fund, seeded with $2 billion from the Saudi crown prince, now $6.2 billion. Over $110 million in fees that he has collected. $2.3 billion from crypto ventures their father regulates. The money didn't grow. It simply moved from the subject's pockets to the crown's coffers. And the next one is already drafted. A proposed alcohol, tobacco, and firearm rule that will allow guns to be shipped straight to your front door. Don Jr. owns 300,000 shares in the company. And that's only the fraction they have allowed us to see. Not one subpoena served, not one search executed. Why hide anything when you own the investigators? This tweet was written on Sunday by someone named Hunter Biden. Yeah, the real Hunter Biden, who added, "Me? They searched a laptop for 6 years. Federal prosecutors, grand juries, subpoena power, congressional hearings. They found nothing. I made about $200,000 a year selling paintings when my dad was president, and they made my paintings part of an impeachment inquiry for 6 years. They've asked, where's Hunter? What about the laptop? Wrong questions. The right one is 250 years old, he notes. Does America belong to a family? They've given their answer. Long live the king. Man, and we were only gone for a week. Remember the 3rd of November. Green News Report is next. I'm Brad. This is the Bradcast.

0: Told you I wasn't sure we'd have time. Do we have time for it?
1: We better.
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2: As the climate continues to warm, we will see events like this increasingly frequently.
1: While we were out, historic, disruptive, and deadly record heat waves strike both Europe and the U.S. Extreme heat intensifies major wildfires across Greece, Portugal, and Colorado. Plus, the Trump Department of Energy deletes all web pages focused on energy efficiency.
0: Because, of course, they do. 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

0: 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I'm Brad Friedman.
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2: London isn't just calling, it's cooking.
0: London broil. Sounds delicious. This is your Green News Report.
2: We ain't seen nothing yet.
0: Okay, Desi Doyen, it was a hot, hot holiday week, not only here in the U.S., but, well, elsewhere around the world, unfortunately.
1: Yes, unfortunately. While we were out, record-shattering heat waves struck both the U.S. and Europe. Now, in the U.S., more than half of all U.S. residents were under extreme heat alerts over the 4th of July weekend, forcing the cancellation of numerous Independence Day events. The extreme heat and sweltering humidity caused the death of at least 28 people. Mm. Electricity prices in the central and eastern U.S. surged as the heat strained the national grid. More than 600,000 Americans lost power at one point in the dangerous heat, and the extreme heat is hitting as the World Cup enters its critical knockout rounds.
0: And this heat wasn't just bad, it's been staying bad for quite a few days in a row.
1: Yes, it's very persistent. In Europe, the nearly simultaneous historic heat wave in late June is now officially the continent's most severe heat wave on record. Germany, Hungary, Czechia, Poland, and Denmark set new all-time national heat records. Officials estimate more than 20,000 excess heat deaths across Europe.
0: 20,000?
1: Yes. Train tracks buckled, roads melted, electric grids, hospitals, and mortuaries overwhelmed. Europe is the fastest warming continent, and this latest heat wave exposed weaknesses in the continent's infrastructure and buildings that were designed for a climate that no longer exists.
0: Among them, the fact that they don't have air condition in many homes, which, ironically, were they to get it, would only make the burning of fossil fuels causing all of this even worse.
1: Yep, until everyone is able to switch over completely to renewable electricity. Another heat wave is now on tap for Europe, the third since May. On DW News, Dr. Liz Bentley of the European Meteorological Society warned,
3: it's not only becoming the new norm, it's actually going to continue to get more extreme beyond this. We're not just seeing them as kind of every decade or so, we're seeing them every year, typically temperatures being broken. So that's going to become an annual event. And even if you look, go forward a few decades, we'll look back to the summer of 2026 and say, well, that's quite a cool summer compared to what we get now.
0: If only someone had been trying to warn people twice a week for 6 minutes for about 18 years.
1: The relentless heat also intensified major fires in Greece, Portugal, Spain, and France. In the western U.S., the heat triggered more than 36 major wildfires, including a massive fire on the Colorado-Utah border that has killed 3 firefighters and burned nearly 50 square miles. Mm. And yes, it is climate change, driven by the burning of fossil fuels. Scientists at World Weather Attribution announced that the intensity and long duration of the combined heat and humidity of both the U.S. and the European heat waves would have been, quote, virtually impossible without the effects of fossil fuel pollution, impossible before humans began warming the planet. A troubling pattern has also emerged this summer. All-time heat records are being broken with unusually large margins over previous records. New York City Mayor Zohran Mamdani called on residents to set their thermostats to 78 degrees, as recommended for years by the U.S. Department of Energy. But immediately afterward, the Trump Energy Department deleted more than 6,000 government web pages with tips for energy saving, according to the Internet Archive.
0: Wow.
1: And finally, some better news down under. Beginning July 1st, Australians across most of their country now receive 3 free hours of electricity every afternoon. Huh. It's part of a new initiative that utilizes excess solar energy generated during peak sunlight hours. And again, completely free.
0: Because they have so much solar, they don't know what to do with it.
1: Yep.
0: For much more on all of these stories and the many we couldn't get to today, check out our website at greennews.bradblog.com. 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I'm Brad Friedman.
1: And I'm Desi Doyen.
0: And this has been your Green News Report. I come from a land of love. We just know and mention love. All right, I'm moving to Australia right after this. Thank you very much, Desi Doyen. Thanks to all of you for spending a portion of your day or night with us. 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And on the social medias, I am the Brad Blog. See you there. Until we see you here next time, I'm Brad Friedman. Good luck, world.

0: From New York, this is Democracy Now.
1: Let me be as direct as I can. Did Graham Planner rape you?
2: By definition, yes.
0: His accusations of rape, Graham Planner, Maine's Democratic nominee for the Senate, has lost all major endorsements, from Senators Bernie Sanders and Elizabeth Warren to the national and Maine Democratic parties. But he's yet to drop out of the race. What happens next could determine who controls the U.S. Senate. We'll go to Maine for more. Then the NATO summit is underway in Turkey, following years of pressure from President Trump. NATO countries are pledging billions in new military spending.
3: Last year, European allies and Canada spent nearly 20% more on core defense than they had the year before. And the trend continues.
0: We'll go to Ankara to speak with journalist Ruth Michelson. Her latest piece for The Guardian, Turkey intensifies crackdown on public life in run-up to NATO summit in Ankara. And finally, Sudan. We look at the role of the United Arab Emirates in fueling Sudan's devastating civil war.
4: Over a year of open source and on-the-ground reporting unveils the depth of meddling by other countries in this bloody conflict. Our investigation shows how a Middle East power and an American partner is pouring fuel on the fire.
0: We'll go to Nairobi to speak with journalist Julia Steers. Her new documentary, Inside the Secret Network Fueling Sudan's War. All that and more coming up. Welcome to Democracy Now!, democracynow.org, The War and Peace Report. I'm Amy Goodman. The United States has renewed its attacks on Iran with multiple explosions reported in southern regions, including the port city of Sirte, Keshem Island, Bandar Abbas, and Kharag Island. U.S. Central Command said the strikes were in response to Iranian attacks on three commercial vessels that were transiting the Strait of Hormuz. In response, Iran's military pledged a crushing response soon after. Air raid sirens sounded in Bahrain and Kuwait as U.S. military sites came under Iranian drone and missile fire. The U.S. strikes came hours after the Treasury Department revoked a temporary sanctions waiver that allowed Iran to sell oil on the open market. That led to a surge in oil prices and a steep decline in Asian stock markets, which shed more than $700 billion in value during a broad sell-off. President Trump has declared the ceasefire deal with Iran over, condemning Iran's leaders as scum and declaring negotiations with them as a waste of time. Trump was responding to a reporter's question at the NATO summit in Ankara, Turkey.
5: Is the ceasefire over? Is the ceasefire done? Is the MOU dead?
6: It's a very interesting question. To me, I think it's over. I don't want to deal with them anymore. They're scum. You know what scum is? They're scum. They're sick people.
0: NATO Secretary General Mark Rutte praised the most recent U.S. attacks on Iran, calling them absolutely necessary, while telling Trump, quote, I'm with you. Rutte's attempts at flattery came after Trump castigated NATO allies for refusing to aid the U.S. and Israel in attacks on Iran. Trump also lashed out at NATO leaders for rejecting his efforts to claim Greenland. And he refused to rule out additional U.S. troop reductions in Europe. Meanwhile, Trump announced he would lift U.S. sanctions on Turkey that were imposed in 2020 over its purchase of a Russian air defense system. Trump made the announcement ahead of a lavish state dinner hosted by the Turkish president, Recep Tayyip Erdogan, whom Trump praised as a great leader and Turkey's biggest asset. This comes as the mayor of Istanbul and other Turkish politicians, civil society figures, and journalists remain jailed on politically motivated charges. Defense Secretary Pete Hegseth has canceled plans to visit Israel for talks with Prime Minister Benjamin Netanyahu and Defense Minister Israel Katz. The Pentagon cited the renewed U.S. attacks on Iran as the reason for Hegseth's change of plans. He'd been scheduled to discuss Israel's objections to President Trump's plans to supply Turkey with F-35 fighter jets. Ahead of the NATO summit, Netanyahu made the rounds on U.S. media outlets to criticize President Trump's friendship with Turkish President Erdogan.
7: Turkey is a great country, but it's governed by a man who calls openly for the annihilation of Israel. He occupies half of Cyprus, a NATO country. He's threatening Greece, another NATO country. And he talks openly about conquering Jerusalem.
0: Meanwhile, the Wall Street Journal reports U.S. Central Command, or CENTCOM, is considering abandoning military bases in Gulf nations, including Bahrain, Kuwait, and Saudi Arabia, to be replaced with new bases in Israel. This comes after Iranian attacks earlier this year caused damage to at least 20 U.S. bases across the Gulf. This is former CENTCOM commander, retired General Frank McKenzie, speaking in a recent webinar.
8: No one in their right mind would ever put the CENTCOM forward headquarters, 100 miles away from Iran. Yet that's where it is.
0: In Gaza City, an Israeli strike on the Sabra neighborhood Tuesday evening killed Palestinian aid official Mohammed al-Wahidi, along with a taxi driver and two children, 10-year-old Hamza al-Deri and his 8-year-old brother Fadi. Al-Wahidi was director of public relations for the Egyptian Relief Committee in Gaza and had just organized a public screening of the Egypt-Argentina World Cup match. Israel killed him less than an hour before kickoff. Since October, when Israel agreed to a so-called ceasefire, it's killed at least 1,027 people in Gaza, including 258 children. Here in New York, pro-Palestine activists rallied outside the United Nations on Tuesday to celebrate the cancellation of a planned visit by Israel's far-right National Security Minister, Itamar Ben-Gvir. He'd been scheduled to lead an Israeli delegation to the UN Chiefs of Police summit, but pulled out under pressure from human rights groups who urged an investigation into Ben-Gvir's crimes against New Yorkers, among other demands. Democracy Now! Spoke with Nasisa, a member of the New York City branch of the Palestinian Youth Movement.
9: So when we heard Ben-Gvir was planning to come to the city, a variety of organizations came together to mount a campaign to pressure both UN officials and the New York Attorney General, alongside other New York officials, to investigate and prosecute him for war crimes should he come to New York City. And we were able to mount a grassroots campaign that garnered a petition with 7,000 signatures, alongside filings to the Department of Justice and legal complaints to the New York Attorney General's office. And the culmination of this pressure was that we found out that Ben-Gvir decided to cancel his planned visit to the UN policing summit.
0: In Texas, immigration and civil rights advocacy groups are demanding an independent investigation into the fatal shooting of Lorenzo Salgado Araujo, a Mexican father who was killed by ICE during an attempted arrest in Houston on Tuesday morning. Araujo's son, Ronaldo Salgado, said in a statement his father was driving to work and was in Magnolia Park, a historically Latino neighborhood in Houston, picking up workers in the area when ICE agents targeted him. His son added, quote, "My father's been in this country for nearly 35 years, working in construction to provide for myself, my two brothers, and my mother. My father did not deserve this," he said. ICE claimed it has, in previous shootings, that Araujo had attempted to drive away, ramming an agency vehicle when he was shot in the abdomen. This is Cesar Espinosa. He's executive director of FIEL, a Houston-based immigration advocacy group.
10: We are calling for an independent, fully independent investigation from the authorities. We are calling for transparency from ICE, and we are calling for justice for this person. ICE does not get to be judge, jury, and executioner whenever they want to.
0: Advocates are also demanding the release of video footage. Lorenzo Salgado Araujo's fatal shooting came on the 6-month anniversary of the ICE killing of Renee Good in Minneapolis. Deaths in ICE custody also continue to rise under President Trump's second term in office. In the latest reported case, Adrian Adrianus Florian, an 85-year-old man from Germany, died in late June while hospitalized in Texas. According to immigration researcher and data analyst Austin Kocher, ICE had transferred Florian to the hospital in November over signs of dementia and other health issues. He was then pronounced dead June 24th. After about 10 months in ICE custody, he's at least the 21st person to die in ICE custody this year alone. And more immigration news, the GEO Group, one of the nation's largest for-profit private prison and immigration detention contractors, has agreed to pay a fine of more than $100,000 in a landmark case over the company's abusive and dangerous treatment of immigrant workers detained in at least five of its California ICE jails. The case had been ongoing for more than 4 years. A French court Tuesday upheld Marine Le Pen's embezzlement conviction, but cleared the way for the far-right leader to run in the 2027 French presidential election. Le Pen announced her candidacy just hours after the court upheld her conviction for misappropriating EU funds to pay for National Rally Party staff. Le Pen was ordered to wear an electronic ankle monitor. Her racist anti-immigrant National Rally Party is currently leading in the polls with less than a year before centrist French President Emmanuel Macron steps down. This would be Le Pen's fourth bid for the French presidency. In Colombia, President-elect Abelardo Espriella has suspended the transition process with outgoing Colombian President Gustavo Petro after Petro accused the right-wing candidate of fraud in the June runoff election. Leftist candidate Ivan Cepeda has also expressed concerns of fraud and accused Espriella, who has dual U.S.-Colombian citizenship, of working for the Trump administration.
11: The U.S. authorities must clarify whether Mr. Abelardo de la Espriella has been or is an agent or collaborator of the DEA, the CIA, or any other U.S. security agency. This status would call into question his suitability to be the Colombian head of state, guarantor of our sovereignty, and of course, guardian of the political constitution.
0: Ivan Cepeda narrowly lost the election to Espriella, who's backed by President Donald Trump. Cepeda has urged supporters to engage in civil disobedience to pressure Espriella to renounce his U.S. citizenship and stop the persecution of his opponents. In China, at least 21 people are dead after heavy wind and rain triggered a landslide in the western province of Gansu. The disaster was caused by the remnants of Typhoon Maisak, which spawned rare tornadoes in central China, leaving tens of thousands of people displaced from their homes. In the Pacific, recovery efforts are underway on Guam and the northern Marianas Islands from severe damage caused by a Category 5 equivalent typhoon that made landfall Monday. In France, more than 10,000 people have been ordered to evacuate their homes as a fast-moving wildfire sweeps across the foothills of the Pyrenees Mountains. Firefighters are also battling blazes in Portugal and Spain and Greece and the Balkans. Here in the U.S., more than 1,200 firefighters are battling the Babylon Fire, which has consumed over 100,000 acres, becoming the largest wildfire in Utah in nearly a decade. According to Climate Central, July is the hottest month for most of the United States, and it's getting hotter as the planet warms. U.S. cities have seen average temperatures rise by more than 2.5 degrees since the 1970s. And a top attorney at ExxonMobil is joining the Trump administration. Robert Levy, executive counsel at the fossil fuel giant, recently announced he's retiring after 17 years at ExxonMobil and will join the Justice Department's newly renamed Energy and Natural Resources Division. It was previously the Environment and Natural Resources Division. In November, Levy was one of a few major oil company executives to attend the COP30 United Nations climate talks in Brazil, where he promoted the continued burning of fossil fuels.
12: Crude oil and hydrocarbons are going to play a critical role in everybody's life for a long time to come.
0: In response, Robert Weissman, co-president of Public Citizen, wrote, quote, "Big Oil's capture of the U.S. government is now complete. the Justice Department that should be fighting to protect clean air and water and avert catastrophic climate change, will now work on behalf of polluters to advance the poisoning of people and the planet, unquote. And those are some of the headlines. This is Democracy Now!, democracynow.org, The War and Peace Report. I'm Amy Goodman. In Maine, Democratic nominee for Senate, Graham Plattner, is yet to drop out of the race, despite losing all major endorsements, from Senators Bernie Sanders and Elizabeth Warren to California Congressmember Ro Khanna. The chair of the Maine Democratic Party and other party leaders posted a statement calling on Plattner to drop out. Under state law, Maine's Democratic Party can name a replacement for Plattner on the November ballot if he withdraws from the race by next Monday. The outcome of the election could determine the balance of power in the U.S. Senate. Calls for his withdrawal follow serious allegations of sexual assault made by Maine resident Jenny Rasico, first reported by Politico Monday. Rasico says she met Plattner in 2019. They dated casually for about 2 years until a night in 2021. According to Rasico, that night, Plattner texted her saying he would come over. Despite asking him not to, he came over anyway and let himself into her unlocked house. She then repeatedly told Plattner she wasn't in the mood, but he persisted. They first scuffled on the couch and a sewing table was knocked over. This is Jenny Rasico speaking to CNN's Jake Tapper.
2: I remember just at first being like, hey, I'm not into this. Like, don't, I'm not in the mood. Like, don't, whatever. And it got to the point where I was like, okay, I feel like I've said this enough times. Like, he's not listening to me or he's not hearing me. And I looked at him and I remember this very specific look in his eyes. And I could smell alcohol and I was like, this is different. He is heavily intoxicated. Like, and that blank stare was kind of like a photographic memory that, that I still have of that night. And his... that was me recognizing what the situation was. And this wasn't just like, oh, hey, somebody showed up and I'm going to tell him to go home. Like, he was heavily intoxicated, had intentions with me, and wasn't listening. I said no. I evaluated my safety. Like, a drunk person who's blackout drunk is in my home, has these intentions with me, has already caused this amount of destruction and not listening to me. And so I basically felt safest just complying.
13: Is there any way that he thought this was consensual or no? Just because...
2: I don't believe that you can think that that scenario was consensual. You have to understand that that wasn't, when somebody is repeatedly... I mean, when somebody in the middle of it says, don't touch me, like, that's obviously not consensual.
13: Let me be as direct as I can. Did Graham Plattner rape you?
2: By definition, yes.
0: Graham Plattner has denied the allegations. This is a video he posted Monday afternoon.
14: I wanted to directly address the troubling, serious, and false allegations against me. Any accusation of non-consensual behavior is categorically false. We are taking the time to reflect on the best path forward for the state that I love, the people that I love, the movement I belong to, and the goal of defeating Susan Collins.
0: On Tuesday night, the executive director of the Maine Democratic Party, Devin Murphy Anderson, said Graham Plattner's team had been trying to influence how the party might proceed if and when Plattner drops out of the race.
15: Unfortunately, Graham Plattner's team has repeatedly reached out to us in an attempt to put their thumb on the scale of what this process looks like. We have repeatedly reiterated to Graham Plattner's team that they have no role in determining our next Democratic nominee for the U.S. Senate, nor in determining what this process looks like. We have also reiterated that Graham Plattner must drop out of this race so that Democrats in Maine can focus on defeating Susan Collins this November.
0: For more, we go to Maine, where we're joined by Amy Fried, professor emerita of political science at the University of Maine. She writes on Maine and politics on her Substack, Political Sightlines. Her latest piece headlined, After Plattner Withdraws, What's Next? So, Professor Fried, thanks so much for being with us. You say after he withdraws, are you confident he will? Talk about that, and then who are the various candidates who are being talked about?
16: Well, we can't be absolutely certain that Plattner will withdraw. It is up to him. However, I think there's been enormous pressure since, as you pointed out, he has lost all of his endorsements, and I think he'll find it very difficult to go forward, really to raise any money, which interestingly and ironically was the reason that Janet Mills cited for her dropping out. And I think that there has been over time some pulling back from him, from some main Democrats, starting with the sexting allegations and then the initial abuse story that the New York Times had, because those were issues that were more recent than some of the previous sorts of things. Plus, they involved behavior rather than merely words.
0: So,
16: as to your question about,
0: go ahead. Go ahead. Talk about what happens next. I mean, this is extremely new. Maine has not dealt with this before. Very few states have. And so talk about the schedule and then why this is so significant. I mean, whoever this Democratic candidate is takes on Susan Collins. But like your background there, where you're sitting, Maine is a blue state. It has voted for the presidential candidate from 2000 right through to Kamala Harris. Susan Collins is a Republican senator. It is a key decider, that position, of who will control the Senate. So start with the calendar of what next Monday he would have to pull out by, and if he doesn't, his name will remain on the ballot.
16: Right. There's no way to force Plattner off the ballot. He has to make the decision. Otherwise, the only way that a nominee can be replaced is if they're seriously ill or passes away, something like that. But he would have to make the decision by Monday. And then there's 2 weeks for the main Democratic Party to pick someone else. And they have yet to develop a process, but the leadership of the main Democratic Party has said that they plan to have something as inclusive and transparent as possible. Now, what exactly that will look like is unclear at this point, and I don't think they're going to release a plan until, Mr. Plattner drops out, assuming that he does. But various things that I've heard floated include things like some caucuses or even some kind of convention, which perhaps could be in person or maybe virtual. But it's a very complicated logistical matter, really. How do you bring people together? Are there spaces available in the main summer when we have, many tourists visiting? How can this be accomplished?
0: Of course, there are comparisons made to what happened when Joe Biden announced Kamala Harris would replace him. The concern that people felt that they didn't have a role in choosing who would be the Democratic candidate. If you can talk about who the possibilities are at this point.
16: Well, the names that I've heard floated the most are individuals who ran for governor recently. The primary for the Maine governor was the same day as the Senate primary, so it wasn't very long ago. And the top finishers that are closest to Plattner and have the most credibility, probably more broadly with the electorate, include Troy Jackson, who is from a working class background. He was a logger and he was the Senate president. He was very much supported by Maine labor unions. And then also Shannon Bellows, who's the sitting Secretary of State.
0: Just to be clear, Troy Jackson ran to be the Democratic nominee for governor in Maine and lost in the primary to Hannah Pingree. So far, he's the only possible replacement to Graham Plattner, who's filed paperwork to formally explore a bid for the Senate. I wanted to go to an ad released by his campaign for governor.
17: I'm a logger from Allegash. In 98, we were getting squeezed by greedy billionaires trying to replace us. So we blocked the border. When they arrested us, they thought they'd won. But I was just getting started. For 20 years, I fought against the corporations and Republicans who've been holding us back in Maine. I'm Troy Jackson, and I'm the only Democrat for governor endorsed by Bernie Sanders. And my only special interest is you.
0: So that's Troy Jackson. And one of the issues that has been raised is the issue of the movement, which is definitely pulling away, to say the least, from Graham Plattner. But the positions he took on different issues from, you know, Medicare for all, endless wars, these kinds of issues, if you could address that and then go on to other candidates.
16: Sure. Those are very important issues, and they're important in Maine. They're important in other states. And I think those are good messages to take to the general election. There's also been, I think, increasing knowledge about the damage that Susan Collins has done. She's run for a very long time in positioning herself with this moderate, centrist, bipartisan brand that just doesn't seem to hold up very well when she has a record of voting 95% of the time with Donald Trump last year.
0: If you can talk about her role in the Supreme Court and Trump's nominees for the Supreme Court, particularly Brett Kavanaugh.
16: Absolutely. There was enormous amount of organization when she was deciding whether to support Brett Kavanaugh to try to dissuade her from doing so. And she took that vote before the last election, before the last Senate election in 2020, where she was reelected. But at that time, she said that she believed that Justice Kavanaugh would not vote to overturn Roe. Now we have that in the rearview mirror, and we know that he did indeed do so. So it, you know, casts a lot of questions on her credibility, her judgment, whether she was even being honest about it. And she has supported many other federal judges who Trump has nominated as well. And they're part of the situation as well. So I'd say that Collins is vulnerable, and she was vulnerable in 2020. That's a long, complicated story as to how that turned out. But going forward, I think that her seat is still at risk with the right candidate, and it's just enormously important for control of the Senate. Also, if Plattner stays in, there's money that will flow elsewhere, national money that was going to be spent in Maine on the Senate rate from both sides is not going to probably be spent here. And instead, it'll go against Democratic candidates in other swing states. So it has implications not only for control of the Senate, which is itself enormous, but also on other Senate races that could be winnable by Democrats.
0: Let's go to Shannon Bellows. She is the Secretary of State for Maine. This was her ad for governor.
18: Growing up in Maine, like so many families, we didn't have it easy. We didn't have running water or electricity until I was in the fifth grade. But somehow, my parents never made us feel poor. My dad was a carpenter who worked hard to support us. My mom worked factory jobs, making light bulbs and Christmas wreaths. My parents taught me that if you want something, you work hard. No shortcuts, no excuses. And while we're paying our taxes or helping our parents measure out their Medicaid, our country is being demolished by a greedy, unelected billionaire who thinks his dollars are more powerful than our voices. Right now, we need leaders who will meet the moment.
0: So that was Shannon Bellows. If you can talk about her campaign and what it would mean if she were to run.
16: Secretary Bellows has a really long history of doing a number of different things in Maine. She was very active in a number of rights organizations. She was at one time the head of the Maine ACLU. At another point, she was the head of the Maine Holocaust and Human Rights Center. She worked a lot on the marriage equality campaign, so she's very active in LGBTQ plus rights. And she, you know, was elected to the legislature, and then she's been serving as Secretary of State. She made news a couple of years ago nationally because a case came to her challenging the eligibility of Donald Trump on the ballot under 14th Amendment insurrection grounds, and she ruled that he was not eligible. That, of course, was overturned by the Supreme Court, but it was a kind of major decision that she made, I think, based on the evidence before her and the legal briefs before her. So she's been a very, very stalwart advocate for voting rights. And I think she has a lot going for her as a potential candidate.
19: And finally, in this last minute, there's Dr. Nirav Shah. There's, of course, there's the governor who suspended her campaign as Graham Plattner was crushing her in the Democratic primary for Senate, Governor Janet Mills. If you can talk about, as you all move forward, what would it mean if Plattner stayed in the race?
16: If Plattner stayed in the race, I think it would be extremely difficult to beat Susan Collins. I think there already were a number of people who were feeling like maybe they couldn't support him after the abuse allegations. They might not have voted for Susan Collins, but they might have sat it out instead. And I just don't think that he's going to have a path forward. His numbers in polling went down significantly after the sexting and the initial abuse story.
19: And it doesn't look like he will, based on the video that he put out. But we'll continue to follow the story. As some say, as goes Maine, so goes the nation. Amy Fried, professor emerita of political science at the University of Maine. She writes on Maine and politics in her Substack, Political Sightlines, her latest piece, After Plattner Withdraws, What's Next? Coming up, we go to Turkey, where the NATO summit is underway. Stay with us.

0: Greed by Sweet Honey in the Rockin' Firehouse Studio. This is Democracy Now!, democracynow.org, the War and Peace Report. I'm Amy Goodman. We turn now to Ankara, Turkey, where the NATO summit is on its second and final day. President Trump's dominated the headlines by restating Greenland should be controlled by the United States, denouncing European allies and declaring the ceasefire over with Iran, while calling Iran's leaders scum and a cancer. NATO Secretary General Mark Rutte praised the most recent U.S. attacks on Iran, calling them absolutely necessary, while telling Trump, quote, I'm with you. Rutte's comments came after Trump castigated NATO allies for refusing to aid the U.S. and Israel in attacks on Iran. Ahead of the talks, Rutte praised NATO members who've committed to spending at least 5% of their gross domestic product on their militaries, a key demand of the Trump administration. Trump, meanwhile, refused to rule out additional U.S. troop reductions in Europe. But earlier today, he did praise Turkey's president, Recep Tayyip Erdogan.
1: I like Erdogan. I'll tell you, I like President Erdogan. He rolled out the red carpet. He's terrific. You know, he could have gone into the war. A lot of people saying, like with Bibi, I like Bibi. I think Bibi was a terrific wartime prime minister. But Bibi said rough things yesterday about Turkey and Erdogan. And I said, you know, I spoke to him. I said, he could have gone into the war because he doesn't like Israel much and he doesn't like Bibi much. And he didn't go because of me. And this is a military power. Millions of soldiers. Turkey is very strong.
0: On Tuesday, Trump announced he would lift U.S. sanctions on Turkey that were imposed in 2020. Over its purchase of a Russian air defense system, Trump made the announcement following a lavish state dinner hosted by Turkish President Erdogan, whom he called Turkey's biggest asset. This comes as the mayor of Istanbul and other Turkish politicians, civil society figures, and journalists remain jailed on politically motivated charges. Ahead of Trump's visit to Ankara, Turkish police detained more than 100 protesters as they marched to demand Turkey's withdrawal from NATO.
2: NATO's crimes around the world are apparent. They have also committed numerous offenses in Turkey, orchestrated coups, and have bases here. And now, shamelessly, they are being hosted in Ankara. I am here today to protest because I cannot accept this blow to my honor. NATO is a very big criminal organization.
0: For more, we go now to Ankara, Turkey, where we're joined by Ruth Michelson, journalist based in Istanbul. Her recent piece for The Guardian headlined, Turkey intensifies crackdown on public life in run-up to NATO summit in Ankara. Talk about what's happening in the street and also people's view of NATO and what's happening right now.
3: Well, I mean, I think it's clear here in Ankara and in Turkey more broadly, this NATO summit is not taking place in a climate of freedom. We saw in the 2 weeks leading up to this summit happening, authorities in Ankara arrested over 200 people in dawn raids. There were members of that group that were arrested that Human Rights Watch pointed out. The authorities have given no clarity about what warranted the arrests, what warranted the accusations that went along with it, that those arrested had links to terrorism. Things that we do know about at least one of the people who was detained is that he's a prominent LGBTQ journalist. He's the head of an LGBTQ rights organization. There are others who are part of that group of detained people who are environmentalists. So that really calls into question the rationale for this huge number of arrests. There has also been a protest ban enforced in Ankara, and that is a protest ban that extends even to leafleting. So in a way, it's remarkable that there are people that still went out to protest. There were protests on Sunday here in the Turkish capital, about 100 people arrested at those protests, not the MPs that were with them, but 100 other protesters, and then more arrests from anti-NATO protesters yesterday. And so, I mean, the overall picture is one where this is a Turkish administration that wants us to, or wants the world really, and Turkish citizens to focus on Turkey's foreign policy successes or achievements and not what's happening at home.
0: talk, Ruth, about Turkey's and Erdogan's diplomatic and militaristic interests here, particularly with its geographic position, sharing a border with Iran, with Syria, its proximity to Russia and Ukraine, and President Trump now talking about lifting the ban on Turkey getting F-35 jet fighters.
3: Well, I mean, this is something that we've been hearing throughout the summit, is that Turkey has this indispensable place in NATO, second largest army in NATO. Erdogan, when speaking earlier, spoke about the work that, Turkey is doing in Ukraine to support President Zelensky and to support Ukraine, including weapon sales. And, you know, this is something that we've heard emphasized a huge amount from international leadership here, that praise for Turkey's role in NATO, and then aversion when asked about whether that means that they would say anything about what's happening domestically in the country. I mean, you mentioned it in the introduction to your program. The mayor of Istanbul is in prison. And we heard NATO Secretary General Mark Rutte mention this earlier this week. Lots and lots of praise for Turkey, for Turkish weapons and defense production, which is enormous. But also at the same time talking about, really saying he thinks that the right to demonstrate is very important when asked about Turkey's human rights record, but really not wishing to be drawn on it any further. A coalition of U.S. senators like Jean Shaheen and Dick Durbin, who were here speaking earlier today, and mentioning that there is what they described as widespread concern in Congress about Turkish democratic backsliding, but then again emphasizing Turkey's hugely important place in NATO, especially in light of Trump's demand that other NATO allies step up production to 3.5% of GDP. So the focus here has been about Turkey's essential role in all of this, role in NATO, ability to manufacture weapons, but as I say, a real aversion to talking about what is happening outside of the summit itself.
0: The significance of what's happening right now, President Trump calling the Iranian leaders scum and cancer and resuming attacks, basically saying the ceasefire is off, and Rutte's support for this, what this means and where the other countries stand.
3: Right. And we also heard Erdogan's praise for that, too. He praised Donald Trump after Trump made those comments and talked about my friend Donald Trump, who's taken decisive action on Iran. And I mean, Trump's comments, obviously, about what's happening with the memorandum of understanding with Iran, really throwing a huge amount into question. I mean, he said some contradictory things in that statement. On one hand, he's saying the deal is over. There's no point in having these talks that were supposed to happen after Ayatollah Ali Khamenei's funeral that is due to conclude tomorrow with his burial in Mashhad. There were meant to be talks about Iran's nuclear program that were meant to take place afterwards. But then Trump also saying that he would task Steve Witkoff and Jared Kushner with, that they would have some discussion about whether these talks would continue, but that really he's the decider. And so I think there is this possibility, really, that things will return to this kind of strange stalemate where we see both sides firing one another, as we saw during the negotiations around the MOU. But that is also a stalemate that can't go on forever. That also resolves nothing. And of course, it still means that every time that Donald Trump says things like this, that calling Iranian leaders scum, issuing these threats, that there is likely to be some response. And so it really sort of extends this uncertainty to a pretty dangerous new place when you hear comments like that.
0: In the last 30 seconds, what do you think the international media is missing? I mean, from the perspective of media in the United States, we hear nothing about the protests and the arrests of hundreds of people in this lead up to the NATO summit and President Trump's presence there.
3: And I think the other thing that we probably shouldn't lose sight of overall is that the mayor of Istanbul is in prison. Those are on charges that where it's been widely questioned about how politicized those charges may be. And that, you know, this talk of democratic backsliding, that has a real tangible thing in the sense that an elected leader is in prison while this is going on.
0: Ruth Michelson, journalist based in Istanbul, Turkey. Her recent piece for The Guardian, will link to it at democracynow.org. Turkey intensifies crackdown on public life and run-up to NATO summit in Ankara. Coming up, we go to Nairobi to talk to journalist Julia Steers. Her new documentary, Inside the Secret Network, Fueling Sudan's War.

0: Mean Love by the Sudanese musician Sing Kane. This is Democracy Now!, democracynow.org. I'm Amy Goodman. As we turn to Sudan, where the UN High Commissioner for Human Rights, Volker Turk, has warned another humanitarian catastrophe is unfolding in Sudan's besieged city of El Obeid. The UN Human Rights Council held an emergency session last week as fighting intensified between the Sudanese army and the UAE-backed paramilitary rapid support forces, or RSF, which are vying for control of the North Kordofan state capital. UN experts have urged the international community to prevent widespread atrocities similar to what was witnessed in El Fasher after it was seized by the RSF. Already, UN fact-finding missions have documented summary executions, abductions, torture, and sexual violence in Kordofan. Over 11,000 people, including more than 5,500 children, have been displaced from El Obeid in the last 2 weeks, according to Save the Children. And in the United Kingdom, a top human rights investigator said the British government was uniquely positioned to stop a genocidal massacre carried out by the RSF in Sudan's El Fasher, but failed to do so over economic interests and diplomatic ties with the United Arab Emirates, which is accused of backing the RSF. Nathaniel Raymond of the Humanitarian Research Lab at the Yale School of Public Health submitted testimony to the UK Parliament detailing his team's efforts to warn of the threats. This is a portion of his comments.
1: I will speak personally and I will speak bluntly. My outrage at institutional failure in the face of preventable genocidal killing, I see as a duty to stay angry. As the obituary and the memorial for these people, they deserve someone to be angry for them.
0: We turn now to a new investigation from Lighthouse Reports, Evident, Sudan War Monitor, and Der Spiegel that has uncovered how the United Arab Emirates supports a secret network of military training camps for the RSF that enables them to continue their deadly war in Sudan. This is a clip from the documentary called Inside the Secret Network, Fueling Sudan's War. In this clip, journalist Julia Steers of Lighthouse Reports is at the border of Libya and Sudan reporting on the UAE-backed RSF training camps, supported also by the Libyan National Army, or LNA, a militia in eastern Libya.
2: Analysts say that weapons smuggling at this border has surged by up to 3 times pre-war levels. And it's not just a trafficking route.
3: We're on patrol about 50 miles south of Kufra, and they want us to go back to the checkpoint. But we know that there's an RSF camp about 30 miles in that direction. And even though they say there's nothing going on out here, we actually saw on satellite images as recently as a couple days ago that there is activity over at the camp.
2: Equipment and troops from this training camp have been linked to critical RSF battles back in Sudan. With the help of the LNA, the RSF has set up training camps and staging sites to prep weapons in this part of the desert. We found 4 previously unidentified training camps across Libya. Libyan authorities want these operations to stay in the shadows, but RSF soldiers are posting from Libya on social media.
0: For more, we're joined now from Nairobi, Kenya, by the award-winning journalist and documentary filmmaker you just heard, Julia Steers, producer and correspondent on the documentary Inside the Secret Network, Fueling Sudan's War. Also, the correspondent and producer of the Al Jazeera Fault Lines and Lighthouse Reports documentary released earlier this year, headlined No Exit from El Fasher. So let me ask you, Julia, first, the latest.

0: concern now that the RSF could be about to launch a ground offensive, which of course is very similar to what we saw during the siege of El Fasher in Darfur. The city of El Fasher fell to the Rapid Support Forces in October. So what we're hearing is the international community, you know, warning of an impending humanitarian disaster. These drone attacks have also struck critical infrastructure, which could be potentially limiting people's access to water, to electricity. So it is believed that there is already a humanitarian crisis ongoing inside El Obeid. But of course, the real fear is that this will be, you know, another repeat of El Fasher, where civilians were subjected to really extensive and grotesque war crimes at the hands of the RSF, who eventually went on to take that city.
1: Talk about the role of the United Arab Emirates, Julia.
0: So this war, which is often categorized in international media as a civil war, is really a proxy war on both sides. On the side of the RSF, their main backer is the United Arab Emirates. And there's no question that the RSF would not be able to have gotten as far as they have, to have claimed nearly as much territory as they have, without the really robust support of the UAE. The UAE backs the RSF for a couple different reasons. Some of it is ideological. They would say that they are fighting the Islamists to back the Sudanese army. Other reasons include just loyalty to the RSF's leader and economic reasons and interest in gold and in infrastructure in Sudan. But what they've done during the course of this now over 3-year war, in terms of their support for the RSF, is establish this really robust network across Africa, including in Chad and in Libya, where we went, to funnel weapons, fuel, money into the RSF. And into their fight for control of Sudan. And they've also established a training network where they train RSF soldiers in Libya. Reuters did some reporting about an RSF training camp in Ethiopia. So they're providing training as well as Colombian mercenaries to help train RSF troops, and in some cases even fight alongside RSF troops in Sudan. So we're talking about a really extensive network of logistics and training and financial backing from the UAE.
1: For your investigation, you spoke to 7 RSF defectors in Libya. In this clip from your documentary, we hear from one of the defectors who spent 3 months at a training camp outside Benghazi. He said the heavy weaponry he trained on at the camp came from the United Arab Emirates.
2: Only the plane coming showed its Emirati, but the ammunition boxes and the weapons, as well as the cars, none of which had anything to indicate its Emirati. Except for one type of armored car they sent, and it was Emirati. You can see made in Emirates.
3: Can you show me where the camp that you were at in Benghazi is?
2: All the way to the camp. The camp is there.
3: So this road led all the way out. Mm-hmm.
2: That's the camp.
1: In this clip from the film, Julia Steers, you speak to RSF spokesperson Dr. Ala El-Din Nagoud, who repeatedly denies they got any support from the United Arab Emirates, UAE.
4: There's much of allegations that's mm-hmm. not true, and we defended and we wrote in our statements against.
3: Mm-hmm. The UN Security Council said British small arms, both target systems and engines for armored personnel carriers that were sold by the Brits to the UAE, were then found in Sudan to be on the RSF side.
4: It's exclusively mm-hmm. sold for the Emiratis, and the Emiratis give it to us.
3: Correct.
4: No.
3: There's also the report that European-made mortar shells also sold to an Emirati company and then transported through a convoy in Libya, where there's a lot of evidence that you guys were moving stuff through Libya, that those also ended up on the RSF side.
4: No, you know, Libya, this area became an open market for mm-hmm. weapons. Mm-hmm. You can get weapon from wherever you want.
3: Sure.
4: And it's a market, so you can get, if you have money, you can get mm-hmm. a weapon from there.
3: He rejected the claims of our RSF sources about their training in Libya. So do you deny that there are any training camps for the RSF outside of Sudan?
4: It's all our stuff, training camps in our borders.
3: There are no training camps outside of Sudan.

0: what ultimately do you want to get out of this war? You're saying it's for all of these just causes, but what is the ultimate end game?
1: We are looking for a new Sudan.
2: So that's the RSF spokesperson. Julia Steers, talk about what he's denying. What is the UAE's interest here in perpetuating the civil war between the Sudanese army and the RSF? And then what about countries like Britain and the United States, who are very close to the UAE?
3: So he, the RSF, and the UAE vehemently deny the UAE's role in the war, which at this point, you know, is a sort of ridiculous denial. It's really the worst kept secret of the war in Sudan. He is denying what we saw with our own eyes. He is denying what we documented, you know, a year's worth of social media analysis of RSF presence in Libya at training camps in the desert, at training camps near the capital, Benghazi. He's denying a very extensive documentation of the presence of UAE-backed Colombian mercenaries in Libya, in Sudan, traveling through Libya into Sudan's Darfur region. So as I said, he's denying this very extensive network that the UAE has established, including in Libya. And, you know, as you mentioned, the role of the UK or in the US in pressuring, you know, a critical partner of theirs, the UAE, has been very minimal. So, you know, there has been very little pressure on the UAE to actually acknowledge their role or to stop the flow of weapons and troops into Sudan.
2: And what is the UAE's interest here?
3: So the UAE's interest, you know, in part, I think we have to recognize that they are a country with almost limitless resources. So to a certain extent, we could just be seeing they have backed one side and they're going to continue dumping resources into that side until the end. There has been some points of the war where analysts would wonder, you know, when the RSF was sort of on the back foot, and analysts would wonder how long will the UAE keep backing a potentially losing horse. But now we've seen the RSF has taken all of Darfur. They're putting up a very fierce fight in El Obeid, and there is absolutely no sign of UAE support slowing down. In the long term, they have an economic interest in Sudan, in Sudan's gold trade, in Sudan's agricultural trade. They also do not want to see an Islamist-backed government installed in the Horn of Africa. And so the Sudanese army is backed by Islamists. So they would obviously prefer that the RSF would be the party that eventually takes over Sudan.
2: This is a clip from your documentary that looks at how the UAE has brought Colombian mercenaries into the conflict.
4: Well, they did talk about it. But the general consensus is that the Emiratis brought and paid them.
5: The UAE has sent hundreds of Colombian mercenaries to Sudan, many making stops in Libya to train and fight alongside the RSF. They're contracted by Global Security Services Group, a UAE-based company with links to the Emirati government. With the help of Conflict Insights Group, we analyzed telephones located at Camp 17. Using publicly available phone data, we found evidence of one suspected Colombian contractor at the site. The phone was active at Camp 17 in June 2025.
2: Julia Steers, if you can talk about the significance of the Colombian mercenaries being brought in by the UAE as we wrap up right now.
3: So the Colombian mercenaries are brought in to train the RSF specifically on these new types of weaponry that are then being trafficked into Sudan. And they were considered to be really influential in the fight in El Fasher, which fell to the RSF a few months ago, both in terms of training. And there was some evidence of them being on the ground, actually fighting alongside the RSF in El Fasher. And so, of course, there is a concern that in other battles, the RSF will continue to get this training on specialized weaponry and that they could be backed
2: Julia,
3: up by the Colombian mercenaries.
2: In this last 20 seconds, the human toll, if you can address that.
3: In El Obeid, there's concern about hundreds of thousands of civilians, you know, and we have seen an utter lack of true care by the international community for the amount of civilians that are being targeted and killed in this war.
2: Julia Steers, award-winning journalist and documentary filmmaker, correspondent in the new Evident Media Lighthouse Reports documentary, Inside the Secret Network, Fueling Sudan's War. Thank you so much for being with us. I'm Amy Goodman. This is Democracy Now!, democracynow.org, the War and Peace Report.
6: I'm Dr. Anthony Lizowitz, and this is Climate Connections. Heavy rain can flood sports fields and force games and practices to be canceled. And Matt Libber, the executive director of Maryland Soccerplex, a sprawling complex of 24 sports fields near Washington, D.C., says soggy conditions put athletes at risk.
7: It could cause injuries if they're slipping and sliding across the field, most commonly seen in like ACL tears or MCL tears, sprained ankles, things of that nature.
6: On the other hand, drought can also damage grass fields, and both extreme rain and drought are getting more intense as the climate warms. So the Soccerplex is making its fields more resilient. They're switching their turf fields from bluegrass to Bermuda grass, which is more drought tolerant. And they've installed drainage pipes under the fields so rain can flow underground instead of pooling on the surface.
7: Each field costs about $150,000 to retrofit.
6: But Libber says he and his staff knew they'd recoup that cost quickly by avoiding lost revenue from canceled games.
7: Since we put them in, I can count on my hand the number of days that we've actually closed fields completely because of rain incidents.
6: So these upgrades help ensure that athletes can get out and play even as the climate changes. Climate Connections is produced by the Yale Center for Environmental Communication. To learn more about climate change, visit climateconnections.org.
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9: Knowing what must be done does away with fear. 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
10: Hi, welcome to Food Sleuth Radio, where we help you think beyond your plate. I'm Melinda Hemelgarn, a registered dietitian and investigative nutritionist on a mission to connect the dots between food, health, and agriculture and find food truth. And today, I'm honored to welcome my guest, Mr. Mark Boom. He is the Senior Director of Public Affairs for the Environmental Protection Network, which is a nonpartisan organization comprising more than 750 former EPA scientists, engineers, and policy analysts. EPN was founded in 2017 to serve as an independent voice promoting science-based policies that protect Americans' health. For two decades, Mr. Boom has worked at the intersection of environmental policy, clean energy, and community revitalization. As Senior Director of Public Affairs at the Environmental Protection Network, he leads the organization's intergovernmental communications and campaign work, including the Safer Not Sicker campaign, which we'll be talking about today. Before joining EPN, he served as a senior advisor in the Office of Policy at the US EPA, and he earned his degree in political science and history from the George Washington University. Welcome, Mark.
11: Thanks, Melinda. Great to be here.
10: Well, I wanted to have you on Food Sleuth Radio because you bring forth some very interesting points about the Environmental Protection Agency and this new network that was founded in 2017. I also appreciate that you have a degree in political science and history. And I think going back and looking at the history of the EPA helps us understand why the EPN was formed today. Is that fair?
11: Oh, absolutely. The formation of EPA is a story that is written in people's experience with the environment throughout the Industrial Revolution and the consequences that come along with that progress and how we needed to reprioritize. And so, you know, getting the agency formed was an incredibly important step for establishing bedrock environmental protections that we all now enjoy. And when we've seen those be weakened, it's been opportunity for those who have served at that agency to stand up and say, what we're seeing right now is a problem and it's not meeting the agency's mission.
10: Right. And I think we should remind our audience what the EPA mission is. And I remember visiting the EPA when I was in Washington, D.C., and I was really struck by what was etched in stone, which is to protect human health and the environment. And I had to stop and question whether or not the agency is upholding that mission. And certainly throughout history, it's done a better or worse job. Where are we today?
11: Well, today we've benefited from decades of work to improve the environment for the benefit of human health. But we're at a crossroads right now, and the agency is moving backwards under the direction of the current administration. So a lot of the protections that had been fought for a long time are now endangered. And it's something that we wish more people would pay attention to.
10: Right. I want to focus on two words that you used, one, regulations, and two, protections. So often we hear people say, we're so burdened by all of these regulations. And I was having a conversation with someone who works in environmental policy, and she said, you know, really, when you hear that word regulation, what you really should be thinking of is protection.
11: Absolutely. You know, I like to use the term safeguards because it puts the onus back on the fact that it is there to protect your health, and it's not a burden. It is a protection. And so I also like to think of them as responsibilities. And so those who need permits, people who, you know, use the environment as part of their business model, they are responsible for making sure that their decisions don't harm others. And that's why EPA is there to provide those safeguards. And regulations, they sound like red tape. Sometimes they are often cast as burdensome and costly. But if we think about who they're protecting, that puts it in a better perspective.
10: Right. And I think cost is a big focus of our conversation in terms of what does it cost to have those regulations in place versus what does it cost for a community to develop a cancer cluster, for example, or to suddenly not have drinking water or clean air to breathe. We don't factor in those externalized costs. What would you say to somebody who says, those regulations are so costly, I can't do business with these kinds of regulations in place?
11: Yeah. And, you know, I think the idea is to try and balance as much as we can. But the EPA's mission is to protect human health and the environment first. And so the cost savings that you get from these safeguards, I think it's meant to be greater than any of the costs of business. So what I would tell to someone like that is, remember that all of these protections were created for a reason, because someone was harmed. And we need to look at the whole picture of how people are benefiting or being hurt by these systems and make sure that our safeguards are actually saving people money on their healthcare costs and other things. Because if you get sick from environmental exposure, that can be a very costly endeavor. And, you know, it can also just exacerbate common conditions like asthma or heart disease, which we know have large costs associated with them, both in healthcare costs, but also missed work, missed productivity. There's so much that goes into it. And it's really important that we count all the costs and not just look at the business side of the ledger, but look at the public side as well.
10: Right. And we didn't even talk about quality of life and how having one of those illnesses impacts that. It's kind of hard to put a price on quality of life. Do you want to give any examples of EPA doing its job well as a model for how important keeping a strong EPA is?
11: Absolutely. I mean, most people don't interact with EPA on a day-to-day basis, and that's by design. It is there to do its job and to do it well and quietly. So you may not know when things go well. When you hear about the EPA, it's often when things fail, when there's an explosion, when there's an environmental spill, when power plants are spewing too much pollution, things like that. And it is the day-to-day work of the career staff at EPA is so important, and most people have no idea what they're doing, which is a shame because it's filled with wonderful people who are so dedicated to serving the public. Good examples of this is just water quality monitoring. EPA works with states to make sure that the waterways we rely on are clean. That's something that you won't hear about until that system fails. But there are a lot of things that go into making sure that those are met. Another one that's interesting that it's a little bit in the news right now is chemical safety. EPA actually plays a role in inspecting and creating safety systems for chemical plants and facilities that use high-risk chemicals. It's called the Risk Management Program. And they do inspections and they work with them to keep them safe. And most of the time, that works great. Though we have two examples, one in California and one in Washington, which tragically people were injured and died because those systems failed. And it's a reminder that sometimes these systems need to be strengthened, but that often the times they do good work. They just don't know about them.
10: Right. And they're not in the news enough. So we may hear about a tragedy, but what I find missing oftentimes in the news is the follow-ups. And I'll give you an example where EPA was involved. After the train derailment in East Palestine, Ohio, the EPA was on the scene monitoring contaminated air, water, and soil, managing the cleanup and holding the railway company responsible for unlawfully discharging pollutants and hazardous substances. And so for somebody who works in the food system world, I think about all of those pollutants in the water and the soil, and what are farmers to do? Can we still have a backyard garden? So a tragedy made the front page, and then I haven't heard so much follow-up. But then we have to think about, will there be a cancer cluster there? What about the children's health? So we need a strong environmental protection agency to be on the scene. Is there anything you want to add to that example?
11: I think that's a great example, and one that is pretty recent and obviously, unfortunately, another tragedy. But to add to that, it's not just the immediate response. It is also the prevention work that goes into this, as I was saying, with the chemical accidents, but also the scientific work that goes into understanding how all of these various parts of our environment interact with one another and interact with humans. That is incredibly difficult to do. And it is something that EPA, over its lifespan, many decades, has really excelled and become a world leader in understanding the interactions between chemicals and systems and the toxicology of what happens when it interacts with humans, as well as the rest of the environment. It's so important. It's not something that you see. But without that, how can the agency properly do its work? How can it go and tell you what is safe? So EPA has always rested on this scientific foundation that I don't think many people realized. And I'll just add that that is something that is under threat right now.
10: Yeah. Tell me what has gotten in the way of the EPA doing its job well.
11: Well, the current administration has this idea that environmental protections have gone too far, that in fact, the level of protections we had previously were just good enough and everything else is just burdensome. Their approach has been pretty drastic in reducing the capacity of the agency. If you remember last year with the DOGE system that came in, that really wreaked havoc on the agency. It led to a lot of early retirements and people leaving. The agency is down nearly a quarter of the employees it once had. And those are some of the more senior employees who had lots of experience. So one, you've lost a lot of that experience and expertise. Then two, they've gone and reorganized those who are remaining so that there's more political control. So EPA has always been an agency where science was supposed to set what needs to be done, not be something that is twisted to meet the political need. And that is changing now under this current EPA. Additionally, they, as I said, they're rolling back lots of protections that have been decades in the making. Evidence had shown things like ethylene oxide, PFAS, mercury and air toxic standards, greenhouse gas pollution, so many things I could go down. We actually have a wonderful report that documents all of the rollbacks that they have, but they are rejecting the science behind it and they are trying their best to undermine these systems. And I think part of their goal is not just, I mean, they certainly hope they will succeed, but even just delaying those safeguards from being implemented is something that they're really trying to do.
10: I would love for our listeners to be able to access the report that shows exactly what has been whittled away that we thought was in place to protect us. Can we access that through the Environmental Protection Network?
11: You can go to environmentalprotectionnetwork.org and we have our reports there. But we've also stood up this new campaign called Safer, Not Sicker. And that's at safernotsicker.org. And you can go there. And the idea is that you don't need to be a toxicologist or a scientist to understand how the changes that are happening at EPA right now actually affect your life and your health. And we try to put everything into really accessible terms so that you can understand what is the pollutant that is coming in, how are you being exposed to it, what are the health effects, and what is the government doing now that's actually increasing your risk instead of reducing it. So that's safernotsicker.org.
10: It's something that people can sit down with their family members and neighbors and talk about. How can we reduce our risk for chronic and acute disease? Let me take one break, Mark, because we're about halfway through. I just want to remind our listeners, if you're just joining us, you're tuned into Food Sleuth Radio, and today we are joined by Mr. Mark Boom. He is the Senior Director of Public Affairs for the Environmental Protection Network, or EPN, a nonpartisan organization comprising more than 750 former EPA scientists, toxicologists, chemists, biologists, engineers, and policy analysts. And Mark, before we dive into this particular campaign, I wonder if you could tell us a bit about 750 former EPA scientists. Some of them retired. Some of them were forced to leave. How is it that you were able to come together and form this network?
11: Well, that's such a great question, Melinda. And I've been very lucky that I get to serve on the staff at EPN because I have access to these wonderful volunteers, the 750 plus former EPA scientists, engineers, attorneys, enforcement experts, policy leaders who spent their career trying to serve the public. How did it come together? My understanding of the story is that when folks who worked at this agency their whole life saw that its mission was imperiled, first in 2017 and now again, they decided they couldn't be silent on the sidelines, that they needed to stand up for science, they needed to stand up for truth for the work that they had done, and stand up for communities and lend their voice to opposing what they saw was real betrayal of the EPA's mission. So that one truth, I think, has continued to drive the organization. These are folks who aren't done giving, and EPN is a wonderful organization because we can help support them to give back and to use their expertise for good.
10: And I imagine many of them have had to go on and take new jobs outside of Washington, D.C., simply because they need access to health insurance, let alone a salary.
11: Absolutely. A lot of people have been having to change careers. Some have been able to move to state agencies that work on this. Others have not been so fortunate. One of the things EPN is doing is we have a civil service resilience initiative. And the idea is that we need to support our public servants during these difficult times. And so we've helped connect folks who are looking for new opportunities to those opportunities. We've allowed our network to mentor them. We've been working with folks who are young and are looking to get into environmental science and environmental protection to guide them during this difficult time where there's not a lot of clear career opportunities. And we've been partnering with other organizations to strengthen the network of folks who are supporting our civil servants.
10: Yeah. And I think that each state now has an increased job to do to fill in for where the EPA has failed us. I want to dive into the Safer Not Sicker campaign. You've got a series of questions where you ask people to think about where they live, how they eat, the kind of stuff around us, how we spend our time, and to assess whether or not we have toxic exposures. And some things, of course, they're kind of hard to avoid. So if you live, for example, in a community where you are exposed to air that doesn't smell good because maybe your neighbor is using a lawn chemical company, or maybe you live near an industrial plant that spews forth toxic chemicals and odors, it's kind of hard to pick up and leave. But for areas where we can make a change, you give us some ideas on how to do that. Would you like to talk about some of those toxic exposures that you think people should be most aware of?
11: Absolutely. And thanks for bringing up the campaign. This is our effort to raise awareness and help people understand how toxic chemicals and pollution show up in everyday life, in their food, in their water, in their air, household products, and how policy decisions can either reduce or increase the risks that come from being exposed to those chemicals. And we launched it because we don't think that families should have to carry this burden alone. people deserve honest science, strong safeguards, and leaders who are going to put our health first. So this is an opportunity for people to learn about where they might be exposed, understand what they can do, but also understand what they can't do. We can't filter our way out of systemic pollution. It has to be reduced at the source. And ultimately, we are going to need the government to do that. But that's a lot to take on as an individual. There's just a lot going on in the world right now. And no one should be asked to be a toxicologist or have to learn about all of this stuff to be safe. We just want it to be taken care of. But we're not in that world. So we need people to be able to see what is going on. What was interesting is that within that 750 members of EPN, our volunteers, they don't live in Washington, D.C. They're all throughout the country. EPA has offices throughout the country, and they live throughout the country. And so they're in these neighborhoods, and they are hearing questions from their neighbors about what can I do? So we created this guide. We call it our Hey Neighbor Guide, because we really wanted to come from this place of, you know, we can talk to each other about what's going on and what we can do and what we can't do. So you can go in. There's a printout version, or we have a little interactive version on our website. Check off some boxes and figure out why that might be a problem. Whether your house was built before 1978, maybe that will mean that you have lead paint exposure, things like that. So you can go and do that and learn what you can do about it. And some of these you can take care of. There are common sense steps that will solve it. But as you said, you can't move away from sources of pollution. Some of these things are really expensive to deal with. Not everyone's going to have access to that. So the most fair way is for the government to step up and make sure that the safeguards are in place, that we're not getting exposed to these toxic chemicals in the first place.
10: Right. And I think that there might be some surprises, because people have an assumption that if something is sold, then it must be safe. As well as if somebody who is, say, a business owner assures you that a product is safe, you believe them. And what I love about the Safer Not Sicker campaign is it forces us to think more about some of the products that are in our homes or that we buy readily thinking they're fine, but they're not. So for example, let's say somebody's renting. They have no control over what furnishings or say a carpet might be in that particular rental unit, but stain resistant or synthetic carpet, rugs, or flooring provides a risk inside the home. Or if you've got furniture made with pressed board or water-resistant fabric, surely there's got to be an agency overseeing that to make sure it's safe.
11: Yeah, I think you're right. A lot of people believe that the government does maybe more than it actually does. So when they find out that these things are not actually as safe as they've been advertised, that's a disconnect that gets people both to be upset, but also sometimes it means that they don't trust government. And we're trying to show that, yeah, there's some surprises out here, but also that we need the government to work to actually do this. And so the answer is not government doesn't work at all. It's that we need to make it work better. And I think that the other thing is that as you go and you check off more and more of these boxes, you start realizing, well, I'm not just being exposed to one thing. I'm being exposed to several things at the same time. And I hope that that's an eye-opening insight for a lot of people, because both in your own home and your own world that you live in, but also there's whole neighborhoods who are being exposed to unsafe, unhealthy levels of toxic chemicals and pollution all the time. And that has a cumulative effect. That's one of the things that we need EPA to be looking at a little bit more closely as they think about safety standards. This is not a one at a time thing. No one experiences things like that in their life. You experience them over time and cumulatively. We need to make sure that that's being used when we're doing the scientific assessments to understand the health risks.
10: We should also bring up vulnerable populations.
11: That's part of what we tried to show in the report, was who is most vulnerable so that you can understand whether you're in one of those populations. One of the trends that we saw was that across all the major pollutants that we were looking at, those who are most vulnerable were often mothers, babies, and children. Those are just vulnerable life stages. And obviously children are much smaller than adults. They're not just tiny adults though, right? They're growing, their exposure patterns are different. There's a whole set of different things that they need. And so that was another report that we put out, which I hope folks will be able to take a look at. It's called Mothers, Babies, and Children, and Why Toxic Exposure is Becoming Harder for Families to Avoid. And it really looks at the whole life cycle of trying to have a family and children and what your risks are, understanding them so that hopefully you can minimize them. And the ones that you can't control, we can call on our leaders to do it for us.
10: And I think, too, what this campaign and these reports do is they help us understand better if we are dealing with something like infertility or a birth defect, what might be in my environment that contributed to that situation. So just raising awareness, I think, is so important. We just have a couple of minutes. What do you want to make sure our audience understands?
11: Well, first, I want to make sure that there's a lot of scary things out there, but the point isn't to panic anyone. The point is awareness, because we can't take action unless we know what is around us. And we can't take action unless we know why the systems aren't working. And so the idea here is that we're trying to make it accessible for people. We're not trying to scare folks. This is very serious stuff, but we have the information. We have the technology. We have so much that we can solve this. The problem is we don't have the will to do it. And as folks who are concerned about this, there are many ways that they can get engaged to try and make sure that our leaders are doing what we want them to do and what we already expect that they're doing. And when we find out that they're not doing it, it's disappointing. So I think that's one key takeaway I want to make sure is that I don't want people to be scared. I don't want people to say, I can't do anything about this. Why even try? Because that's not the takeaway. The takeaway is your voice matters, and holding your leaders accountable to your expectations matters. And that is something that you can do. All it takes is raising your voice.
10: Yeah. I was talking to a research scientist during an interview, and she said, we talk about how much we value our freedom in this country. And she said, but we don't talk enough about freedom from. So we think we have the freedom to do whatever we want, regardless of how it might impact another individual. But we don't talk enough about how our actions might infringe upon someone else's freedom to have a higher quality life.
11: I love that frame. I often think similarly about opportunity and the freedom to have opportunity. And obviously this, not everyone in this country has the same freedom of opportunity. But when people are being exposed to more pollution, when they're getting sick because of it, then when they have chronic illnesses, when people die, that is taking away their opportunity, their freedom to have that life that they want and to prosper. And it's something that we need our leaders to be taking an account for. And what's really upsetting me, this probably the most upsetting thing, there's a lot of them, but one of the things that really upsets me is that this EPA is no longer valuing how much someone's life is worth, how much their health is worth when it comes to doing air pollution rules. And that's a huge change. They're only counting what the burden is on our company to have to meet the safeguard. They're no longer looking about how much it improves people's lives. And that, to me, that's fundamentally flawed. The person's life is so valuable, is so sacred, and we should be absolutely taking that into account when coming up with these safeguards and these rules. Because, shouldn't the government be putting our health first? Shouldn't the government be putting our health at least as equal as what a corporation needs? I think that they should be putting our health first. And so it's very upsetting to hear that they're not even counting it at all.
10: Right. You have to wonder who these agencies are serving anymore. And I think it's important for us to describe the government as our government and to remember that, especially as our country celebrates 250th birthday. So, Mark, it's been such a pleasure to have you on the program. We're out of time, so we're going to have to close, but I want to thank our listeners for joining us. Remind everyone that Food Sleuth Radio is produced by Dan Hemmelgarn for KOPN in Columbia, Missouri. Most of all, I want to thank my guest, Mr. Mark Boom, Senior Director of Public Affairs for the Environmental Protection Network, a nonpartisan organization comprising more than 750 former Environmental Protection Agency scientists, engineers, and policy analysts. And I will provide links both to EPN as well as the Safer Not Sicker campaign so that people can protect each other and become united in protecting our environmental and public health. Thank you so much for your time and your work.
11: Thank you, Melinda. It's great to be here.
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13: Welcome to This Way Out, the international LGBTQ radio magazine. I'm Lucia Chappelle. In this week's News Wrap segment, the top court in the U.S. goes against female trans student athletes, and a Russian court goes against an extremist drag club staff. U.S. Republicans nuke the family to kill Pride Month, and Turkey arrests outlaw pride protesters as it spurns a scarlet lady on a gay voyage. Then Lieutenant Leonard Matlevich marches into a rainbow rewind, and thousands of dykes march where pride dare not go. Stay tuned to hear all of that here on This Way Out.
14: I'm Ava Davis.
15: And I'm Michael LeBeau.
14: With News Wrap, a summary of some of the news in or affecting LGBTQ communities around the world for the week ending July 4th, 2026.
15: The U.S. Supreme Court has ruled in favor of banning transgender girls and women from school sports. Currently, 29 states have laws or policies blocking young trans women from joining the teams consistent with their gender identity. The cases centered around two young track and field athletes, Lindsay Hecox and Becky Pepper Jackson. Prospective Boise State University player Hecox claimed that Idaho's 2020 transgender athletics ban violated her rights under the Constitution's 14th Amendment. Pepper Jackson was in a West Virginia middle school when she was not allowed to try out for girls' sports. She argued that her rights were violated under Title IX and the 14th Amendment. All nine justices on the court decided that the bans do not violate Title IX, the federal civil rights law meant to prohibit sex-based discrimination in education. The six conservative justices carried the ruling that the bans do not violate the 14th Amendment. The ruling reaches beyond Idaho and West Virginia. It also provides more cannon fodder for the Trump administration's pressure campaign against trans participation in school sports. Until now, institutions could stand on Title IX precedents from the 11th and 7th Circuit Courts to rebuff the administration's accusations of Title IX violations. The latest Supreme Court decision nullifies those arguments. Camilla B. Taylor is the legal director of the queer advocacy group Lambda Legal, who joined the ACLU in representing Pepper Jackson's case against West Virginia. She told CBS News,
16: "This sort of athlete ban is not just bad for trans young people who wish to participate on a team. It's also bad for any woman or any girl who could be targeted because they don't conform in some way to a stereotype about what a girl looks like. Who's going to be doing sex testing in schools to determine if a girl is female enough to participate on a sports team? How dangerous is that?"
14: The Delaware General Assembly has approved an amendment enshrining protections for marriage equality. The amendment would establish the right to marry as a fundamental right, one that may not be denied or abridged on the basis of gender, race, color, national origin, or sex. The legislation had failed to receive enough support the week before, but passed on the final day of their session, June 30th. As of now, the 2022 Respect for Marriage Act requires that any marriage that is valid under state law must be federally recognized as legitimate. However, after the overturning of Roe v. Wade, lawmakers have feared the Supreme Court will revisit the landmark Obergefell marriage equality case. State Senator Russ Huxtable is the prime sponsor of the bill. He declared, "By enshrining the right to marry into Delaware's constitution, we send a clear message that Delaware will protect the humanity of our citizens and affirm marriage equality regardless of sexuality, race, or gender." The bill must now pass a second vote in next year's General Assembly session to be enshrined in the Delaware State Constitution.
15: Republican governors from six U.S. states are pushing alternative labels for June, hoping to introduce conservative counter-programming to Pride. Tennessee Republican Representative Bud Halsey introduced a Nuclear Family Month resolution in 2025, but only recently got the votes for it. The resolution advocates for the families they claim are under attack. One husband, one wife, and any biological, adopted, or fostered children. U.S. Representative Andy Ogles celebrated Tennessee's rebrand by posting on his official X Twitter account, "Homosexuality has no place in America. Happy Nuclear Family Month." After some pushback, Ogles claimed that the post came from a staffer and it was taken down. Tennessee Equality Project President Chris Sanders said the resolution adds insult to the existing injury. He cited the myriad anti-LGBTQ measures adopted in the state in recent years, including a ban on transgender care for minors. Indiana also adopted the Nuclear Family Month moniker for June. Alabama made it Strong Families Month. Nebraska fashioned up Marriage and Family Month. To top it off, Arkansas and Utah spawned what they call Fidelity Month. Fortunately, no state resources or personal commitments are required.
14: A Russian court has sentenced the country's first conviction under the ban of the alleged international LGBT movement. The owner and two employees of a queer nightclub in the southwestern city of Orenburg, Russia, have been convicted of organizing and participating in an extremist organization. The club, called Pose, was a space for drag performances, music, and dancing, marketing itself as a parody bar theater to evade Russian LGBT restrictions. Pose was raided by Orenburg regional authorities and Russia's National Guard in 2024, months after the fictitious global queer conspiracy was added to Russia's official list of extremists and terrorists. The three Pose workers were arrested by armed police in body armor. All three defendants pled not guilty. Pose owner Vyacheslav Kasanov has been sentenced to 7 years in prison. Manager Diana Kamilianova was sentenced to 6 years and 3 months. And art director Alexander Klimov is to serve 2 years and 3 months. Russian LGBT rights lawyers now warn that the Pose case will serve as a precedent for future prosecutions against LGBT people and their advocates. They fear it will also destroy safe havens for LGBT people in Russia.
15: It's practically an expected ritual in the streets of Istanbul every June. LGBTQ plus activists take the streets in protest and are met with a severe police crackdown. This year's event in Taksim Square was no different, with Turkish police arresting over 50 people on June 28th. Since 2015, the Turkish government has banned pride parades, historically using tear gas and water cannons to break up the crowds. With the knowledge that police brutality would likely occur again this year, defiant protesters gathered to stand up for their rights. Homosexuality is not illegal in Turkey, where more than 100,000 people attended Istanbul Pride in 2014. However, after right-wing President Recep Tayyip Erdogan was elected a month later, Pride was outlawed the following year. Erdogan frequently uses LGBTQ people as scapegoats for economic uncertainty and civil unrest. The city of Izmir saw a similar police crackdown, with 36 people detained. Here is the sound of a father calling out in support of his child who is being taken away. He shouts to his son, "You didn't steal or act dishonestly. You defended your rights. I'm proud of you, my son."
14: Finally, after battling to keep pride marches out of the streets of its major cities, authorities in Turkey have banned an LGBTQ plus cruise ship from docking in the country's ports. Expected to dock in the port town of Kusadasu on July 7th, the tour, organized by Atlantis Events, was supposed to take its epic all-gay voyage to Istanbul for 2 days. Atlantis CEO Rich Campbell says they've taken the same trip 13 times in the past 25 years without a problem. However, this time local authorities instead canceled the arrival, stating that the passengers are what they called incompatible with the fabric of their society and moral values. They vow that there is absolutely no possibility of the group in question visiting our province for an event of this nature. The incident enraged the cruise's star entertainer, Tony Award winner Patti LuPone. She ranted on social media, "A ship, a magnificent ship full of gay men and me, denied entry to Turkey simply because of who is on board. I am furious, but I am sailing. I am ready to perform for all the wonderful men who deserve so much better than this." And so LuPone and 1,900 gay men will set sail for Cairo and Crete instead of Turkey on the Virgin Voyage's own ship called the Scarlet Lady.
15: That's News Wrap, global queer news with attitude for the week ending July 4th, 2026. Follow the news in your area and around the world. An informed community is a strong community.
14: News Wrap was written by Jeb Bakke, produced by Lucia Chappell and Brian DeShazor, and brought to you by you.
15: Thank you. 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For This Way Out, I'm Michael LeBeau. Stay healthy.
14: And I'm Ava Davis. Stay safe.
17: 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Now it's time to rewind the rainbow. This is the Rainbow Rewind,
18: where we take a quick look back at the people and the moments that made queer history.
17: I'm Brian DeShazer.
18: And I'm Sherry Lund.
17: This week, we honor the July birthdays of Sylvia Rivera and Frida Kahlo. Sylvia Rivera, born in July 1951, was a Latina American civil rights pioneer, transgender rights activist, and community worker who dedicated her life to uplifting the most marginalized members of the LGBTQ community. As a trans woman of Venezuelan and Puerto Rican descent, she focused her fierce advocacy on trans people of color, unhoused youth, and low-income individuals.
18: Frida Kahlo, born in July 1907, is celebrated worldwide as a legendary bisexual and gender-fluid icon who openly defied the rigid patriarchal and heteronormative social standards of early 20th century Mexico. While her marriage to muralist Diego Rivera is widely known, Kahlo lived an unapologetically queer lifestyle, exploring her fluid sexuality through romantic relationships and her radical artwork.
17: Now, as the United States celebrates its 250th anniversary, let's look back at patriotic LGBTQ milestones. On July 4th, 1965, 4 years before the Stonewall riots, dozens of activists held the first organized, continuous gay rights demonstrations directly in front of Philadelphia's Independence Hall. Activists wore strict, formal business attire to underscore that they were employable, patriotic citizens. These actions became known as the Annual Reminders, and were led by iconic lesbian and gay activists Dr. Frank Kameny, Barbara Giddings, Kay Tobin Lahousen, and Craig Rodwell.
18: And in 1975, Air Force Sergeant Leonard Matlovich, a decorated Vietnam War veteran who holds both a Bronze Star and a Purple Heart, purposefully came out on the cover of Time magazine to fight his discharge from the military. He was the first openly gay man on the cover of a major mainstream news magazine, but just as importantly, he connected and appealed to traditional American liberties and patriotism.
17: Here is Lieutenant Leonard Matlovich from a 1975 interview on WBAI in New York City.
19: And up until this point, I had made a commitment to myself that I knew I was going to come out of the closet and then I'd get out of the Air Force and go off and live a happy ever after life, until I met a bank president in that bar who was scared to death that he would be found out and he'd lose his job. And then I felt like I was thrown right back against the wall again. You know, where do I turn? What do I do? This just isn't right. I can't quit the Air Force and go to another job and have the same fears. I just can't do it. So I made a commitment to myself then and there. Somehow, some way, I was going to fight this. And I didn't know how.
17: That's this week's Rainbow Rewind, because remembering our past fuels our pride. I'm Brian DeShazer.
18: And I'm Sherry Lund. Stay tuned. More This Way Out is coming up.

0: Welcome to This Way Out Radio's coverage of the worldwide phenomena that is Dyke March. As Pride Month in the U.S. comes to a close, we put a spotlight on dyke marches from coast to coast. But first, we'll hear Lynn Ballen's interview of Professor Sarah Angevine, a scholar of gender and politics who gives us a history lesson on the origins of Dyke March.
1: I am working right now on a research project called The Politics of Lesbian Identity. In that research, I have been focusing on the history and origins of the Dyke March. And so that happens on April 24th, 1993 in Washington, D.C. It is the evening before the 1993 March on Washington for gay, lesbian, and bi equality and rights, otherwise referred to as the March on Washington. And so I was looking at ACT UP Women's Caucus and interviewing a group in San Francisco that had been active in that, and then they brought up their role in organizing the Dyke March, which I was surprised by because I had gone to grad school on the East Coast and just kind of had accepted what I had been publicly consuming, which was that the Lesbian Avengers started the Dyke March. And it's an amazing political mobilization because it occurs without hierarchy and institutionalization. So often marches and protests depend on maybe a large NGO or some type of formal community-based organization that will help support it with resources. The Dyke March does not have, like, you know, www.dykemarch.org. There is no organization you could reach out to and get like a little kit that tells you this is how you do a Dyke March, right? It's very organic. It's all volunteer run. It's kind of a phenomenon. And if you contrast it to the Pride Parade, so often the Dyke Marches are around, in conversation with, connected to the Pride Parade. And in some places, it's like a compliment to the Pride Parade. I think in other places, it's a challenge to the Pride Parade. All that is so vital for a democratic polity, right? To show these different ways in which people experience their queer identity. The Lesbian Avengers did an excellent job of getting their word out, getting the message across. And, you know, they've written books, there's been documentaries, and they've had a huge impact. It's very vital. But the San Francisco group, they were really vital in coming up with the name, the Dyke March. Just to contextualize this, the 1987 March on Washington had not given lesbians a strong sense of representation. This 1993 march, some of the activists in that group were like, okay, what they're going to talk about it is the military and marriage. And it was really just LGB, let's be honest, because the title was Lesbian, Gay, and Bi. Right? We don't see trans rights come into that conversation until the next decade. People have been trying. But as you can see, 93, it's military and marriage, right? It's very liberal. And not all of the dykes wanted those things, right? Some were very anti-military, anti-marriage as an institution. We see it happening on the West Coast, and on the East Coast, they're doing the same thing. They say, we're going to do something at this 1993 march. Lesbian Avengers were planning to do the Eat Fire visibility event in front of the White House. The West Coast were planning a march, and then there's an overlap, I think, of some of these activists. And so the communication lines slowly overlap. And again, this is pre-internet. So we're talking about phone trees. Like, people are having conference calls and talking about how we're going to do this Dyke March. And groups like the Prairie Fire Collective, ACT UP Women's Caucus, Women's Action Coalition, and other queer feminist groups. And I just think it's important to know that, you know, it wasn't the Lesbian Avengers alone that came up with the Dyke March and organized it. They were critical, vital, but they also were working in coalition with a lot of other groups. And it wasn't necessarily smooth. And I just think it's so vital to understand that, because that's how democratic politics effectively work. And I think people want things to be smooth. And it's just, you know, you work through the disagreements because you believe in the objective. And the Dyke March is no different. And in fact, it's probably extra challenging because of how Dyke's political objectives often are highly inclusive, right? And trying to make sure that they're addressing multiple forms of discrimination and oppression at all times. The collective was called the Ad Hoc Committee for Lesbian Visibility. They hand out their flyers. Everyone meets at DuPont Circle. Nobody expected the numbers that they got. They were like thinking there'd be maybe 5,000. And in truth, there was more like 20,000. So that was just very, I think, exciting for these organizations.

0: with me, because his role was to stand on the sidelines and support. I went with my new girlfriend. I just remember walking the streets of New York City with all of these, like, strong queer women, dykes, and it rained, so we were, like, kind of wet. People were taking off their shirts. You know, there were drums and whistles, and we were taking the streets. I mean, one of the principles of Dyke March is kind of like taking the public space without permission, because it is your space. You're doing a confrontation in a collective. I'm very interested in showing how many people were a part of this original story. Like, you know, and it wasn't necessarily perfect, and there were tensions, and there were, you know, disagreements, but there were also so many people coming together. So it just is very, that first one had an impact, and I continue to go to them, but now my interest is really trying to make sure that it's included as a relevant component of LGBT history and our present. Because again, back to efficacy, if you know people have done this in the past and like put in the work, it also helps you continue.
1: When trans rights are under attack, what do we do?
2: Stand up, fight back.
1: When our community is under attack, what do we do?
2: Stand up, fight back.
3: Next, we travel to Washington, D.C., where the fierce spirit of Dyke March continues to burn. The theme of this year's D.C. Dyke March was Dykes Against ICE. Here, Abigail DeRoberts captures the voices of some participants.
4: No one is illegal on stolen land!
5: No one is illegal on stolen land!
4: No one is illegal on stolen land!
5: No one is illegal on stolen land!
6: Hi, I'm Kayla, and I'm here because I love D.C. and I love dykes. Some beautiful things that I'm seeing is that this is a mask-required event. We are walking pretty slowly to make sure that everyone can be together. The marshals are doing an incredible job in making sure that we're safe, both from cars and the police. I think this really speaks to traditional Dyke values, because we know that we protect ourselves, and historically we are the ones who protected ourselves. We are taking up space, just like the Lesbian Avengers taught us to. This version of the march was brought back in, I think, 2019. There was like a huge break, and people have brought it back, and I think it's a space that the DC Dykes really want and need. And I think something that is amazing is that they're still doing the fire eating, and also that there's a rally where different people are speaking and different groups are being highlighted, because we know that like organizing isn't just here. We're not going to make change, we're not going to achieve justice just by doing one march. So getting people plugged in to different groups in the city and building community is the way forward.
7: Hi, I'm Grace. I've been coming to Dyke March for 4 years. This is my fourth one. And I mean, I just love the community. Like, there's nowhere else that you can get this type of crowd, like people who are all so passionate about the same thing. Like, every year, the cause is always so topical and so important. And it's, on the one hand, it's so nice, like, to know that there are so many dykes who are as passionate about being dykes and also about, like, the cause itself. I think everyone should come to Dyke March. I think more people should come out. I think because it's called Dyke March, it can be a little intimidating to some people, because they think it's, like, maybe they're not welcome if they're not a lesbian or whatever. But I think it's, honestly, it's felt more inclusive than Pride in my, just some cases, in my experience. So I think more people should come.
8: I'm Martha, and I am a DMV resident, and I am queer, so I wanted to be here both to be in community with other, like, queer people, and also just to support, like, this kind of action. I think it's, you know, I think it's really cool to see, like, the queer community showing support for, like, you know, intersectionality, just, like, issues that are not queer issues. Yeah, I will say there's been a lot of care taken to make sure everything's accessible. I'm not on the accessibility team, but there is one, and, like, they're very heavily involved in the messaging. I think being a dyke is a political word, and I would say if you want to use it, then you should show up for community.

0: that are not just like lesbian or sapphic.
1: Now, we hear Emma Schulman's interviews from LA's Dyke Day, a community-funded free pride event in celebration of dykes of all genders and ages.
2: My name is Jules, my pronouns are they, them, and Dyke Day has been great. It's nice to see people that, like, I kind of, like, look like and relate to.
3: All right, yeah, my name is Love Moore, my pronouns are she, her. I have to say, this is my second time participating in Dyke Day, and already I can just see the growth and visibility change so much. I think it's an important opportunity for folks like Indie Energy to come together. Just energy here, people are running into each other, walls are down, people are talking, hanging out, chilling. Like, this is like newfound family. So I think this is important, especially during a time like this in history where the disconnection seems to be running rampant. But this is proof that we are connected way more than we like to acknowledge. So, like, it could be Dyke Day every day, actually. I think it's an opportunity for representation. You know, me and one of my best friends were just saying that it's so beautiful to witness folks of all kinds, all types, and just, yeah, come together and commune. I'm not sure if I'm, like, in the thing of it has to grow. I think it has organically just taken form and taken shape. I hope that all of our energy here will continue to nurture that part of it. Growing sometimes can bring on, you know, unwanted corporations or people in the finance, but really what's happening here is something that's happening from an organic group-based space. When we get a chance to participate in activities or things that are community-driven, things that can help move the needle, I think we can. And also, it's important for us to live out loud, live in our own truth, and continue to just let our own light shine, I guess.
4: 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NewsWrap is written by Jeb Bakke, edited by Lucia Chappell, produced by Brian DeShazer, and read by Ava Davis and Michael LeBeau. Sherry Lund wrote The Rainbow Rewind and co-hosted it with Brian DeShazer. Abigail DeRoberts produced the Dyke March feature with assistance from Emma Schulman. 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
6: 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On today's Labor Arts calendar, Woody Fest, the annual gathering commemorating the life and music of Woody Guthrie, starts today in Okemah, Oklahoma. Details and the latest labor arts news and events are available at laborheritage.org, where you can also subscribe to the Labor Heritage Foundation's free weekly newsletter. In today's labor history, on this date in 1905, the Founding Convention of the Industrial Workers of the World, the Wobblies, concluded in Chicago. 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The online Labor Landmarks map is available at laborheritage.org. Today's labor quote is by IWW leader Big Bill Haywood, who said, We are here to confederate the workers of this country into a working class movement, to put the working class in control of the machinery of production and distribution without regard to capitalist masters. 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
1: Hey, welcome back. So, potential murderers rejoice. Donald Trump is making your life easier. This is just nuts. Apparently what's happened, you know, we went during Trump's first term, we went from having fewer guns in America than there were people to having more guns in America than there are people. There's over 400 million guns. The gun industry just made a fortune. Just a friggin' fortune during his first term. Cause he got everybody all cranked up, you know, and the whole right wing thing moving, you know, it really started when that black guy got elected, right? Barack Obama. I think I told you the story of it's been probably a year or so since I mentioned it, so it probably bears repeating that one of my brothers, the one who's 2 years younger than me, I don't want to mention names on the air, but anyhow, he lives in Michigan and he has a bunch of guns and he does target practice. I mean, it's a sport for him, and he lives out in the woods and he's got his own little range where he shoots. And we were in Michigan for Christmas, as I recall, the December right after the election in 2008 after Barack Obama got elected. And we went with with my son and with one of his kids and there was like four or five of us, my youngest brother. We went to a gun range in Mason, Michigan. It's the biggest gun range in the Lansing area. And I wanted to buy some ammunition, you know, for the gun that I borrowed from my brother. And the guy was willing to sell me one box, and I said, but I'd like two. And he's like, nope, you can't get them. And I'm like, why? And he said, look at the shelves. And the shelves are like empty. And I said, what happened? And he said, it's that, and he used the N-word, who just got elected. He's going to take away our guns, and people are getting ready for the damn war, or words to that effect. And in fact, I opened my book, The Hidden History of Guns and the Second Amendment, with that story and a little more accurate recollection of it in terms of the details and the time, because I wrote it right after that. But, yeah. So anyhow, we've seen this heavy arming of America, but it kind of has petered out over the last couple of years. I mean, in the last two, 3 years, people haven't been buying that many guns. And so the gun industry reached out to Trump and said, hey, we need more money. And so here we are, just like, you know, the oil industry said, we need more money. And he was like, okay, cool. We'll kill the windmills and we'll kill the solar farms and we'll kill the charging stations and we'll give you guys billions of dollars in additional subsidies every year. Well, he's doing it now for the gun industry. He got rid of, first of all, he's got already in the first, you know, year and a half he's been in office, he's gotten rid of over three dozen gun regulations, all in the name of freedom, don't you know? It's freedom. And the Bureau of Alcohol, Tobacco, Firearms, and Explosives has eliminated their zero tolerance policy for gun dealers. Used to be if you were a gun dealer and you sold to somebody without doing a background check, or the background check came back and said this person is a felon and they're not eligible to own a gun, or they have, you know, a restraining order against them for domestic abuse, they can't buy a gun, and you sold the gun anyway, you automatically lost your license. Your business was dead. Well, ATF has now changed that rule. There's no longer a zero tolerance policy. It's like, well, we'll write a letter, a strongly worded letter to you. And now the Department of Justice is saying that having dealers break the law is a, quote, undue burden on gun buyers. So the new standard is that if a dealer breaks the gun laws that we actually have, I mean, you know, in fact, Biden strengthened them somewhat. If a gun dealer breaks those laws, the only way the Department of Justice will even consider prosecuting them, and that's assuming that the ATF goes after them, but the only way that they'll consider prosecuting them is if they, quote, knowingly violated the law. Now, obviously they're knowingly violating the law, right? But they can simply say, oh, I had no idea. Or I, you know, when that report came back, I must have just missed it. Maybe Mabel, you know, the woman in the front office, she just dropped it in the wastebasket by accident. And so I sold the gun to the guy. We used to have a rule that said that if you had been institutionalized for mental illness, you could not own a gun. Seems to make a certain amount of sense. Well, they just changed that, and they said, if you voluntarily institutionalize yourself, you can own a gun now. So, okay. And then there used to be a rule that veterans, there are veterans who are so mentally disabled, typically from post-traumatic stress disorder, PTSD, that they literally can't deal with their own financial affairs. And, so the Veterans Administration assigns them what's called a fiduciary, a person who handles their VA benefits for them. And it used to be that they couldn't buy guns because, hey, if you're so freaked out from PTSD that you can't even deal with a checkbook, how are you supposed to deal with a loaded weapon that can cause death and destruction? Well, they did away with that rule. Oh, remember the gun show loophole that, you know, if you wanted to buy a gun at a dealer, they do a background check, but if you bought it at a gun show, there was no background checks. Well, Joe Biden did away with that. Well, that's back. The gun show loophole, you no longer, if you want to buy a gun at a gun show, no longer have to even show ID. And the Supreme Court month before last said that if you're a drug user, if you're a drug addict, we're going to let you buy guns anyway. So, and finally, it used to be a rule against selling guns through the mail. In fact, I think that one might date back to the Kennedy assassination, because that Mannlicher Carcano rifle that Lee Harvey Oswald allegedly used to try to shoot Kennedy, he bought through the mail. And so my recollection, I mean, fact check me on this one, because I may be wrong about exactly when this happened, but my recollection is that was one of the things that led to this ban on selling guns through the mail. And they've changed that too. So, crazy stuff. Meanwhile, what happens when a grifter family, like the Trump family, wants to open a bank? But they don't want the bank to be so regulated so that they qualify for FDIC insurance. They just want the bank to handle, well, here's how it works. Trump made $800 million, according to this report that we just got, almost $1 billion, just from one thing, just from, you know, through World Liberty Financial by selling these so-called coins. And he's got one particular coin, it's called the USD1, that he calls a stable coin. And what this means is that this little token on the blockchain, this little picture of Donald Trump's face, this Trump coin, that for every one they issue, they will keep a dollar in the bank. Now, if they're keeping it in Citibank, Citibank is making money off that. So they want to have their own bank to back up their stable coins. But they don't want FDIC insurance, because that would mean that they would actually have to prove that they had the money in the bank. Now, you know, remember when Trump was raising money to build his casinos, literally $1 billion, people put $1 billion, bought bonds in the Trump casinos, and then he just bankrupted and walked away from it all, and they were stuck with nothing. So, you know, we're looking at maybe $1 billion in stable coins that if Trump is successful, so he's applied for this new bank, and the proposed president and chairman is Zach Witkoff. Steve Witkoff, the guy who's supposedly this negotiator who's constantly going over to Moscow to talk to Putin. He's a real estate billionaire from New York, old buddy of Trump's. His son is the president and CEO. And behind this whole thing is World Liberty Financial, which, names Trump as the founder emeritus, and Uday and Kusei are the co-founders, and it's partly owned by DT Marks DeFi LLC, which is an entity that belongs to Trump and his family. So, wild stuff here, and the banking regulator is a guy that Trump appointed. And, you know, I mean, this is a guy who just made billions of dollars, according to some of the news reports, as much as $3 billion just from his crypto scams, where the people who bought into them, the MAGA followers, lost at least that amount of money. $2.3 billion was the number that was most frequently used. But now they're talking about $3, maybe even $4 billion. He's fleecing the flock. He's making off with big bucks. I mean, even his watches don't work right. I mean, and now he wants to open a bank with no protection for the people, so he can just, you know, take all your money and then just say, oh, I guess we're going to shut the bank down. Wild stuff.
0: This is the Tom Hartman Program.
2: Our book today in the Tom Hartman Book Club is The Hidden History of Guns and the Second Amendment. This is from Chapter 19. The title is 1966, A Turning Point in America's Gun Culture, on page 89 of the book. In October 2017, Stephen Paddock rained down bullets on concertgoers at the Route 91 Harvest Music Festival on the Las Vegas Strip. By the time Paddock shot himself and ended the massacre, he had shot 58 people to death and injured 851 others. Following the massacre, criminologist Grant Dewey documented for the Washington Post that between 1916 and 1966, there had only been 25 mass public shootings. Since Charles Whitman climbed the University of Texas clock tower in 1966, however, well over 1,000 people have been killed in more than 150 public mass shootings. That figure includes the February 14, 2018 mass shooting at Marjorie Stoneham Douglas High School. By the time you read this book, these figures will almost certainly be higher. Many authors use the University of Texas clock tower shooting in 1966 to mark a sharp divide in American history in terms of gun violence. But Whitman's massacre wasn't a lone incident that set the United States on course to be the only developed country on earth where public mass shootings regularly occur. In late 1966, the United States was in the throes of social transformation. More and more young people were turning out to protest the illegal war in Vietnam and to speak out against what they saw as the sacrifice of an entire generation in a senseless war for profit. Civil rights activist James Meredith was shot by a white gunman while Meredith marched to highlight ongoing racism in the South despite the Civil Rights Act of 1964 and the Voting Rights Act of 1965. While Meredith and other civil rights activists felt that social transformation was happening too slowly, Southern white racists felt that their world was being turned upside down. And a reactionary B-movie actor turned politician named Ronald Reagan was elected governor of California that year, promising to, quote, send the welfare bums back to work and clean up the mess at Berkeley, end quote. Between the Vietnam War and racist gun violence, America was already steeped in gun violence before 1966. But not the same type of mass killings that we've seen before since August of 66. America's racist gun culture has been well established throughout American history. As of this writing, October 2018 was a high watermark for white male terror in America. Donald Trump was on the campaign trail for Republicans in the lead up to the midterm elections, and he spent much of the month stoking fears about a migrant caravan approaching the United States from Central America. But while Trump stoked fear about a faceless non-white horde approaching the United States, white nationalists and anti-Semites repeatedly made headlines for various acts of terror. On October 15, Portland, Oregon Mayor Ted Wheeler announced that Portland police had found a cache of firearms during an extreme right-wing rally in August. A group called Patriot Prayer had hosted the March for Law and Order, hearkening back to the tried-and-true Southern Strategy dog whistle of Richard Nixon. The event had national attention from the moment it was announced, as citizens in Portland organized for a counter-protest. The August protest sparked a brief national debate about political violence. A minute-long melee had broken out between the two groups before the police intervened. Wheeler's announcement may have surprised some, especially since 2 months had passed and nobody had reported on the weapons cache, even though police reportedly discovered the stockpiled weapons before the event. Wheeler told reporters, quote, the Portland Police Bureau discovered individuals who positioned themselves on a rooftop parking structure in downtown Portland with a cache of firearms, end quote. According to police, the guns were unloaded, one was disassembled, and the men all had concealed carry permits. So the police simply told them to put their guns in a locked container and then left them alone. It's hard to imagine a similar outcome if police had found a group of Black Lives Matter activists with a stash of guns loaded, unloaded, or otherwise in a parking garage. Later in October 2018, a bomb arrived at the home of billionaire George Soros. Soros was likely targeted because he was a big supporter of democratic causes and a survivor of the Holocaust. That made him the perfect person for right-wing conspiracy theorists, anti-Semites, and white nationalists to focus on as the ultimate bad guy. Soros had been blamed for everything from inventing global warming to funding the migrant caravan that dominated much of the news cycle in October of 2018. On October 26th, police arrested Cesar Sayoc, an avowed white Trump supporter from Florida. In total, he mailed 13 packages to high-profile Democrats, including former Attorney General Eric Holder and actor and activist Robert De Niro, along with former Secretary of State Hillary Clinton and former President Barack Obama. He also mailed one package to CNN. The thread tying all the targets together was that they are all people who Trump had insulted or otherwise disparaged during his rallies. Trump, of course, denied any influence on Sayoc's actions, even though Trump offered to pay his supporters legal fees for assaulting protesters, and even suggested that, quote, the Second Amendment people, end quote, might have somehow stopped Hillary Clinton if she won the 2016 election. The book is The Hidden History of Guns and the Second Amendment by Tom Harp.
1: Trump is in Turkey right now for this NATO meeting, and already he's blowing these things up. He had this 90-minute long conversation with Vladimir Putin a couple of days ago. So Trump got his marching orders from Putin, and his name, his primary marching order in my mind, I'd bet money on this, but yeah, you know, I just generally don't do that, but was do everything you can to destroy NATO. Well, what can he do to destroy NATO? He can revive his thing that we're going to take Greenland by force, which is where he started today. So, you know, I want to get into that a little bit. Also, the lie that changed America. My new book is out today. I'll tell you about that in a minute. And Graham Plattner's campaign has fallen apart. The guy is toast. I mean, he's gone, in as far as I can tell. And, you know, the question is, what's the party going to do? And also, you know, is Mitch McConnell's office hiding the truth? Is he actually brain dead, as Laura Loomer is saying? And if so, is this all an effort on the part of the Republican establishment to prevent Thomas Massie from ending up as the next Republican senator from Kentucky? So we've got a lot to talk about today. This whole thing with Trump and NATO is just, frankly, shocking. I mean, we've got a Manchurian candidate president. We've got a president who works for Vladimir Putin, whether it's because he's being blackmailed or because he's been, you know, because the Russian oligarchs have literally rescued him from bankruptcy and disaster over and over and over again over the last 40 years, or because he actually believes in, you know, doesn't believe in democracy, believes in autocratic dominance, you know, the way that Putin runs Russia, and he wants to run America the same way, which, by the way, is increasingly looking like that's the case. Nobody knows, but here he is. He just got to the NATO summit, and the first thing he said, we could remove all our soldiers out of Europe. It continues to be that Greenland should be controlled by the United States, not by Denmark. And then he goes off on how, you know, the NATO countries were unwilling to help. He says, that's what hurt my relationship with NATO, because Greenland doesn't help Denmark. Denmark doesn't spend money to really help Greenland, but it's an important part for the United States. We've got 80,000 troops in Europe. And Putin wants our troops out of there, and Trump is now saying he's thinking about pulling the troops out. Yeah, Hegseth has already said he's going to pull 5,000 out of Germany, along with no more Tomahawks. You know, I see this as, you know, Donald Trump going to NATO to do exactly what Putin told him to do. So keep an eye on this. You know, we'll see how this plays out. But it's not the news that is at the top of all the news reports in the corporate media right now, because nobody wants to talk about the fact that Donald Trump had this hour-and-a-half-long conversation with Putin, you know, a couple days ago, and does so every couple of weeks. He's obviously Putin's man in the United States. Tulsi Gabbard was Putin's woman in our intelligence service, in my opinion, and that of many others. it's, you know, you had, you know, the former general, Mike, what's his name, Flynn. I mean, it's just, it's, the whole thing is just bizarre. Meanwhile, my Hartman report today is about my new book, Who Killed the American Dream, the greatest political crime ever told. And, you know, it's really the lie that changed America. And, Louis Brandeis, this is where we're at right now. In fact, the kind of news hook that I want to put this all on is, Ro Khanna is calling for Californians to vote for Prop 40. Now, Gavin Newsom doesn't like this. Prop 40 is a one-time 5% tax on the wealth of billionaires. It'll affect about 200 billionaires who live in California. And a handful of them have spent tens of millions of dollars to try to defeat this, but they got enough signatures to put it on the ballot. And now Ro Khanna, whose district, by the way, represents more billionaires than any other district in America. He represents Silicon Valley. Ro Khanna and Bernie Sanders are sponsoring a piece of legislation in Congress that would tax billionaires 5% on their wealth every year. California is a one-time tax, and they're going to use that money to make up for these massive cuts in Medicaid, which are going to hit California really hard. They kick in at the end of this year, that were in the so-called One Big Beautiful Bill. So, you know, Supreme Court Justice Louis Brandeis once tried to warn us about this very moment when he said, we must make our choice. We may have democracy, or we may have wealth concentrated in the hands of a few, but we can't have both. And he was right. And we're now here at that point where we have wealth concentrated in the hands of a very few. And our democracy, frankly, is not working. The vast majority of Americans want a whole long list of things that the so-called progressives, and I say so-called because, frankly, I think that the people who are calling themselves progressives and are promoting things like Medicare for All and free college and you know, stuff like that, I think they're the middle of the road. This is main. I mean, the media keeps calling them far left. I'm sorry. Far left is the government owning companies. That's what Trump is doing right now. taking stock in businesses. I mean, that, you know, that's communism, literally, you know, where the government controls the means of production and supply. But anyway, I digress. The point is that Prop 40 is, you know, just this small start. So, which all raises this question, how did we get to this point where a handful of morbidly rich billionaire American oligarchs now control our political system? And that's why we don't have a national healthcare system. That's why we do have $2 trillion in college debt that's just crushing young families. It's why we don't have enforcement of the antitrust laws, the Sherman Antitrust Act of 1890, the Clayton Antitrust Act of 28, the Antitrust Act of 1956. We, you know, they're not being enforced. You've got a billionaire Nepo baby buying now CNN after buying CBS and ruining that. I mean, how is this stuff happening? Well, that's what my new book is all about, which is available today and find bookstores all across the country. And by the way, if it's available for free in two spots in libraries. And I'm publishing the entire book online at Hartman Report, which is no charge. Every Sunday, I publish one chapter. We're up to chapter 5 now. So you can read the whole thing online for free. So just FYI, I'm not, you know, trying to sell you a book here. I just want you to read it. It's an amazing story. You know, there's this modern component to it, which is largely the Citizens United decision and the Bilotti and Buckley ones that preceded that back in the 70s. Making it legal to buy judges and politicians. But beyond that, there was the whole thing is grounded in a lie that was told by the clerk of the court, John Chandler Bancroft Davis, and one of the Supreme Court justices, Stephen Jay Field, back in 1886. And that's where the book starts, and then it leads through how we got here, how that lie lay buried like a hand grenade in the American political and economic system up until the Reagan Revolution. Reagan pulled the pin, and boom. We went from two-thirds of us being in the middle class to 41% right now. And to be in the middle class now, back then you could do it with a single paycheck. Now it requires 2.3 full-time paychecks. So, you know, that's where we're at. And the book tells the whole story, and it tells you what we can do about it. The number one recommendation, of course, is we need a constitutional amendment that overturns Citizens United and that overturns the misreading of that Santa Clara decision back in 1886. So that's where we're at, and that's my op-ed today. And, you know, there's information where you can find the book. But like I said, you can read it for free. You can start reading it right now at HartmanReport.com. Just go to the Sunday report, the Sunday excerpt. And for the last 5 weeks, I've published the preface in the first five chapters. And, you know, over the course of the next month or so, I'll have the entire book online. Anybody can read it for free. Plus, as I said, it's available in libraries all over the country today. What is going on with FIFA? The whole world appears to be pissed off at us, and Trump has humiliated America again. We lost to Belgium, and Trump wanted to win because he wanted to have this one guy in who, by the way, was only an American citizen because his pregnant mother from Nigeria via London happened to be in the United States on vacation, and when she wanted to fly home to have her baby in London, which is where they were living, even though she was Nigerian, the airline said, "You're 9 months pregnant, we won't fly you." And so she ended up having the baby here. And that's this player, right? So he is the person that Donald Trump shouldn't think, is explicitly says should not be a citizen of the United States. But he's playing for us. But, you know, we lost. We lost, I think it was 4-1. Belgium beat us. But the big thing, and I did talk about this at some length yesterday, so I'm not going to just pound on it. But in, you know, obviously Donald Trump has never believed in the rules, any rules. He's always thought he lived above the rules. You know, you're not supposed to assault women. No, grab them by the, you know what. You're not supposed to steal from people, essentially. You know, he's got over 2,000 people have sued him for refusing to pay them for work that they actually did. You know, you're not supposed to hire people who are undocumented immigrants. He hired a bunch of Polish guys, illegal people from Poland, to work on Trump Tower, and then refused to pay them. He screwed them. And it's just like this long list of people like this. And so, of course, if he thinks that there's a chance that because, you know, arguably our best player, the guy that Trump doesn't want to be a U.S. citizen, that arguably our best player has been, you know, knocked out of the game for crushing a guy's ankle when you're not supposed to do that kind of thing. You know, he got red carded. Of course he's going to call his old buddy, you know, the head of FIFA and say, you know, hey, that FIFA Peace Prize was a nice thing and that, you know, but, and, you know, we're working things through. But can't you cut us some slack? Find me another 11,470 votes. I mean, this is a guy who has been cheating his entire life. He cheated his way through school. There's reports that other people were showing up for him in class and writing his papers. He refuses to release his grades from college and high school. He wouldn't even release his tax returns, and when this one guy who was a contractor to the IRS actually released 2 years of Trump's tax returns, we discovered that for decades he'd paid a maximum of $750 a year in income taxes. A guy who was supposed to be a billionaire. And now Todd Blanche says, well, we can't even audit the Trump family anymore. Uday, Kusei, Trump himself, Ivanka, Jared, the whole bunch of them, they're immune. They can cheat on their taxes all they want. And that's like the way he wants it. The guy is a cheater. He's been a cheater his whole life. And the thing that I think is so sad about this, so tragic, genuinely tragic about it, is that young men in America, and I say men mostly because they're the sports fans. I realize there are some women who are, but these young men who are looking for a role model, the message that they're getting is that if you're rich enough and powerful enough, you can cheat. And that's the way to do it. That's what the president does. I mean, the president is the example for the country, right? The father figure for the country. This is just grotesque. All right, what's on your mind? I'll pick up your calls after the break. Dusty in Clatsop County, Washington. Hey, Dusty, what's on your mind today?
3: Hi. Well, I want to give you a little bit of information about gun safety at home that involves children. Mm-hmm. So I was encouraged to interview a little friend that Nora, my kid, was going to go play with, mm-hmm. and tell their parents from the other house, we have a hunting rifle. It's disassembled. It's zipped up in the closet. And I wanted you to know that. And going to ask you if you have a gun for safety or protection, if it's how it's stored, and if it's completely away from where the children play. And I found out that this family had the gun next to them in the bedroom.
1: Oh, my.
3: When I was a little girl, there was a child killed by a friend, or maybe even a sibling, because the gun was handy.
1: Yep.
3: And I was just looking up the gun statistics. It's still terrible for children. It's awful. And just see what's happening in near kids' friends' houses. Maybe, you know, you can find a different friend.
1: Yeah. Yeah, it's an important, there's a PSA that's been playing on TV. It's been a while since I've seen it, but, you know, sometime in the last year or so, where a parent is simply talking to another parent and saying, you know, before our kids go over to your house, I just wanted to find out if you have any guns and how they're stored. And the other person says something like, you know, we have them and they are in a gun safe and thank you for asking. We all need to be concerned about gun safety. And that's such a healthy conversation, and parents really need to be having it. Dusty, thank you. You just did a public service. Yeah, thank
3: Great.
1: You very much. Cliff in Santa Clarita, California. Hey, Cliff, what's on your mind today?
4: Well, good morning, Tom. I'll get right to it. Apparently, our national debt now exceeds GDP.
1: Yeah.
4: And I think that means that we're bankrupt as a country, technically.
1: Well, I mean, Japan's national debt is 220% of GDP, so it's not like it means, you know, the sky is going to fall, but it does.
4: Right.
1: It does badly hurt us. I mean, we're spent the major way it hurts us, because you do want to have a national debt, because you do want the government to issue treasuries, because you do need people to have a safe place where they can park their money. That's why when Andrew Jackson paid off the national debt in the 1830s, it threw us into the longest and deepest recession we've ever had. But we're paying $1 trillion a year in interest on the debt, and that's what's kneecapping us.
4: And we're going in the wrong direction with this guy. I mean,
1: right.
4: He's spending insane amounts of money. I mean, how do we prevent the worst from happening financially to our country? I've called Senator Schiff and Senator Padilla's office a few times, urging them to get in front of the cameras and keep stressing this national debt situation.
1: Yeah.
4: I don't think they're vocal enough. I think silence is not the answer, and it's feeling pretty critical to me. And I wish that these politicians would get out there and start expressing what I'm talking about.
1: Yeah, no, I'm with you, and I totally get it. This all goes back to the two Santa Clauses strategy. I mean, this was something that the Republicans, you know, Judah Wininsky came up with it in 1970, what was it, 4 or 77, published it in the Wall Street, I think it was 77, published it in the Wall Street Journal, he said, you know, Republicans have been seen as Scrooge, and we've got to become the tax cut Santa Clauses. And so whenever a Republican is in office, spend like a drunken sailor. Now, from that time, I mean, literally from the end of World War II until Reagan came into office, we had paid down the national debt. When we came out of World War II, we were at 125% of GDP, our national debt.
4: Mm.
1: It was where it is right. It was less than it is right now as a percentage. And, you know, Eisenhower paid that down, Truman paid that down, Kennedy paid that down, LBJ, everybody paid that down until Reagan came along. And then Reagan, we were down to only $800 billion was our national debt in 1981 when Reagan was sworn into office. 800 billion, less than 1 trillion, 8-tenths of 1 trillion. And Reagan in 8
4: and
1: years.
4: And now where we are.
1: Yeah, and Reagan in 8 years took it to 2.4 trillion. So he tripled our national debt. And by spending all that money, whenever a Republican's in office, it makes it look like the economy's doing well because it stimulates the economy. Then a Democrat comes into office and they all squeal about the national debt, and the Democrat, and sure enough, Bill Clinton and Barack Obama both did this, say, okay, we're going to cut some programs. We're going to cut back. We'll offer a balanced budget, you know, and it's like, suckers. And now we've got this $39 trillion national debt with a $37 trillion GDP, and the rest of the world is looking at us like we're nuts, and it all brought to you by the Republican Party as a campaign strategy, essentially.
4: But Trump, more than all of them combined, have added to this national debt. He added, what, $7 or $8 trillion in his first term, and almost $3 trillion already.
1: Trump has added about a third, or account for about a third of the entire national debt, which is insane. I'm with you, Cliff. Cliff, thanks a lot for the call. It's great to hear from you.

0: Yep, that's the title of my brand new book. Out today, officially. And then, you know, I may mention it once or twice more today, but that's pretty much the end of my rant on that. But I'm really proud of this book. Louise actually helped me a lot on it. She's such a great editor. And, in fact, it was her idea to write it. And it's just, I think you'll really like it. All right, Graham Plattner. This guy's toast. I mean, he might have been blackout drunk. In fact, according to the woman who's, accusing him, he was blackout drunk. He didn't even remember what happened the next day. But non-consensual sex is just a no-go in the Democratic Party. Now, if he had been a Republican, I mean, remember David Vitter? You know, who was off, you know, having sex with hookers and stuff, and he came back to the Senate, and they gave him a standing ovation. Donald Trump brags about raping women and was convicted, or adjudicated, of raping one. And he gets elected president. So, you know, if Graham Plattner was a Republican, he'd be in Fat City right now. He would have gained votes. But he's a Democrat. And Democrats don't like that kind of stuff. Democrats, you know, want to defend women. And so anyhow, he's toast. He's out. Obviously this is not official yet. The best guess is that sometime today or tomorrow he'll make an announcement. The only person, to the best of my knowledge, who's asked him to stay in is Stephen King, who has, you know, kind of zero power and influence. Although he's a pretty good writer. And a good progressive. So it seems like it's coming down to three people, assuming that the establishment doesn't decide to say, oh yeah, Janet Mills, we're going to make it her, which would be like, in my mind, it would be like Kamala Harris all over again. It would be a disaster. But there's Nirav Shah, who is a centrist and was the establishment pick for governor in the primary. He managed the state's COVID response and did a pretty good job, but he's a centrist. In other words, you know, corporate candidate. Shenna Bellows, who's the Secretary of State, who ran against Susan Collins in 2014 and lost by 30 points. Or a guy named Troy Jackson, who's a populist former state senator. He's the most like Plattner. He's got a very progressive message, and he's the pick of Plattner's base, Troy Jackson. So, but the decision is up to the party establishment, which I think Janet Mills largely owns. And so we'll see. I mean, it's going to be a real interesting week here because he's got basically until Monday to say what he's going to do, but he really should do it in the next 24, 48 hours and just get out of the way so that the next candidate can really start campaigning and, you know, getting around the state and letting people know who they are. And like I said, keep an eye on this Troy Jackson guy. So what's going on with Mitch McConnell's health? I have a thought on that I'll share with you on the other side of the break, and I'll pick up your calls here on the Tom Hartman Program, Defending America from the Republican Weapons of Mass Deception. What's going on with Mitch McConnell's health? He apparently had a heart attack. And apparently died, you know, stopped breathing and heart stopped, and the EMTs showed up and resuscitated him. Now, it is possible to resuscitate people after they're largely brain dead. You know, the brain dead part happens before the whole body dead part happens. I mean, I'm no doctor, but this is what you see on TV. And one of the theories, he's 84 years old, and Laura Loomer, you know, the wackadoodle Trump enforcer lady, just came out and said, he's brain dead. There's nobody there. They're just keeping him alive. He's on life support. And there's a few other people who are, you know, close to him or who have been following. Desiree Townsend, she's the journalist who first got the recording from the emergency responders. She said, I've heard the same thing from my sources for days. At this point, I'm at the hospital to see when they eventually decide to cut him off life support and move his body, as the Capitol Police detail is still here. So here's the thing. If he dies or is officially declared dead or non-compos mentis or incapable of holding office or whatever the declaration would be that means Mitch McConnell is no longer the senator from Kentucky, the senior senator from Kentucky, if that happens, before August 3rd, Thomas Massey can jump into the race and has a chance of becoming the next senator from Kentucky, which would really piss off Donald Trump, because Thomas Massey, you know, who lost his primary, he's the guy who has been with Ro Khanna, the advocate for releasing all the Epstein files and possibly sending Trump to prison. And, you know, for raping young girls. If they can keep McConnell alive until August 4th, then there will be, you know, that option closes for Massey. The party kind of steps in and the election gets held in November instead of there being a special election or some variation on that. Now, there's a whole bunch of nuance to that, and there's a couple of changes in the Kentucky law over the last few years. So this is not quite as straightforward as what I just laid out. But that's kind of the essence of it. And the main conspiracy theory is that they're refusing to say anything, even though they know that he's not coming back, because they're trying to keep Massey out. Whether that's true or not, I have no idea. I have no inside information into the Kentucky Republican Party. Sorry. Just reporting what I'm hearing. It's interesting stuff. You know, it's like we're talking big league politics here. Ed watching Free Speech TV in Chicago. Hey, Ed, what's up?
1: Hey, Tom. Boy, I miss the days when NPR and PBS would be covering in detail what you've just been talking about. But those,
0: yeah.
1: Anyway, don't get me
0: started.
1: They
0: don't like to piss off the Republicans anymore.
1: Yeah. No, I mean, yeah, I don't get it. But and along those lines, why the Democratic Party doesn't pound the table over and over about Russia, about Trump being a Russian asset, is something I will never understand. Mm-hmm. But the reason I'm calling you is I called my state senator. I'm in Illinois. I called my state senators and my state house members' office to try and suggest to them that the state of Illinois follow what Hawaii and Montana have done in making it illegal for corporations to contribute to political campaigns.
0: Right.
1: The aides at my state senator had no idea what I was talking about.
0: Really?
1: Not only did they have no idea what I was talking about, because I called them twice, because the first young lady I spoke to was extremely rude and just, maybe it's a summer gig for her, I don't know. But
0: yeah.
1: Just extremely rude and was and I had just kind of laughed it off. And I thought, well, maybe, I tried, so I called again thinking, well, maybe, you know, I'll get somebody else and have a better result. I did get somebody else, got the same result. Called my House member, the aide there, was familiar with Citizens United and was really receptive to me explaining to her how much damage that has done.
0: Right.
1: But I'm just letting you know, to let your audience know that don't assume. I mean, you could have knocked me over with a feather that my state senators and state House members' aides literally had no idea what Citizens United is and literally thought I was wearing a tinfoil hat when I tried to explain it to them.
0: Wow. Like you said, though, that might have just been, you know, some minimum wage summer person who's really just got a checklist.
1: Oh, yeah. I mean, it just goes to the point that it and they're out of session now, but it just...
0: Yeah.
1: When people, if you have the chance to call your state reps, call them, because don't be assuming they're getting.
0: Yeah.
1: Like I said, I mean, I
0: well,
1: I guess
0: this
1: that's
0: is,
1: my point.
0: This is the one
1: it's
0: thing.
1: It's worthwhile to call, because you might be informing somebody who doesn't know. And again, the House member's aide was very receptive to learning about it. And
0: yeah.
1: I told her where she could learn even more.
0: And for people listening, if you didn't catch this, what Ed is talking about is not calling D.C. It's not calling that 202 number. It's calling your state representative and your state senator or state assembly person or whatever they call it in your state. And that is powerful advice, Ed. And back in 2009, this thing called the Concord Project started this whole thing of trying to get Republicans to reach out to their at the state and county level and run for public office, join the Republican Party, become precinct committee people, and get to know their candidates and lobby their candidates. And that's how MAGA, that's how the Tea Party initially and then MAGA eventually took over the Republican Party. And that's what we need to be doing with our Democrats. I have called and I have spoken with, in fact, I spoke in person with my state representative, and I have yet to have that conversation with my state senator, but it's something that each one of us needs to be doing. And Ed, thank you for the reminder.
1: I think that's the best way forward for again, trying to emulate what Hawaii and Montana have done.
0: That's absolutely right. right.
1: They call you state members.
0: Yep, and power flows from the bottom up, you know, and I mean, that, or at least that's how the system was designed. So start at the bottom. Ed, thank you. Well said. That was brilliant.
2: Welcome to the Tom Hartmann University Book Club. Today we're reading from Bob Ney's book, Sideswiped, Lessons Learned Courtesy of the Hitmen of Capitol Hill. Bob was the only member of Congress. He was a Republican congressman. In fact, he was the guy who invented the phrase freedom fries. That far right, yes. He was the only member of Congress who spoke Farsi, which is the language they speak in Iran. The Iranian government, during the Bush administration, George W. Bush, sent a letter to, or delivered a letter to Bob in Farsi, because he spoke Farsi, saying that they were willing to recognize Israel and stop their nuclear program in exchange for recognition by the United States. Bob delivered that to the Bush White House, and within a short time, Bob found himself in a federal prison. And that letter never surfaced, and that rapprochement never happened. It's an amazing story. It's too long to read as an excerpt, but it's in the book. The end of Bob's political career. Now he's working for Talk Media News. But this is from chapter 17 of his book. It's titled Political Strong Arming. I had a major blowout over the Head Start program with Andy Card, President George W. Bush's chief of staff. The first of the legislation debates centered on Head Start. John Boehner was doing his best to acquire votes to hurt the program. I had supported Head Start for years.

0: Amazing that a sitting president would make a do-or-die issue over taking money away from poor children who needed a jump on school, a head start. Anyone in the field of education knew that Head Start had a rocky beginning, but it had proven to be statistically and socially a very fine program, and I had always supported it. I had a private hideaway, an office the speaker gives to leaders and long-term older members of Congress that very few people knew about. Even Brian Walsh, my press secretary, was unaware. On this particular evening, I was in that Capitol hideaway, one floor directly below the chamber. I was sick and tired of being lobbied and bullied on this vote. I had to escape the arm twisting. I used to say it was so bad that you could hear the bones snap on the floor of the House. My private phone in the hideaway was ringing, so I knew that only Ted Van Der Meed of the Speaker's office could have given it out. Chris Krueger, my executive assistant, answered it and signaled me that it was Andy Card, the White House chief of staff. Andy said, "We need this Head Start vote. It's critical to the Bush administration's future." I was stunned at this. The entire future of the Bush administration was predicated on beating up on little unfortunate kids by taking away their Head Start funding? I thought this was idiocy and stupid politics. I said, "I have always supported Head Start over my entire career. I don't like this vote, and I just cannot help you." Card blew up at me and responded with, "Let me make this clear. Boehner said you were a vote for us, and we are holding you to that." "I don't know where Boehner got that from," I said. "I can rethink this, but I don't like it, and I'm sure I will not change my mind." Andy then said, "You are an effing liar." Only he spells out the word. And I said, "F you, Andy, and your idiotic administration." And I hung up on him. I went to the floor of the House where Boehner confronted me. I told him, "Andy is disrespectful, way out in left field on this. He can kiss my ass and F him, period." Boehner continued to strong-arm me. They were one vote short. It boiled down to the fact that this vote was so hideous, so wrong, that they simply could not get the votes. One of my best friends in Congress, Steve LaTourette, took a bullet for me on this to move the bill along. He told him to back off on me and he would help through the process in the House, but not necessarily if or when the vote came back from the Senate. Second time Andy Card ran afoul of Congress, he had to confront Congressman Steve LaTourette. Steve was one of the finest members of Congress, very brave in his positions, an independent thinker, good at politics, and no wallflower. He's conservative on some issues, but he cares deep down about working people and how they survive in America. At this writing, Steve has left Congress, frustrated with the lack of acceptance of moderates within the Republican Party. Andy Card decided that he wanted to remove Davis-Bacon, a federal law that requires payment of prevailing wages to workers on public works projects, from the Transportation Appropriation Bill. Don Young was a strong transportation chairman and let LaTourette take the lead on the issue. I dug into Andy's history and found some interesting things. He'd been a Massachusetts state rep. He'd worked for President Bush's father, Bush 41. When Bush 41 lost to Clinton, Andy felt that the transportation bill had done the president no good, and he disliked labor unions, and he disliked unions in general. We all kept up a tough front. Transportation unions lobbyist for the building trades, like Tim James, was very effective and helped the labor Republicans push back. Bush 43, though, kept putting up roadblocks at every step. He simply did not want a transportation bill that might support the unions. John Mica, Transportation Subcommittee Chair, during a private Republican caucus meeting, made the best statement of the day. John said, "Hell, the president doesn't think we need a bill. As he travels in cities by car, they stop all the traffic for his motorcade. He thinks there are no traffic problems. The streets are deserted." We all howled. So anyhow, there's just all these amazing inside stories about how Congress actually works. It's pretty grim. The book Sideswiped by Bob Ney. Mark in San Francisco. Hey, Mark, what's on your mind today?
1: Yeah, what's on my mind, Tom, is we got to get these Epstein files opened up.
2: Yeah.
1: We got people in government that we're going to be voting pretty soon. We need to know who we're voting for. You know, they want to vet us. And, you know, the Republicans only want certain people to vote. Well, we need to know who's running. We need to vet these people. And I think that the Democrats should be screaming about these files to be open. If we can't get these files open, Tom, do you think we're going to have a fair election?
2: Well, I don't know. I don't know how many people who are up for public office in this next election, you know, had anything to do with Jeffrey Epstein. I mean, he's all over the Trump administration and the people around Trump. But I think the real issue is, did Trump commit crimes and participate in crimes? And if so, will he ever be held to account for that? And for that, you know, I agree, we need to have the files released. And the Democrats are talking about that a lot, and they are trying to push for it. And it's just the problem that they have is that the Republicans have formed just this implacable wall, and they're

0: merging their own ranks. So people like Marjorie Taylor Greene and Thomas Massie, who were willing to say, yes, we should find out what the truth is. So, yeah, I get it.
1: You know, Tom, the people in those files are the ones that are doing the damage to this country. That's my belief.
0: Agreed. Yeah, when people say the Epstein class or the Epstein billionaire class, it's a real thing. And, yeah, I get it. Mark, thank you. Chris in Harrisburg, Pennsylvania. Hey, Chris, what's up?
2: Hey, Tom. I'm calling about the 21st century housing bill that we've been sharing about.
0: Oh, yeah. For people who don't know, if I may, Chris, real quick, this was passed by both the House and Senate, by both Republicans and Democrats. It'll make it easier to buy a house. It'll bring more housing into the marketplace. And Donald Trump is holding it up because he says he won't sign it until Congress passes his stupid law that makes it impossible for women who got married and changed their names to vote.
2: Yep, and we have 10 days before it comes law, whether he signs it or not, except for the pocket veto.
0: Yep.
2: If Mike, if they decide to go home for summer break before Friday, we're done.
0: Yep.
2: There's nobody to take the override the veto
0: yep.
2: because that Congress is over.
0: Yep. And it may well happen.
2: Anyway, and I wanted to say you were correct about the rent to build the rent housing, too. The House stripped the must sell the rentals after 7 years from the bill. So they hold that in perpetuity and build as many rentals as they want. You were correct to worry about it.
0: Yeah. Yeah. No, it's a mess. And like I said, you know, we've had it build a rent forever. It's called apartment buildings. It doesn't need to be single-family homes. Chris, thank you. Excellent points. Norm in Deerfield, Illinois. Hey, Norm, what's up?
3: I'm doing well. I just wanted to raise the point of a lot of us as Jews in America are sad, disheartened, frightened even. You know, I have grandchildren. I'm afraid for my grandchildren, to be honest. And I think that the relationship, being Jewish and the relationship to Israel are important. And I think, you know, I was just in Poland and went to see my wife's mother's, where she was born.
0: Mm-hmm.
3: She lost 7 of her 11 aunts and uncles to Auschwitz. My dad was sent here as a young boy, lived in Cincinnati, spoke German, enlisted in the American Army, landed on D-Day. We think he was a Richie boy.
0: I got to wrap it, Norm, you just want to make a quick point.
3: The quick point is, I think people need to understand where the Jews are coming from, what their history is, not ever having a place to call their own or to feel comfortable in.
0: At least not in the modern era. Yeah, and it's not a simple story. You're right. Norm, thank you for the call. I'm sorry we just ran out of time. Thanks so much for being with us. We'll be back tomorrow, same time, same place. In the meantime, don't forget, democracy is not a spectator sport. It requires all of us, and that includes you. So get out there, get active, tag your in. Have a great afternoon. Be good to yourself and the folks around you. Stay safe, and I'll catch up with you tomorrow.
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7: 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The man you are about to hear from is a man who is on par to replace the most interesting man in the world from Dos Equis. He is the Q in the QR code. He goes by the name of Q Ward.
8: And the voice that you just heard always sets me up for failure.
7: And that's not failure, man.
8: Like, how do you...
7: I set you up to
8: How
7: win.
8: Do you set that expectation and then... You know what? I'll talk to you about it. He is the R in the QR code. He goes by the name Ramses Ja.
7: That's me. And we are back in the saddle. Stick around later on the show for entertainment. 50 Cent performs at Donald Trump Jr.'s MAGA Club. Yeah, I think that kind of speaks for itself. Prior to that, we're going to have some dialogue. You know, it was a holiday weekend. It felt appropriate. Do you consider yourself patriotic? Why or why not? That is something that we have had to, that's a question we've had to come to terms with. We've had to deal with, I should say, over the years. And, we're actually going to infuse it into the show today. So stay tuned for that. Q-Words Clapback, word of the year. I don't know what that word is. So excited to hear what you got for us today, Q. For better, do better before we break. Donald Trump shares a post shaming Muslim kindergartners at graduation. Yeah, that's why he's always in that segment, Better Do Better. We're going to share our opinions. Is AI living up to the hype? Well, not at Ford. I'm really excited to hear Q's thoughts there as well. And we're going to start off talking about what's going on in the culture. Sad news for folks that have been following it. Body of missing teen Nolan Wells found. Officials confirm. So all that and so much more to stay tuned for. But right now, and as always, we'd like to start off the show with a feel-good feature. And today's feel-good feature comes from the BIN. Heads up, this is from a few days ago, 7-1. Milat Kiros was working as a barista to pay her bills when she decided to run for Congress. On Tuesday night, June 30th, she made history. The 29-year-old Democratic Socialist defeated 15-term incumbent Representative Diana DeGette, I believe. I don't know. In Colorado's first congressional district Democratic primary, ending the Denver Congresswoman's nearly 30-year hold on the seat and one of the biggest congressional primary upsets in the 2026 cycle. The Associated Press called the race just after 10 p.m., with Kiros leading 49% to DeGette's 44%. If elected in November, which is widely expected in the safely Democratic district centered on Denver, Kiros will become the first black woman to ever represent Colorado in Congress. She would also become the first Gen Z woman elected to Congress and the second Gen Z member of the House overall, joining Florida Democrat Maxwell Frost. Shout out to Max Frost, that's our guy, who was elected in 2022. Quote, Denver voters of all ages, of all races, of all religions sent a clear message. We will not wait, unquote. Kiros said in her victory speech per NPR. She goes on to say, this is a movement and we are just getting started, unquote. Kiros was born in Addis Ababa, Ethiopia. I always get that tongue-tied. The same year DeGette first took office. Forgive me if I'm butchering this lady's name. She's not the star of the story, so my apologies. And moved to Colorado as an infant. She studied political science and economics at Washington College in Maryland before earning her law degree from Notre Dame in 2022, joining Sidney Austin, one of the largest law firms in the country. In 2023, she wrote an article defending pro-Palestinian students who were facing backlash from law firms following the Hamas attack on Israel. When the firm asked her to take it down, she refused. She was fired the next day per time. Kiros then enrolled in a PhD program and worked as a barista to cover her living expenses while plotting her next move. That next move turned out to be one of the biggest congressional primary upsets of the 2026 cycle. Kiros ran on a platform of rejecting corporate PAC money, ending U.S. military aid to Israel, abolishing ICE, supporting the Green New Deal, and a nationwide moratorium on data centers. She was endorsed by Senator Bernie Sanders, the Democratic Socialist of America, and Justice Democrats. Her campaign caught fire early. She nearly knocked DeGette off the ballot entirely at the party's March convention, winning 67% of delegate votes to DeGette's 32% per Colorado Newsline. Despite more than $1.5 million in outside spending against her, funded in part by groups linked to AIPAC, according to Time, Kiros prevailed. And, you know, we've been highlighting a lot of this trend, these newer Democratic Socialists that are unseating incumbent Democrats around the country, and feels good to see some new voices taking stage. So, all right, let's move it on. Body of missing teen Nolan Wells found, officials confirm. So, I'm going to share what I know. This is from the BIN. The search for Nolan Xavier Wells has ended in tragedy. The body discovered Monday morning, July 6th,
9: on the northwest end of Horn Island is believed to be that of 18-year-old Nolan Wells, the Ocean Springs teenager who went missing on the 4th of July. Jackson County Coroner Bruce Lind said DNA testing will officially confirm the identity, but added, quote, there is no reason to believe it's not him, unquote, per WLOX. The body was found around 8:45 a.m. by a park ranger and matched Wells' description, according to Jackson County Sheriff John Ledbetter. Wells' family confirmed the loss on social media before the official announcement. His mother, Christine Wansley, wrote on Facebook, quote, I want to thank our family, friends, community, United Cajun Navy, local law enforcement, and everyone involved for the love, support, resources over the last few days. His father, our family, friends, and I are absolutely devastated. My heart is broken for my sweet son, who is always willing to cheer and uplift others, unquote. She concluded by saying, quote, Nolan was a special soul. God took his time creating our son. I ask that you please give me and my family time to grieve, unquote. Wells had traveled to Horn Island by boat with friends on July 4th to celebrate the holiday. He was last seen around 3 p.m. on the western tip of the island's north shore. His friends returned to the mainland without him, according to his mother. His phone was later recovered and returned to his family. A park ranger discovered the body on the island's northwest end Monday morning around 8:45 a.m. A massive multi-agency search had been underway since Wells was reported missing, involving the Jackson County Sheriff's Department, the Harrison County Sheriff's Department, the U.S. Coast Guard, the Mississippi Department of Marine Resources, the Gulf Islands National Seashore, and the United Cajun Navy. Wells was a wide receiver on the freshman football roster at Southwest Mississippi Community College and a former football standout at Ocean Springs High School. His team had released a statement asking the community to pray for his safe return. His mother had posted repeatedly on social media appealing for information, writing, quote, please, if you're a praying person, please pray he is found alive, safe, and unharmed, unquote. The cause of his death has not been released. And what I noticed, I saw, you know, bits and pieces of this story. I know that it swelled over the weekend after I first was made aware of it in terms of how many people were following the story. One of the things that surprised me about this, because there's nothing conclusive that I'm able to kind of report, and Q is going to share some of the things that you told me that you were just kind of a little bit more tapped into a lot of the speculation and a lot of the facts that just weren't in the articles themselves. One thing that I was that I noted was that this got a lot of media coverage, and typically when stories like this involve black people, black women especially, and Native women especially, doesn't get all that much in the way of news coverage. A lot of folks don't know that the original origin story of this very show back in, it would have been 2022, years ago, the first episode that we did, I think it was a pilot episode, it was covering Gabby Petito's disappearance and how much news coverage that got relative to a black person that goes missing. And there was like the missing white woman syndrome or something. And it just kind of illuminated how resources are, generally speaking, widely dedicated to missing white folks and seldom dedicated to anyone else. And I think Nancy Guthrie, a more recent story, kind of illustrates that point. So I got some data from blackandmissing.com. It's a resource that we've used before on the show. So I'll just share a little bit and then Q, it's all yours. But there were 563,389 persons reported missing in 2023. So this is the most recent year the data was available. In 2023, 224,706 persons of color were reported missing. Of that group, 162,755 were under the age of 18. Yet missing minority children are grossly underreported in the news. The reason for disparity in media coverage, a lot of minority children are initially classified as runaways instead of missing. And as a result, they do not receive Amber Alerts. Another reason is that missing minority adults are labeled as associated with criminal involvement, gangs, drugs, that sort of thing, rather than legitimately missing, families concerned, this behavior is not normal. And also it is believed that missing minorities live in impoverished conditions and crime is a regular part of their lives, and so they might be up to no good. There's this assumption. This according to the website again. What is needed? A demand for more diversity in the newsroom and in news editor slash producer roles especially, because there's often a tendency to see the humanity in minorities by minorities, and for for white folks, you know, they can see the same humanity in a missing white woman. You know, it's just more diversity means more people get more resources. Just what the tendencies tend to show. And these folks need to, or we on the ground can share more content from more diverse communities asking for support, see the value in black and brown lives, be vigilant. And then obviously missing and murdered, indigenous women, are among the worst, when it comes to the data here. And so they need all of our support. If you want more information, you can go to blackandmissing.com. You can dial 877-97-BAMFI. Or you could use the hashtag help us find us. Q, so tell me more about this story, because I know you've been following a little bit more closely, Nolan Wells and the background of it.
8: So the most interesting thing about this story is that you don't have to be Q or Ramses to understand it immediately.
9: Okay.
8: Before the body was found, before you had any additional evidence, before you did any research, before Fox News or the Huffington Post or any, what, CNN or your favorite news outlet brought coverage to this story, you understood as soon as you read it what the implications were.
9: Yeah, it felt funny.
8: And like so many stories, black teens specifically over the last decade goes missing and end up found hanging from a tree.
9: Sure.
8: And then it's reported as a suicide. And it's like playing in our faces puts it way too lightly, because we say that lightly. This is way beyond that. Before I saw any pictures, his friends came back without him is what I read. And it wasn't like his friends came back without him with information or like they were looking for him. You know what I mean? Like, it didn't seem like the friends were the ones that were troubled by the fact that he wasn't with them. Mm-hmm. The friends, I keep saying, right? Before I ever saw a picture. Because there's no version of the story where Ramses comes back on this boat, kicking it. We went out on a boat, we kicked it, we back from kicking it, and I don't know where, what happened to Q. Like, there's no version of that story.
9: I wouldn't come back without you.
8: You see what I'm saying? Yeah. There's no version of that where your friends, all your friends, return back from the kick it on the boat without you, and nobody knows where you are, like with their shoulders shrugged. That's not how that story goes when it's your friends. Boat comes back. Friends are still out on the island looking for Q. Ramses just called and said he's still out at such and such because they couldn't find Q. So the boat didn't come back without him, or the boat came back without Ramses too.
9: Yeah. That's it.
8: The boat came back without Q as well because he couldn't find Ramses. Not, yeah, let's just head back and I guess Q will emerge from the ocean. Like, what are we talking about? From the lake, from the river, from the whatever? It's a startling reminder. And forgive me for going over the allotment story.
9: Yeah, go for it.
8: But the story was running and then another, because we were watching an update, ironically, of it on YouTube. And my daughter was sitting on my lap. And you know how you get into the algorithm and it starts giving you the type of things that you watch. So I don't know if it was a commercial, an ad, or whatever, but a video came across and the volume was down, so I couldn't hear the speech. But it was a, oh, no, it wasn't a speech. It was Michael Jackson. He did a version of They Don't Care About Us in a prison. And he's performing part of it in front of a green screen, but the video running on the green screen, the images behind him are like all of the history of black people in this country. Now it's a, you know, a lot of people around the world have been harmed, and that song is really about everyone that's been harmed, but Michael Jackson was a black man, and as much as his skin didn't look like it, he never stopped being a black man. And you can just listen to him talk about anything happening in the world at any time, and he'll remind you he knows he's a black man.
9: Yeah.
8: And in that video, all the footages of all the things that black people have gone through in this country. And my daughter, for the first time, saw harm to black people in a way that she noticed. And she says, Dad, are those people being beat with sticks, black people?
9: Oof.
8: And I said, yes, baby. And she says, the people beating them were white people. And I said, yes, baby. And she says, Dad, is that from today? And I had to pause. Because the video, of course, was not from today. The video was from probably 60 years ago. But this is me talking to my daughter. So I couldn't just say no and move on. No, baby, that's not from today. The problem is it could be. And as I said that, her mom walked into the room. And our whole family, like, visibly got kind of sick. It's the first time my daughter has, I've never had to sit. I've had to sit my son down because he had some interactions at school that were, you know. But this is the first time Aiko's had to hear a conversation like that, and she started it. Because she saw something for the first time that specifically caught her. Daddy, are those black people? Yes, baby. And now I have to have the, hey, being black here is dangerous. Now, ironically, this same little girl asked after the election, almost 2 years ago, a year and a half, almost exactly now, Daddy, how come this time the bad guy won? She's used to the way stories are told to children. The way stories are told to children, there's a story arc, there's a climax, and then the good team wins. No matter how dire the straits, no matter how much the world is in peril, no matter how much the odds are stacked against the good guy, it may look like the bad guy's going to prevail, but at the end, the good guy wins in every story that every first grader has ever been told. In this story, and Aiko doesn't listen to Civic Cypher or the QR code, so this is Aiko, from what she saw and heard, she deemed this guy the bad guy. That was not taught to her by her dad, because when he was running, she was five. There was no conversation to have with my five-year-old, because she's not voting, and that's not really her bag. She's in school trying to get her ABCs together.
9: Yeah, on that princess too.
8: He understood, Daddy, the bad guy won. Why? So this world where the bad guy, in her mind, has been coming after her. That's another conversation that Rams are not going to have off air, because I know what it'll do to Rams is to hear this conversation. Yeah. But she had a conversation with me recently about him specifically, hunting them specifically. This is my six-year-old, and I had to have that conversation today. Being black here is dangerous. Just being black, not being bad, not being criminal, not even wrong place, wrong time. Because look at those pictures. This kid thought he was with his friends. They may still claim to be. But everything about this story that we don't have enough time to continue to cover says that he was wrong and he made a mistake, allowing himself to be the only one. Being black in this space is dangerous. Being the only black person in this space, even more so.
9: Man, you said, I remember when Aiko said that, and she said, you have to know how beautiful this soul is. I mean, she's a beautiful girl, but her soul is so pure. The soul of a child, right? And she's like, and you could correct me if I get it wrong, but she goes, to you, she goes, Daddy, but she's so nice and he's so mean.
8: Yep.
9: And so
8: those exact words.
9: Yeah. And that stayed with me because, again, we're not talking to Aiko. We're not talking to our children about the, like, the babies, not about this stuff that we, at that time, especially, let them be kids. We'll try to, you know, do what we got to do when they're age appropriate. We'll bring them into this world. But for now, let's bring them a toy, play a little game with them here and there, and, you know, make sure that they're growing up happy and secure. We're not trying to introduce them into the muck and mire that, you know, us adults have to wade through. But for her to say that was, that had some gravity to it. And, you know, I think that one other thing that I'll add to this story is that, you know, taking place in Mississippi, kind of skews this a bit in my brain, because, and you can help me out here, Q. We'll have to make up for this segment tomorrow, but you can help me out here. So, you know, if you're from California, if you're like from a place where there's a city, any city big enough to have any form of diversity, you know, there's not that old school racism, but in the South, that there's a comfortably worn leather type of racism. It just fits for some reason. And in the South, I've noticed, and I've traveled the South with Q almost exclusively, so you know what I know, definitely, and you've done it a lot more traveling than I have in the South over the years. But white folks tend to get along just fine with black folks if they are really playing football or Republicans. Outside of that, you're, you know, like a part of the, you know, the environment. You know, you're not to be interacted with, almost like a wolf or a bear or fox or something. Like, you're reasonably aware they exist, but they stay over there, you stay over here, type of thing, right? But if you're a football player, you know, because for some reason in the South and the Midwest, they love football. And, you know, obviously black people have performed well entertaining these folks over the years. And if you're a celebrated black individual, you know, then you get a chance to hang out, but don't ever get too big for your britches, right? So this story coming out of Mississippi, because I would go on a boat with, well, I don't really like boats, but I would go on a boat with a bunch of white folks by myself and not think twice about it. But I'm not from Mississippi, right? If I knew them and they were my friends, you know, and I don't really
8: That's dangerous, though. That's what I mean.
9: Yeah,
8: this kid
9: yeah.
8: Knew them and they were his friends. These were not strangers.
9: So watch where I'm going with this. You know, my friends at this point in my life, all of my friends have been my friends for decades, plural. I don't have a friend that's only been my friend for one decade. It's like minimum 2 decades. And that's my whole, you know, crew. But, you know, when you're in high school or you're just, you know, your first year in a community college, you know, these are still very much acquaintances, and they can be cool with you until you say the wrong thing or the wrong conversation comes up or, you know, whatever, or there's a scuffle or who knows. And then you'll, again, be reminded of your place. So you can play football and be welcome to hang out. I could see that happening. And then once things turn sour, I could see it getting really bad. Now, I don't want to speculate too much because, you know, I don't know. We don't know the facts here. But I worry because of the things that you introduced to the narrative here, but also the fact that this takes place in Mississippi. Where people can, I don't know that they fully acknowledge the worth of human beings who are brown skinned, in the way that we would hope they would have by this point. And obviously there's an entitled group of people who are shielded from consequences with, you know, they got the complexion for protection down there. So we'll see what happens. All right. Better do better. We're here now. Let's get into it. Donald Trump shares a post shaming Muslim kindergartners at graduation. All right. So I don't want to hear anybody else tell me Donald Trump's not racist. I just don't. I don't. I think that ignorance is, I know that ignorance is one of the building blocks, and perhaps the foundation of racism itself. So, and then it's easy to build racism once you have ignorance well established. And I'm going to point out both of those things in this story with Donald Trump. Okay. This from People Magazine. President Donald Trump shared a social media post shaming Muslim children for wearing hijabs to their kindergarten graduation. Ick. I could stop there In fact, I want to read that again just so you hear him read a little slowly. President Donald Trump shared a social media post shaming Muslim children for wearing hijabs to their kindergarten graduation. Freedom of religion, right? The president. All right. On Monday, July 6th, Trump reposted a video to Truth Social that featured a group of kindergartners at Gateway STEM Academy, a majority black K-8 charter school, wearing caps and gowns on stage while smiling and singing a song during their graduation. Under their blue graduation caps, most of the girls could be seen wearing hijabs. Beautiful, by the way. When he posted, obviously, the racial implications are what it is that he's referring to. I'll make the point. The article continues. The video was originally shared on X in June by the right-wing account End Wokeness with the caption, quote, public school in St. Paul, Minnesota, every girl is in a hijab in kindergarten, unquote. Trump, 80, reshared that post without additional comment. So you're left to deduce why would he share this? And Donald Trump has made his position very clear on Muslim people, Muslim countries, how he feels about people in Minnesota, because he keeps trying to chronicle this narrative that the immigrants come here and, you know, work the system. And he can point to, I don't even know if he can point to four examples of community with thousands of people, but, you know, they all get lumped in, right? I'll get to that in a sec. Last December, Trump came under fire after calling Minnesota Representative Ilhan Omar and Somali immigrants garbage during a televised cabinet meeting before going on to suggest they should go back to where they came from. Quote, I don't want them in our country, unquote, he said while speaking at the end of a two-hour-long session at the White House. Quote, I'll be honest with you. Somebody will say, oh, that's not politically correct. I don't care. I don't want them in our country, unquote. Trump's comments came after the New York Times reported that federal prosecutors had charged dozens of people, some of whom were allegedly within the state's Somali diaspora, with felonies amid an alleged fraud case in Minnesota. Quote, their country is no good for a reason, unquote, Trump added of the Somali community. Goes on to say, quote, their country stinks and we don't want them in our country, unquote. Okay. So this is what the president says. If you're the sort of person that says, well, I mean, he's not lying, he's telling the truth, their country stinks, you're racist too. And I'll explain why. So name a white country that stinks. Name a white country where it is, there's corruption, you can name any white country and there's corruption and there's all that sort of stuff. This country that we live in is full of corruption by the billionaire class across the board. And literally the president is the most corrupt person in the country right now. He made, what, $600-something million off of people that invested in his own coin, pocketed their money, shared it with his friends, left all the people that invested in it broke. All right, so we're talking about corruption and all that sort of stuff. Okay, so is this a trash country? Is that the standard? I'll move it on. So I'm trying to figure out, what is it that is about Somalia that makes it vulnerable to attacks? So why is Somalia so poor? Well, my research has yielded that the reasons are numerous, but some of the main reasons include the prolonged conflict and state collapse. Somalia has been having problems since the early 90s. Severe climate vulnerability. I would say that we have something to do with that over here. Because we are the biggest contributors to climate change by a long way. Another reason Somalia is so poor, economic fragmentation. So Somalia is not in the best position to collect taxes, enforce laws, provide basic public services, and on and on. Now ask yourself, is that the fault of the Somali people or is that the fault of the government? Okay. If you were born there, would that be your fault? If you came here to look for better opportunities because that government has been problematic, could you be blamed for seeking better opportunities? Now imagine coming here and Donald Trump's the president. I'll add to it that Somalia, like a lot of other African countries, are under sanctions and have been economically crippled for decades by colonial global powers. So stick around. We'll be back with more after this.
7: Still broadcasting from the Civic Cypher Studios. Welcome back to the QR Code, where we share perspective, seek understanding, and shape outcomes. The man you are about to hear from is a man who is unfadable when it comes to giving people nicknames that stick. He is the Q in the QR Code. He goes by the name of Q War.
8: And the man that you just heard, sometimes he'd be on point. My nickname game is crazy. I don't even, you know what I'm saying? Like, I try to push back sometimes. I don't got nothing for you on that one. And he's the R in the QR code. He goes by the name Ramses John.
9: A.K.A. Princey Kravitz, according to Q Ward.
8: Princey Kravitz,
9: along,
8: bro.
9: Along
8: now
9: with draws.
8: Now that you guys have heard that, it'll never go away.
9: That's funny. Stay tuned for entertainment. We're talking about 50 Cent performing at Donald Trump Jr.'s MAGA Club. We're also going to have some dialogue if we get there. Take your time, Q, as always. Do you consider yourself patriotic? Why or why not? This, of course, after the 4th of July weekend right now, though. And as always, after the break, it's time for Q Ward's Clapback Word of the Year. Q, let me know.
8: November of 2021. Dictionary.com named its Word of the Year. Ramses and I heard this word, did not know this distinction was true, but we were definitely on board with that. That word was allyship. Mm. 6 months later, the same companies that had put a black square on their Instagram grid on June of 2020 were quietly and gradually rolling back the DEI commitments they had announced alongside them. A year and a half after that, the Supreme Court struck down affirmative action and the corporate rollback became a stampede. By 2024, the letters DEI were being used as an insult by the same brands and the same people that had spent 2020 buying that vocabulary wholesale. Allyship became word of the year the same year it stopped meaning anything at all. That is not a coincidence. That is what we call a life cycle. This is the QR code. My name is Q Ward. Today I'm having a conversation with you because Rams and I have had this conversation many times. It actually became the thesis of a book that we wrote called Proper Propaganda. Allyship is not enough. And we're going to name the honest word for what has to come next. The word ally has a real history. It sits in the American labor movement. It sits in the abolitionist press. It sits in the Freedom Summer volunteers who put their bodies between the sheriff and the organizer. Nobody is erasing that history today. What we are naming is what happened to the world after the marketing department got a hold of it. Between 2013 and 2020, the word ally moved from a term used inside movements to a term used by corporations. It became a training module. It became a certification. It became a slide in an onboarding deck. It became a swag pin at Pride. That transfer had a cost. The word started to describe a category of person whose participation had no risk attached to it. Hmm. Indigenous Action Media saw that coming in 2014. They published a document called Accomplices, Not Allies. Their argument? It was blunt. Allyship, they said, had become an industry. A person could be an ally by attending the workshop. A person could become an ally by posting the graphic. A person could be an ally by centering their own learning journey while the community they claimed to support kept absorbing the harm. They called the whole apparatus the ally industrial complex. Mm-hmm. And they said the people who were actually in the fight were something else. They called them accomplices.
9: Yes.
8: Dr. Bettina Love, a scholar of abolitionist teachings, said the same thing in a different way in 2019. She said allies know all the language. And the word that matters, she said, and Ramses might smile when I say this, is co-conspirator.
9: Hey.
8: A co-conspirator is somebody who takes the same risk you take when the room turns cold. Someone whose reputation, whose relationships, whose paycheck, and whose comfort is on the line. Sit with that distinction. An ally can post the black square on Instagram. A co-conspirator has to answer for that post when the clients call the next morning wondering what that's all about. An ally reads the room. A co-conspirator is in the fight because the fight is the right thing to do, and the room does not get to decide that for them. I want to name a moment a lot of us are not going to want to sit with. In the summer of 2020, this country had one of the largest sustained civil rights uprisings in its history. Every institution made a statement. Every corporation made a pledge. Every sports league painted those words on its fields and courts. Every publisher signed the imprint. The ally became a national identity that summer. Ramses and I became aspiring authors because of it. We even completed a manuscript based on the need for and the desire for allies, yeah, and how to become a better one. The reckoning that the world faced made us change our minds and change the book that we were writing. 5 years later, most of those pledges were gone. Most of those initiatives quietly wound down. Most of the imprints folded back into the parent company. The Supreme Court gave the corporate class the permission slip it was already waiting for, and the corporate class took the exit with visible relief, preemptively, before it was required, before it was even asked. The people who spent 2020 telling us they were with us, that they were tired, that we mattered, spent 2024 and 2025 telling their shareholders they heard the market and were going to change because of it. That's what they thought of you as a consumer. That is what an ally does. When the room says stand up, the ally stands up. When the room says sit down, the ally does just that. So here's the operating question this segment is trying to leave you with. You cannot recruit co-conspirators the way you recruited allies. The whole apparatus of allyship was built around comfort. Come, learn, train, wear the pin, come to the brunch. The apparatus does not survive pressure. It was never built for pressure. Co-conspirators are recruited in a different way, by watching who stays in the room when the temperature changes, watching who takes the meeting after the clients threaten to leave, watching who signs the letter the lawyer said not to sign, by proximity to actual cost. That is what we mean when we say allyship is not enough. We are not saying allies are the enemy. We are saying the category was designed to be low commitment, low risk.
9: Low stakes.
8: And low commitment is not the terrain that we are in anymore. Anything less than co-conspirator will vanish the next time the room turns cold. I mean, look around. It already has. That word is used up. The next word is co-conspirator. And the question is not what organization posted. The question is, what would you say to keep a friend safe if it cost you your seat at that table? That is the story. That is the shift. That is the country that we live in now. That is the thesis that Ramses and I just completed our first manuscript on. Coming soon, Proper Propaganda. I hope you guys will pick it up.
9: Hey, Doc. You know what's really special about that? Well, you know this of all people, but it's definitely true of me, but it's true of you too, because for me, I like that energy. You know what I'm saying? Like, I'm like, you know, everybody talks that tough talk. I'm no different.
10: You know, yeah, if somebody pull up on me, I'm gonna do this, I'm gonna do that. Yeah, everybody, yeah,
9: everybody's gonna do their best to protect themselves and their family. But I think like the fullest measure of my heart comes into play when it's like, okay, I got to stand up for some people, that I got to do the right thing when nobody's looking. I got to it's on stand on principle, you know, and you know that's when you take the biggest swings if you know you're right, like if it's in your heart. And I think the biggest example that we are capable of doing that, obviously we've shared this stage with many, many people over the years, many different communities, we'll continue to do so. I think that that's just kind of how our heart is made. You know, black people historically in this country have had the biggest voice and been the biggest drivers of social change. And so other minority communities, you know, we can provide some protection and some cover. And, you know, it always kind of felt like a little bit of a responsibility, but also like it, consistent with the spirit of brotherhood that and sisterhood that I find to be widespread in black culture. But in our own story, you know, when it came time to get busy and say something, you know, long-time listeners know this story, but so I won't hash it out, but I'm just telling Q, you know, when it came time for us to get busy, we got super busy, and we was like, hey, do it our way or we gone. People didn't want to do it our way, so we left. And that, you know, fast forward, that's how we ended up here talking to you on the radio right now. So, or if you're listening online, you know, whatever the case is. So, I love that my heart is made that way. You look at my social media, you'll see me. I love being outside. I love being like in that activist space. And if it ain't no risk, then it ain't really worth it to me. You know what I mean? So, I think that helps, you know, segue into this next segment. Do you consider yourself patriotic? Why or why not? Of course, after the weekend, you know, I heard all the firecrackers all over the place, and I'm like, this is the sound of Republicans. You know, and I don't know if that's really true or not. Dr. Westenberg, who's a dear friend of the show, she may as well be my mom. She said that she set off some fireworks and had some chips and hot dogs at her house. So, you know, I'm just being funny. But Q, you want to go first here?
8: I mean, I don't even know if this is a go first thing. This might just be a conversation.
9: Yeah.
8: I'm always torn about this one.
9: Okay, me too.
8: Right. We've been put in a position by, I won't say Republicans, because that makes it sound like it's just the political party.
9: Yeah. We've been
8: put in this position by racist white people.
9: Sure. Okay. Yeah.
8: That you cannot criticize this imperfect country. And if you do, then leave.
9: Yeah, go back to Africa.
8: And go back to, don't even say Africa.
9: Yeah, wherever. Yeah.
8: Right? Go back to wherever you're from. Right? As if they're not from somewhere else too.
9: Sure, yeah.
8: We're as much from here as any of you. You're just American because you were born here, as you fight to try to get rid of birthright citizenship. That's your only right to citizenship, sir, ma'am, is that you were born here. Not that it was owed to you. Not that your family established anything. Because you don't like that history. Right? You don't like that conversation about how your ancestors came to be Americans. Because there's only two stories. They were immigrants, but you hate immigrants, so you can't tell that story. Or they were murderers. And you know, we might hurt your feelings if we say that. So then there's no version of the story that's real. You say that your family, if you tell your version of the story, founded this Christian nation, discovered and invented everything. Like there wasn't an entire civilization of people here before they were tricked into being benevolent enough to be kind, to help, sabotaged, backstabbed, literally murdered, assaulted, pillaged, raped, robbed from, and pushed to the brink of extinction. The real story you don't want to hear. Yeah. Right? So 1776 means something very different for people that look like us. Because that wasn't no Independence Day for us. But we're unpatriotic if we don't celebrate it as some magical day for all Americans. Pretending that the foundation of this country wasn't exactly what it was is how you light fireworks with glee and a smile on your face and pretend that your ancestors and their children didn't pose for pictures with bodies of burned, noosed black bodies, or pictures of, I'm sorry, burned and noosed black bodies, like that was a celebration of some sort. So it's a very, very complicated thing because we want to be proud of this nation because we built it, right? And the defiance in us says, don't tell us that we're not Americans, that we can't wave that flag and that we can't celebrate it.
11: Yeah.
8: But that defiance sometimes is us being proud beyond logic. We're here because we didn't have a choice. But Dr. King said, I may have assimilated my people into a burning house. And we're going to keep looking around at this smoke and this fire and pretending everything is okay. Marcus Garvey had the idea that maybe we should go back to wherever we're from. Now, you don't have to agree with that. But at the height of your defiance, it's the only argument that makes sense. I love to hear people talk about how they're outside of this system, why they still spend the same money, still go to the same shows, same concerts, same jobs, follow all the same rules. I'm not saying break all the rules. I'm just saying don't come to me with this contrarian without a cause position that's not founded on anything. If you're not talking about leaving here, then you have to acknowledge that you're participating in this system that continues to oppress us. And I don't blame you for that. We were all born in this capitalist nation, so that's the game we have to play. But don't talk to me about how off the grid and outside of the system and free thinking and all that that you are, while you continue to do the same thing that the oppressors do. The same religion, the same clothes, the same ideals, the same hope for capitalism to change your life and or the world around you. It has no morality.
11: Virtues.
8: It has no virtues. That's not your fault that you have to play the game. But stop pretending that you're the hyper enlightened free thinker as you still go to the Kanye West concert.
11: Oof.
8: I'll shut up before I offend somebody.
11: somebody made you mad. Well, never mind. I'm not putting nobody business out there. Yeah, man, for me, I might lean in here a little bit. Why not? That stirred up a lot of feelings, man. Listen, I'm from California, man. My little brother's in the military. That's my father's son. That's my actual little brother. My father was in the military. My father was in the Air Force. You know what I mean? I've been all 50 states. This place is beautiful. Far from perfect, of course. Yeah, and then, you know, what is this country right now? What is this country when you go through parts of this country where you see the racism out in the front yard, in yard signs and tacked to the side of a building? Or when you get to more sophisticated spots on the map in the continental U.S. and the racism is in a suit and tie and it's systemic and it hides behind data, like fabricated narratives based on what's the word I'm looking for? Incomplete data, right? Data that only tells half of a story. And once you know it, it's hard to say, yeah, this country is where it's at. It's more like, okay, this country is on its way. You know, if you're in a more optimistic moment. Do I consider myself patriotic? You know, I have a flag in front of my house. I'm like, yeah, as I mentioned, I'm a fan of the Democratic Socialists. I could even go lefter than that. Why not? Let's all love each other. Let's, you know, live one with the planet. You know, let's play songs. Why are we doing all this extra stuff? There's enough here for all of us to have enough. Why do some people need so much?
3: Right.
11: But I digress. No, I won't digress. Your point is well made, Q. People lived in this country on this landmass for, I just looked this up like 3 days ago, 23,000 years they lived here. Native American people lived here for 23,000 years.
8: Indigenous Aboriginal people, Native Americans, indigenous. A crazy title to call people
11: when they're bona fide Americans,
8: American,
11: absolutely.
8: Or America until, like you said, 20,000 years after they were here.
11: Absolutely. Well said. Well said. Thank you for that. And this country is 250 years old. And it talks about capitalism when humanity has thrived, you know, in terms of like what our common pursuits are, happiness, a life of purpose, you know what I mean?

to dispose of the flag by burning it. So I've been respectful of the flag. So again, you're right. There's a little bit of conflict. I burn the flag when it's no longer able to display it in all its glory or whatever the flag code says, which I had to read several times for this show. Shout out to Colin Kaepernick, because people thought he was disrespecting the flag, and never once did he. Yeah, there's two flags in front of my house right now. One is the right side up, because that's our flag too. Even those of us who espouse more socialist economic models. I was born in California in 1982. Been here the whole time. I mean, I visited other places, but I never moved anywhere else, you know. So this is my country, same as anybody else's, right? So that's my flag, same as anybody else's. The fact that it is more associated with Republicans is crazy. And Dr. Westenberg, same woman, told me, Ramses, display your flag. It's your flag, too. Put it in front of my house. So I have one right side up, one upside down, flag in distress. And you're allowed to do that, right? That's when you... when the country's in distress, you can display the flag upside down. Hence the two flags. When I watch movies about America, the war movies, or the Russians are trying to attack us or whatever movies, you know what I mean? I'm always rooting for America in the movies, you know? Even if I'm not like in the front of my head, you know, I can fall into those narratives of like, okay, we got to win. We got to stop the terrorism. We got to stop the this, that, the third. And then, of course, I recognize that America sends the bombs to Israel that they use to decimate, you know, the Palestinian population. I recognize that America is one of the major key players in the destabilization of all of these African countries. We're talking about Somalia earlier. Somalia has been on the map with human beings inhabiting that land since the beginning of human beings. And it has done fine. And it wasn't in the 90s when Somalia took that harsh turn for the worst. And then economic conditions. We're like a gluttonous pig on the world stage. France was looking at us like we're the reason for the heat wave over there. And they can make a case. You know, we're contributing to climate change, and it's affecting France. Now imagine how that feels when you're in a place like Africa. You're in a smaller country that has been, your resources are getting stolen from you, basically, by bad deals that you sign with nations and have to pay them back in their own currency so they can control back the rate at which you pay back the loan that they've imposed on you for defeating you, because they had guns and gunpowder and disease on their side and you didn't. Morally, it is unjust. But even if you say, hey, that them's the breaks, you know, that's how it goes. These countries have won. And, you know, to the victor go the spoils. Even if you say that, you don't then go and blame the people who are in the impoverished position for being in that position themselves. You don't call them garbage people, Donald Trump. You recognize the reason they're in those circumstances is because they've been subjugated. So do I feel patriotic when I hear the fireworks go off? Not this year. I mean, even when during Donald Trump's first presidency, there was 4 Fourth of Julys that I had to endure under that presidency. And I'm sure I didn't have a problem with those. You know, I would go to the club. I would play F Donald Trump and we, you know, keep it going. You know what I mean? But when this 4th of July hit, I was like, man, them's is Republicans out there. Because who would celebrate where we are right now, what we are right now, how we look right now? You know, we cover a lot of Republicans who are, you know, are defecting because they're like, hey, I got duped by Donald Trump. I didn't know better. I was watching Fox News. They lied to me. All that. Marjorie Taylor Greene, Lauren Boebert, who else defected? You know, it's a long list of names of people. But just regular folks, too. You know, and I'm sure that they, like me, will say, yes, I love this country. It's my country. It's where I was born. This is what I know. I think of romantic sense of Africa, of course, but I've
I've been to Africa, but I don't speak any of the languages that are native.

0: to the population there. I'm not familiar with the culture and customs that are in the individual countries there. I don't even know what country I belong to based on my genetics. I can trace my family lineage back to a slave that was impregnated by the man who owned her, who was white. And I can't trace my lineage back to him because this country would not allow me to do so, because I have more than, or I have one drop of black blood. So that makes me black forever, right? So do I consider myself patriotic? Sometimes. It's the best I got for you. I'm just going to read this to share it because I don't want to talk about it again tomorrow. 50 Cent performs at Trump Jr.'s MAGA Club. This is from MSN.com. On July 3rd, 50 Cent performed at Executive Branch, a Georgetown-based private club co-owned by Donald Trump Jr. as part of America's 250th anniversary celebrations. The venue, with a reported $500,000 annual membership fee, has hosted other hip-hop stars and political figures. The booking drew attention because the rapper has publicly stated he avoids politics to prevent alienating fans, making the choice of venue politically charged in the public eye. 50 Cent has a history of rejecting lucrative offers linked to MAGA events, including a $3 million offer for a Trump rally at Madison Square Garden and other political appearances. In 2024, In 2024, 50 Cent told the Breakfast Club he turned down the $3 million to perform at the Madison Square Garden rally. A source with ties to the Executive Branch told the Daily Beast that 50 Cent's booking follows previous hip-hop headliners at the club, including Busta Rhymes, Ja Rule, and Timbaland. The performance is not the first time 50 Cent has shifted his position on Trump. In 2019, he told the Daily Beast that Trump offered him $500,000 to attend his first inauguration, which he declined, saying every dollar is not a good dollar. The following year, he publicly voiced support for Trump over a tax policy before reversing course amid backlash, posting on social media, "F Trump, I never liked him." I was able to confirm this. I was not able to confirm whether or not Ja Rule, Busta Rhymes, or Timbaland performed at the same event. That doesn't mean that they didn't, doesn't mean that they did. I did my due diligence, and I could only see that, a 50 Cent performed there, and that was for OK Magazine and again, MSN.com. Just making sure you have that. So we're out of time. Gotta leave it there. Normally we kind of reflect a bit, but, had to get them patriotic bars off, right? So, that's gonna do it for us here at the Cougar Code. Today's show was produced by Chris Thompson. If you have some thoughts you'd like to share, do us a favor, use the red microphone talkback feature on the iHeartRadio app. And while you're there, be sure to hit subscribe and download all of our episodes. 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
5: For the next few weeks, we'll be featuring Uncle Tom's Cabin, written by Harriet Beecher Stowe in 1852. Among the most banned books in the United States, Uncle Tom's Cabin, or Life Among the Lowly, is a novel by American author Harriet Beecher Stowe, which treats slavery as a central theme. Stowe was a Connecticut-born teacher at the Hartford Female Academy and an active abolitionist. The novel is believed to have had a profound effect on the North's view of slavery. In fact, when he met Harriet Beecher Stowe, President Lincoln is said to have commented, "So you're the little lady whose book started the Civil War." Be sure to tune in to Uncle Tom's Cabin on Literature Aloud around 4 o'clock every day only on WRWK.
6: 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Uncle Tom's Cabin by Harriet Beecher Stowe. Chapter 40. The Martyr. Deem not the just by heaven forgot, though life its common gifts deny, though with a crushed and bleeding heart, as spurned of man he goes to die. For God hath marked each sorrowing day, and numbered every bitter tear, and heaven's long years of bliss shall pay for all his children suffer here. Bryant. Note: this poem does not appear in the collected works of William Cullen Bryant, nor in the collected poems of his brother John Howard Bryant. It was probably copied from a newspaper or magazine. The longest way must have its close. The gloomiest night will wear on to a morning. An eternal, inexorable lapse of moments is ever hurrying the day of the evil to an eternal night, and the night of the just to an eternal day. We have walked with our humble friend thus far in the valley of slavery, first through flowery fields of ease and indulgence, then through heartbreaking separations from all that man holds dear. Again we have waited with him in a sunny island where generous hands concealed his chains with flowers, and lastly we have followed him when the last ray of earthly hope went out in night, and seen how, in the blackness of earthly darkness, the firmament of the unseen has blazed with stars of new and significant luster. The morning star now stands over the tops of the mountains, and gales and breezes, not of earth, show that the gates of day are unclosing. The escape of Cassie and Emmeline irritated the before surly temper of Legree to the last degree, and his fury, as was to be expected, fell upon the defenseless head of Tom. When he hurriedly announced the tidings among his hands, there was a sudden light in Tom's eye, a sudden upraising of his hands that did not escape him. He saw that he did not join the muster of the pursuers. He thought of forcing him to do it, but, having had of old experience of his inflexibility when commanded to take part in any deed of inhumanity, he would not in his hurry stop to enter into any conflict with him. Tom, therefore, remained behind with a few who had learned of him to pray, and offered up prayers for the escape of the fugitives. When Legree returned, baffled and disappointed, all the long-working hatred of his soul towards his slave began to gather in a deadly and desperate form. Had not this man braved him steadily, powerfully, resistlessly, ever since he bought him? Was there not a spirit in him which, silent as it was, burned on him like the fires of perdition? "I hate him," said Legree that night as he sat up in his bed. "I hate him. And isn't he mine? Can't I do what I like with him? Who's to hinder, I wonder?" And Legree clenched his fist and shook it, as if he had something in his hands that he could rend in pieces. But then Tom was a faithful, valuable servant, and although Legree hated him the more for that, yet the consideration was still somewhat of a restraint to him. The next morning he determined to say nothing as yet, to assemble a party from some neighboring plantations with dogs and guns, to surround the swamp and go about the hunt systematically. If it succeeded, well and good. If not, he would summon Tom before him, and, his teeth clenched and his blood boiled, then he would break the fellow down. Or, there was a dire inward whisper to which his soul assented. Ye say that the interest of the master is a sufficient safeguard for the slave. In the fury of man's mad will, he will wittingly and with open eye sell his own soul to the devil to gain his ends. And will he be more careful of his neighbor's body? Well, said Cassie the next day from the garret as she reconnoitered through the knothole, the hunt's going to begin again today. Three or four mounted horsemen were curvetting about on the space in front of the house, and one or two leashes of strange dogs were struggling with the negroes who held them, baying and barking at each other. The men are, two of them, overseers of plantations in the vicinity, and others were some of Legree's associates at the tavern bar of a neighboring city, who had come for the interest of the sport. A more hard-favored set perhaps could not be imagined. Legree was serving brandy profusely round among them, as also among the negroes who had been detailed from the various plantations for this service. For it was an object to make every service of this kind among the negroes as much of a holiday as possible. Cassie placed her ear at the knothole, and, as the morning air blew directly towards the house, she could overhear a good deal of the conversation. A grave sneer overcast the dark, severe gravity of her face as she listened and heard them divide out the ground, discuss the rival merits of the dogs, give orders about firing, and the treatment of each in case of capture. Cassie drew back, and clasping her hands, looked upward and said, "O great Almighty God, we are all sinners, but what have we done more than all the rest of the world that we should be treated so?" There was a terrible earnestness in her face and voice as she spoke. "If it wasn't for you, child," she said, looking at Emmeline, "I'd go out to them, and I'd thank any one of them that would shoot me down. For what use will freedom be to me? Can it give me back my children, or make me what I used to be?" Emmeline, in her childlike simplicity, was half afraid of the dark moods of Cassie. She looked perplexed, but made no answer. She only took her hand with a gentle, caressing movement. "Don't," said Cassie, trying to draw it away. "You'll get me to loving you, and I never mean to love anything again." "Poor Cassie," said Emmeline, "don't feel so. If the Lord gives us liberty, perhaps he'll give you back your daughter. At any rate, I'll be like a daughter to you. I know I'll never see my poor old mother again. I shall love you, Cassie, whether you love me or not." The gentle, childlike spirit conquered. Cassie sat down by her, put her arm round her neck, stroked her soft brown hair, and Emmeline then wondered at the beauty of her magnificent eyes, now soft with tears. "Oh, Em," said Cassie, "I've hungered for my children and thirsted for them, and my eyes fail with longing for them. Here, here," she said, striking her breast, "it's all desolate, all empty. If God would give me back my children, then I could pray." "You must trust him, Cassie," said Emmeline. "He is our Father." "His wrath is upon us," said Cassie. "He has turned away in anger." "No, Cassie, he will be good to us. Let us hope in him," said Emmeline. "I always have had hope." The hunt was long, animated, and thorough, but unsuccessful. And with grave, ironic exultation, Cassie looked down on Legree, as weary and dispirited he alighted from his horse. "Now, Quimbo," said Legree, as he stretched himself down in the sitting-room, "you just go and walk that Tom up here right away. The old cuss is at the bottom of this yar old matter, and I'll have it out of his old black hide, or I'll know the reason why." Sambo and Quimbo, both, though hating each other, were joined in one mind by a no less cordial hatred of Tom. Legree had told them at first that he had bought him for a general overseer in his absence, and this had begun an ill will on their part, which had increased in their debased and servile natures as they saw him becoming obnoxious to their master's displeasure. Quimbo therefore departed with a will to execute his orders. Tom heard the message with a forewarning heart, for he knew all the plan of the fugitives' escape and the place of their present concealment. He knew the deadly character of the man he had to deal with and his despotic power, but he felt strong in God to meet death rather than betray the helpless. He sat his basket down by the row and, looking up, said, "Into thy hands I commend my spirit. Thou hast redeemed me, O Lord God of truth," and then quietly yielded himself to the rough, brutal grasp with which Quimbo seized him.
1: "Aye," said the giant as he dragged him along. "He'll catch it now. I'll bound Massa's backs up high. No sneaking out now. Tell you, he'll get it, no mistake. See how you'll look now, helping Massa's niggers to run away. See what you'll get."
6: The savage words, none of them reached that ear. A higher voice there was saying, "Fear not them that kill the body, and after that have no more that they can do." Nerve and bone of that poor man's body vibrated to those words, as if touched by the finger of God, and he felt the strength of a thousand souls in one. As he passed along, the trees and bushes, the huts of his servitude, the whole scene of his degradation, seemed to whirl by him as the landscape by the rushing ear. His soul throbbed, his home was in sight, and the hour of release seemed at hand.
1: "Well, Tom," said Legree, walking up and seizing him grimly by the collar of his coat and speaking through his teeth in a paroxysm of determined rage, "do you know I've made up my mind to kill you?"
6: "It's very likely, Massa," said Tom calmly.
1: "I have," said Legree, with a grim and terrible calmness, "done just that thing, Tom, unless you tell me what you know about these Argyles."
6: Tom stood silent.
1: "Do you hear?"
6: said Legree, stamping, with a roar like that of an incensed lion.
1: "Speak!" "I hain't got nothing to tell, Massa," said Tom, with a slow, firm, deliberate utterance. "Do you dare to tell me, you old black Christian, you don't know?" said Legree.
6: Tom was silent.
1: "Speak!" thundered Legree, striking him furiously. "Do you know anything?" "I know, Massa, but I can't tell anything. I can die."
6: Legree drew in a long breath, and, suppressing his rage, took Tom by the arm, and, approaching his face almost to his, said in a terrible voice,
1: "Hark ye, Tom, ye think, 'cause I've let you off before, I don't mean what I say. But this time I've made up my mind and counted the cost. You've always stood it out agin me. Now I'll conquer ye or kill ye, one or t'other. I'll count every drop of blood there is in you, and take 'em one by one till ye give up."
6: Tom looked up to his master and answered,
1: "Massa, if you was sick or in trouble or dying, and I could save ye, I'd give ye my heart's blood. And if taking every drop of blood in this poor old body would save your precious soul, I'd give 'em freely as the Lord gave his for me. Oh, Massa, don't bring this great sin on your soul. It will hurt you more than 'twill me. Do the worst you can. My troubles be over soon. But if you don't repent, yours won't never end."
6: Like a strange snatch of heavenly music heard in the lull of a tempest, this burst of feeling made a moment's blank pause. Legree stood aghast and looked at Tom, and there was such a silence that the tick of the old clock could be heard, measuring, with silent touch, the last moments of mercy and probation to that hardened heart. It was but a moment. There was one hesitating pause, one irresolute, relenting thrill, and the spirit of evil came back with sevenfold vehemence, and Legree, foaming with rage, smote his victim to the ground. Scenes of blood and cruelty are shocking to our ear and heart. What man has nerve to do, man has not nerve to hear. What brother man and brother Christian must suffer cannot be told us, even in our secret chamber, it so harrows the soul. And yet, O my country, these things are done under the shadow of thy laws. O Christ, thy church sees them almost in silence. But of old there was one whose suffering changed an instrument of torture, degradation, and shame into a symbol of glory, honor, and immortal life,
1: And where his spirit is, neither degrading stripes, nor blood, nor insults, can make the Christian's last struggle less than glorious. Was he alone that long night, whose brave, loving spirit was bearing up in that old shed against buffeting and brutal stripes? Nay, there stood by him one, seen by him alone, like unto the Son of God. The tempter stood by him too, blinded by furious despotic will, every moment pressing him to shun that agony by the betrayal of the innocent. But the brave, true heart was firm on the eternal rock. Like his master, he knew that if he saved others, himself he could not save, nor could utmost extremity wring from him words save of prayers and holy trust.
2: "He's most gone, massa,"
1: said Sambo, touched in spite of himself by the patience of his victim.
2: "Pay away till he gives up. Give it to him! Give it to him!" shouted Legree. "I'll take every drop of blood he has, unless he confesses."
1: Tom opened his eyes and looked upon his master. "Ye poor, miserable critter," he said. "There ain't no more ye can do. I forgive ye with all my soul." And he fainted entirely away.
2: "I believe, my soul, he's done for, finally," said Legree, stepping forward to look at him. "Yes, he is. Well, his mouth's shut up at last. That's one comfort."
1: "Yes, Legree. But who shall shut up that voice in thy soul? That soul, past repentance, past prayer, past hope, in whom the fire that never shall be quenched is already burning." Yet Tom was not quite gone. His wondrous words and pious prayers had struck upon the hearts of the imbruted blacks, who had been the instruments of cruelty upon him, and the instant Legree withdrew, they took him down, and in their ignorance sought to call him back to life, as if that were any favor to him.
2: "Sartin we's been doing a dreadful wicked thing," said Sambo. "Hopes Masser'll have to count for it, not we."
1: They washed his wounds. They provided a rude bed of some refuse cotton for him to lie down on, and one of them, stealing up to the house, begged a drink of brandy of Legree, pretending that he was tired and wanted it for himself. He brought it back and poured it down Tom's throat.
2: "Oh, Tom," said Quimbo, "we's been awful wicked to you."
7: "I forgive ye with all my heart," said Tom faintly.
8: "Oh, Tom, do tell us who is Jesus anyhow," said Sambo. "Jesus that's been a-standin' by you so all this night, who is he?"
1: The word roused the failing, fainting spirit. He poured forth a few energetic sentences of that wondrous one, his life, his death, his everlasting presence and power to save. They wept, both the two savage men.
8: "Why didn't I never hear this before?" said Sambo. "But I do believe. I can't help it. Lord Jesus, have mercy on us."
2: "Poor critters," said Tom. "I'd be willing to bear all I have, if it'll only bring ye to Christ. Oh, Lord, give me these two more souls, I pray."
1: That prayer was answered. End of chapter 40.
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1: Now you see, it's true, we mustn't give the show away. That's why there are esoteric teachings. But on the other hand, there is another opposite extreme, which is not realizing that the show is a show. And that's as bad as giving the show away. So you have always, when you are in the theater, say you go to the movies, and you go to see some great horror movie, you know, awful thing. Well, why does one do it? You want a thrill. And the whole of the universe wants a thrill. That's what it's all about. Otherwise it would be boring. But when you go to the movie, you know in your heart of hearts that it's only a movie. And yet you contrive to some degree to forget this while you're there. And therefore get scared and feel real creeps. That's great. Some people like to go and cry. They go and see some tragedy and just love to weep because it's a catharsis. It gets all the salt out of you or something, I don't know. And so you do this thing. And it is, we can say it's vicarious. Yeah. But that is the spirit of showmanship, of play. So one might say then that it is possible in this life to attain a sort of metaphysical courage in which you really know deep within that the most harrowing experiences that physical existence can offer are a show. Now this is the what you might call ultimate nerve. And for example, when the samurai in Japan studied Zen, that's what they wanted to get from it. They wanted to get ultimate nerve so that absolutely nothing would faze them. So there is a poem which says, "Under the sword lifted high, there is hell making you tremble. But go ahead. And there is the land of bliss." Don't hesitate, see? Don't be blocked. Don't be phased, nonplussed by the illusion. Now you would say, well, that's all very well, but I can't bring myself to that. I start to shake and I can't stop it. It's not to do with my will. And no amount of gritting my teeth, clenching my muscles, exercising my willpower can get rid of the shakes when I am really scared. That's true. But you must remember that the secret to all this is not to be afraid of fear. When you can really allow yourself to be afraid and you don't resist the experience of fear, you are truly beginning to master fear. But when you refuse to be afraid, you are resisting fear. And that simply sets up a vicious circle of being afraid of fear and being afraid of being afraid of fear and so on. And that's what we call worry. Worry is simply a chronic condition. And people who worry are going to worry no matter what happens. Because when one possible threat is exterminated, they will immediately discover another. Because worry is an infinitely skinned onion. And you can go on and on and on, because the moment you see, you reduce the size of the onion and you get your worry down to about this, suddenly your whole sense of distance and size changes. And because you're looking so intently at this little onion, it fills your whole field of vision and is once again a big onion. See? You start peeling that down But as you get another little one about this size, then it enlarges itself in your judgment and your sense of values. And once more, it's colossal. Now that's always going on. So if you are disposed to worry, there is always plenty to worry about. You make plenty of money and you have no troubles about that, then you start wondering if you're going to get a disease. And the doctor says, no, it's all right, you've nothing wrong with you, then you wonder if you're going to get into an accident. And then you take precautions, and then you wonder if there's going to be a political revolution, etc. Whether your house is going to be robbed. There's always something. So it is really, this kind of worrying is a completely useless pursuit. And yet, we feel a little guilty if we don't do it. Because it's somehow put into us that a proper amount of worrying is showing a good sense of responsibility. You're concerned. And Paul Tillich used this word concern in a special way. And Quakers always use the word concern. And all people, you might say, who are socially conscious are concerned. So when we say, I'm concerned, it means I have a frown on my face. And I'm worried about you, about the nation, about the war, and so on. Concern. And Tillich said, religion is ultimate concern. I am concerned about the universe. And he used this wonderful decontaminated word for God, which he got from Eckhart, the ground of being. See, God still has whiskers on it. But the ground of being doesn't, obviously. And so ultimate concern is to be concerned about the ground of being. Well, now, I don't think I'm not sure about Tillich. I knew him, and he was a very wonderful man. But what I call concern, in the way I would want to interpret it, is something more like amazement. In other words, that existence is extremely peculiar. I can't explain this feeling because I don't know quite how to ask a question about existence so that I could be said to be wondering about it in some sort of clear thinking way. It's a very nice thing to consider to yourself, that if you were going to have an interview with the Lord God, and you would have only 5 minutes, and you might ask one question, what would you ask? And you've got plenty of time to think this over in advance. And you realize, question after question, say, no, that's not really the thing I want to get at. It's not that. Like, do you exist? God would say, well, of course. Yes, here I am. Am I having a hallucination? No? Well, how can I be sure that this isn't a hallucination, you see? Well, then you reject all that sort of question. And when you finally come down to it, you don't know what to ask. There is a sort of question in your mind, not so much a question as a questioning. A feeling of, it's all unbelievable. It's amazing. I wonder at it, I marvel at it, it is a miracle that there is anything. But it's like a friend of mine who went to a Zen master, got an interview after a good deal of trouble, an interpreter. And he sat down and said, you know, now I'm here, I don't know what to ask. I just feel like laughing. And Zen master said, well, let's laugh. And they just broke up. So, but that feeling, you see, of the marvelousness of being is what I call, or would want to mean by Tillich's phrase, ultimate concern. It's also love is involved in it. See, that's the part of the problem of an abstractionist culture such as ours. As I indicated, we are not materialists, we are abstractionists. A materialist is a lover, and therefore is somebody related to the present. Because, you see, you can't love except in the present. When you have under your hands a piece of wood, and you say, my, hasn't that a gorgeous grain, you know, and you fondle it. If it moves, fondle it. You run over this and think, hey, isn't that gorgeous, you see? Well, you're loving it. It may be that it's an apple in your hand, and you say, I love you so much I could eat you. And you eat it. And you relish it. That's loving in a special way. So, concern and love, and there are many forms of love. There's a whole spectrum of different kinds of love, which runs from the red of libido to the violet of divine charity. But all of them are equally important because, as you know, you can't have the violet end without the red end, and vice versa. You wouldn't know what violet was unless you had all the other colors. The colors create each other. So it isn't simply black and white. Between black and white is the spectrum. And just as black and white arise mutually, so you know red in relation to yellow, in relation to green, in relation to blue, and so on. But they all come out of black and white. That's the secret. I think Mr. Land, who invented a camera, made a rather spectacular demonstration of this. So, if then you try to obliterate fear, the fear that black may win, you're working in the wrong way. To attack a fear is to strengthen it. Because immediately you feel guilty if you don't succeed, or you feel inadequate. But fear is something that arises naturally and spontaneously under certain circumstances, just as you will feel warm if you get near a fire. And you can't go up to a fire without some sort of self-hypnosis and then say, well, I refuse to be warm. There's something a bit weird about that. Besides, you often want to feel warm when you get near a fire. No, on the contrary, it is very natural to be afraid. And so if you don't try to knock it down, you don't try to make yourself over into some sort of preconceived idea of what you ought to be, then you're on the track.
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3: If you can't go straight ahead, you go around the corner. Cher.
4: I do see the world as it is, but I also see that we can do something about that. And the only way we can do something about that is when we imagine and dream and then figure it out together.
2: This is Choose to be Curious, a show all about curiosity. We talk about research and theory, but mostly it's conversations about how curiosity shows up in work and life. I'm your host, Lynn Borton. Welcome. Come, choose to be curious with us. I was living in Philadelphia when we celebrated the bicentennial. I remember a lot of flags and bunting, tall ships, and surely there were fireworks, though I don't really remember. I was 15 and wish now that I'd felt some compulsion then to reflect on the occasion, to anchor myself in it in some manner that I could remember, revisit, maybe reevaluate. But, well, I was 15. 50 years later, I'm hoping to make more of the moment. I've been asking myself, how does one meaningfully mark the 250th birthday of a declaration of independence, of the launch of this brave and optimistic experiment in representation and democracy? Should it be about looking backward, looking forward, inward, outward? All of the above, I think. So I've been casting around, trying to find what felt like the right curiosity conversation for our semi-quincentennial celebration when I realized it was right in front of me. Describing herself as curious about everything, sure of almost nothing, making sense of America herself and the world, Philippa Pham Hughes is a Washington, D.C.-based social sculptor, speaker, and writer. All of which sounds and is fabulous, but doesn't really get at the joyful, hopeful gift that is Philippa's alchemist touch. You'll see. She applies what she calls relational thinking and an aesthetic of care and delight to her work in democracy building, civic engagement, and repairing the social fabric of our country. One creative conversation at a time. For years, Philippa crisscrossed the country looking for America, coaxing forth our individual and collective stories of what it means to be American. By breaking bread, making art, and sinking into conversations across what sometimes feel like insurmountable divides, she's found compelling evidence of our tremendous generosity, passion, empathy, ingenuity, and curiosity. Her latest effort, going on right now, takes all of that to the next level and asks us, what do you dream for America for the next 250 years? She's not offering answers, just space for the conversation, trusting us to figure it out together, using art as a catalyst. If that isn't the loveliest curiosity-centric approach to the big questions posed by this big anniversary, I don't know what is. And I'm delighted to have Philippa Pham Hughes join me today from Washington, D.C. So welcome, Philippa.
4: Wow, that was amazing. And I'm really impressed that you could pronounce semi-sesquicentennial, whatever. I can't say it right.
2: It helped when I finally figured out that it's half of quincentennial, right? Okay. It's half of 500. Yes. I was like, how very Roman numeral-esque. So welcome back. I can't believe it's been 6 years since we first talked about Curiosity Connects Us.
4: I know, and a lot has happened since then.
2: I know, you have been busy. So what emerged for you from where you were 6 years ago and what it means to be an American? I mean, that's sort of, I feel like that's the undergirding of today's efforts. So what came out of that for you?
4: Yeah. Well, you know, I, like you said, I crisscrossed the country and I was asking my fellow Americans from, you know, Alaska to Texas to Iowa, you know, what does it mean to be American? And of course, I found out that it means a lot of things because there's 330 million of us and we're all so different and each region is so different. And that's sort of what makes America great is all these differences, but we're all kind of, you know, in it together. Like it's such an idealistic and, you know, optimistic way to look at our country. And I really believe it. And it really underscored it for me having these conversations. But I went looking for America and my sort of tagline is, and I found myself.
2: Yeah.
4: Like I think I benefited the most from having all of those conversations. And so I'm actually writing a book about what I learned, not only about our country, but about myself and showing people like, we need to be having these conversations. It's partly to repair our divides, to achieve the highest and greatest vision of our country, but also of ourselves. So I think that's what those conversations mostly did for me. It's kind of selfish, but I want everybody to have that experience.
2: So I don't think that's selfish at all. I mean, I think we always start with something that's grounded in us, right? The generosity that makes it not selfish is when we take it outside ourselves. I think that's what you've done. And I think that's very exciting for starters.
4: Yeah. I kind of went outside and then back inside and then back outside. And, you know, it's like back and forth because I think that's the way we ought to be engaging with, you know, our communities and our country and each other.
2: Yeah. Very iterative, very iterative. And I found myself thinking a lot about this idea of dream. Mm-hmm. In our sense of ourselves and as a country, you know, it's this very hopeful, optimistic, big thinking. It's a goal, but it's also maybe a little elusive, maybe not real, definitely an evolving thing. And as you say, I think it's in your curator statement for A New American Dream. It's not pie. And I wanted to invite you to explain that because I laughed out loud. And then I stopped and I thought, that's actually a really, really important reminder.
4: One of the things that kept coming up over and over in all these conversations and talking about, you know, what it means to be American was also, what is this American dream? Like, that's why a lot of people have immigrated to this country in pursuit of this American dream. But what is it? We say it a lot. And so because it kept coming up in conversation, I started doing a little bit of research about where that idea came from. And there is like a concrete history to it. This guy wrote this book 100 years ago called The Epic of America. I love this title. He's the one who coined this idea of the American dream. But for him, the idea was much more than just wealth accumulation. And it, you know, it was about dignity, about the whole human. But it feels like it's become this idea of like more money, more stuff. Yeah. And I'm wondering if we can go back to this larger idea of what this American dream could be like. And it became quite personal too. At this moment during my travels around the country, I was in Arkansas and this man was asking me about my family. And I told him about how my mother's family, many of them came to this country as refugees, but you know, the kids, you know, the second and third generations of that, of our family are doctors and lawyers. And, you know, they truly achieved what we think of as the American dream. But, you know, he said, oh, your family seized the American dream. And that just really,
2: yeah.
4: What do you mean? And that's where the pie comes in. Because it felt in that moment like, are you saying we took something away from you? We took some of the pie and you have less pie? You know, anyway, so I don't know what exactly he meant. I think he meant it as a compliment and I'm just going to let him have that. But it really got me thinking about people come here to achieve this American dream, but some other people think that, you know, immigrants are taking away the American dream from somebody else maybe who's more deserving. That's one part of the exploration that I want to think about during this exhibition. But as you said in your intro, I also want to think about the future. We have to know the past to understand the future. But for me at this point, I'm thinking less about the last 250 years. I'm thinking more about the next 250 years.
2: So I want you to talk about what that actually looks like, what you're getting at people to do. But also, I'm thinking a lot about the effect that your evident curiosity about others' ideas of that future, what influence it has on people and those dreams or their expression and exploration.
4: I guess my overlay on the way we think about the future is, I think I've told you this before, like I'm an annoyingly positive person.
2: I know, it's so refreshing, let me just say.
4: But I do bring that up because, you know, I'm surrounded by people who are seeing the world in very dark terms. And I get that. I think sometimes like when you're a little too optimistic, people think you're too dumb to see mm-hmm. as it is. But I do see the world as it is. But I also see that we can do something about that. And the only way we can do something about that is when we imagine and dream and then figure it out together. And it just seems so easy and hokey, but that is literally how it works. That's how every change that has ever happened, ever has worked, is that somebody had the idea and then worked toward it.
2: I had a great conversation with Kevin Kelly somewhere in the last year or two, and he talked about having a commitment to radical optimism. It's like nothing good has ever happened without somebody believing that it could. And so he makes the choice to be optimistic. But he says, I'm not utopian. I'm not Pollyanna. I just make this choice to believe that there are better ways of doing things, because otherwise how on earth are they going to happen? I feel like that's what you're doing here too.
4: Absolutely. And, you know, it's just too easy to kind of spiral into this negative space where I don't know how to say it any more differently than like, I've complained enough as, you know, I've complained enough. And like, don't get me wrong, I spend plenty of time like railing about things that I don't like, but.
2: So what does it look like? I mean, what are the experiences that you're creating for people in this new bracket American dream? Because they're quite wonderful and varied.
4: Yes. Well, so there's two parts to it. The first part is three installations in the Heyrick House Museum, which is just this wonderful space. And I was excited about doing something there in particular because it is an actual house museum. And I started this decade-long conversation in my own house with just a few people around my dining table talking about, you know, why did people vote the way they did, you know, et cetera. And that's what evolved over the last decade. And so I like the idea of like going back to an actual home that can actually fit more people in it.
3: Nice. Than not.
4: So that was very important to me to do it in an actual house museum. And plus they're just wonderful and easy people to work with. And the history of the house really fits with the ideas of that I'm playing around with because Mr. Christian Heyrick was a German immigrant in the 1800s and built the largest business, the largest employer outside the government in Washington. And he literally achieved the American dream. And yet, during World War I, when we were fighting the Germans, he was essentially asked to give a loyalty pledge, even though he had like achieved so much. And so here we are still having that same conversation. That was a long sort of explanation of why there. The three art installations in the house are all asking people, you know, to imagine the future in different ways. And so mine in particular is asking people to imagine the American dream. And I'm collecting their dreams on these little cards that are in these photo albums, which people can look through. And people spend a lot of time looking through that. And so it feels like another way of having a conversation with people who have come through before them and then who will come through after. So I haven't quite figured out what I'm going to do with all these cards yet, but something's going to come down the line.
2: You're listening to Choose to Be Curious. I'm your host, Lynn Borton, and my guest today is Philippa Pham Hughes, talking about curiosity and the new American dream. These sort of time capsules, I mean, these sort of capturing like 50 years from or 500 years from now, like how does that sound? What does that look like? What are the conversations that we're still having? Or like, wow, I can't believe they were worried about that. Why weren't they worried about this? Like, it's such a gift to the future.
4: Totally. And I remember the bicentennial also. I was a little kid. I had just come to the United States. Mm. So, you know, I was thinking about like how I hadn't been taught things that a lot of children are taught at by that age, like the Pledge of Allegiance or, you know, the little traditions. I don't think I had eaten American pie, you know, apple pie at that point. So, you know, I had this weird experience of like, I'm celebrating America's 200th birthday. And I remember all the bicentennial stuff, like the decorations and the music, but I didn't really know what it meant at that point.
2: Well, I don't know. I mean, I grew up in it, a bunch of my childhood in Philadelphia where like there's no escaping it, right? And I'm not sure I knew what it meant, which is what's so attractive to me about what you're doing now, sort of asking us, well, like, what do we mean?
4: Yeah.
2: Not that there's a right answer, but just that there are good questions.
4: You know, we're talking about us as children during that time, but even adults, we don't take time to sit and pause and just really reflect on those kinds of questions. We just take it for granted. Right. And so that's sort of what these installations in the house are about. Like they're set up so that you sit, have a moment to pause. There's space for more than one person to sit. So maybe you'll have a conversation with somebody, you know, who knows. But the point is to actually just give you a chance to reflect. But then the second piece of the exhibition is the programming. And I'm very excited about that because that's when people will actually gather in groups to explore this question of, you know, what is the American dream? What is the next 250 years? But they'll do it in different fun ways. So for example, there's a cabaret. There's a comedy storytelling night. There's a performance art piece called Cut Fruit. So, you know, the idea is like, we can have these conversations in different fun ways. It doesn't always have to be sitting around a table having a meal, which, as you know, I love, and that will actually happen also. It's just kind of opening up people's minds so that, you know, unlocking different parts of our creativity and mind. Mm-hmm.
2: Mm-hmm. What is it about an art experience that you think opens people for those conversations?
4: I mean, you know, I love art. I love art. I love art in all its forms, not just visual. You know, I go to performances. I love it all. But I also am realistic about art, you know, the power of art. I fully believe in the transformative power of art in the sense that it brings people in. It opens people's minds to a different way of looking at things. All the things that we know that art can do. There's a really great book called Your Brain on Art. You should interview that woman.
3: Yes.
4: That shows you the science of what art does to your brain. So it's very well documented, very well proven. But at the end of the day for me, art isn't the end. You know, it's not what we're going toward. It's the thing that gets us into the room, because that's what social sculpture is about. It's about the people in the room having the conversations, forming the relationships. That's for me the art. That's the completion of the artwork. You know, the painting, the performance, that for me is just sort of the stage setting. Yeah, I don't want to call it decoration because it's not decoration, but it's the thing that makes possible the conversation and the relationship, which for me is the most important thing that we can be doing with one another right now.
3: Yeah, I mean, you talk about this as a relational thing, and you say, you know, we either build it together or it collapses. Tell me what you mean by that.
4: You know, there's a thing that I'm really excited about right now.

0: And so, okay, so let's set aside the political part of it. The way we get things done is when people come together, like no individual can actually do anything. You actually need support staff. You need people to make copies and write speeches. Like no one person can do all of those tasks. Going back to the thing we said earlier, nothing has ever been done without a group of people who came together to make it happen, because there's just too many tasks. It's just a logistical, you know, at one level, it's just a logistical problem.
1: But I'm thinking a little bit about this idea of sort of how we support one another in these dreams. And I'm wondering whether so far the conversations have included how we sort of stay together in conversation with this, that it's not just a once and, you know, come back in 50 years, but is part of the dream, part of the vision, part of the practice, a way of getting to more conversation. I was about to say returning to more conversation, but I don't actually know if there was ever more or less conversation. I mean, it feels like we're in an incurious time, right? And anything that introduces more curiosity seems to me to be a good thing. Are you seeing evidence of people wanting to stay in these conversations and having strategies for doing that?
0: Lynn, this is why I love talking to you, because this question gets at the core of something that I'm really struggling with. You know, even though I have been organizing these kinds of conversations for, like I said, nearly a decade now, one of the things that I've really become disheartened over is that the conversations have gotten more difficult to have. Mm-hmm. It's gotten more difficult to bring people into the conversation. And that's indicative of the divides that are happening in our country. The divides are getting worse, not better. And I, you know, one problem is that even though I was going around the country and when I was able to get the people into the room, it was amazing. I can point to so many moments of like connection, and people cried, you know, like it was wonderful. So I have a lot of like little individual stories I could tell, but at some level, I feel like a bit of a failure. Like, did people continue the conversations? I don't think so. Did a movement get started, you know, where people had conversations all over the country? You know, I know not. That did not happen. You know, we are in this moment of literally not wanting to talk to each other. I was bringing up those like individual connections, those wonderful individual, small conversations, because we need to be able to do that over and over. People would leave those conversations feeling invigorated and just like, wow, we can totally do this. But then it wouldn't happen again.
1: Yeah.
0: And so that is my challenge right now, is how do we bring people into those conversations, but sustain it over a long period of time, meet often over, like say maybe we meet over a year and we meet once a week, once a month, anything more than just feeling good about having had it once and mm-hmm. then leaving and kind of doing nothing after that. So anyway, you really pinpointed the one thing that I know that it works, but I don't know how to sustain it yet.
1: Are there little things, little steps that people could take? Like if you had a wish for everybody to do one thing that would move us a step in the right direction, is there something you think people could or should be doing?
0: This is a really tough question, because the thing that first came to mind is still like not quite enough, but nothing's ever enough, right? You know, like,
1: right.
0: But the thing that came to my mind though was to have like those kinds of little conversations that you have when you're out in the world, like with the person who's making your coffee, the checkout person, like to be constantly having those micro conversations, the person sitting next to you on the bus. Any kind of connection you can make like that. I think I read an article, there is research around those micro conversations.
1: Yeah.
0: And we just need to be less afraid of each other.
1: Yeah.
0: I don't know. I feel like in the olden days, I feel like I used to talk to people all the time. Now I'm like kind of fearful, you know, I don't know. But, you know, the thing that I was going to say, though, that is a limiting factor to that is that, unfortunately, we have

0: become very self-segregated. You know, we have the rural-urban divides. Even neighborhoods are segregated, you know, ideologically and in other ways, but certainly ideologically. So, you know, I walk around D.C. I live right in D.C., but I'm mostly talking to people who are like me. Yeah. And so I think, how can we start talking to people unlike ourselves? Like, that's where the real magic happens.
1: Mm-hmm. Mm-hmm. All right. I'm going to leave it with the magic, and I'm going to invite you to put two things that wouldn't necessarily get together together with my big jar of wannabe analogies. Are you game for this?
0: Here we go.
1: All right. Okay. Actual jar. I have slips of paper in here with random words on them. One for you, one for me, one for our listeners. And we're going to make an analogy to curiosity with whatever is on here.
0: A lot of my art practice is actually around bringing things together that don't normally go together.
1: I know. I feel like this is very on theme. Okay. Yours is a quill pen. How is curiosity like a quill pen? Mine is used gum. I have one for our listeners. So do you want me to go first or do you want to give it a shot?
0: Well, mine's easy.
1: Okay, go.
0: I think it's easy. I don't know. a quill pen. I mean, a pen. I guess I don't know. It's easy because I like to write. And I literally just wrote a blog today where I started in one place and then I ended up in a very unexpected other place. And it took me all day to write to finally get to that other place. And, you know, and I don't know. I was so proud of myself for being able to make this unexpected connection.
1: Yeah.
0: Two things, but it's because I kept forcing, like, I'm like, that's not quite right. I kept asking one more question. I kept, you know what I mean? Like, I was really pushing myself and really asking myself to not do the thing that would have been obvious and easy. And I don't know. I think that takes a certain level of curiosity to keep pushing yourself beyond the expected thing.
1: Yeah, bravo. Bravo. You are a rare blog writer to start in one place and end in another, let me just say. Very nice. Okay, used gum. Well, used gum is evidence of having chewed on something. Mm. And I think curiosity is chewing on things. And hopefully we're not sticking it under our desks and walking away from it. Okay, listeners, yours is flax. How is curiosity like flax?
0: Flax is a hard one. I'm going to think about that.
1: I know. I'm really interested to see what people come up with. No wrong answers. How is curiosity like flax? Let me know. Facebook, Instagram, Blue Sky, hashtag analogy. Well, Philippa, thank you so much for this, but mostly for getting started. I mean, I sort of share your optimism that at some point, something's going to catch. It'll seed new conversations. So thank you for doing that.
0: Thank you for keeping going for so long as well. Like, this is how it's going to happen, is persistence and consistency.
1: You've been listening to Choose to be Curious. I'm your host, Lynn Borton. Thank you for joining us here today. You can find me online at choosetobecurious.com. I hope you'll follow me here, there, and on Facebook, Instagram, and Blue Sky, all at Choose to be Curious, where you can share your flax analogy, hashtag analogy. Many thanks to my inspiring sculptor of dreams and democracy guest, Philippa Pham Hughes. 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I hope you'll join us again next time, and until then, choose to be curious. 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
4: More and more, critics are calling Trump the most corrupt president ever. 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
6: Well, that explains it, doesn't it? Let's put some numbers to that, shall we?

0: am. From Pacifica Radio in Los Angeles, this is The Bradcast, as heard on KPFK 90.7 FM in LA and on dozens of other fine affiliate stations over both the public airwaves and the internets around the country and the world, blanketing planet Earth. I'm Brad Friedman, your friendly investigative blogger, journalist, troublemaker, muckraker, an all-around swell fellow, says me from bradblog.com. Thank you very much for joining us today for another thrilling edition of The Bradcast, which, if you heard yesterday's show, you know that we went to air just after news had broken about a former girlfriend of Maine's Democratic U.S. Senate candidate Graham Plattner, claiming that the oyster farmer and combat vet who has admitted to past drinking problems, issues with PTSD, physically assaulted her back in 2021, forcing her to have non-consensual sex with him while she says he was drunk. As noted, the story was just breaking at the time that we went to air on Monday regarding Jenny Rosicott's claim, first reported by Politico, and Plattner's video response to it posted to social media denying the allegation as, quote, categorically untrue. The progressive Democrat and first-time political candidate, previously endorsed by folks like Bernie Sanders and Elizabeth Warren, further added in his video statement, quote, regardless of the inaccuracy of the reporting, but mindful of the political reality it will inflict, we are taking the time to reflect on the best path forward for the state that I love, the people that I love, the movement I belong to, and the goal of defeating Susan Collins. The U.S. Senate race in Maine, of course, and the effort to finally unseat Maine's five-term Senator Collins is key to Democrats' efforts to take back the majority in the U.S. Senate this fall by flipping at least four red Senate seats to blue somehow. A tall climb, but that's the plan. That's the hope in any event. So this is all a big deal. And though the story had just broke right before airtime, it seemed noteworthy enough to toss out what we had otherwise planned for that hour in order to cover the still breaking details as they were coming in and to open up the phones to callers regarding what they thought Plattner should do at that point, whether he should get out of the race before the deadline to be replaced by the state Democratic Party on July 13, the second Monday of the month, as per state law, or whether he should fight it out and stay in the race as he has previously done following other allegations, none as serious as this, but allegations about his life, his past life, his, dark past in some cases, which he has embraced as part of his campaign of a combat vet with that dark past, hoping to turn his life around, a redemption story. While every single caller on yesterday's show, I think, most of which came from our very progressive live Southern California listening audience, just as the story was breaking just minutes before airtime, every single caller called for Plattner to stay in the race. But as the evening wore on after we got off air and into Tuesday, that idea has appeared to become more and more untenable as supporters left and center on the Democratic side either pulled their endorsements or called for Plattner to get out of the race before July 13, when there would still be time to replace him on this November's ballot before a statutory deadline of July 27, that's 2 weeks later, that the party would then have to put a new candidate on the general election ballot.
1: So he has until July 13 to drop out, and the party has until July 27 to set up a new process.
0: Correct.
1: Of some
0: well,
1: kind.
0: Well, to come up with the,
1: to come up to, with something.
0: Through
1: I
0: some
1: see.
0: Sort of process to come up with the candidate on July 27. Hello, Desi Doyen.
1: Hi.
0: That's for the general election. Shortly after after air, the calls for Plattner to step out of the race began coming in hot and heavy from the Maine Democratic Party to Massachusetts progressive Democratic U.S. Senator Elizabeth Warren, who pulled her endorsement So did Arizona's Democratic Senator Ruben Gallego, progressive California House Rep Ro Khanna, who had campaigned around the state of Maine with Plattner. So that was a big deal. Then came the Democratic Party's more centrist Democratic Senate Campaign Committee, Senate Democratic Leader Chuck Schumer, multiple state legislators in Maine who had previously supported Plattner, major Democratic-aligned political action committees, labor unions, individual donors, the chair of the DNC, Ken Martin. On Tuesday, then, both progressive New York City Mayor Zohran Mamdani and independent Vermont Senator Bernie Sanders, who initially helped draft Plattner for the run, they both pulled their support as well, calling on Plattner to get out. Now, Politico is reporting late on Tuesday that Graham Plattner has been canceling fundraisers, pulling down ads while he considers what to do with his campaign future. At this point, and frankly, I wouldn't be surprised if the news comes, by the time some of you hear this show, or even before the end of the show today, myself. I can't imagine any way the Plattner is going to be able to stay in the race at this point, though, again, he has until 5 p.m. on July 13 to make that personal decision. Who would replace him, how that process will happen, all of that remains to be seen now. Plattner won the Democratic primary in early June with 70% of the vote over sitting two-term Democratic state governor Janet Mills. And while I suspect this news will be updated soon, I just wanted to sort of follow up on where we are now as we go to air on Tuesday following yesterday's sort of seat of our pants coverage as the story was breaking, given that there has been a lot more news about all of that since then. If there is a new announcement this hour, of course, we'll let you know. Otherwise, we'll continue to keep our eyes on this obviously still unfolding story and what it will all mean moving forward for Democrats and for the nation, a nation of pro-democracy people, at least a majority of us, as the Democrats attempt to put the brakes on the runaway autocratic Trump regime and its grip on power under feckless and compliant Republican majorities in both chambers of Congress right now. As they hope to win, the Democrats hope to win majorities in both the House this fall, a seemingly easier task, and even the U.S. Senate, though this week's news clearly makes that already uphill climb just a bit steeper, it would seem. Later this hour, if time allows, no promise, Desi Doyen will have our first Green News Report following our break over the Independence Day holiday. I hope that you all had a good one and we're able to stay at least somewhat cool as much of the nation and world was sweltering last week, as Desi details in today's GNR. But speaking of July 4th and the weekend's 250th birthday of the Declaration of Independence, I wanted to pick up on some related news that you may or may not have caught over the holiday weekend and the days leading up to it. I had hoped to speak about some of this yesterday before the Plattner news changed our plans and had hoped to open up the phones to some of the Trump supporters and the former Trump supporters who had called into this show for so many years in the past following the 2020 election, wanting to talk about Hunter Biden's laptop and what they used to enjoy calling the Biden crime family, that about which evidence would be exposed by that Hunter Biden laptop. Wanted to hear from some of those folks just to see how they're doing now. After this past week's remarkable outpouring of news regarding the actual and the staggering corruption of, yes, the Trump crime family. So I want to get caught up today on some of that news that I just wasn't able to escape over the past week while we were off, as so much of it had a familiar ring to it, day after day after day, and at least in one case, a literal ring to it that you may or may not have heard much about. Dozens of diamonds spell out two giant letter T's next to the stars and stripes in 1776 and 2026. Dozens more diamonds frame the numbers 45 and 47 in the shape of Superman's logo on the sides. A diamond-winged eagle carries a ruby shield and clutches an olive branch of emeralds. Below, a radiant 250, and atop the phrase, 250 years USA, etched in 18-karat gold. All told, 321 diamonds, 56 sapphires, 13 emeralds, and 6 rubies encrust the watch-sized gold ring presented this week to Bill White, the U.S. ambassador to Belgium, as a gift to deliver to, yes, you guessed it, U.S. President Donald Trump, who stated in a pre-recorded video message in response, quote, "A very special thank you to my friends from Antwerp for the magnificent Freedom 250 ring." Now, the ring did not actually say Freedom 250, but that's the name of the LLC, the private company that Trump created to manage the various festivities for the nation's semi-quincentennial, the 250th birthday, over the past week and 4th of July weekend. And by the way, if you missed the fantastic Great American State Fair that Trump and his Freedom 250 Corporation set up on the nation's on the National Mall, well, you still have time to get there. It's scheduled to remain open through July 10. And if you think it was quiet last week there, I mean, there should be plenty of room for you if you want to go. No lines, no waiting. Not sure what you would be standing in line for other than water. Anyway, if you're in the D.C. area, head on up before it's gone. Like Brigadoon for another 100 years, or however this works. Isidore Marcel, the president of the Antwerp World Diamond Center, gifted the extraordinary golden, diamond, sapphire, emerald, and ruby-encrusted ring to Donald Trump on behalf of the centuries-old diamond community in the Belgian port city, a central node in the worldwide trade of precious stones that found itself struggling last year under what? Well, the weight of Donald Trump's sweeping trade war and tariffs. The ring's interior is engraved with the phrase, quote, "crafted in Antwerp for Donald John Trump." A gift to Donald Trump, not to the nation, as Trump might like you to believe, such as the $400 million plane that was given to him by the nation of Qatar after Trump strongly suggested that they do so for free, which Trump ordered then to be converted into a new Air Force One at a reported cost to taxpayers of $1 billion to tear it down and retrofit it for Trump's use over the last 2.5 years of his second term. After that, he insists that he will keep that plane for himself, even though it cost taxpayers $1 billion to ready it for presidential use, and even though 2 new Air Force Ones have already been commissioned at taxpayer expense and are still being built. For the record, gifts received by presidents during their terms in office are not the property of the president per se, but of the United States. At least, to paraphrase Ben Franklin, if they can keep that property. Though it sometimes is up to the president himself whether he can keep certain gifts by declaring them to be personal rather than to the United States. So the engraved, quote, "for Donald John Trump" on the inside of that ring is likely to come in very handy in just over 2 years when he will be claiming all of it as a personal gift and stealing everything that isn't nailed down, and likely some that is. Donald Trump has no intention of giving anything back that he has received while in office, be it a $400 million plane from a country like Qatar that has since received special trade status from Donald Trump and the U.S. on his behalf, or a $35,000 golden diamond-encrusted ring that he was given by Belgium after Belgium's diamond industry won the removal of U.S. tariffs on diamond imports. Huh. In September, the Antwerp World Diamond Center in Belgium said it had, quote, "succeeded in securing a 0% import tariff on Antwerp's annual export of more than $2 billion of polished diamonds to the U.S.
1: I'm sure the timing was completely coincidental.
0: Had nothing to do with that ring. What
1: are
0: you talking about? Now, in fact, U.S. presidents have some discretion to accept gifts from domestic and foreign sources and may determine themselves whether a gift was meant to be personal or to the nation. But the exception is those gifts from foreign governments, which are prohibited by the Foreign Emoluments Clause of the Constitution. If we still pay attention to it, after 250, well, actually a few less than that, but almost 250 years. At least they can't without congressional assent. Though presidents could use personal funds if they want to reimburse the Treasury for the full value of an official gift if they want to keep it. So do you think Trump is going to be giving $400 million to the U.S. in exchange for that deluxe Boeing jet from Qatar? Or not to mention the $1 billion taxpayer dollars that it took to make it usable for him as Air Force One over the next 2 years? You think he's going to be paying the Treasury back? You suppose he will be giving the U.S. even $35,000 in exchange for keeping that diamond-encrusted gold ring? Of course not. It was a personal gift. It even says so on the inside for Donald John Trump. After the ring was presented on a star-spangled stage in Brussels, by the way, musician Alexis Wilkins, heard of her?
1: No.
0: She's the girlfriend of FBI Director Kash Patel. She sang the U.S. national anthem for everyone, which is very nice. Also, U.S. Ambassador White, who accepted the ring on Trump's behalf, said that he raised more than $5.5 million for the 250th anniversary event from corporate sponsors like defense industry titans Lockheed Martin, Northrop Grumman, tech firms like Intel, Google, Meta, as well as European chocolate companies such as Ferrero, who would like to give money to help celebrate the 250th anniversary of the Declaration of Independence here in the U.S. just because they're nice. As it turns out, Belgium's diamond industry also said that they contributed funds as well. To whom did those funds actually go? Well, we'll get to that in a second. Though I don't know if Hunter Biden had any records of it on his laptop. Has anybody checked? Now, I'm old enough to remember the bicentennial, the nation's 200th birthday, as a year-long non-political celebration culminating on July 4th during the presidency of Republican Gerald Ford. It was a bipartisan, nonpartisan event that everyone in America was sort of able to enjoy. Donald Trump, however, made different plans for the nation's 250th birthday, undermining years of planning that had already been in place after taking office for a second term. As a Reddit user called Linus Cat wrote last week in a post that went somewhat viral following the pullout of pretty much every musical act that had previously been hoaxed into joining Trump's so-called Great American State Fair flop on the National Mall, here's what we did not get to enjoy over the weekend, and in fact, over an entire month of celebration. Quote from Linus Cat, I worked at Smithsonian, specifically raising money for the 250th. What I want people to know is we secured millions of private philanthropy to host a month-long folklife festival on the mall. The Festival of Festivals, it was to have been called, was going to feature well-known festivals. Think Burning Man, Farm Aid, Grand Ole Opry, etc., as well as smaller local and regional festivals from across the U.S. and territories. Goal was to feature truly the best and most beautiful creative expression in music, dance, arts, and craft traditions, food, community, etc. Can't name names, but plan was to have headliners every night for free concerts. Think the type of names who might be affiliated with the aforementioned large festivals. Stars were willing to perform because it was under the banner of Smithsonian. It had to all be scrapped because the Trump administration would not release permits to host on the mall. The money went elsewhere, but our nation was robbed of what would have been a once-in-a-generation cultural moment. So that's part of what we missed. But that isn't all that we have since learned we were all robbed of. Last week, the Democratic staff of the U.S. House Committee on Natural Resources released a 55-page report titled, From Vanity to Insanity, how the White House cheated the American people out of their 250th birthday. It begins this way in the executive summary. In 2016, yes, 10 years ago, Congress established an independent, nonpartisan U.S. semiquincentennial commission tasked with organizing celebrations in honor of the 250th anniversary of the signing of the Declaration of Independence. America 250 was created to lead the celebration on behalf of every American, insulated from the political whims of any particular administration. It was designed to leverage public-private partnerships without any quid pro quos or outsized political influence in infecting the celebrations. The National Park Foundation, the official philanthropic partner of the National Park Service for more than five decades, stood ready to channel private generosity toward the parks and public spaces where the nation would gather. You know, for something like the Festival of Festivals, planned for years by the Smithsonian until they could not get a permit to hold the event on the National Mall as planned. But under President Donald Trump, the Democrats write in their report last week, this anniversary has been hijacked and perverted into a hotbed of corruption and self-enrichment. The machinery built for the national commemoration was converted into an apparatus for raising and spending money in service of the president's ego, political ideology, and pet projects. The White House first attempted to bend America 250 to its purposes, demanding spectacles focused on promoting Trump rather than the country, while forcing partisan content, campaign-style fundraisers, and favored contractors onto an organization, America 250, that Congress had designed to serve the whole country, not one party or president. America 250 pushed back against the president's demands, and that resistance, the Democrats write, carried a price. When America 250 would not yield, the White House created a replacement. They called it Freedom 250, LLC. A shadow organization capable of infiltrating the celebrations and injecting America's 250th with Trump's extreme partisan agenda, the one that you have seen playing out at the failed so-called Great American State Fair put on by Freedom 250 over the past week or so. I guess they had no problem getting permits for the National Mall. Lodged within the National Park Foundation, the new Freedom 250 entity could exploit the credibility and donor relationships of a beloved charity, the National Park Foundation, while operating outside the transparency and accountability requirements that Congress had written into the semi-quincentennial framework 10 years ago. So they used the framework with their own company, not following any of the rules that were actually put in place by Congress, and they made out like bandits. The report goes on to describe how Freedom 250 appears to have conducted actual crimes in the bargain. Wire fraud, they write, by luring unsuspecting donors who intended to support the congressionally chartered America 250 Foundation and giving them the Freedom 250 bank information instead. In other words, many who believed that they were donating to the congressionally created America 250 fund to celebrate the nation's semiquincentennial actually put money straight into the bank accounts and pockets of a private organization set up by and for Donald J. Trump. And those donors did so both knowingly and unknowingly. According to the report, many of them thought they were, you know, giving the money to the right place, had no idea when they were given those bank account numbers who they were giving that money to. That is a crime. That is wire fraud.
1: They just flat out rerouted the money.
0: Presidential access was then sold to those willing to pay for it, the Democrats detail. A false history of the country was imposed to suit the president's distorted vision of the past. Christian nationalist ideology was injected into the events, eroding the wall of church-state separation. Loose logo licensing allowed Freedom 250 brand deeply racist merchandise under the government's banner. An organization that was once responsible for planning events surrounding the January 6th insurrection was contracted for America's 250th celebrations. Taxpayer dollars were funneled to the president's preferred contractors, and Americans' private personal information was harvested by Trump's allies for political purposes. Did you donate to Freedom 250? Knowingly or unknowingly? If so, you're now on Trump's political list. Congratulations. The national celebration that belonged to the entire country was hijacked to serve one man's vanity and the methods they've used and perfected, from capturing nonprofits to exploiting interested donors, diverting public funds, and dismantling independent entities, have paved the way for the ultra-wealthy and the politically connected to take advantage of the American people. Despite congressional Republicans having an abundance of evidence and knowledge of this corruption that I'm telling you about, that the Democrats wrote about, despite this evidence, 55 pages of it, the majority, they note, has refused to conduct oversight to uncover the truth for the American people and to hold the Trump administration accountable for any of it. In its conclusion, the report notes the partisan machinations, waste, corruption, self-dealing revealed by this report highlight a stunning disconnect as the American people suffer under a crushing cost-of-living crisis from Trump policies. President Trump and his allies trivialize their suffering and insist that the country cannot afford programs or investments to lower costs. Meanwhile, they have spent massive amounts of time and effort and money on Freedom 250 fiascos, as if no vanity project is too expensive, no scheme too corrupt, no grift too shameful. Many of those basic facts here remain concealed behind the White House, Freedom 250, and unfortunately, the National Park Foundation. The complete donor list and financial ledgers of Freedom 250, the identities of those foreign and domestic who have paid into it, and the ultimate disposition of every dollar it has raised remain unknown, the report notes. The American people are entitled to a full accounting, they say. A nation that marks its 250th anniversary only once and belongs in equal measure to every American who has inherited the democratic experiment since the founding. It is a milestone brought by the sacrifice of generations and the conviction enshrined in the national motto, E Pluribus Unum, out of many one, that a people, despite their differences, could govern themselves. This anniversary was not Donald Trump's to brand, to pledge to anonymous and foreign donors, to exploit for his own personal gain, or to stage as a coronation. A celebration meant to be held in common was transformed into a private endeavor, accomplished by the demanding that the nation's own public institutions betray the purpose they exist to serve. A charity built for the national parks was made a conduit for the vanity. A commission built for every citizen was shoved aside because it would not serve one man. An ambassador who answers to the United States was enlisted to raise money for its president. Civil servants were ordered to wear a partisan emblem on their chests or face discipline. Each was asked to surrender a piece of the public trust. The deepest harm, they conclude, is not the sum of what has already been taken, but what the country is being asked to accept. The question this record calls to answer is larger than the conduct of any one official. It is whether a self-governing people, shown in detail how the corruption of its own founding milestone was carried out, will shrug and conclude that this is simply how things are done now. The semi-quincentennial was meant to remind Americans of what they hold in common. Let the record of how it was abused now remind them of what they must never consent to lose. As we are now just under 120 days away from the November election, I'm hoping that this report, sharing it with you, will serve as some sort of a reminder, perhaps even on Election Day, of whether we will consent or not to this sort of government.
2: Will we have learned anything from this? Will Americans demonstrate as much on November 3rd? Will those folks who were scammed into believing that Hunter Biden's laptop revealed some sort of evidence of some massive corruption by the so-called Biden crime family, will they care about any of this? Will they even hear about any of this so that they might review the fury that they were once told to feel about Hunter Biden's laptop? Or will Americans roll over and accept that this is just the way it is now? Nothing can be done. The president who hoaxed the nation, or at least the minority of the nation who voted him into office, after believing that he would drain the swamp, but actually had plans to create the greatest swamp the nation has ever seen in D.C., including a literal swamp in the Lincoln Memorial Reflecting Pool, renovated via a no-bid contract by a personal pal of Donald Trump's. Are Americans going to be just fine with all of this? Are you? Well, if not, don't worry. It gets worse. Let's take a quick break, and we'll come back with even more startling news of the Trump crime family's staggering crime spree. At least the tip of the iceberg that we so far know about. That's straight ahead on today's broadcast. I'm Brad Friedman.
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Welcome back. It's the Bradcast. Brad Friedman from bradblog.com. So Hunter Biden's laptop, which if you press Trumpers, even today, will still be the one thing maybe that they will cite as some sort of actual evidence of a stolen election in 2020 or a rigged election or whatever they want to call it. The false claim that somehow Twitter, back at the time in 2020, before it was owned by Elon Musk, somehow prevented people from reading or hearing about Hunter Biden's laptop. But if they had, then they definitely would have elected Donald Trump instead for a second term. Hunter Biden's laptop never, whether it was truly his or not, or whether everything on it was actually from him or not, it never did have this so-called evidence of some massive criminal conspiracy by the Biden family that the Trumpers have been told to believe would somehow have turned the election results in the favor of Donald Trump back in 2020 when he lost to Joe Biden. But the everyday reporting, more and more now every day from regular news sources, puts even the worst claims, false or otherwise, about the Bidens to absolute shame. As we saw in story after story after story just over the past week from Washington Post, President Donald Trump's reported income, the numbers that he himself provided, soared to more than $2.2 billion in 2025 as the president took in more than $1.4 billion from cryptocurrency, digital tokens, and related partnerships, according to his own latest financial disclosure forms. The 927 pages of disclosures released last week indicate that Trump's income substantially increased for some reason after he re-entered the White House last year. Did yours? Overall, Trump reported assets worth at least $2.4 billion and income of over $2.2 billion. He made more last year alone than he has ever made in his entire life in a single year while serving as president of the United States. And, of course, that's just the stuff that he actually bothered to report. The federal disclosure forms require only that asset values be reported in ranges that top out over $50 million, which leaves the full value of Trump's holdings still unclear. In his 2024 financial disclosure filed a year ago, so the previous year's financial disclosure before he became president again, Trump reported assets worth more than $1.6 billion and income of over $600 million. Still pretty good, but to help you with the math here, over his first year in office, his personal assets increased by at least $800 million. His personal income, which almost certainly does not include numbers such as the, you know, $35,000 diamond encrusted golden ring from Belgium or the $400 million airplane from Qatar, both of which he will keep, or the, you know, $100 billion, the $1 billion from taxpayers that we gave him to fix up his new jet. His personal income increased by almost $1.5 billion while serving in office, at least according to the numbers that he is willing to or was forced to report. In 2024, before becoming president, again, he made $600 million. In the first year of his second presidency, he made at least $1.6 billion. Even while his failing companies, like the one that runs his Truth Social Media outlet, a company called Trump Media and Technology Group, which trades as DJT on the stock exchange, it went public a few years back. It sold shares at the time to his duped supporters for about $100 a share. And well, now, after a pretty good run-up last week on Wall Street, the stock is now trading at just over $8 a share. But, you know, that's up from the week or two before when it was $6 a share. Did you lose your shirt on Trump's DJT or your life savings like so many Trumpers did? You are not alone, if that helps. If so, as New York Times reported on the 4th of July, so maybe you didn't notice or hear about this either, but an up-to-date tally of Trump followers turned crypto investors is now in. And for them,
The overall results are remarkably bad, the Times reports. Nearly 1 million people who bought President Trump's meme coin have lost money through the end of June, according to the report by the cryptocurrency analytics firm Nansen. Their losses total $3.81 billion. The analytics firm assessment was calculated last week after Trump signed an annual financial disclosure showing that he walked away with a $636 million payout himself on the very same crypto bet, part of a haul of at least $2.2 billion that I mentioned, from all of his business ventures in 2025. Trump profited on those crypto sales, whether the price of his meme coin went up or down. He collected returns whenever anyone traded the tokens, at a loss or a gain, as he repeatedly pushed his followers to do using his failed social media site to promote that coin. A Reuters examination last month found that the Trump family generated at least $2.3 billion in profit from investors, the family, the entire family, since Trump retook the presidency. On the other side of the cash bonanza for America's First Family, they note the more than a million investors whose net losses totaled $2.3 billion at the end of April. They made as much as their customers lost. Wonder how that happens. Since the 2024 election, Reuters reported, the Trumps have, as a family, generated more profit from crypto than any U.S.-listed company, according to company statements and industry data. White House spokesperson Anna Kelly, however, did not comment directly on Reuters' findings and the experiences of investors who lost everything on Trump crypto products, but in an email statement, Kelly said, quote, all actions by President Trump and his administration are taken in the best interest of the American people. Sure they are, Anna. Eight government ethics experts interviewed by Reuters said that the Trump family is enriching itself from an industry that the president administration regulates and that the president himself has championed represents a conflict of interest unlike anything seen in modern American history. Once a crypto skeptic, Trump embraced digital currencies in 2024. While he was running for president, he and his sons founded a crypto startup called World Liberty Financial, which soon began selling a coin called WLFI for World Liberty Financial. Three days before his inauguration last year, Trump unveiled a second Trump-branded investment. That was the Trump meme coin. Quote, it's time to celebrate everything we stand for, winning, Trump wrote on social media. Join my very special Trump community. Get your Trump coin now. That, notes the New York Times, turned out to be bad advice, at least for almost everyone who is not named Trump anyway. Cumulatively, almost a million people, two out of three buyers, lost a total of $3.81 billion on these Trump coins. The one named Trump, $Trump, was trading at $1.76 as of last Friday. That is down 97% from its peak price of $75.35. Nicholas Pinto is among the losers. He's a frequent crypto trader. He voted for Trump in 24. Pinto said he invested a total of roughly $500,000 in the Trump coin. He's now lost about half of that investment. Quote, he is leveraging the power of being president to launch currencies when he seems trustworthy in the public's eye, Mr. Pinto said in an interview. Does he seem trustworthy, Mr. Pinto? Or are you just not paying attention? Or are you just watching only Fox News? Quote, said Pinto, it's kind of incredible. It is almost a legal scam. Almost a legal scam. The meme coin was one of several crypto ventures that reeled in profits for Trump and his allies. Trump's total profits from World Liberty reached $799 million last year, according to his financial disclosures, including hundreds of millions from the United Arab Emirates, which secretly moved in early 2025
while Trump was president, to buy nearly half of his company, the World Liberty Company. That's right. The Trumps, including his sons and the UAE, now own this company together, purchased during Trump's second presidency. Do you think we can count on President Trump not to let the UAE get away with anything as a country? That they won't receive any sort of special favors? That they won't give any sort of special favors to Trump? Trump supporters lost about the same amount that Trump and Don Jr. and Eric Trump made from those supporters. Billions came from the supporters and went straight into the pockets of the Trumps. And then there's all the money that the Trump kids are making directly from Trump's actions as president. Trump recently made an agreement with the leader of Kazakhstan, to give a little-known American company access to one of the world's largest untapped reserves of tungsten, a metal that the U.S. desperately needs for the production of missile warheads and fighter jets and computer chips and other stuff. Ahead of the deal, the Trump administration approved preliminary applications for as much as $1.6 billion in federal financing for this American company that is now called Kaz Resources, which plans to break ground on the project in rural Kazakhstan now that it has been approved by the U.S. government. Donald Trump's sons and those of Trump's Commerce Secretary, Howard Lutnick, are now doing business with partners in the deal that their fathers were negotiating with Kazakhstan. The kids stand to make billions from this deal. It was signed on November 6th, just 6 days after the investment involving the Trump sons and their partners, which was not publicly disclosed at the time, was signed. So they had the Kazakh deal with Kazakhstan just 6 days after the Trump boys and the Lutnick boys went into business to do mining in Kazakhstan. The arrangement, the New York Times notes, was hardly an outlier. One or both families, the Trumps and the Lutnicks, have financial ties to at least 14 companies that are actively working with the federal government on critical mining deals right now, including the Kazakhstan project. All 14 of these companies have either benefited directly from offers of financial assistance from the Trump administration or have pending permit applications before the Commerce Department, which Daddy Lutnick oversees. The total amount of federal funding that the Trump administration has provided or is considering providing to those companies run by the Trump and Lutnick kids exceeds $8.9 billion, according to public statements by the companies and the federal government. So tell me about Hunter's laptop again. From the Post last week, they reported that the Trump administration is changing the rules for how guns can be sold. If you wanted to buy them online, they had to be delivered to a gun shop where you live and you go pick it up. Now they're changing that rule so that you can buy guns directly via your telephone, your computer, and have them delivered directly to your door. Guess who's on the board of a company named Grab a Gun as a consultant to the company that stands to make out like bandits. They hope to be, as the CEO said in a recent call to investors, the Amazon of guns. Well, guess who's on that board? Who's that consultant? Well, that would be Donald Trump Jr., of course. He's got a 1.1% ownership stake in the company, some $300,000 shares in the company. Grab a Gun also offers a shoot now, pay later financing option through a company called Credova Financial. Jeez. Credova is a subsidiary of Public Square Holdings, where, yes, the president's son is a board member and an investor. In August, the Consumer Financial Protection Bureau dropped an investigation of Credova. And when Grab a Gun went public, it merged with Columbia Acquisition Corp., a firm designed to combine with other companies and take them public. Columbia is led by Omid Malik, a major Republican donor who chairs 1789, a venture capital firm that, yes, includes Trump Jr. as a partner. It would take me too long to cover all of this just unbelievable, massive corruption
But someone on Twitter sort of did a nice job of summarizing all of this over the weekend, writing, "I hope everyone had a great 4th of July. I know real Donald Trump and family did. 250 years ago," the account writes, "we declared independence from a king who ran the colonies as a family business. In just 18 months, the Trumps have made King George look like an amateur. A $620 million Pentagon loan, the largest in the program's history, to a company Don Jr.'s firm bought into 3 months before. An Air Force drone contract to a startup, the Princelings, Don Jr. and Eric, took public through a golf course company that they own a piece of. The Army's largest drone motor order ever to a company where Don Jr. sits on the board and holds millions in stocks. A $24 million Pentagon robotics contract to the company that employs Eric as chief strategy advisor. A stake in the largest undeveloped tungsten deposit on Earth in Kazakhstan, backed by $1.6 billion in government support. Trump's son-in-law, Jared's fund, seeded with $2 billion from the Saudi crown prince, now $6.2 billion. Over $110 million in fees that he has collected, $2.3 billion from crypto ventures their father regulates. The money didn't grow, it simply moved from the subject's pockets to the crown's coffers, and the next one is already drafted, a proposed alcohol, tobacco, and firearm rule that will allow guns to be shipped straight to your front door. Don Jr. owns 300,000 shares in the company, and that's only the fraction they have allowed us to see. Not one subpoena served, not one search executed. Why hide anything when you own the investigators?" This tweet was written on Sunday by someone named Hunter Biden. Yeah, the real Hunter Biden.

Man, and we were only gone for a week. Remember the 3rd of November. Green News Report is next. I'm Brad. This is the Bradcast.

0: Told you I wasn't sure we'd have time. Do we have time for it?
1: We better.
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2: As the climate continues to warm, we will see events like this increasingly frequently.
1: While we were out, historic, disruptive, and deadly record heat waves strike both Europe and the U.S. Extreme heat intensifies major wildfires across Greece, Portugal, and Colorado. Plus, the Trump Department of Energy deletes all web pages focused on energy efficiency.
0: Because, of course, they do. All of those stories and more straight ahead from BradBlog.com. I'm Brad Friedman.
1: And I'm Desi Doyen.
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3: London isn't just calling, it's cooking.
0: London broil. Sounds delicious. 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
3: We ain't seen nothing yet.
0: Okay, Desi Doyen, it was a hot, hot holiday week, not only here in the U.S., but, well, elsewhere around the world, unfortunately.
1: Yes, unfortunately. While we were out, record-shattering heat waves struck both the U.S. and Europe. Now, in the U.S., more than half of all U.S. residents were under extreme heat alerts over the 4th of July weekend, forcing the cancellation of numerous Independence Day events. The extreme heat and sweltering humidity caused the death of at least 28 people. Mm. Electricity prices in the central and eastern U.S. surged as the heat strained the national grid. More than 600,000 Americans lost power at one point in the dangerous heat, and the extreme heat is hitting as the World Cup enters its critical knockout rounds.
0: And this heat wasn't just bad, it's been staying bad for quite a few days in a row.
1: Yes, it's very persistent. In Europe, the nearly simultaneous historic heat wave in late June is now officially the continent's most severe heat wave on record. Germany, Hungary, Czechia, Poland, and Denmark set new all-time national heat records. Officials estimate more than 20,000 excess heat deaths across Europe.
0: 20,000?
1: Yes. Train tracks buckled, roads melted, electric grids, hospitals, and mortuaries overwhelmed. Europe is the fastest warming continent, and this latest heat wave exposed weaknesses in the continent's infrastructure and buildings that were designed for a climate that no longer exists.
0: Among them, the fact that they don't have air condition in many homes, which, ironically, were they to get it, would only make the burning of fossil fuels causing all of this even worse.
1: Yep, until everyone is able to switch over completely to renewable electricity. Another heat wave is now on tap for Europe, the third since May. On DW News, Dr. Liz Bentley of the European Meteorological Society warned,
4: it's not only becoming the new norm, it's actually going to continue to get more extreme beyond this. We're not just seeing them as kind of every decade or so. We're seeing them every year, typically temperatures being broken. So that's going to become an annual event. And even if you look, go forward a few decades, we'll look back to the summer of 2026 and say, well, that's quite a cool summer compared to what we get now.
0: If only someone had been trying to warn people twice a week for 6 minutes for about 18 years.
1: The relentless heat also intensified major fires in Greece, Portugal, Spain, and France. In the western U.S., the heat triggered more than 36 major wildfires, including a massive fire on the Colorado-Utah border that has killed 3 firefighters and burned nearly 50 square miles. Mm. And yes, it is climate change, driven by the burning of fossil fuels. Scientists at World Weather Attribution announced that the intensity and long duration of the combined heat and humidity of both the U.S. and the European heat waves would have been, quote, virtually impossible without the effects of fossil fuel pollution. Impossible before humans began warming the planet.

0: troubling pattern has also emerged this summer. All-time heat records are being broken with unusually large margins over previous records. New York City Mayor Zohran Mamdani called on residents to set their thermostats to 78 degrees, as recommended for years by the U.S. Department of Energy. But immediately afterward, the Trump Energy Department deleted more than 6,000 government web pages with tips for energy saving, according to the Internet Archive.
1: Wow.
0: And finally, some better news down under. Beginning July 1st, Australians across most of their country now receive 3 free hours of electricity every afternoon. Huh. It's part of a new initiative that utilizes excess solar energy generated during peak sunlight hours. And again, completely free.
1: Because they have so much solar, they don't know what to do with it.
0: Yep.
1: For much more on all of these stories and the many we couldn't get to today, check out our website at greennews.bradblog.com. 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I'm Brad Friedman.
0: And I'm Desi Doyen.
1: And this has been your Green News Report. I come from all right, I'm moving to Australia right after this. Thank you very much, Desi Doyen. Thanks to all of you for spending a portion of your day or night with us. 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And on the social medias, I am the Brad Blog. See you there. Until we see you here next time, I'm Brad Friedman. Good luck, world.

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1: Let me be as direct as I can. Did Graham Platner rape you?
2: By definition, yes.
0: His accusations of rape. Graham Platner, Maine's Democratic nominee for the Senate, has lost all major endorsements, from Senators Bernie Sanders and Elizabeth Warren to the national and Maine Democratic parties. But he's yet to drop out of the race. What happens next could determine who controls the U.S. Senate. We'll go to Maine for more. Then the NATO summit is underway in Turkey, following years of pressure from President Trump. NATO countries are pledging billions in new military spending.
3: Last year, European allies and Canada spent nearly 20% more on core defense than they had the year before. And the trend continues.
0: We'll go to Ankara to speak with journalist Ruth Michelson. Her latest piece for The Guardian, Turkey intensifies crackdown on public life in run-up to NATO summit in Ankara. And finally, Sudan. We look at the role of the United Arab Emirates in fueling Sudan's devastating civil war.
4: Over a year of open source and on-the-ground reporting unveils the depth of meddling by other countries in this bloody conflict. Our investigation shows how a Middle East power and an American partner is pouring fuel on the fire.
0: We'll go to Nairobi to speak with journalist Julia Steers. Her new documentary, Inside the Secret Network Fueling Sudan's War. All that and more coming up. Welcome to Democracy Now!, democracynow.org, The War and Peace Report. I'm Amy Goodman. The United States has renewed its attacks on Iran with multiple explosions reported in southern regions, including the port city of Sirte, Keshem Island, Bandar Abbas, and Kharag Island. U.S. Central Command said the strikes were in response to Iranian attacks on three commercial vessels that were transiting the Strait of Hormuz. In response, Iran's military pledged a crushing response soon after. Air raid sirens sounded in Bahrain and Kuwait as U.S. military sites came under Iranian drone and missile fire. The U.S. strikes came hours after the Treasury Department revoked a temporary sanctions waiver that allowed Iran to sell oil on the open market. That led to a surge in oil prices and a steep decline in Asian stock markets, which shed more than $700 billion in value during a broad sell-off. President Trump has declared the ceasefire deal with Iran over, condemning Iran's leaders as scum and declaring negotiations with them as a waste of time. Trump was responding to a reporter's question at the NATO summit in Ankara, Turkey.
5: Is the ceasefire over? Is the ceasefire done? Is the MOU dead?
6: It's a very interesting question. To me, I think it's over. I don't want to deal with them anymore. They're scum. You know what scum is? They're scum. They're sick people.
0: NATO Secretary General Mark Rutte praised the most recent U.S. attacks on Iran, calling them absolutely necessary, while telling Trump, quote, I'm with you. Rutte's attempts at flattery came after Trump castigated NATO allies for refusing to aid the U.S. and Israel in attacks on Iran. Trump also lashed out at NATO leaders for rejecting his efforts to claim Greenland. And he refused to rule out additional U.S. troop reductions in Europe. Meanwhile, Trump announced he would lift U.S. sanctions on Turkey that were imposed in 2020 over its purchase of a Russian air defense system. Trump made the announcement ahead of a lavish state dinner hosted by the Turkish president, Recep Tayyip Erdogan, whom Trump praised as a great leader and Turkey's biggest asset. This comes as the mayor of Istanbul and other Turkish politicians, civil society figures, and journalists remain jailed on politically motivated charges. Defense Secretary Pete Hegseth has canceled plans to visit Israel for talks with Prime Minister Benjamin Netanyahu and Defense Minister Israel Katz. The Pentagon cited the renewed U.S. attacks on Iran as the reason for Hegseth's change of plans. He'd been scheduled to discuss Israel's objections to President Trump's plans to supply Turkey with F-35 fighter jets. Ahead of the NATO summit, Netanyahu made the rounds on U.S. media outlets to criticize President Trump's friendship with Turkish President Erdogan.
7: Turkey is a great country, but it's governed by a man who calls openly for the annihilation of Israel. He occupies half of Cyprus, a NATO country. He's threatening Greece and other NATO countries. And he talks openly about conquering Jerusalem.
0: Meanwhile, the Wall Street Journal reports U.S. Central Command, or CENTCOM, is considering abandoning military bases in Gulf nations, including Bahrain, Kuwait, and Saudi Arabia, to be replaced with new bases in Israel. This comes after Iranian attacks earlier this year caused damage to at least 20 U.S. bases across the Gulf. This is former CENTCOM commander, retired General Frank McKenzie, speaking in a recent webinar.
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0: 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On this Code Pink radio episode, we bring you one of the workshops entitled From the River to the Sea that we offered during our summer series, Challenging Zionism in Schools. Our guest was Dr. Maha Nassar, an associate professor in the School of Middle Eastern and North African Studies at the University of Arizona in Tucson. Dr. Nassar says the slogan, From the River to the Sea, is a call for liberation that embraces Palestinian personal ties to the land of Palestine. Her lesson plan, The Meaning of From the River to the Sea, was included in the book Teaching Palestine, Lessons, Stories, and Voices from Rethinking Schools. Please do note that in some school districts, teachers may be required to present multiple viewpoints, opposing views, and citations for all lesson plans. Here's Dr. Nassar.
1: So as we all know, if we're here in this space, we probably know that this phrase, from the river to the sea, Palestine will be free, has been ubiquitous, has been heard a lot in the freedom movement, in the Palestinian freedom movement, especially since the onset of the genocide in Gaza, but even before then as well. And it's something that has also received, it's a phrase that's received a lot of criticism, a lot of pushback, and a lot of smear campaigns that attempt to equate this phrase, this call for liberation, this call for Palestinian freedom, with hate speech. And so what I want to do today is model a lesson plan for how we can talk about this to our students, high school students, college students, where I teach, and also to the broader community. I've also, this lesson is also drawn from my conversations that I've had with university and high school administrators as they've been trying to navigate what they see as the tension between free speech and hate speech. And so they'll bring me on to try to explain the phrase to them, where I then take on the role of having to explain to them why this is protected political speech and why attempts to silence or criminalize the use of this phrase essentially amounts to a silencing of the Palestinian narrative and the Palestinian call for freedom. So this phrase got a lot of attention in the fall of 2023, spring of 2024, during the encampments and the student uprising in support for Palestinian liberation. And a lot of students at the university level in particular were punished as a result. Students at George Washington University beamed the phrase onto one of the buildings as part of their direct action leading to their suspension. That was in November of 2023. And throughout the months after that, and really up until now, we've seen people try to silence this phrase. I've done a lot of work. I've done a deep dive into the history and the use of the phrase by Palestinians. And it predates 2023. The first article I wrote about the history and use of the phrase was in 2018 in an article that I wrote for the Forward. But after October 7th and the genocide in Gaza, I was asked to weigh in again. And I did in a couple of pieces that you can find online. One is from The Conversation that came out in November of 2023. And then a broader or more in-depth article that was published in These Times in January and February of 24. So I'll be drawing from these as well as my other engagements. So one question that often arises that people will say to Palestinians and their allies is, guys, okay, fine, it's First Amendment rights, whatever, but why do you have to use this phrase? It's offensive, it's divisive, can't you come up with something else? And the reason why Palestinians and their allies continue to insist on using the phrase, from the river to the sea, Palestine will be free, is because in 10 short words, it sums up Palestinians' personal and historical ties to Palestine, Palestinians' national and legal rights in and to Palestine, and their future vision for liberation and peace in Palestine. And so my presentation is essentially going into these three points in greater detail that then you can use when you teach at whatever level and in whatever audience you teach at, really breaking down this phrase as really summing up the fundamental Palestinian call for freedom based on these three things: personal and historical ties, national and legal rights, and future vision. So turning to the personal and historical ties first, we need to get a little bit of a basic grasp of geography. Many of you are familiar with the geography of Palestine, but it's worth reviewing right now, and is also worth reviewing the history of this geography. So I have here on the screen two maps from the 1800s. The map on the left is a map from the 1843 by a British cartographer named William Hughes called the Map of Palestine. You can see it right there. And the map on the right is from 1898. It's in Arabic, published by a Palestinian author named Khalil Bedas, called Kharta al-Tabi'at Falastin, al-Haditha. So that means the topographical map of contemporary Palestine, or modern Palestine. So both of these are recognizing Palestine as a political entity in the 19th century. What are they describing as Palestine? Where is Palestine being delineated? You have on its west coast, Palestine is bordered by the Mediterranean Sea. And then you have kind of on the east coast, or on the eastern border, but not exclusively, you have the Jordan River, which runs up and down here from the Dead Sea up until the Sea of Galilee. And you have it here from the Dead Sea up until the Sea of Galilee. So the river that we talk about in this phrase is the Jordan River that runs along the eastern portion. And then the sea is the Mediterranean Sea that runs along the western coast. So Palestine, historically, even though various empires placed it under various types of administrative rule, as part of the collective understanding of the people who lived there, Palestine, or Palestine in Arabic, was recognized as a distinct geographical entity that was situated between Syria in the north, Syria, and Egypt or Mosul in the south. So Palestine is part of a larger geography that's sometimes referred to as Greater Syria or the Levant, but it is distinct. And it's distinguished geographically by the Mediterranean Sea and the Jordan River. Palestinians also connect to Palestine, not just through maps in a book, but also through their own lived tradition. Palestinian tradition and ties to the land are very local and family-based, and they're also very distinctively regional within Palestine. So what you're looking at here on the left is another map of Palestine, but this one's showing the distinctive traditional Palestinian embroidery patterns and where they are in different parts of Palestine. And the image that you see on the right there is an image of Palestinian women wearing their distinctive Palestinian thobes or dresses. And you can see they have different styles based, and those styles are based on the different parts of Palestine that they come from. So what I mean to say here is that Palestinians' historical attachment to Palestine is not just abstract, but deeply, deeply, deeply personal and familial. So Palestinians are not just tied to Palestine as a concept or as a map, but as a lived, living, breathing ties to land, ties to the land itself. And because Palestine's topography is so diverse, that's affected not just traditions like embroidery, but also the kind of food that people eat in different parts of Palestine. They have different regional dishes, the dialects that people speak with. They all speak Arabic, but they have slightly different dialects. So Palestinians' connection to land from the river to the sea is about affirming a long-standing history and lineage to very specific geographic locations within Palestine. Palestinians' connection to Palestine is also religious. We know about Jerusalem's significance for Muslim, Christian, and Jewish worshippers, and for Palestinians themselves, but there were also historically distinctive Palestinian cultural, religious, and folk traditions that connected Palestinians to Jerusalem, not just as an abstract concept, but again as a lived tradition. What you're looking at here is a photograph from the Nebi Musa festivals. Nebi Musa means Prophet Moses. And this was a nationwide or Palestine-wide celebration, annual festivals that would happen in the springtime, celebrated by Muslims, Christians, and Jews, that again was very locally based, but also tied to Palestine. So what would happen is you would have delegations of people from the various towns and cities throughout Palestine. And every year around April, usually like the week before Passover or the week before Easter, they would come together and they would all be carrying flags of their hometowns. And they would come together. We can kind of think about it today with people who celebrate their home teams, right? Like the New Yorkers are celebrating the Knicks right now, right? So people were very proud of their local hometown, but they would converge on Jerusalem every spring for Muslim and Christian celebrations and Jewish celebrations together. So this is the procession going to Jerusalem, and people are sitting on the wall because it's a huge spectacle that people are enjoying. People are up on horses and walking and so forth. You can see from the dress that people are wearing, the different kinds of dresses and headdresses, that it's people from all across Palestine and all across different social classes as well. So these kinds of folk festivals brought together the people of Palestine, again, literally from the river to the sea, to gather in Jerusalem. We also know, from your previous sessions, that the Zionist movement came to colonize Palestine, and they made no secret about it. The Zionist organization in 1913 published this pamphlet called The Jewish Colonization in Palestine. The goal was to colonize Palestine for a Jewish national home and to remove, by force or by inducement, the native people who were living there. We also know that that culminated in the 1948 Nakba that led to the destruction of over 500 Palestinian villages, the expulsion of people from them, and the destruction of them. And you can see that on the map. But despite the destruction of the Nakba, Palestinians maintained their social, cultural, and regional ties, and specifically their ties to their villages. And so even though after 1948, a very strong campaign was waged to try to erase the very existence of Palestinians, I know I am old enough, some of you may also be old enough to remember hearing here in the U.S., people saying very, like, blasé, oh, there's no such thing as Palestinians, they don't exist, right? That was part of a deliberate campaign to erase the Palestinians from the face of the earth. In response, Palestinians insisted on their ties, not just to Palestine as an abstract concept, but their ties to their Palestinian towns and villages that they and their ancestors were expelled from. So the emphasis on Palestinian culture and tradition and dress and dance and song and food is not just like an identity politics kind of thing. It's part of an insistence on affirming their existence. It's part, and that existence is resistance. So it's resisting their erasure. The other way that we see that insistence that Palestinians are, they are a people with connections to their land, is through the ongoing connections, not just to Palestine as an abstract concept, but to their specific towns and villages that they come from. And that the word for a town or a village in Palestine is Beled. And so it's very common all the time for Palestinians when they introduce each other or when they meet each other to ask each other, what Beled are you from? Or, as you see in the map here from the American Muslims for Palestine conference from a couple of years ago, where is your Beled? And if you zoom in on this picture, and this is my son pointing to our Beled. He's pointing to Barbara, where my father was born in 1937, and from where he was expelled in 1948 into Gaza. And you can see it here on this map right here. It's this dot right here between the northern strip of Gaza and Masqalan, right there. That's Barbara. And so that's what my son is pointing to remind. So it went from my father to me and now to the next generation to remember that Palestine isn't just an abstract lines on a map, but that it is part of our heart. It is part of our heritage. It is part of where we come from. And so we come from Palestine, yes, but we also come from Barbara. And Barbara is where it's near the sea. So the idea that Palestinians should forget Palestine from the river to the sea is asking us to forget where we come from. And that's why also this map, the participants in the conference were encouraged to put heart stickers. All those little red dots are heart stickers because the Beled and insisting on Palestine from the river to the sea is not about being against anyone, but it's about showing love for your Beled. So that's the personal and the historical. Now we'll turn briefly to the national and legal claims that are embodied in this phrase, from the river to the sea, Palestine will be free. So the first legal basis is international law, and specifically UN General Assembly Resolution 194 that was passed shortly after in December of 1948, that affirmed that Palestinian refugees wishing to return to their homes and live at peace with their neighbors should be permitted to do so at the earliest practicable date, and that compensation should be paid for the property of those who choose not to return and for the loss or damage of property which, etc., etc. So the right of return is enshrined in UN Resolution 194. It is enshrined in the Fourth Geneva Conventions. It is enshrined in the International Declaration of Human Rights. People, when they are expelled from their lands or their homes, which usually happens in times of war, once that war is over, people return to their homes. Of course, that was not, that did not happen for Palestinian refugees for a whole variety of legal and political reasons that we can get into later. So Palestinians decided to take matters into their own hands. And so the Palestinian Liberation Movement had from the outset an emphasis on the liberation of Palestine, liberation and return. So this, what you're seeing here, is the official emblem of the Palestine Liberation Organization that was established in 1964. That's what it says on top, the PLO. What you see here is a map of Palestine from the river to the sea with the word Tahrir, or liberation, over it. And then the motto is national unity and like pan-Arab mobilization. So Palestine being Palestine, but within the wider Arab world. And so Palestine for Palestinians is all of Palestine. So again, to be told that it's somehow illegitimate to call for or talk about or seek the liberation of Palestine from the river to the sea is like tearing out a piece of our flesh or tearing off a limb and saying you can't want that limb to be a part of your body. After Israel occupied the remainder of Palestine in 1967, Israel occupied the West Bank, Gaza Strip, East Jerusalem in 1967, thereby putting all of Palestine from the river to the sea under Israeli control. Palestinians rose up calling for an independent Palestinian state. Throughout the 70s and 80s, the demand or the ask shifted from calling for the liberation of all of Palestine to calling for essentially a two-state solution, a Palestinian, independent Palestinian state in the occupied territories, in the West Bank, Gaza Strip, East Jerusalem. This picture here of a women's demonstration against the Israeli occupation during the First Intifada calls for the right of return, Haq al-Awda, Haq taqrir al-Masir, the right of self-determination, and Dawla Falastiniya Mustaqilla, and an independent Palestinian state. This plus this plus this equals salam, peace. So even as Palestinians were calling for the right of return, even as Palestinians were calling for an independent Palestinian state, they were also still insisting on the right of return. And that's because they were making a distinction between the state of Palestine that could be like a rump state or a conflict or like a constrained state, a limited state, and the land of Palestine, which was the land from the river to the sea. So Palestinians understood Palestine from the river to the sea to be part of the land of Palestine, even if they were calling for a state that was smaller in scope. Meanwhile, you had the Israeli Likud party that was not even willing to contemplate the idea of a Palestinian state living alongside or existing alongside a Jewish state. The Likud platform from 1977 insisted that Judea and Samaria, what they call the West Bank, will not be handed to any foreign administration, meaning the Palestinians, and that between the Mediterranean Sea and the Jordan River, there will only be Israeli sovereignty. So the first time that we see the phrase river to the sea being invoked, it was actually being invoked as a mechanism of exclusion by right-wing Israelis. Palestinians were saying, hey, let's figure out a way to share the land, two states, etc. Likud was like, no. And we know also that from 1977 until now, the Likud party, including under the current Prime Minister Benjamin Netanyahu, have sought to make that call, only Israeli sovereignty between the river and the sea, have sought to make that vision a reality.

0: 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Dr. Nassar was a featured guest on our summer series, Challenging Zionism in Schools. Her presentation addressed the meaning of the slogan, From the River to the Sea. 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
1: So as we know, today Israel lives, we now see a essentially one state reality that is an apartheid reality, but it is one in which all Palestinians living between the river and the sea are under Israeli domination and control. Amnesty International, other international groups have determined that this meets the definition of apartheid. And there have been calls, including by policy wonks, to say the two-state solution is not realistic. We need to come up with another plan. Palestinians themselves also continue to recognize all of Palestine as being part of Palestine. This, what you're seeing here, is a promotional poster from an arts festival sponsored by the municipality in Ramallah in the West Bank. The image shows the words in Arabic, what you see in here in like yellow, orange, that says from the river to the sea, that's in the shape of historic Palestine. And it's from 2021 as a way of, I think, acknowledging, and the organizer said, the reason why they chose from the river to the sea as the theme of their arts festival is to reject the apartheid reality that Israel is trying to entrench in Palestine. So the apartheid reality that these groups talk about is a bifurcation or fragmentation of the Palestinians. The West Bank over here, area ABC, Gaza over there, Jerusalemites here, Israeli citizens there. And so conceptually, Palestinians in recent years, Muslim and Christian, have actually doubled down on the phrase from the river to the sea as an expression of Palestinian identity and unity, and a rejection of the apartheid and fragmentation that Israel seeks to impose. We saw this also in the message from 2022 from Palestinian Christians as part of the Kairos Palestine Initiative. We Palestinian Christians in the USA and supporters right now with an urgent plea to all assembled churches and representatives to take courageous action now to achieve peace with justice and equality and dignity for all people in the Holy Land from the river to the sea. And that really encapsulates, I think, well, the core vision. What does it mean to have a free Palestine from the river to the sea? It means peace, justice, equality, and dignity for all people in the Holy Land. We've seen this articulated in many grassroots organizations, both in Palestine and abroad. This one from Palestine is called the One Democratic State Campaign. Its call is One Democratic Palestine from the River to the Sea. They have, you can go on their website at mubadara.ps.english.en with their vision, their initiative, their manifesto, and you can see what they're calling for. When they're calling for a free and democratic Palestine from the river to the sea, they're calling for what Kairos is calling for. Peace with justice and equality and dignity for all people in the Holy Land from the river to the sea. Some people say, well, we can't have that. We can't have return and democracy, etc. There's no room. What will happen to Jewish Israelis? But what we know actually looking on the ground at the maps, that there's more than enough space for everyone. That the original sites, over 80% of the towns and villages that were destroyed in the 1948 Nakba were not built over or appropriated. There is plenty of room for lots of people. My father's village of Barbara, for example, has vast tracts of empty land that nobody is living on. Meanwhile, 25,000 maybe villagers from Barbara who have endured a genocide in Gaza for the last 3 years, there's plenty of space for them. They don't need to be confined in the open-air prison, the genocidal concentration camps of Gaza. Their village is there, and it's just a few miles away. So there's enough space for everyone if we have the political will and if we have the global mobilization to make it happen. So to sum up, Palestinians' goal is achieving freedom from the river to the sea. What that means is to live in their homeland with dignity, democracy, sovereignty, and territorial integrity. And I want to end with this poster because I love it so much. I pulled it off Instagram many years ago, back in 2021. It's a protester, a Palestinian woman in Nazareth, so in Israel. And she's holding up a poster. This was during the Sheikh Jarrah campaign, campaign for Gaza as well in Jerusalem. So the poster is basically explaining why she's protesting. And she's saying, so the day comes when the children of Nazareth play with the children of Gaza in Jerusalem. And it's a vision we continue to all have, from the river to the sea. Thank you very much.
0: Wow. Thank you so much, Dr. Maha Nassar from the University of Arizona. What a thoughtful presentation and so clearly organized and delineated and helpful for people as they go forward. Really appreciate it. And I'm thinking it would be great to just have a few questions now. Sure. And follow up on your fantastic presentation. I have one.
1: Sure.
0: So you talk about one democratic state for all of Palestine. What hope is there now that Israel has committed this genocide? Mm-hmm. How can we expect people who were the victims of this or who lost family members, whose children have been, mm-hmm. made deaf from all the bombardment, mm-hmm. to live with their genociders? Is that really realistic or desirable, I guess, is the question.
1: That's a great question, and it's a hard question, and I appreciate you bringing it up. I think there would have to be, in any future that's going to see a free Palestine, there will have to be mechanisms for justice and accountability that will include war crimes tribunals, that may include international tribunals. Like, we have mechanisms for restorative justice and transitional justice already in place. They've been applied elsewhere, and they will have to be applied here. I suspect many of the genocidaires will not want to live in a free Palestine and may elect to leave so that they don't have to confront the victims of their genocide. I think that I agree with you that it is a long path forward, and that many people, including many Palestinians who may have once believed in some mode of coexistence, are asking that exact question. It would be like, you know, how does the family of a murder victim live with the murder? And so for us to have any semblance of forward momentum, to see a truly free Palestine where everyone lives together in peace and equality, there will initially have to be mechanisms for justice and accountability and punishment, frankly. There will need to be all and here I'd like to give a quick shout out to the Hind Rajab Foundation that's been doing amazing work at holding perpetrators accountable. I know there's a lot of cynicism these days about the ICC and the ICJ. I still hold out hope that, the rulings that are still forthcoming will further entrench or will further the momentum that is building, and I think will continue to build with our help, the momentum for a global consensus to hold the genocidaires accountable for the genocide. So that will have to be a preliminary step in the process, in the road to a free Palestine.
0: It'll be interesting to see, because I believe, correct me if I'm wrong, that in South Africa, after the dissolution of apartheid and the Reconciliation Commission, that there was an effort made not to punish
1: I think that they're looking back now on the South Africa model. I think that Palestinians and others who look at it see elements that are worthy of emulation, but also things that are not. Mm-hmm. And I don't think there is a specific precedent for what transitional justice is going to look like in Palestine. It won't exactly look like South Africa. I don't think it'll exactly look like the anti-colonial movements of the 60s. I don't think it'll look exactly like Algeria. It's going to be its own thing, which is both it's trepidatious because there's no precedent, but it also is an exciting opportunity then for all of us who truly care for liberation and peace in the world to set our parameters from now and point out exactly as you just did, Marcy, you know, what went right and what went wrong in South Africa and in other models that we can look at.
2: You know, you are presenting a very hopeful future for Palestine. Accountability, equality, justice, and so forth. I'm all for that. I guess I wonder, and you do it in a very soft way, you know, it's not threatening. Have you gotten any pushback on this as a university professor?
1: Not yet. we'll see. But I do remain hopeful, and I do, because ultimately I think really what we need to remember at the end of the day, Palestinians are people who are connected to their land. And really, really what they want is to live, like my last slide said, live in their land with dignity and freedom and sovereignty. Territorial integrity. I've been reading I'm working on a book on the history of youth in the Palestinian Liberation Movement, young people between 18 and 40. And I'm reading memoirs going back 100, 120 years. And they could just like hop on a train from Nablus to Beirut to Damascus and just like meet up with people and plan their futures. And it was an amazingly hopeful time back then as well. That was interrupted by World War I and the mandates and so forth. But that ability to just travel and to see Palestine as part and parcel of the Levant, of the Arab world, and of the freedom-loving world. They're also going to Paris. They're also going to, like, they're going all over the place. And their newspapers are delivering news about what's happening all across the world. So Palestinians, I emphasized in my presentation, the very local connectedness that Palestinians have towards their land, but they also have a very expansive imaginary. And they know that all of our freedoms are intertwined. And so we know that Palestinians, Europe too, yeah. So they know that our freedom can't be bound up by denying others their freedom. It just doesn't work.
2: I just want to encourage people, if you have questions, please do post them in the chat. If we don't get to them this round, we can get to them before we close out tonight. Do you think that a free Palestine, Dr. Maha Nassar, is contingent upon a free United States? Right now, what we have is a Congress that's moving at a rapid clip toward further integrating the U.S. and Israeli militaries, which are already integrated, but this would actually create an executive person in charge of coordinating all this development of weapons, co-development, and sharing of intelligence and technology. And there's even a Senate version of this introduced by Tom Cotton of Alabama, who I believe chairs the Intelligence Committee, that is even more restrictive, that says, like, if there's a president who wants to stop sending bombs or stop sharing intelligence, the president cannot do that unless, you know, he or she climbs over these huge hurdles with congressional opposition. So it seems like we're moving in the opposite direction, unfortunately. So that's why I asked you this question. Can you foresee this, a free Palestine without a United States?
1: Yes and no. So there's like a scenario in which a free U.S. is required, but there's a scenario in which it's not. And so I'll briefly describe both. I'll describe each. So, and then I'll say a third thing. So there is a scenario in which we do need to liberate the United States and return it to its original, I don't know if original is the right word, but to its ideal function of serving the American people and not serving the whims of Benjamin Netanyahu or, you know, an increasingly fascist Israeli government. I agree. That would be very helpful for the liberation of Palestine if the United States were also liberated. But I also think, this is gonna be my controversial take of the day, that, the 14-point plan that's been, the memorandum of understanding that was released yesterday between the United States and Iran is also a clear sign that the global balance of power is also changing really fast. like really, really fast. And so a United States that is bound up with Israel there's a world that exists in which a United States military and intelligence that is completely bound up with an Israeli military and intelligence ends up dragging them both down. So rather than merging them and having them both be hegemonic, there is a scenario in which they're merged and they both get dragged down.
2: Interesting. We shall see, right? Trump is facing a huge battle. I'm no fan of Donald Trump, but yeah. You've got the far uber right in Congress and in Israel doing whatever they can to sabotage this.
1: And peace deal. So that brings me to the last point on your question, which again is a really good one, which is that, you know, I've been following AIPAC for a long time now, and they were really, really good at doing things under the table. Right. I used to read the Washington Report on Middle East affairs, and they would talk about all of this stuff, and I'd be like all upset and whatever. And I'd go and tell my friends in like college, and nobody had any idea what I was talking about. Nobody knew about AIPAC. I remember bringing it up when I was in college in like an American civics class, like AIPAC and bundling contributions. Everyone looked at me like I had two heads on my shoulder. Now they're compelled to be so blatant and so obnoxiously out in the open. Everyone's looking around like, what now? What are you trying to do? As they are forced more and more out into the open, I suspect the backlash against it will also become swifter and harder, harsher.
2: We shall hope. Thank you so much. Mm-hmm. We're going to have a moment. Oh, yes, Carol has a question. Carol, you want to put it in the chat and we can relay it? We're going to come back to some more questions in a few minutes. I'm going to share a lesson that I've posted on the American Federation of Teachers Lesson Plan website. This is for high school, and Grace is going to bring it up. I've posted a few lessons there. I'm a retired English and government teacher, so for most of my career, I taught English. I often approach things from that perspective. And, you know, the focus in high school is on a thesis so that students can make an argument and support that argument with evidence and offer a conclusion that really synthesizes the evidence and looks forward and reflects and so forth. So here's one, and then I have another one. This is a school board and students debate the IRA definition. Does it conflate Zionism with anti-Semitism? That's obvious. Like, yeah. The IRA definition, for those who may not be familiar, I think most of us probably are. It's the International Holocaust Remembrance Alliance definition and examples. There are 11 examples, and most of them identify some form of criticism of Israel as anti-Semitism. And although Congress, they haven't, you know, the Israel lobby has not been successful in pushing this and codifying it at the congressional level, but they have at some of the state level and some at the local level and with school boards. And they're trying to do this right now in California, always going through a back door and not really being explicit about what they're doing, but we know what they're doing. So this lesson, you know, we start out with a standard. For those who are not that familiar with educational standards in the United States, we have what are called Common Core standards, and those are the national standards in English and math, and then states adopt their own standards in other disciplines. So the Common Core standard in English language arts at the ninth grade level, you'll see that 9th and 10th, write arguments to support claims. Whoops, if we can go back up a little bit. Write arguments to support claims. And in an analysis of substantive topics or texts using valid reasoning and relevant and sufficient evidence. Okay, so that's the standard and then the prompt. And this is all part of what we might call backward design. I'm sure Maha Nasra is doing this and is familiar with this, and we could see the evidence of that in her presentation. It's like, where are we going? You know, where are we going with our students? What's the ultimate goal here? What do we want them to be able to do that we can measure? You know, so the do here is the essay prompt. You will testify before your local school board as it considers adoption of the International Holocaust Remembrance Alliance definition and examples of anti-Semitism to guide instruction. You must write testimony, at least 1,500 words. That's part of the standards. For or against adoption of the IRA, address the reader's concerns, the counter argument, refute their arguments. include a conclusion that explains why your position is important. Who cares, right? We always want the who cares, because otherwise, who does care? And then we time out what we're going to be doing and how long it might take each class period. So we have 5 class periods for this. Thank you so much, Grace. And if we go down a little further, we have how we're going to teach this, steps, possible steps in the procedure. Let them know where we're going with this. Give them examples. First, some vocabulary. Let's take a look at the vocabulary. Scroll down just a little bit. Okay, Zionism. So here I've offered 2 definitions for Zionism. And, you know, I'd say, well, why don't you just teach that the IRA is awful and that everybody should reject it and Zionism is colonial settler colonialism? Well, the point is that we want to prepare our students to be able to evaluate and access higher levels of thinking and not just be force-fed some statement. And because then they'll just go and believe the next person who tells them what to think. So with the term Zionism, a lot of people are like, what is that, right? And those who support the establishment of the state, or I call it the imposition of the state of Israel,

0: And my response would be, well, what about the 750,000 to a million Palestinians who were either massacred or exiled in the Nakba of 1947-48? And then some other vocabulary words, just to sort of give some background knowledge before we plunge into this assignment: anti-Zionism, First Amendment, what's conflation, what is the IRA, and there's a link to it so students can look at it and analyze it for themselves, and some suggested videos. There's a crash course. Jonathan Green has lots of crash courses on different chapters in history. He gives them an overview of what's happening over there. Of course, it was produced before October 7th. It was actually produced in 2015, so it's not up to date, but it's valuable, I think. And some other links for history and context. And then, if we continue, scroll, you have maps. And then finally, you have the text, primary document from the IRA, call it the IRA. You have background text, the conflations, pro-con arguments. And this is where, you know, if you're the teacher, you decide how you want to do this. Do you want students to analyze it in a cooperative group of four or five, whatever, and then present what they think are the salient arguments for each position? Do you want to do it individually? Do you want to have them annotate the text and write notes on the side, come up with questions, statements that they might say if the author were in the room, and that kind of thing? And then finally, write the essay. And, you know, sometimes they need a lot of help with this, and that's okay, because we want some rigor in the classroom, right? We want to prepare our students to think critically and not to just, create a diorama or something.
1: You guys both talked about, like, two very, like, polarizing topics, right? And so whenever you do teach these topics in classrooms, what questions have you gotten from parents and slash support systems outside of your students? And what support have you come across that has been useful for yourself, for parents, outside of the class?
0: Well, I just recall what was said at our previous session, and that is that don't do this alone, you know, particularly if you're in K through 12. I think, you know, at the university level, you have academic freedom, and academic freedom of high school teachers is in question right now. Mm-hmm. Certainly students have more academic freedom, but the point is, don't do it alone. Teach a lesson collectively with at least a few other people, maybe in your department, if you're in ethnic studies or you're in English, and go forth. If people challenge you, it's going to be a lot harder to challenge five people than to just challenge you.
2: Since I don't teach in K-12, I'm going to answer actually as a parent of a middle schooler and a high schooler.
1: That's a good perspective.
2: Yes, two Palestinian-American kids in public schools, both of them. Overall, I would say our experience overall has been quite positive, but I do recall an incident that happened this past year with my middle schooler who wore, you guys probably are familiar with the watermelon map shirt.
1: Yeah.
2: Yes, Wear the Peace one. So she loves that shirt. She wears a lot at school. And wore it for months without incident, but then was participating in like a volleyball game where parents were invited to attend. Mm-hmm. And apparently another parent took exception with her shirt, complained to the principal, who then called me. Wow. And said, I don't want to, now to the principal's credit, they were like, I don't want to infringe on your child's political freedom, First Amendment rights, but they, you know, your child should know that it was offensive to people, and maybe you could talk to your child about consideration. So I had to like rein myself in. But I essentially spoke, so we had a productive conversation afterwards. She still wore the shirt through the rest of the year.
1: But
2: we had a conversation about who gets to decide what is cultural expression. Because the principal was like, I would never tell, you know, a Native American student not to wear a whatever, or an LGBT student not to wear whatever. Because I posed that question to them, right? Like, a student comes with a rainbow flag and another parent's offended. What would you do? Oh, no. I'm like, okay, well, this is the same thing. And so helping, and this goes back to what I was saying in my presentation. So helping administrators with support. So again, not alone, and it would help to enlist other parents, supportive parents. Going to the administrators, especially

0: so when they get complaints, and giving them the counterweight. So teachers should band with other teachers, absolutely. But also find yourself some parents. You're gonna find some parents in your school. They could be Palestinian, they could not be, but parents who will then support what you as a teacher are doing and saying, I want my child to be affirmed. You know? I'll give you another story from the same school, from my daughter, like later in the year. She, in her social studies class, has a fantastic social studies teacher. They were talking about ancient civilizations. And somehow, I think Rome and Palestine came up, and another kid, some random, you know, a student, said something derogatory about Palestine. And the teacher, to their immense credit, said, hey, that is not appropriate in this class. We have students from Palestine here. And so my daughter comes home and tells me this story. I'm about to cry from good. And she was so like touched. And so I think we really need to affirm. And so I emailed the teacher and thanked them and everything. We really, really need to not just make noise when there are problems, but we need to really affirm each other when they do those, when teachers, parents, students, administrators do the things that they do.
1: That's a wonderful answer.
2: Yeah, that's great. And you know, I if you can't find a parent, you can always let us know at Code Pink.
0: Yeah.
2: I have
0: I'll
2: a
0: be your
2: friend who
0: parent. I'll be your girlfriend.
2: we have a parent. I had a friend reach out and said, you know, she said, I'm really concerned because at my daughter's school or high school in California, there's a club and they invited an IDF soldier to speak to the club. And I do not, and my daughter attends the club and I don't want her to be indoctrinated like that.
0: Yeah.
2: So, and they're not supposed to have like, and apparently there was somebody outside the class, outside the club, you know, in the community who had brought this person in and was dictating what the agenda was. And so I wrote to the principal just a very courteous, polite letter because I do actually have a great appreciation for principals. They're like little mayors, not little mayors, they're mayors of little towns. Some of them are not so little. They can be up to 5,000 students. You know, I know you have a tremendous amount on your plate. This, however, is of great concern. Da, da, da. And she followed up. I started thinking though about when you were talking about the watermelon shirt. You know, I used to teach toward the end of my teaching career. I taught special education, and a student came in. It was, I think, after Trump was elected the first time, with a MAGA hat, and said, "I'm going to wear this hat." And I was like, "Oh my God!" You know. This was a student population that would not be at all on that page, right? And special ed, and oh, I didn't want him to get beaten up. And at the time, you know, I wasn't really prepared. And I said, "Oh, I don't know, I don't know." A lot of people have a very strong feelings about that. And I guess I was talking about this with a friend who said, "Well, another way to address that is to say to the student, you have a right to do that. Are you prepared for the pushback you may get? And what will you say and what will you do?" Right? That's
0: I mean,
2: fair.
0: that was essentially what the principal said about my daughter, right? That like she should be aware of what might come up, but it's like she's gotten nothing but support from students and teachers. It was just the one parent.
2: You've been listening to a workshop Code Pink conducted during our summer series, Challenging Zionism in Schools. Our guest was Dr. Maha Nassar, Associate Professor in the School of Middle Eastern and North African Studies at the University of Arizona. I'm Marcy Winograd, and I want to thank Dr. Nassar, as well as my summer series co-host, Janine. She's Code Pink's Palestine campaigner. I also want to thank Grace Siegelman, who co-produced our summer series. Our workshops are posted on YouTube under Code Pink Summer Series, Challenging Zionism in Schools. Thanks for joining us on Code Pink Radio. Keep Palestine alive. Peace with justice.

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4: 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In today's labor history, on this date in 1935, New York City subway managers ordered Bronx cleaning crews to use larger 14-inch squeegees to work faster. After six workers were fired for refusing, a two-day transport workers' union strike won their jobs back and overturned the order. 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The online labor landmarks map is available at laborheritage.org. Today's labor quote is by Mary McLeod Bethune, who said, "We live in a world which respects power above all things. Power, intelligently directed, can lead to more freedom. Unwisely directed, it can be a terrible, destructive force." 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
7: Aretha Franklin, "The brother that gets me is going to get one hell of a woman."

0: Yes, I think probably some of the things I say would be held by others to be as inappropriate, either because they're too quiet or not loud enough. So I think it's important that we kind of give each other a little grace. We're all somewhere trying to figure out what to do in the moment. And honestly, in this moment, it's tricky to do anything really, really right because there's so much faux stuff going on. If you follow the news coming out of the major political centers of the U.S., you'll be assaulted by a fire hose of absolute nonsense designed to get you used to ignoring the stream coming out of that place so that when something else comes out of that place, like bombs or whatever, you kind of roll with that too. And we can't afford to do that, folks. We have to remember, in this moment of time, we already know, after a year and a half, that these people do not plan to make the democracy work. They do not plan to. That's not their long game. Their long game is something else totally. You can read Project 2025 and see what it is. And I think it's a good idea if you do that. All those kind of long, and you could probably read a summary of it somewhere from some trusted source. But you got to remember that the game you see, the circus that you see every day, is just the cloaking of other activities where people are actually selling off public resources, getting cost-plus contracts. In the case of Doge, Mr. Doge was canceling contracts to other people and giving contracts to himself. These people aren't very subtle, and you really have to get as quickly as you can that these people do not mean for you to have a better government. They just mean to mess around, and you can't wait for the election to do things. You have to vote every day with the way you live. And if something comes across your lines that you realize needs to be challenged, you have to be able to challenge it, because keep in mind, we got here because, as Benjamin Franklin said at the time, that he was challenging England, who had a lot of money and a lot of ships and a big army, and they could rent more. He said, and I love the quote, I'm going to paraphrase it, really. He said, "We have to hang together or we will be hung separately." And that was exactly what was on the line. The king sent over an army of Hessians, I forget, 20,000 or so, well-armed and trained in unfortunately arcane tactics, but trained, disciplined, used to dealing with fire, I mean, having people shoot at them. And when the king got wind of what they were doing, he sent over this guy to just kick the heck out of the, quote, the uprising. Find out who was inciting this riotous behavior, hang them as example, and then the rest of them will all be nice and say the king is the boss after all. So it wasn't as if Franklin was being hyperbolic. It isn't like you're listening to one of the current politicians who makes stuff up on the fly just to create impressions. No, Franklin was serious. He was serious. People were being strung up, and the English weren't very nice at that time. I don't know. I'm not saying they're not nice now, but at that time, they could be awfully naughty. And that's why the gentlemen took it upon themselves to do their own thing. Keep in mind, they had a lot of other factors going on. They were businessmen. This was not started by trappers and farmers. They may have helped hold the line, but the big people who had a lot of power and could send something like this that the king would be bothered by. You can imagine if some miscellaneous tribe from the eastern coast sent something to the king in English, he would have just scoffed at it. No, this is the big people he had to deal with. These are the people that were at one time sending lots of money his way and the form of tobacco and whatnot. By this time, a lot of colonists have given up growing tobacco because it's really hard on the soil. In fact, in the case of George Washington, he was already growing wheat at this time because wheat's kinder to the soil. And a lot of crops, and farmers know this stuff, that there are things that are better for the soil, better for the crops. You can have more crops. When the English got there, they didn't care about the land. They just trashed it, grew tobacco, trashed it, didn't care. They weren't into sustainable. They weren't into stewardship. They weren't bothered by such things. They didn't have the kids coming home from first grade saying, "Mommy and Daddy, do we do things sustainably?" No, nobody bothered them about that stuff. If you want some more land, just walk a couple of feet in that direction, and it's yours. It was a different world than ours is now. And you could go forage for yourself. You didn't have to buy much of anything. Much of anything. You bought some key pieces, and the rest of it you could make or grow or find yourself. Nothing like that now, folks. Everything you want has a price on it. And once people get you happy with that thing, then they've got you. Take tobacco, for example. They've got you. Alcohol. Drugs. I mean, these are all things people like to pass the time. And when you get those things going, it absorbs energy and it keeps you from being as rowdy. I don't know if you remember how you do when the chief of police of D.C. retired 20 years ago. He had an article in Common Cause, and he said as bad as drugs were, he couldn't imagine how hard the streets would be to manage because people drug themselves into stupors just to kill the cognitive dissonance of their lives so he doesn't have to worry about most of them. Most of them, they just pass out somewhere. They get into brawls and whatnot, but he doesn't have to worry about them. They sedate themselves. This is one of the reasons why you find every nation finds ways to sedate the citizens because you don't want all that input. No, you don't really need it. It gets in the way. That's why you'll find people today saying, we don't need your help. We don't need elections. Just give us the reins and we'll take care of things. We'll take care of things. But, of course, that's not what democracy is. And that brings me to another thing I want to mention. Since this is 5 days after the 4th of July, this is the fifth day of the next 250 years. So I think it's important that we kind of remind each other of this. In fact, I've got a piece here that a friend of mine recorded. You may recognize this voice. Obviously, it's a friend of mine. 250 years ago. Or it will be in a minute when I get the volume up. Here he is. Take it away, Mr. Robbiesley.
1: "250 years ago, Virginians made a promise to their posterity. That's us. Now it's our turn to make one. We, the posterity of 1776, promise the posterity of 2276. We will hand you a commonwealth more alive, more fair, and more free than the one we were given. Starting this month, a new program of insight and action. Real history. Real numbers you can check. Real wins you can join. Built the old way. Human to human. Hand to hand. Because no machine ever started a co-op, cast a vote, or invented itself. This time we mean it. We hold these truths to be self-evident and necessary. The next 250 years start now."
0: That's it, Rob. He said it. He said it. That's what it's all about. So I think it's important now that we kind of review the present, the state of the circus, you might say, although I want to go well beyond the circus to what we could be doing at this moment to bring back the democracy that we have been fraudulently denied it. And these guys, you might have heard these guys before, but it's important that we remember, as Tim Snyder points out in his piece, that these inept human beings have not got a chance if we don't help them a little bit. So, according to Tim, we should...
2: "He needs followers. He needs people who are going to do things for him besides vote, because the ones who are going to show up to vote in November, they're not going to be enough. And so if he's going to stay in power, something else is going to have to happen around November, just like he needed something else to happen around January,
3: is
2: November.
3: Is he recruiting for a coup?
2: Yeah, that's what I think it's about. It's because or something like that, right? Like he'll keep it vague, just like he did the last time. Remember, this is a guy who even before he discovered he was Jesus, was trying to get people to overcome an election and keep him in power. That already happened once. And if it can happen once, it can happen again. And I think it's reasonable to understand the self-deification in the context of the fact this is a guy who already once tried to overcome an election and stay in power. Now, if what he's doing is saying, my power is not actually based on those votes, my power is based on the fact that this is a Christian nation. And who am I?
3: That's so scary and fascinating. It's almost like he's trying to recruit an army for a quote-unquote holy war if he doesn't stay in power. Is that overstating it?
2: No, I mean, I'm looking at you and I'm seeing Pete Hegseth talk. Like, that is exactly how Pete Hegseth talks. I went to the trouble of reading Pete Hegseth's books, which, you know, therefore you don't have to, but his basic concept is that it's a war, and the war is essentially inside the United States. And when he wants to change it from Secretary of Defense to Secretary of War, that's what he has in mind. He's not a serious warfighter where America is going to defeat some other country. He has no skill for that. He has no patience for that. It's fundamentally about trying to transform the U.S. armed forces into something which could dominate the U.S. Now, as you say, that's scary, but it's also going to fail, and it's going to fail hard. The reason why I'm like trying to take some time to analyze this is that in order for it to fail, we have to see that it's coming, right? Like, it's absurd for Hegseth to define the armed forces of the United States as Christian warriors who should do the bidding of Christ. And it's absurd for Donald Trump to define himself as Christ. However, those two things are happening simultaneously before our eyes. It is a kind of recruitment effort for something like a coup, but it really doesn't have to work. And the only way it does work is if we don't pay attention to it, don't know what it is, don't mock it.
0: Yep, that about covers it. So I've got a string more of different people I've found online, mostly from Substack, who have a lot to say on this subject. This particular gentleman is going to talk about the Epstein class. It's a little wordy, but I think it's worth saying. We have to start thinking about filthy rich people who keep destroying civilization, people around them, to get more money. For example, the Big Beautiful Bill actually took away health care from people who desperately need it just so they can earn money and pay their taxes, and gave it to people who do not need any more money. And if they were to earn money, that's fine. I'm all about people earning money. But giving them money just because they happen to be friends of the guy who wrote the bill, that is so self-serving. And the people who signed that bill and are trying to claim that their citizens should like them again and put them back in office when they have nothing to show in return for their votes but allegiance to a gentleman who apparently his allegiance is to, something. You can figure it out, folks. I'm not going to try and guess. I have no idea what's in the guy's heart. Maybe he's just doing all this to test us and see if we really want to fight for our democracy. That's how I'm taking it. I think of him as a proctor, an exam proctor. Don't get that mixed up with a proctologist, the thing that crawls up your butt. No, this is a proctor. He just makes sure that you're answering the questions on the test and you're not sneaking with your neighbor. However, in a democracy, indeed, you're allowed to look at your neighbor's paper and see what they're doing. In fact, the whole way democracy works is that you talk to your neighbor and say, you have to make the assumption, maybe this person, even if they look nothing like me, they wear funny clothes, they have a funny church, maybe they have something they could say about the situation that would help us both move ahead. That's what democracy is. It is being able to go to the next guy. Democracy is an open book test and say, hey, dude, what do you think? What should we be doing? And then people get together and find positive ways to deal. And that's what we're in the middle of. And democracy is like that. And for a long time, we kind of fell asleep. But as I was telling you yesterday, from my research, there are tens of thousands of groups around Virginia. A lot of them have gone through the 501c3 process because they wanted to do something collectively. They knew something was needed. And these groups will have to reengage, and that is what's going to make democracy work again. As it did when de Tocqueville came through, and nobody was really watching except him, how it worked. But he said they have groups for everything. They get together. They believe in each other. They believe, A, you need the help because in the winter it's cold. You want to have somebody who can help you out if you have a problem, and vice versa. When you have a lot of energy, you share it When you need a lot of energy, there's somebody there to return it. Barn raisings, etc. Not that they didn't make mistakes, and not that they did exclude some people from their little design of a beautiful world, but, you know, humans are like that. We never seem to go in straight lines. Anyway, here's Anand Giriharis. He's a Substack, very intelligent dude. He did a four-part piece on Epstein class, and now we have to get over rich people have anything to tell us. If they're rich and still finding ways to extort money from people, they are not mentally well. Take it away, Anand.
4: Three Rich Brain. What do super rich people think about constantly? In chapter 3 of our series, we find one answer in the Epstein files. By Anand Giriharis. Powerful elites have made it clear that they want the Epstein story buried, dead like him. But the story won't die, nor should it, because justice has not been done, and because the lessons to be learned still need learning. In that spirit, we are republishing our Epstein class series here in the coming days. Share it far and wide with anyone who believes this story continues to merit our attention, regardless of what some powerful men prefer us to focus on. This is the third chapter of the Inc.'s series, The Epstein Class, our investigation into the inner workings of Jeffrey Epstein's world and the operating system of power today. For more, the series introduction. The first chapter, Epstein's Network of Bystanders, on Courage in an Age of Networks. The second chapter, Never Eat with Women, on how Epstein's circle avoided what it feared most. To support this work, become a subscriber. By Anand Giriharis. Compared to other places, the United States undertaxes billionaires and the enterprises and inheritances that have made them so wealthy. We justify this choice in many ways, but the most reasonable sounding may be this. If you let the rich think up new ideas, the results will make the rest of us better off. The logical flip side is that restraining our idea generators would hurt us all. In a very real sense, these propositions establish the system we all live under. But since fire departments and public schools and Tomahawk missiles don't pay for themselves, the only way to raise the might-have-been revenue is to get it from regular people. The result is that we raise a lot of money from people already strapped for cash in order to spare the idea-pregnant billionaires, their stockpiles protected by our consent and resignation. Having anchored their case for holding on to so much wealth in the special powers of their minds, America's oligarchs have made the contents of those minds a legitimate subject of public debate. We all have a kind of equity stake in what they spend their waking moments thinking about, because at the margin, you are working longer hours, eating less food, and buying fewer clothes for your kids to spare billionaires from having to pay more in taxes. So, are you getting your money's worth? One of the things that struck me most in reading through the Epstein files over these last few months is the stark and clear view they provide of what a number of super rich people are actually focused on. Here was a network that included a great many wealthy and powerful people, including Jeffrey Epstein himself at the center of things, corresponding in emails they must have assumed would remain private. Here were their unvarnished preoccupations. What I found notable is the absence of what they claim to spend their time thinking about whenever talk of a wealth tax resurfaces. Grand visions of transforming the world through commerce, of nation building, of transformational schemes, of heroic creation. Their alibi of dreaming up ideas to make the world a better place didn't seem to be much in evidence. What they thought about far more often was the highly boring, tedious, and technical work of maintaining and defending their wealth and ensuring that their children would become oligarchs, too. This is one reason why the Epstein files release is such a crisis for their class. For a small number, there is the possibility of enmeshment in an actual ring of human trafficking and pedophilia. But for a far greater number, there is the quieter embarrassment of the world discovering the utter societal uselessness of how many of them invest their mind, energy, and time. There are different flavors and expressions of this banality of oligarchy. But the most telling, in my estimation, is the voluminous, weedsy, and sometimes bizarrely melodramatic discussion of how to preserve a fortune. These are conversations that veer into art, law, aviation, children, wastefulness and care, legacy, death, life, taxes, and more. Perhaps no subset of these conversations is as rich and societally useless as the one involving the billionaire Leon Black. Decisions needed ASAP. Epstein at one point writes to Black, a billionaire Wall Street private equity titan who was paying a convicted pedophile to manage his money. One Faden, Topco, etc. Cash needs, many wires needed. Two new trustee or not. New decantings, three art in art partnership. Dot overdue. For grats, window 5 art space. 0.6 Reagan arts. 7 plain simplify restructure refinance. Repurpose. 8 dot boat restructure sister. 9 refresh estate plan. If you have spent time in the Epstein files, you already know what I'm about to say. But if you haven't, you should know this. To read through the emails is to spend a lot more time with emails like the above than with anything having to do with sex crimes. In retrospect, that is obvious. Powerful men don't usually email about their abuses. But when I began working on the files, I suppose I had been expecting an unprecedented window into a barbaric story of trafficking and exploitation. And I was struck. These were the emails? For every message that felt like even a wisp of smoke possibly tied to some unseen smoking gun involving the sex crimes, there were, I don't know, 20, 50, 100 of these. As the media and the public began to dig in, the search settled into a classic needle in a haystack situation, with highly trained professionals and armchair amateurs wading through the muck of art partnerships and decantings to get to the criminal stuff. Sex crimes were needles, world leaders and corporate captains were needles. President Trump was the biggest needle of them all. But the more I read, the more I found myself thinking about all the haystack emails. The more boring they were, the more I somehow convinced myself that insight was lurking there too. It began to seem like this was a historic, unfiltered view into how a bunch of very rich people conceive of life and shape the world for the rest of us. As I have argued before in this series, the most salacious, extreme, and unlawful things that occurred in the Epstein network were nested within a larger culture of behaviors, beliefs, mores, and systems that enabled the worst of the worst conduct. This is a story not just of predation but of power, and of power enabling predation. This chapter is about the haystack, the truths hiding in plain sight in the most abstruse and boring emails. It's a glimpse into what I came to think of in reading the files as rich brain, an approach to the world that is all about how to protect what one already has, and very little about how to create anything new for anyone else. Until his Epstein-related fall from grace in 2021, Leon Black was a Wall Street high flyer, co-founder of the private equity giant Apollo Global Management, which managed more than $1 trillion in assets on behalf of institutions like pension funds and unions. Black was one of many ultra-wealthy people who let Epstein worm his way into their lives, first as a friend, then as a financial consigliere. Epstein began to handle Black's financial affairs in 2012, helping him set up his estate, organize art purchases, establish his family office, avoid unnecessary taxes, and more. All told, Black, a billionaire, would end up paying Epstein some $170 million in fees. As the New York Times reported last October, Black's friendship with Epstein spanned the gamut of the two men's range of interests, from young women to money to the arts. Black has been tied to various young women introduced to him by Epstein, and has reportedly paid settlements to some who have accused him of sexual misconduct. He denies these claims. Black was just one of many Epstein helped with wealth management. Strangely, Noam Chomsky was another, when a dispute arose over his family trust. Epstein also reportedly worked in this capacity for Arianne de Rothschild, among others. But it is Epstein's emails involving Black that provide the most vivid portrait of rich brain, of how all-consuming it must be to devote oneself to mummifying money. The poor think the rich have it easy, and they do. But they also don't, because wealth on a scale like theirs is not natural, and it takes a lot of contorting to keep it theirs. The price of being rich, it sometimes seems from these emails, is that you have to think all day about being and staying rich. A notable fact about the Epstein Black emails is that many, but not all, were sent by Epstein directly to Black, via his assistant. Though Black was a billionaire with lots of people working for him, these were evidently things he had to think about and decide himself. This was what his brain had to be focused on. This was a mental load he accepted, because it was a priority. Here is one such email from October 2015. 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Paper Gigi trust to avoid gift tax. So here we have Epstein first of all recommending various personnel changes to black. You need a new guy with tax experience, presumably not out of a desire to pay more in taxes. You need to restructure your airplane, which one takes to mean financially. And your boat. You need to deal with what your children are getting, keeping. You need to deal with estate plans and architects, set up entities to purchase art instead of just, you know, purchasing it. You need to maximize your charitable contributions. Again, the drive to maximize may or may not have been related as much to taxes as to a love of humankind. You have to figure out how to duck the gift tax. And on and on and on and on. Is it me, or are you exhausted right now? Maybe I'm just singularly bad with mail and paperwork and things like that. But if I had black's kind of money, I can assure you that the first thing I would buy with it is not having to think about arid shit like this. But I'm no longer surprised. When I first began to encounter people in these worlds, I was taken aback. I guess I had assumed that having more money would liberate you from thinking about it and stirring it every 10 minutes like some tomato sauce. I will never forget the New Yorker's devastating portrait of Julian Robertson, another billionaire financier who some years ago became embroiled in a case about whether he had evaded New York City taxes. The city levied a top rate of 3.6%, which you could avoid if you spent less than 183 days in the city. Though Robertson was in his late 60s at the time and worth billions of dollars and had an estimated income in the contested year of more than $700 million, he went to staggering lengths to organize his life to avoid needless city days. This was nearly a full-time job. One of Robertson's assistants, Julie Depperschmidt, scheduled his appointments and maintained a contemporaneous computerized record of his whereabouts, carefully distinguishing between NYC days and non-NYC days. Different colored boxes indicated confirmed and anticipated non-New York City days. Whenever the combined number fell below 183, she advised him to add more non-New York City days to his schedule. She said that she reminded him, ad nauseam, about what he needed to do to reach 182 non-New York City days. Friday nights were particularly risky, since Robertson or his wife often had social events scheduled in the city. In order to earn a tax day, as he put it, he usually left town on Friday before midnight, even if his wife stayed at the apartment. Robertson's driver had to be on alert. As long as they crossed the Queens border en route to Locust Valley by midnight, Robertson didn't have to waste a Saturday as a New York day. Even 1 minute of a day spent in the city counts as a day of residence. I remember reading that article and having the same thought I have had more recently, reading the Epstein black emails. This is what you spent your time thinking about. This is what interested you when you, more than almost anyone, could have spent your time thinking about anything. Epstein had a knack for poking into insecurities. The rich worried they weren't smart enough, hook them up with academics. They also worried they were ugly and boring, hook them up with young women. The academics worried about funding, hook them up with rich people. The former government officials worried about staying in the game, hook them up with access and pry information out of them. In his emails to Black, Epstein displayed another of these astute understandings. A billionaire like Black wasn't necessarily consumed by what could be built, but by the fear of squandering what had been amassed. Notice the use of the past tense here. I architected and built you an amazingly elegant house. Your house manager has let the water run in many of the rooms, shut the doors. Told some of the staff to mind their own business. The basement is flooded and gets worse every day. Your school chum is standing knee-deep in rising water. Tom is affable. Brad is trying and your in-house counsel is trying to decide jurisdiction and liability if she turn off the taps. 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You want to leave your kids the quality equivalent of your art collection. Leon ITS Nuts. Here again, there is a lot going on. Wealth is not a tool for creation in the world. It is a metaphorical house you own, one Epstein helped build. In this telling, the outside world is less a place to make things happen than a source of threat to the wealth you have accumulated. It is water seeping in. It is time wearing things down. The way to live is to resist this financial entropy. At one point, Epstein appears to be trying to collect more money from Black, and he lays out the challenges of wealth defense. You and your family are a $6 billion corp with an income between $250 to $500 million per year. It contains a few operating bizzes, a large wide array of existing investments in various categories, a desire to enter into others, a panoply of loans, notes, purchases, wide range of all types of taxes, planes, boats, homes, trusts, grats, a crazy number of bank accounts with no oversight, law firms, ACCT firms, 800-page tax returns, foreign firms, art consultants, construction consultants, bill payers, home management, vast multitude of ILCs, including foreign. This is obviously a lot to think about, and it must be thought about constantly, and here Epstein hoped to make himself valuable. Your family office needs a daddy, he wrote, meaning himself. Children with good intentions are running around, sniping, nitpicking with little direction. And on the message went, with talk of lines of reporting and employee training, and, above all, the desire of Epstein to get paid. The decision list that Epstein was leaving on Black's doorstep could be maddening. 10. Trial review sale. 11. 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Third-party responsibility, Ben's house, Alex Films, etc. I understand that little of this will make sense to you. It doesn't make a whole lot to me. But amid the typos and grammatical scree is a crystalline clarity about priorities. If wealth creation, a phrase we often hear in our politics and discussions about taxation and entrepreneurship, is something that happens out there in the physical world, here the conversation was more about wealth conservation for the next generation. In our discussions of whether or not to tax wealth, this kind of wealth, conserved in these kinds of ways, isn't typically the focus. But it accounts for a huge portion of the wealth we are talking about. And it is worth thinking about whether we want to extend the deference we do to the allegedly societally fruitful work of crafting trusts that own LLCs, that own shell companies, that hold art, that may one day be donated to a museum that will give a tax deduction. Epstein played on this universal parental anxiety for one's children. In this case, an anxiety inflected by Black's immense wealth. The tasks at hand are the following. You have a bomb of colored string that your retarded children have formed. It has to be very carefully unwound. Black is being warned of the thing ultra-wealthy people fear most, a return to the mean. Black was unimaginably successful, but his children, in Epstein's telling, were incompetent at holding the wealth. Left to their own merits, the wealth may vanish. Some might say that is as it should be, nature healing. But no, if the rich man is willing to keep his mind set in rich brain mode all the time, he can make moves to spare his children from meritocracy. He can ensure their wealth without the burden on them of having to generate ideas. He can secure their right not to be societally fruitful but societally useless. A tweet, they were still called that then, I think about often is by Michael Rosten, an editor at the New York Times. He seemed in turn to be paraphrasing a quote I can't find from Choyer Sicha. He wrote, Was it Etchwire who wrote that while you're worrying about the future of journalism, the people who control the money are trying to make sure the right car goes to the right house? I think about that quote often. Its suggestion of a mismatch between the responsibilities of our elites and their actual mental investments. Its insight that wealth doesn't necessarily liberate you from life maintenance, but can actually so overcomplicate your life that maintaining it becomes the overwhelming project. Its observation that in an age of epic and existential societal challenges, those with the resources to think about them may not be. To the extent that the easy ride we give our billionaires tax-wise is premised on the pregnant thoughts they are gestating all day, it may be useful information to know how much of their effort is spent on such thoughts, and how much is spent trying to establish modalities of the kind Epstein was offering Black and so many others. No matter what they tell you on Instagram, the central anxiety of our oligarchs may not be that extraordinary things won't be created. It may be that one or more of their descendants will have to return to the cursed ranks of that great mass of human beings who exchange their labor for money. Something middle-class people may not realize is that an age of yawning inequality actually makes very rich people more anxious, too. Once again, you might imagine a liberating effect of extreme wealth. But that isn't how it turns out to work. The cost of sinking into the below ground becomes more unimaginable. The abyss becomes more terrifying. And therefore, changes to the system, higher taxes, rising populist tides, all of it is terrifying. Wealth taxation, specifically, like the new proposal from Senator Bernie Sanders and Representative Ro Khanna for a 5% annual wealth tax on America's nearly 1,000 billionaires, triggers especially visceral feelings. The billionaire class often takes it like a punch in their grandson's stomach. In an environment like this, the myth-making becomes all the more important. That we collectively extend the billionaire class this deference, hitting many working-class families with a higher effective tax rate, must be even more strenuously justified. This paternalistic idea of the billionaire class, don't disturb our national daddies, sweetie, they are busy inventing ideas for us, acquires an existential importance. But in the crack in the edifice of oligarchy that is the Epstein files, what we see tells a different story. I didn't come across many nation builders in the files. I saw a lot of maintainers. I didn't see a lot of job creators. I saw rent seekers. I saw a lot of worrying about how to hold, not build. I didn't see people thinking along the lines of the abundance movement. I saw a lot of high-end scarcity thinking, the anxiety of bank account conservation. I didn't see a lot of dreaming about the transformation of the landscape of the country and the lived texture of daily life. I saw a lot of stuff about LLCs for the purchase of paintings. I didn't see a lot about what tomorrow could be made like for all. I saw a lot about ring fencing yesterday's spoils for a few. To the extent that we have chosen, and keep choosing, to maintain this oligarchic class at our expense, through the tax rates we set, the regulations we impose, the programs we create, and do so out of a belief, conscious or not, that even if they are gaudy, our overlords are of societal value, that there is a method in the madness of some people not eating, so they can have a tax break for their jets. Maybe let's not. At The Ink, we work for you. When you join us, you stand up for independent media that isn't afraid to tell the truth. Subscribe today and help us keep the lights on, pay our writers and editors a fair wage, reach more people, and build the kind of media that you want to read.
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4: The political establishment is getting nervous. By Bernie Sanders. The political establishment, Democratic and Republican, is getting nervous. 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The world they dominate is beginning to shake beneath them. 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What we saw on Tuesday in New York, what we are seeing all across the country, is that ordinary people are getting involved in the political process, are taking on establishment candidates, and are winning. What is particularly frightening to the establishment is that many of the candidates and their supporters are young. The future belongs to them, and they want that future to look very different from what it is today. It's not complicated. Progressives and democratic socialists are winning elections because the vast majority of the American people understand that status quo politics and policies are not working. You don't have to be a PhD in economics to know that in America today, the very rich are getting much richer while the vast majority of our people are struggling to pay for the basic necessities, healthcare, housing, food, education, and utilities. You don't have to be a sociologist to realize that the younger generation will likely have a lower standard of living than their parents. You don't need to be a political scientist to understand that we have a corrupt campaign finance system that allows billionaires and their super PACs to buy elections, undermine democracy, and protect their privileged positions. The American people, across the political spectrum, are rejecting the establishment's uber-capitalist ideology, value system, and priorities. They want an economy and a government that works for all, not just wealthy campaign contributors. More and more Americans refuse to accept the current reality that one man, Mr. Musk, owns more than three times as much wealth as the bottom half of our society, that billionaires and large profitable corporations often pay an effective tax rate lower than truck drivers or nurses. They are demanding that the billionaire class starts paying their fair share of taxes. We are the only major country not to guarantee health care to all as a human right. They want Medicare for all. Tens of millions of workers are earning starvation wages. They want to raise the minimum wage to a living wage and make it easier for workers to join unions. Big tech and the wealthiest people on earth are aggressively pushing AI and robotics, the most transformative technologies in history, without public input. They want these technologies to benefit all, not just the handful of billionaires who own the industry. Nearly 800,000 Americans are homeless, and more than 20 million households are spending 50% or more of their limited incomes on housing. They want a freeze on rent and the construction of millions of units of low-income and affordable housing. Thanks for reading Bernie's Substack. 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
0: Hello, this is WRWK. I thought I'd mention that a little after the half hour, but coming up is AOC tours a red state's data farm. One they didn't realize what was going on until it was built and a very poor neighborhood. But this is AOC out of her element. This is not Manhattan. This is not the Bronx. This is a tour. And some dumbfounded locals saying, how come Trump didn't protect me from this stuff? And this is her trying to make sense of that for them. Take it away, AOC.
5: We wanted to know how voters who feel politically homeless.
6: And raise your hand if your electricity bill has gone up and your water bill has gone up.
5: From the black suburbs of Atlanta.
7: Are the local politicians supportive or what?
5: To conservative rural communities.
8: This is not a party issue, this is a people issue.
7: That's right.
8: So it doesn't matter what party you are, it's wrong.
0: My big thing is like,
5: how are voters going to respond to a democratic socialist from New York?
7: People want to call me woke, whatever. This is about power.
5: With the Trump administration pushing for more data centers,
9: the AI race is a big deal.
10: The construction of colossal data centers. We have to get this stuff built.
5: Where does that leave regular people, like Beverly Morris?
11: I feel trapped because I have no way out. Mm-hmm.
5: How is the backlash against a data center boom the key to unlocking America's politics?
7: We've never been more polarized. I just think we got to show up in these places and see these things for ourselves.
12: Well, do you want to show us? There's been some damage to your house?
13: Of course. Yeah, sure. Come on.
12: Yeah.
5: Pamela Felder purchased her dream home 3 years ago.
14: So the first initial thing I saw was the crack in my porch.
15: Wow.
14: All the way across.
5: All was well until explosive blasts started to shake her home earlier this year.
14: It sounded like someone picked up my house and went boom. A week after that, that's when I started seeing cracks all throughout my house. And I found out they're putting a data center in my backyard.
5: The 2 million square foot hyperscale data center is being built less than a mile from Pamela's home.
14: You can still see where the paint is ripped all the way up my stairs. I notice the ceiling that looked cross there.
7: My dad worked in construction, so.
14: Oh, he did?
7: So if I look like I'm really sticking my nose
14: in
7: here.
14: No, I don't care.
7: Because I'm taking a real look. And your neighbors are experiencing the same thing.
14: Mm-hmm. We're all sending letters out to the blasting company.
7: And what are they saying when they deny it?
14: They say my house was selling.
7: Oh, so everyone here's house is settling at the same time.
14: At the same time.
5: Pamela's neighbor also came by and insisted we see a giant sinkhole she said was caused by the blasts.
13: Makes you want to cry. No one's listening. Why a data center? Why now? Why here?
5: Unprecedented amounts of money are behind the race to build. Meta is investing $600 billion in data center infrastructure through 2028. OpenAI has pledged over $400 billion. Even the real estate company responsible for this site just closed a $3.25 billion funding round.
7: If these tech folks love these data centers so much, put it in your backyard.
14: That's right. That's right.
7: Or put it in your backyard.
14: Put it away from people's homes.
7: This is why we're saying we need to slow the roll.

0: confident than she is.
1: How are your politics evolving? And
2: they're evolving.
3: I'm not real impressed with the politics on either side.
4: We first met Beverly Morris and her husband Jeff last year when they showed us how the construction of a 2.5 million square foot Meta data center is contaminating their drinking water, a charge which Meta denies.
5: This is my cold water pressure in the kitchen.
6: So you can see the sediment from the data center.
5: And this is what's in all the pipes, too. They should be responsible for that, not us.
6: When we were here last year with them, Meta was still building this data center, but now it's operational.
3: I worry about using the water for everything.
0: Yeah.
3: I don't use the water for cooking anymore. I did for a while, you know. I thought, oh, you know, I've got to use it.
0: Right.
3: I wouldn't drink it. I haven't drank the water here in
0: I mean, it should
3: years.
0: Be, I mean, this is my view, but it should be a right for you to be able to turn on your tap and drink what comes out of it.
4: The Morrises aren't alone. Other residents also came to us with stories of their contaminated water.
7: This is the sediment that it's picking up. The cold water pressure everywhere is pretty bad. You cannot take a shower and wash dishes or take a shower and fill up the horse's water. You just can't. Mm.
8: Our refrigerator broke. Our HVAC broke. We have issues with the pool. So anything that's water related, we have issues with. And this is the filters from the filtration system after we pull it out, so.
0: And you used to change those filters once a year, or?
8: Yeah.
7: And typical people are probably 6 months, it's two a year.
8: Yeah.
0: And now you're doing it once a month?
7: Yeah.
0: But you feel stuck, right? You feel like you can't, even if you wanted to move, you can't.
7: No, not and be able to get the value that we've put into our home.
6: Well, let's keep going down the line here, Connie.
9: Our fight is in Coweta County. We just had a large parcel of land rezoned for a data center, but we don't know who it is yet that's coming.
10: And I'm Tina. I live in Oxford, Georgia, and it's the Amazon data center.
11: We're not just fighting Facebook or Amazon or any of these data centers. That's not who we're fighting. We're fighting the entire institution that allows it.
0: They think people aren't paying attention. They'll go sniffing around, jiggling every door handle to see what county they can push these things through on.
11: It is necessary. I understand the need for it. But the manner in which they're going about it is not only wrong, it doesn't even make sense.
9: I don't blame Amazon. I don't blame those businesses. Mm-hmm. I blame our government. That's mm-hmm. who's supposed to be taking care of me. Mm-hmm. My commissioner should have been looking after our community. Mm-hmm. Our governor should be looking after our state, like mm-hmm. it goes up. A business is a business, and it's about mm-hmm. making business, and they don't care what they're doing to people.
0: Right.
9: They don't, and that's a shame, but they're greedy,
0: that's
9: and they don't care.
0: That's the way it is, yeah.
11: We appreciate you taking the time to come hear about it. Because until someone at a national level gets really serious about it, mm-hmm. nothing's going to happen.
0: Mm-hmm. We should be starting congressional investigations on the effect on these and figuring out with precision how we protect our water supplies, how we protect your power bills and water bills, and keep people from getting sick.
4: 50 miles away from the Morrises, a group of residents successfully pushed for a moratorium on a 95-acre data center project.
12: Now, wait a minute. Where do I know you from? You?
0: I'm a congresswoman from New York.
12: Oh, come on. Hey, you my girl. You know,
0: oh, thank you. Thank you.
13: We organized because we know what we want in our community. And they did not anticipate that when they had the Board of Commissioner meeting, that hundreds of us were going to show up. They couldn't deny us. They had to stop and say, wait a minute.
4: Across the country, more than 50 local data center moratoriums have already been enacted, with dozens more proposed or under consideration across the U.S. But this patchwork approach has left a lot of communities vulnerable.
14: We're in a neighborhood that's in unincorporated Clayton County, mm-hmm. but just over the fence line is the city limits of Forest Park, and
0: wow.
14: that is where the facility is being built.
0: Wow, okay, all right. So the county has a moratorium,
14: yes.
0: but the city does not?

0: Correct.
1: Wow. And so the city, even though the city's inside the county, Correct. It's not covered. Hoo-wee. Yes. All right, talk about a loophole.
0: Yes.
2: For now, the local fight continues.
3: The community has said, we want walkability in our neighborhoods. We want clean air. We want clean water. But we have to keep fighting. It's like a continual fight. It's like we're surrounded by piranhas, you know, that just keep trying to pick at us, but we just keep fighting.
2: In March 2026, AOC and Senator Bernie Sanders introduced legislation at the federal level called the AI Data Center Moratorium Act. It's both a response to growing opposition to these facilities, but also about the need to establish a nationwide policy about their construction.
4: Our responsibility is to take care of people, and that is what we're here to do today.
5: What you're proposing is a national moratorium.
1: Yes, and it's, you know, it's not the same thing as an outright ban, but it's saying we need to meet some basic protections for people. We need some guarantees on your water, on the air that you breathe. We need to make sure that the jobs that stand to be wiped out, that there's a plan for that, and we're not just leaving people, you know, out to dry. And we need to just have some really basic common sense protections for people.
2: The bill would require a building moratorium until the federal government passes laws mitigating job losses, preventing utility rate hikes, and establishing environmental protections, among other things. The question is whether this is enough to persuade conservative voters to support someone far across the political aisle.
6: Do you think that people here could get behind someone like AOC and her ideas for AI and data centers?
7: I think they would get behind anyone who was going to fight for their rights to clean water and to live their life without dealing with this.
1: Now the tide on this is starting to turn. The politics on this, because everyday people are starting to catch on to what's going on.
8: She may be on the left, but on the data center issue, seems more centered and genuinely concerned about people. And that's refreshing to hear.
6: How do you wrap your head around addressing this at the national level?
1: We need to put people first, and we need those protections to be ironclad and guaranteed before we can have a conversation about what does and doesn't get constructed.
6: Do you think that this is an issue that could maybe pull our country together?
0: I don't know if it's going to pull our government all together. It's pulling the people together.
9: If there's a chance that anything can be done, I feel like she is going to be the one to do it.
2: Days later, AOC showed Beverly's water samples to an EPA water official testifying before her committee.
4: I have a jar right here. The only difference between the clean water and this was that data center. I have another one as well. This is what the drinking water now looks like next to that data center. And I think both of us can agree that neither one of these things are drinkable.
10: So as soon as I get back to the office, I will be looking into exactly what you've just talked about, because anywhere, whatever type of construction it is a priority to ensure that water quality standards established by EPA are being met.
11: What a refreshing idea. A government servant that serves. Wowzer, dowser. This is WRWK, Midlothian, Virginia. I'm going to turn the mic over to my accomplice in this afternoon's broadcast, James. Take it away, James.
12: Hey there, folks. I just wanted to start off with speaking on the topic that AOC was just mentioning. Not too far away from us here in Richmond, although maybe a bit of a trek for some, I wanted to refer to some reporting from WUSA 9 out in D.C., regarding hundreds protesting in Prince William as their supervisors weigh the largest data center project in their county's history. The Dulles South Innovation Center would be nearly double the size of the Digital Gateway, the controversial project opponents officially killed just last week.
11: Wow.
12: So this is out in Leesburg, Virginia. Yeah. According to reporting, hundreds of people rallied outside the Prince William County government complex on Tuesday as the board, and this would have been Tuesday of this week. So, that would have been July 7th, if I'm remembering correctly, at up to 42 million square feet. The proposal is nearly twice the size of the Prince William Digital Gateway, the controversial data center corridor opponents officially killed last week after a years-long legal fight when the final developers withdrew their appeal to the Virginia Supreme Court.
13: court.
12: Ashley Studholm said, "We are asking the Board of Supervisors to deny the initiation not because we oppose technology, but because we believe progress should strengthen our communities, not sacrifice them." Ms. Studholm is the executive director of the Prince William Conservation Alliance. The protest was organized by the Coalition to Protect Prince William County and drew demonstrations who, members of warned the project would threaten water quality and property values for neighbors living next to the massive new power lines the complex would require. Where have we heard of that before, Logan?
11: Wowzer, dowzer.
12: The proposal... Oh, sorry. Did you want to cut in?
11: No, that's it. Democracy in action. I love to see it.
12: Yeah, no. So people can check out WUSA9's reporting for the entire story. We don't want to, snip the rose off the bush, as it were. So definitely give out, let's give the author's name, Eric Flack's piece. Because, all of us here in Virginia, especially after the recent signing into law of the new kind of data center bill measures by Governor Spanberger, it kind of re-entrenches a lot of what we have, a lot of people who are opposed to data centers and their influence when it comes to people on the grassroots like ourselves. There's certain RGGI inputs, if I'm remembering that legislation correctly, that are going to, in theory, be applied to these developments. My apologies if I'm mixing up my policies here. But either way, folks in government, at least in terms of Abigail Spanberger's clique here in the Virginia Dems, they're making a lot of assurances about how these data center companies are going to be able to, kind of crutch the, the negative influences that these, frankly, large industrial-adjacent spaces are going to have on the communities that live in close proximity. And, in Henrico alone, correct me if I'm wrong, aren't we coming up on over 50 data center projects? That's including, completed and coming up. Absolutely fact-check me here. I just remember seeing that figure back when there was reporting earlier on during this summer drought season, and this is something I mentioned on air at least a week ago or so regarding Henrico County Board of Supervisors advising their schools to also cut back on water in addition to the general populace of water and energy usage. So,
11: I refer people to Article 11 of the Constitution of the, which says
12: incredibly important.
11: Part of the government's job is to protect natural resources. And if we find that our government officials aren't doing that or are doing something else instead, we have to make sure that they realize that they're only there because we hired them. And if they can't do the job, we should raise a little cane.
12: Yeah, no, there's a couple of, as distasteful as he may be in our day and age, there's a couple of relevant Thomas Jefferson quotes I would encourage people to look out. They're a little bit inflammatory. I don't want to get us into trouble, but the sense of them still rings true, poetically, as it were. So, yeah, definitely learn about what Thomas Jefferson thinks the Tree of Liberty needs to be watered with. Oh, Lord.
11: Blood of lobbyists, was that?
12: Oh, yeah. No, I mean, the 2026 version, if the shoe fits, right? So, yeah, just a quick transition regarding Loudoun County, just because they're also dealing with data centers. Northern Virginia down through Richmond, there's a reason why developers and everyone who's kind of boosting this stuff is considering this like a data center alley. I forget if that's the exact turn of phrase that they've come up with, but it's apt, at least in terms of the intentionality of legislators and their buddies in the private sector.
11: Yeah, I think if we dig a little deeper, we're going to find that the last governor sold us out, and there probably are ways that we can right things, because there's no reason we should ever give tax breaks to billion-dollar companies.
12: Mm-hmm. And trillion these days, too.
11: Why would he be kissing their butt? Yeah. Huh. I wonder if there were checks exchanged. I would like to see some journalism on that point. I think it's worth looking into. It makes me very curious.
12: Yeah, just super quickly, just because, everyone here in Virginia is dealing with the same darn heat wave, quoting, what's his name again? Sorry, I want to get his attribution correctly. Eric Flack? Clack? Flack. Okay, sorry.
11: Flack?
12: Eric Flack. There was a little bit of a note regarding the recent heat wave up, also still up in Northern Virginia, where residents in Ashburn reported diesel backup generators running through the night as the regional power grid strained under record demand. So I think that's just really important to understand here, is that the brunt of this energy usage that primarily is coming from data centers is taking its brunt on the average populace. That's you, me, and your loved ones.
11: That's true. It's also important to remember that Dominion could have been investing in solar, It got really cheap probably 5 years ago.
12: Mm.
11: But instead, they put that money back into profits.
12: Yeah, profits. And I think with regard to fossil fuels, yeah.
11: We should give them a hard look. They're building a lot of fancy buildings. I think they should be building an infrastructure that puts Virginia ahead right now.
12: Yeah.
11: We're just locked into more dumb ideas. If you've got to draw a profit, it reminds me of the old, now, what the fairy tale, it was little morality tales about the troll under the bridge.
12: Mm-hmm.
11: You're going to have your nice little electrical system, but we're going to have a little profit margin. Take it out. When you cross the bridge, you're going to pay a little something extra. We're like the troll under the bridge of the old tales, like Grimm's fairy tales. Somebody wants to get their cut, and there's a time and a place for that, but when you build your entire structure around taking your cut and not responsibly dealing with the people you're supposed to serve, I'll long for the day when corporations have a mandate to serve a social function. Otherwise, they're taxed at a ridiculous rate, just like smoking and drinking.
12: Mm-hmm.
11: And that's fine if you want to do that stuff. They should be taxed at a hideous rate because they don't add to the social fabric.
12: Mm-hmm.
11: They reduce it. In fact, the whole idea of detaching humanity from corporations is at the root of our present problem, and we will eventually lick it or we will destroy the planet. We have a choice. We could choose either road.
12: And sometimes the choices are being made for us, no less, too.
11: Well, that'll all be made for us. That's where democracy comes in. Because together, we are not unstoppable. So, folks, find a group you like. Don't be put off by divisive talk, because the people who want the plan to work are far outnumbered these sleazeballs that want us to fall for their game, pay for their party. No. This is not how you run a planet.
12: Super briefly, if folks are interested in more independent reporting on data centers here in Virginia, there's a very good summary by Jonathan Vassar, my apologies if I'm mispronouncing your surname, from People's World. He's a musician and also involved in a printmaking company in town, if I'm recalling correctly, so definitely a jack of all trades. And I highly recommend his piece regarding some of the nuances of Virginia's data center, ongoing back and forth. He starts off with a little brief summary of the recent General Assembly pushback between, kind of the Spanberger clique and then Senate Democrats. So I don't want to spoil his entire article, but I find that he situates it in the context of Northern and Central Virginia pretty well, and then also mentions kind of big data, Silicon Valley's portion in this ongoing, from my opinion, debacle. He just gives a very well-rounded role because he goes into some national news, especially the perspective of grassroots activists elsewhere in the country, unions' roles in this struggle. So, kind of ends off on, the somewhat frustrating reality of the budget proposal now becoming law, this budget proposal, which, kind of incentivizes further tax breaks for data centers, doesn't limit their development trajectory. That's the unfortunate reality, but something we need to acclimate to if we can kind of readjust our positioning and strategy here on the ground as, concerned citizens, as dedicated activists, as people who are just concerned about their communities.
11: There's got to be a way to find that 11th Amendment in all these permissions and these generous options we're offering the people who don't need it. And we have to exercise them because I believe the Constitution would defer to the citizens rather than to the corporations. I'm not positive, but I'm pretty sure that was the whole idea. And if that has been violated, I look forward to that getting on the headlines and in court, because I think that's the kind of thing citizens collectively, no matter what their stripe, would say, nope. Not with my tax dollars.
12: Yeah, and I think it's really important to frame this in the context of, especially the historical context, that we've been through, more so than even the Civil War itself, but the Revolution of Reconstruction and stuff like this, in its multiple kind of permutations with its multiple masks, really kind of underscores the death of the Reconstruction Project that elevated the average citizen, especially, kind of the most, in the antebellum period, the most marginalized and, not through any fault of their own, but like obviously kind of like purposefully deprived by the plantation, slavers, etc., African Americans in this country. So I think it's very important to realize and you know, and not even to exclude kind of the settler colonial element as well when it comes to native dispossession.
11: Well, you don't,
12: but it's all led to this point where all of us are getting screwed over by these corporate overlords.
11: We probably should do a special on the 1907 Constitution and the 1970-something Constitution, where we actually tried to reinstill the Declaration of Independence for citizens of Virginia. And I think it's really important to realize that this was your citizens, probably their grandparents at this point, who made this right in their time. And this is our opportunity to make things right in our time. And it's just as important as it was in their time. The thing is, right now, we have the reins, such as it is, and we can at least raise our voice and collect action towards that end.
12: Somewhat tangential for the from the perspective of data centers, but to your point about like people kind of meeting the needs of their time and fighting for, you know, the communities and people they love in the context in which they operate.
11: Yes.
12: I think it's really important to signal boost Bernie Sanders' little discussion, not even full-on discussion, just little piece, introducing people to the socialist politician of the early 1900s, Eugene Debs. Just from my own perspective, he was a trade union organizer for a long time and then ended up being a politician with the Socialist Party here in this country. And, you know, was in prison for running as an anti-war presidential candidate. He got hit with the first Red Scare wave in a major way and ran while in prison. So that's just my very brief, you know, like chintzy paperback, you know, blurb. But Bernie can articulate it in greater detail than I can, for sure.
11: It's funny how people talk about socialism like it was some kind of a...
12: It's homegrown American, you know, with Knights of Labor, all these kind of union organizations and populists.
11: Is a country supposed to serve the corporations? Otherwise, we would call it a democracy of corporations, and maybe it is.
12: And we've been down that road before with the Gilded Age. I mean, this kind of politics of the grassroots was in direct response to that, in addition to other obvious, you know, kind of historical factors in play, you know, in the late 19th, early 20th centuries.
11: Lots of people would be happy with that arrangement. But I don't think that's what we want to have.
12: It's not sustainable for the earth, that's for sure.
11: Long term, you want the people who want to breathe and drink the water and eat the food, you want them to be making decisions. Because otherwise, business will sell off every last acre to make a buck. Mm-hmm. And we'll be like the people on the Easter Island. Where all the trees go? Where we were erecting these big hills to gods who never came back.
12: I mean, any other example of just environmental depredation that just negatively, to put it diplomatically... Mm. affects the surrounding population, and that's a story of westward expansion here in North America, Latin America's kind of deprivation, especially when it comes down to silver mining by the Spanish.
11: Oh, yeah.
12: I'm sure one could look into Brazilian exploitation of the Amazon, cattle ranching and whatnot in Latin America, you know, all the way up here through North America. You know, there's so many examples
11: of
12: these deleterious environmental feedback loops when it comes to profit-oriented thinking in horrible degrees when it comes to, you know, our natural ecosystem that sustains us.
11: And the sad thing is, of course, if people realize that the way the market is structured, people will rape and pillage another country to grow cheap hamburger. If people realize what they were doing, what they
12: or
11: were
12: buy
11: inducing
12: jewels from
11: in
12: Zara.
11: unscrupulous people, they would say, hey, maybe I'll pay another nickel for my hamburger. Just don't tear down the rainforest.
12: Yeah, give me
11: Just
12: my
11: don't
12: treats.
11: Don't shoot these environmental activists, you know.
12: Yeah.
11: There was a very
12: has to be a middle way.
11: Yeah. Somebody was putting up yesterday, they were sort of coming off, it was NPR, come to think of it, it was a very good show, and this historian was responding to somebody who said Thomas Jefferson kept slaves, all these guys kept slaves, they were all jerks, and he said, well, everybody should be judged in their time. He said, just imagine in 20 years, they're going to look back and say, what, you bought T-shirts that were made by slave labor in Vietnam and China? Oh, my God, you bought shoes that were made by slaves?
12: I think that's a valid critique, though, when it comes to, you know, maybe more so the corporate top when it comes to that consumer society. Because otherwise, what are we supposed to do, wear sackcloth?
11: Well, see, that's the point. We're not able to change our time as we pass through them necessarily. We should try to.
12: But do advocacy,
11: we're born into them, and it's the same degree. That shirt that you're wearing is just a shirt that you could get.
12: I might be misremembering his name, but regarding kind of the antebellum era, I think it's very important to remember the Quaker who was a little person, Benjamin Lay, if I'm remembering his name right. He's a fascinating historic figure.
11: He's a midget?
12: Yeah. He was a little person up in the New England area, if I'm remembering correctly. He was a staunch abolitionist.
11: Mm-hmm.
12: And, you know, just, I don't know if he was quite the founding fathers generation. I feel like he might have been born a little bit after the revolution, but absolutely fact check me here. There's a couple of books written on the subject. So I encourage folks to look up his history. Cause he's just a very inspiring kind of American figure.
11: Benjamin Lee?
12: Yes. And I think if you double check like Quaker, that'll come up with the right guy. Or Benjamin Lay abolitionist. But yeah, he's been covered, you know, by, you know, like YouTube educators. I'm sure there's undergrad classes that feature him, you know, proper nonfiction books from reputable presses. Yeah, there's a particular book. Let me pull that up for our listeners real quick.
11: Well, I'm interested in the story. The point I keep seeing over and over again, people in their time got up, stood up, and said what they had to say. We're in the same situation now.
12: So, sorry, go ahead.
11: Yeah, we have to stand up and speak.
12: So just super briefly, the book that I think is the kind of gold standard for a history of Lay's life is The Fearless Benjamin Lay, the Quaker dwarf who became the first revolutionary abolitionist. And, you know, that, you know, one might qualm a little bit, but it's certainly a good title. And it's written by Marcus Rediker, who some folks may be familiar with as the author of, quote, The Slave Ship, end quote. But he's a very prominent historian and actually came up through VCU for a little bit. So also a product of the VCU history department, like myself.
11: I've seen this picture before, yeah. He was from England, actually, born in England.
12: Lay or Rediker?
11: I'm sorry. He was born in England. He was born in... born in 1682 in Essex.
12: Okay. So he was in the twilight years as it came to approaching the revolution. Okay. I wasn't sure when exactly in the antebellum era his lifespan.
11: Yeah, he died in 1759. So.
12: Okay. But yeah, no, I mean, so a early colonial abolitionist, essentially.
11: Yeah.
12: Just before we lose the thread here, this is Bernie Sanders on Eugene Debs.
13: I was at the University of Vermont, speaking to some kids. This is back in the 1970s. I said, by the way, how many of you have heard of Eugene Debs? Very few hands went up. This was a guy, he created the American Railway Union, brought workers together to stand up to the greed of the oligarchs of his time. As you mentioned, he ran for president 6 times, never came close to winning, but he educated and organized a whole lot of people. He stood up to the masters of war in his time and paid a price for it. Debs spent 3 years of his life in jail for his opposition to World War I, one of those stupid, endless wars that we should never have gotten into. The guy was, at his time, considered almost a Christ-like figure who would give you the shirt off his back. I mean, he was just an incredible human being. He goes to jail in, I think it was Atlanta, federal penitentiary, with hardened criminals. And 3 years later, he's released from jail. And all of the prisoners start banging on their cells and on the windows and thanks them. Because while he was there, he educated them, you know, helped them read and so forth and so on. But his humanity came out in the midst of an environment of hardened criminals, and they loved him.
12: So that's Bernie, paid for by the friends of Bernie Sanders, speaking about Eugene Debs. So, you know, a quick little introduction to kind of what made him a figure of his time. Another quote from Bernie Sanders, or not quote, sorry, another segment, is this chat that Sanders had with a group of high school students on the history of U.S. interventionism, and this is reposted by Jacobin Magazine as of June 3rd this year.
14: Lee tries to over... Why do you believe that the United States so violently tries to overthrow other forms of government, such as socialist governments, such as what happened in Chile in 1973 and in Cuba? Why is the United States respond with such moneyed interest?
15: Good. Excellent question. Everyone hear the question? Okay. If you look, and not enough people do, and that gets me into a whole other issue, which is the media, which I want to talk about, because I'm very concerned about the media today and the degree to which a few corporations control what we see, hear, and read. But if you check American history, you know, sometimes the president will tell you, well, we are always defenders of freedom. We believe in freedom. But if you check history, what you will find is that in many years, especially in Latin America, which way back from when President Monroe developed his Monroe Doctrine, we have the right to own Latin America, and we will tell any government there what we want to happen. That's the simple truth. So throughout our history, we have overthrown many, many governments. We didn't like their form of government. In the case of Chile in 1973, what you had is an election in which a guy named Salvador Allende won the election. Problem is, Nixon and his friends didn't like him. Why? Because Salvador Allende fought for the poor people and the working people of that country. He believed that the resources of Chile, their copper mines and so forth, should belong to the people. And he won a free election. No one denied that for a second. It was a tough election. Didn't win by much, but he won a free election. There was another election. His party got more support. He was overthrown by the CIA and corporate interest, because corporate interest preferred, of course, that the United States companies dominate that country. And a lot of what politics is about, going way, way back to the 19th century, through England, France, is the domination of colonies so that big companies in a given country can take the resources of those countries for their own use. So I think that's what happened, and it was a very unfortunate day in American history. Allende won in a democratic election, was popular, was overthrown, and eventually killed. And in his place, a guy named General Pinochet took place, ran that country with an iron fist, killed many, many people, but he was okay. He was a good guy. Why? Because he was a friend of corporate America.
12: All right, and the next one we have up is Bernie talking about the strategy of, you know, oligarchs, those in elite, kind of our quote-unquote social betters, you know, the strategy of divide and conquer, essentially. So we'll let Bernie take it away from here.
15: The Republican leadership, and this is what your goals are. Your goals are to give huge tax breaks to the very richest people in this country. Your goals are ultimately to privatize Social Security so that Wall Street can make money from that. Privatize Medicare so the insurance companies can make more money. Privatize education. Do away with public schools. Now, if you had an agenda like that and you went before the American people, tax breaks for the rich, destruction of Medicare, destruction of Social Security as we know it, lowering the minimum wage or abolishing it, how many votes did you think you'd get? Not a whole lot. Maybe the richest 1% would vote for you. But that's not a lot of votes. So what do I do? I've got a problem. You package it. How do you package it? And here I want you to pay attention to me. Because this is bad stuff. What you do is divide people up. Divide people up by races. Affirmative action becomes one issue. All them black people are getting the jobs that we white people used to have. Split people, working class, white against black. Instead of working together to create decent jobs for all. Those uppity women now, they want the right to choose. We'll split people on the abortion issue. We'll split people up on the gun issue. We'll split people up on religious issues. Do you follow what I'm saying? So you split people up, and then they end up, if you're...
16: Video of Bernie Sanders 21 years ago explaining how the Republicans win, even though no...

0: Okay, now let me ask you guys the question again. It's a hard question. I want you to think about it. What are the things that you worry about the most as you're growing up?
1: Climate change.
0: Climate change is a huge issue. What is the president's position on climate change? He thinks it's a hoax. How many people here think that climate change is a hoax? Well, you're right, and the president is dead wrong. It's a very serious threat to the country right now, all over America, including Vermont. We've had drought, et cetera, et cetera. Are any of you worried about an issue that I've been worried about a little bit is artificial intelligence? Yeah. Anybody know anything about that?
2: Yes.
0: What do we know about it? What do you think about it?
3: It's wasting a lot of water.
0: Well, that's one of the things, yep. What else about AI?
4: It's rapidly increasing, and it's starting to take over people's jobs and livelihoods.
0: All right, people worry about what kind of jobs you're going to have when you grow up. All right. Any of you guys know kids who are struggling emotionally? All right, that's a very common problem right now. How does social media make that problem even worse?
5: Like seeing different people's lives and like just comparing it to yours, like it just feeds into your insecurities.
0: All right, so girls are going to have to be looking in a certain way, and boys are going to have to be acting in a certain way. And if you're not like that, or you're looking like that, or you're not acting like that, you're not cool. Is that an issue? All right, who wants to talk to that? All right, you got a hand? Yep.
6: So it's like unrealistic expectations for like a lot of people.
0: That's a very, very important point. Now, what should be the response to that? Yeah, right over there. Stand up.
7: That you look like beautiful no matter.
0: You are. That's right. And let me just say this. Growing up today is not easy. You guys have gone through COVID. There's a lot of stuff that's going on in the country today, and it's not an easy time to grow up. So if some of you, you know, sometimes feel a bit overwhelmed or get depressed, it's not an unnatural response to what's going on.
8: And we've got one more clip from Sanders regarding his perspective on the need for a moratorium on data centers. This is from December of 2025.
0: Thank you very much for joining me. Thanks for joining me. Let us be clear. AI and robotics are the most transformative technologies in the history of humanity and will have a profound impact on the lives of every man, woman, and child in our country. Just a few points that we need to be thinking about. One, who is aggressively pushing these technologies? Well, surprise, surprise. It happens to be the very wealthiest people on Earth, people like Elon Musk, Jeff Bezos, Mark Zuckerberg, Peter Thiel, Bill Gates, and other multi-billionaires. So here is a very simple question I'd like you to think about. Do you believe that these guys, these multi-billionaires, are staying up nights worrying about what AI and robotics will do to the working families of our country and the world? Well, I don't think so. I think that these very, very rich men want even more wealth and even more power. And for a whole bunch of reasons, that is very dangerous. Number two, what will AI and robotics mean economically for the working class of this country? Well, don't listen to me. Listen to the people who are developing those technologies. Elon Musk recently said, quote, AI and robots will replace all jobs. Working will be optional, end quote. Bill Gates predicted that humans, quote, won't be needed for most things, end quote.
9: The next 6 months are going to change
0: the CEO of Anthropic warned that AI could lead to the loss of half of all entry-level white-collar jobs. Question. If AI and robotics eliminate millions of jobs and create massive unemployment, how will people survive if they have no income? And I don't want to break the bad news to you, I know it won't shock you, but very few members of Congress are seriously thinking about this. Three, something I worry about a whole lot. And that is that millions of kids in this country are becoming more and more isolated from real human relationships and are getting their emotional support from AI. Think for a moment about a future when human beings are not interacting with each other and are spending virtually all of their time with devices instead of people. Is that the kind of future you want? Well, not me. Needless to say, there is a whole lot about AI and robotics that needs to be discussed, needs to be analyzed. But one thing is for sure, this process is moving very, very quickly, and we need to slow it down. We need all of our people involved in determining the future of AI, and not just a handful of multi-billionaires. That is why, for a start, I will be pushing for a moratorium on the construction of data centers that are powering this unregulated sprint to develop and deploy AI. This moratorium will give democracy a chance to catch up with the transformative changes that we are witnessing and make sure that the benefits of these technologies work for all of us, not just the wealthiest people on Earth. Thank you very much.
8: So that's why I really appreciate Sanders' view. In a civilized world, he would be a moderate on this issue when it comes to, you know, kind of holding these data center overlords kind of responsible. And I think, you know, that this is, you know, somewhat old hat. Like, the statement of Sanders is, you know, is 7 months out. So, you know, this struggle is a long one that we'll see keep going. I mean, obviously, these moneyed interests when it comes to, you know, kind of the AI companies, the Silicon Valley companies that are, you know, setting up another bubble like they did 20-odd years ago.
2: Well,
8: a little bit longer now.
2: They've got some rubes.
8: Yeah.
2: They got some checks, and they got some do not disclose.
8: Mm-hmm.
2: So they've got some rubes. They'll do what they can. We have to expose the lobbyists that prey on us like so many locusts.
8: Yeah.
2: Or maybe we should call it more
8: parasites.
2: Like if it's a real disease, it descends on your political process.
8: Oh, God. Anyway. Rots it away.
2: Anyway, I was going to run into Dave Chappelle a bit of it. We played some yesterday. NPR had an excellent interview with him. And I think we can, if I can jump in a few minutes in, he'll just finish off the hour. The guy is a philosopher. He's a sociologist. And he seems to be totally aware of what he's doing, whereas most politicians are just putting in their time to make a couple of bucks to get a pension. This guy actually is out to change the world. I love him. And he's from Ohio, in a Quaker community. I think his heart's in the right place. So, Mr. Chappelle, what do you got to say for yourself? Oops, did I stop that one? Oh, hang on a second. This loop keeps on running. There we go. Let's try that one.
10: I connect with the simplicity. I do have time to think. I have time to read. I have time to hang out with my friends. It's a nice, you know, it's a nice life. It's a nice balance for what my life is in total.
11: In your recent Netflix special, The Unstoppable, you were talking about Yellow Springs, and you said, I'm not a public servant, I'm a capitalist. But you're a capitalist, and you came in to give a major boost to a public radio station. So is that an investment? Is it a service? Is it a philanthropy? Is it?
10: Maybe all of the above.
11: Mm-hmm.
10: You know, when you think about what a comedian does for a living, people, I'm successful because people take care of me, because they believe in me, because they buy tickets and get babysitters and go through trouble to come see me. And so I treat it like it's reciprocally special. I love being there as much as they love being there. And I think it's important for an artist like me. I'm not putting this on all artists, but for an artist like me, that relationship is something I'm true to, in the sense that I'm true to, in the sense that it's good that I demonstrate that I don't take it for granted that people are protective of my privacy and my community, mm-hmm. or that we have a radio station that tells our stories. Like my son interned at WYSO, and it ignited things in his mind and got mm-hmm. and gave him aspirations that he didn't have before. I don't want to talk all about what his dreams are, but yeah. I'm just saying, here, this station really does touch our lives. It's not just radio here.
11: Which, you know, there have been major figures, rich people who have wrapped their arms around media organizations before, and it has gotten inconvenient for them, or it's misaligned with their other business objectives, and they've changed what the organization is. So do you feel confident that if this place becomes inconvenient to you, you're not going to, I don't know, cut the water off? Or?
10: Oh, here?
11: Man, here.
10: It's church and state. Look, in fact, the only reason I'm doing press around it is because I think the Ithaca community needs to be amplified. And I think that the importance of public broadcasting needs to be amplified. But other than that, I like talking shit. I'm a filthy nightclub comic since I'm a kid at my core. That's all I see myself as. Mm-hmm. And I don't want to say anything that gets them in trouble. I don't want their brand to necessarily be affiliated with me. I don't believe everything they say. They don't believe everything I say, but. And as you know, it's fine, but I like that NPR exists.
11: Let's say, for the sake of argument, they cover a story involving some of your business interests in town in a way that you don't like. What you gonna do?
10: Well, cross that bridge. I mean, you know, it's happened before. Well, I've heard them say things or criticisms of my work on the station or on NPR. I mean, it's just, that's part of my job. But the relationship that this place has with our community pre-exists my career. Hmm. You know what I mean? I can't really take that personally. But in fact, the more separate we are, I think the more comfortable we feel. But at the same time, you know, it's familial.
11: Do you see journalism and comedy being related in some way?
10: Incredibly.
11: How so?
10: Well, first of all, journalists determine what the baseline reality is. You guys, there's been times where I could write an act that's just a rebuttal to reporting. Hmm. Right. Now, there's cable reporting, which is a lot more editorializing. What I like about NPR's reporting is fact-based, but you'll cut the meat. The journalists will ask the question, I'm thinking, well, what does that mean? Tell us what that means, and the person will explain something. In the last 10 years, watching the news is like taking a civics class. Hmm. Because there's so many things that are happening in politics and whatever that are unprecedented. And you have to explain to a person, well, this is why this is unusual. And whatever the case may be, this contextualization is what comedians do. We're like a nation's kidney. We help everyone metabolize not just facts, but feelings around facts or ideas. And in the last 15, 20 years, our culture and our media has been an avalanche of facts and ideas. It's very difficult to sift through. And in that time, you've seen comedy rise up to the top of all genres. Because it does help people contextualize.
11: Say more about that, about comedy being like the nation's kidneys. I've heard you say this before. You use some language I can't use, but it involved, you know, as you put out, let's put it, how can we put it in ways that won't jeopardize my license?
10: I'm scared. What did I say?
11: we're helping people process all the...
10: Oh, yeah.
11: We
10: really do.
11: Get it out of here. But say more about that, because the implication then is that you're engaged with the...
10: Dick Gregory once described Richard Pryor's work as brain surgery. Or if I don't want to go into like the specifics of the things I say on stage, but there's a lot of big ideas that people have feelings about, and there's no real context to conversate or rebut them. And jokes are just a shorthand for all of that. And sometimes it could be as simple as just laughing at something or making light of something just makes it feel less daunting. You
11: Do
10: know?
11: You feel like your job is to be provocative? I'm just thinking about the
10: no,
11: adjectives that are applied to you. Provocative,
10: I,
11: controversial, polarizing, any of that?
10: No, I don't court it. I just don't flinch from it. Hmm. Because at the core, man, again, my core, I'm a filthy nightclub actor. I started in smoky rooms in D.C. and, you know, and black crowds and, you know, white crowds and people had drinks and they just would gruff and said what they said back then. And it was never a big deal. And then as the time went on, people, you know, the culture started trying to renegotiate itself. And that's a great time to be a comedian.
11: Mm. When you say, I'm thinking about the role that a lot of black comics have played for, particularly for black people. A lot of times it's a release.
10: Oh,
11: it's to, because a lot of times I think a lot of black people feel the way they have to navigate the world is to keep things stuffed down, right?
10: That's
11: right. Is it fair? So I think that a lot of black comedians, their role has often been to give people a release, to let them say the things that they can't say when they're going to their job or whatever, whatever. But now you are international. I mean, people all over the world watch you, listen to you. Certainly not just black audiences listen to you. And I wonder, do you feel like your job is different now?
10: Well, no. The mechanics are the same. Now I'm an ambassador of a genre more than I was. I'm an ambassador of American culture more than I was. If I put a show up in Berlin or Vienna and people come and see me, they're coming to see me as an American voice as much as a black one.
11: Mm-hmm.
10: Even though in the States they might not see it that way. Overseas, you know, I got all that flack for doing that festival in Saudi Arabia.
11: Mm-hmm.
10: But in Saudi, you know, I don't think that festival would have been legitimate if I wasn't there.
11: Say more about that. Say more about that.
10: I'm not the biggest comedian, but my voice is sought after. In Saudi Arabia, for like the last 20 years, they've been doing, really maybe 15 years, they've been trying to do comedy shows in Saudi Arabia. Underground shows. The jokes were like contraband. These shows would happen
11: mm-hmm.
10: in people's homes. They would happen in embassies. You
11: mm-hmm.
10: know, you know, comedians like Maj yeah. Jobrani and guys like this.
11: Yeah.
10: They've been going over there for years and doing these shows.
11: But privately. Privately?
10: Quietly.
11: Quietly.
10: It wasn't,
11: okay.
10: yeah, Fair. Close to being private.
11: Okay.
10: Whatever, I don't know what their laws are.
11: But for the elites, basically. People who...
10: Not for necessarily the elites. But yeah, for people who could have a house like that.
11: Okay.
10: I don't know what those shows were like, because I didn't do those shows.
11: Okay, yeah.
10: The first time I can remember doing a big show in the Middle East, my opening act was a guy named Mo Amber, who's Palestinian American,
11: yeah.
10: you know, from Houston, but, you know, originally from Kuwait, but he's Palestinian. And Mo was probably on that circuit doing the secret shows in Saudi. And, man, the thing that was remarkable was the crowd reaction. Right before I went on stage, it's actually funny, right before I went on stage, they gave me a list of all the things I wasn't supposed to address.
11: Hmm.
10: It was like right before I went on stage. So I took the list on stage, and that was the show. I just did the list. Don't talk about the royal family. Is that y'all or not? Just made fun of them. Man, they were screaming. Ah. Then after the show, I'm backstage at a meet and greet, and there was all these young comedians from all over the Middle East. They were looking at me like I wouldn't even know that they'd know who I am. They couldn't believe I was there. They kept saying, you just say that stuff? Yeah, I mean, yeah, it's not a big deal in my mind. But I never forgot that. And that was in Dubai. Man, in Riyadh, that crowd watching that comedy, the first time the government let them even see something like this, it was like a baby tasting sugar. If I had choked a tiger out, they couldn't have been more impressed. They were screaming.
11: You think you're creating space for them that wouldn't
10: exist? At the very least, and this is not nothing, that
11: mm-hmm.
10: must have felt incredibly cathartic. If you can't say everything you want to say, but you see somebody model that behavior,
11: mm-hmm.
10: oh man, you're going to want it. So if you think of all the violence and all the things we export to the Middle East, I think our culture is the best export we got.
11: But
10: I didn't feel wrong being up there.
11: Yeah, I know we were talking about the Comedy Festival in 2025. You did get a lot of fall. You did get a lot of, I don't know what you'll, pushback or criticism for going among other people.
10: Yeah.
11: Okay. The intelligence, U.S. intelligence did make it clear that they believe that the Saudis killed Jamal Khashoggi and the embassy in Turkey. And you knew that when you went, right?
10: Oh, absolutely. Now, I should tell you.
11: You had no qualms?
10: I won't say that. They asked me to go years before that. Mm-hmm. And I said no for that very reason. Since that time, the United States government does business with the Saudis. Netflix does business with the Saudis. Everyone, the Saudis finance tons of movies. All these things. I know. I see them financing boxing matches and all these things. And none of these things were an issue until I went there. Mm-hmm. Now, why is that? As soon as a black man can make money off the plantation, they try to tell you that the money is dirty. Well, okay, I'll go home and spend the money with actual slave owners on it. Mm-hmm. Where is this clean money you're talking
11: about?
10: But you
11: said you hesitated for years to go, the years you didn't go. So what made the difference for you?
10: Time. Time and circumstance. Time and the wheels of commerce kept turning. You know, if you want to be that pure about money, then stop driving your car, stop eating, don't use your cell phone. Everything is tethered to something that's just terrible. And I can make a million excuses or reasons to deprive that crowd of that show. But, man, when I was standing in front of them, I feel like I did the right thing.
11: Mm-hmm.
10: Our governments are going to ruin everything for us. We'll never get to know each other if we just do everything that they want to do or function on the terms that they want us to function. And we don't even really know what's going on. Not for sure.
11: Well, artists have always made these decisions. I mean, there were these decisions in South Africa under apartheid. You know, there were decisions about whether artists should go there or not go. And then the question is, are you validating the system or are you resisting it with your presence?
10: I mean, look, in the middle of apartheid, if I went and played Sun City, I'd say I'm a bad person. But if I went and played Soweto, why would I not do that? I'll give you another example. It's not a good example. I'm doing a show. There's a police officer killed a black person,
11: mm-hmm.
10: and the black community asked me to cancel the show. Mm-hmm. We don't want artists to come. We want a boycott. Well,
11: was that in Ohio? Was that in Cincinnati?
10: Yeah, it was in Cincinnati.
11: Mm-hmm.
10: And I respected their wishes, but it's like, or we could have got together and talked about it, you know. And I like doing that, but I do that often. When Minneapolis was going through it, I was in Paris when they killed Alex Pretty,
11: mm-hmm.
10: and man, I booked the show in Minneapolis right after they killed that guy. Like, man, they're going to need to talk about this. And that was nerve-wracking. Another situation, Tops Market in Buffalo.
11: Man killed like 10 black people.
10: 10 black people unprovoked in a grocery store. That happened right after I got tackled in L.A. at the Hollywood Bowl. But, man, I went to Buffalo. You know, it's not that I think that jokes help. But you can console certain communities with your presence or just acknowledging that you see them and that you hurt with them.
11: You feel like you're lancing the boil in a way for people or just what, giving them a place to feel their feelings or?
10: Okay, well, one is mutual. The Tops Market thing would be so upsetting that I want to be there. You know, like mm-hmm. I have a friend from Buffalo that's their local grocery store. His mm-hmm. mother shops there. Like, thank God she was all right, but it hits close to home.
11: But what about people who feel like you're punching down, like you are not a trans person, and there are people who feel like it's different when you are part of the group that has been attacked, hurt, demeaned, etc. And then if you're outside of that group and you're having commentary about it, it causes feelings. And what do you say to people who feel that in some occasions you're punching down?
10: Well, okay, this is a conversation that. Mm-hmm. That I'm, you know.
11: You're bored by? Sick of?
10: I'm not sick of it. I don't want to be dismissive to that sentiment, but I don't know. That's a tough one for me because so much of that was a media phenomenon.
11: Mm-hmm.
10: What was happening in actual life versus how the media was reporting on my show. And I feel like the way they reported on that show was rage baiting
11: mm-hmm.
10: to some degree. and there's so many different branches to talk about it. But I would say that, you know, not everything is for everybody. I don't tell country artists what to sing about if I'm not going to go see a country show. If they bought tickets ever, maybe I'd listen. I don't know. They're just never there. I don't even know who's telling them I say these things.
11: Do you feel like your jokes are misrepresented, or you think they're misrepresented for a purpose, which is to?
10: It's almost they almost reported on it as if I was doing something other than a comedy show. I could go on and on about this, but I got to be
11: interesting.
10: Careful.
11: So, in a way, like you're saying, look, I'm a comedian. Everybody knows that I'm a comedian. So if you don't like my humor, don't buy a ticket.
10: Reading a joke is a lot different than sitting in a room and hearing it. And part of the sitting in the room part of one of the reasons comedy works is because everyone that bought a ticket, clearly they want it to work. They want to have a good time. They want to have fun. But if you're a person that is very angry or passionate about something, and you're afraid that you're going to be misrepresented or misconstrued, and you feel like you have to police comedy to get your point across, you should assess your point.
11: I heard you say at your when you received the Mark Twain Award, which is a very big honor, and congratulations.
10: Thank you.
11: I mean, it's really the highest recognition.

0: You can't silence the team that you don't like, what they're saying, but you do have the opportunity to go on after them, say your piece. This has happened to me so many times in my career. A guy will say something, I'm like, oh, and I don't feel a way about it. Yeah, you know, I don't think that they should be silenced, but I can't wait. They're going to put me up next.
1: That, and I'm going to have what I have to say about it.
0: I got you. And then afterwards, we go upstairs. We might talk shit, but we're fairly cordial. There's people who say things they don't like all the time. I go to their kids' birthdays. I go to their funerals. Like, these are the comedians I came up with. And if I see these same people throughout my life, then clearly they're part of my community. And everyone's in it. There's, you know, trans stand-up comedians. There's every sexuality, every kind of identity. And we support one another.
1: You know what's interesting, though? We are in a time when, I know you talked about comedians as being like the nation's kidney who process like all the things that people feel, like all of it, right? The President of the United States says everything. I mean, we are in a moment where the President of the United States expresses things in a way, he expresses things that many people find deeply offensive. He expresses them in a way that many people find deeply offensive and hurtful. And I'm just wondering, does that change your work? Because it's one thing to be a person who articulates the rawness when the rest of the world is buttoned up. But what about when the rest of the world isn't buttoned up? And I just wonder if that changes things for you. You know what I'm saying?
0: No, and he's a bad example because he has a dismissive shorthand about people. Like a comedian who flew up there talking, it's a way different type of interface than say being President of the United States, because
1: it's a totally different job. I credit that, but I'm saying
0: I'm talking about not just the job, the actual interface, how we actually are communicating to people.
1: Well, say more.
0: Well, the presidency is the presidency. Like you know, if you vote for the person or not, that's your president. This is an authority figure. This is the top law enforcement agent. This is the top. You know, he's the executor of all of America's affairs, and I just have to move my crowd. You know, you can opt out of my crowd, but you shouldn't have to leave America because the president's making the block too hot for you. So you know, and I did resent that the Republican Party ran on transgender jokes. You know, I felt like it. They were doing a weaponized version of what I was doing. It's not what I was doing. I'll give you an example.
1: Yeah.
0: This is before I learned the phrase, I respectfully decline. And I was on Capitol Hill, and everybody ran up to take pictures with me from every congressional office. And I just take pictures with whoever asked. I didn't ask how they vote or what their voting record is. And everyone, at first it was like CBC people. And then here comes Lauren Boebert. And she said, can I get a picture? And I'd already taken 40 pictures. I didn't want to say no in front of everybody. But I didn't know the phrase, I respectfully decline. So I just took the picture. And then she posted a picture before I could even get from there to the show and says something to the effect of, just two people that knew that it's just two genders. She instantly, like, weaponized it or politicized it. So I got to the arena, and I lit her ass up for doing that. And she should never do that, a person like me.
1: Now she knows what's up.
0: Yeah, you do whatever for doing. Excuse my language. You do whatever it is you do, but don't get me out of the splash zone of your.
1: Some people think the president's funny. And I've had people say this to me. Like, I've interviewed people to say, "Well, what do you like about him?" They say he's funny. Do you think he's funny?
0: Maybe if he wasn't president, I think that was funny. Or maybe at times. I do think, you know, that's wearing thin. There are funny things about him. Like, if I were to talk about him, I could, it would be funny. But I think what he does is so consequential. And so much of these things, you know, in my lifetime, I've never really seen anything, a phenomenon quite like him. And I'm not trying to be political, but it's remarkable. I don't know how funny it is.

0: to hear.
1: Not too funny, I don't think. Anyway, I'm going to play a little piece from Bernie where he says we're going to turn around because that's what we're going to do. So tune in tomorrow. We're going to have a little more going on. We're going to talk about what you can do locally, groups you can join,
2: mm-hmm.
1: write postcards or letters or go door knocking for your favorite candidates. 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
2: Mm-hmm.
1: There's lots of things you can do. So we're not going to bother you with a circus. We're going to touch on occasionally and all the graft in the back room. We're going to tell you what you can do in this moment of time when it's so consequential to make a difference. And that's what Bernie's going to say right now.
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4: We Can Turn It Around by Bernie Sanders. The United States is the wealthiest country in the history of the world. But we have more income and wealth inequality than ever before, with the top 1% more wealth than the bottom 93%. 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The United States is the wealthiest country in the history of the world. But 60% of our people live paycheck to paycheck, struggling to put food on the table, pay for housing, healthcare, or education. The United States is the wealthiest country in the history of the world. But despite massive increases in productivity, the average American worker now makes almost $30 a week less than he or she did 53 years ago after adjusting for inflation. The United States is the wealthiest country in the history of the world. But young people shouldn't have a lower standard of living than their parents and have to wait until age 40 to buy their first home, 12 years older than first-time homebuyers were in 1991. The United States is the wealthiest country in the history of the world. But 85 million Americans are uninsured or underinsured, and we are the only major nation not to guarantee health care to all as a human right. The United States is the wealthiest country in the history of the world. But our life expectancy is 4 years lower than other major nations, and working-class Americans live 7 fewer years than the wealthy. The United States is the wealthiest country in the history of the world. But we have the highest rate of childhood poverty of almost any major country, ranking 35th out of 36. The United States is the wealthiest country in the history of the world. But roughly 1 in 3 senior citizens are economically insecure, and over 20% of seniors are trying to survive on $15,000 a year or less. The United States is the wealthiest country in the history of the world. We can and must create an economy that works for all of us, and not just the top 1%. Thanks for reading Bernie's Substack. Subscribe for free to receive new posts and support my work.
1: Well, there you have it, folks. Thanks for listening in. I hope you enjoyed it, learned something. And tomorrow we plan to go beyond the circus and just touch on the graft, mostly tell you what you can do to weigh in. And, of course, the concept is voting. And you have to remember the original word voting was a religious thing. You were taking a vow. So think of voting as this is me saying, hey, this is the world I want. And then being able to enforce that around you. So bring a little of that goodness to you and share it with people around you. And who knows, maybe it'll catch on as it has time after time. And as Lincoln says, you can trust people. You can trust people if they know what's going on. They'll make a decision about it. Right now we have a total, we have water hose, fire hose, a fire hose of nonsense. And we have to be able to filter it all out and say, I'm going to go for what makes my life, your life, everybody's life better. That's where we got to move to. Cut aside all the nonsense and isms and atoms and go back to what makes the world better. So, this is WRWK, Midlothian, Virginia, and this is Ron turning you back to The Loop, which is the broadcast.
3: Thank you very much,
5: Richmond
3: folks.
5: The Supreme Court has wrapped up one of its most consequential terms in decades, leaving the president with even more power and putting Congress in what appears to be the backseat. And now we are asking the question, are there any checks and balances left?
6: Yes. There is me, there is you.
0: couple hundred million just like us.

0: 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Blanketing planet Earth, I'm Brad Friedman, your friendly investigative blogger, journalist, troublemaker, muckraker, and all-around swell fellow, says me, from bradblog.com. Thank you very much for joining us for another thrilling edition of The Bradcast. All right, before we get to our guest, now standing by, Desi Doyen?
1: Yes,
0: am I correct
1: is.
0: About that? A very, very few quick headlines for the moment as we go to air today. Donald Trump has declared the ceasefire and I guess his so-called memorandum of understanding with Iran, such that either of them actually existed in the first place, to be, quote, over, describing the Iranian leadership that his administration was supposedly negotiating with to be, quote, scum. That'll always be helpful during a negotiation. After that, of course, oil futures prices began immediately to climb again following that. So you can expect your gas prices to rise all over again, thanks to Trump's ill-considered, ridiculously considered, perhaps not even considered at all, choice of going to war with Iran, which is now an ongoing war, as we've been trying to explain to you for months. And now we are seeing another back and forth of attacks over the past 24 hours or so between both the U.S. and Iran. Democrats are still awaiting scandal-plagued Maine U.S. Senate candidate Graham Platner's decision to drop out of the Senate race, the U.S. Senate race, before July 13th, so that they can begin the process of somehow replacing him by the July 27 state statutory deadline in their hopes of finally unseating five-term Republican senator from Maine, Susan Collins. Word on the future of his campaign is reportedly set to come as early as Wednesday evening, but we will see if it happens while we're on air. We will let you know. Former Wisconsin Judge Hannah Dugan, who helped an immigrant appearing at her court for an unrelated reason avoid federal ICE authorities who had come to the court to detain him, well, she was, as you know, arrested several months ago. She was found guilty. She was sentenced on Wednesday to a fine of $5,000, but given no jail time by a federal judge. A federal court has ordered Donald Trump to release the $5 million, well, plus, including interest, that he owes writer E. Jean Carroll, who a jury found had been sexually abused by Donald Trump in what Carroll has described as a rape. That, after Trump took the matter all the way to the Supreme Court, which declined to hear Trump's appeal a week or so ago, leaving him on the hook for the jury verdict, though Trump is now appealing the Supreme Court's decision to not hear the case. Yes, apparently you can ask the Supreme Court to reconsider their ruling, which he is doing. But the lower court has now apparently ordered the money to be paid to Carroll right now, forthwith, a ruling which I would expect, yes, Trump would appeal as well. And speaking of the Supreme Court, we were on a break last week when the corrupted U.S. Supreme Court majority came in with its final rulings of the 2025-2026 term before they enjoy their three-month vacation. Must be nice. While we were not on air last week, I did cover a few of those final decisions on the blog, on bradblog.com, but I want to catch up on them quickly here with you on air and ask my guest about a few of the most noteworthy and, frankly, what we should take away from the big picture here of where the Roberts Court has gone, where they may still be going, and what needs to be done to reform the corrupted activist Republican majority on the court. Among the noteworthy term-ending decisions from the court, there were
1: A few losses for Donald Trump, vanishingly few, and mostly wins for the far right, at least as I see them, continuing the pattern that we have seen in recent years since Republicans packed the court with a 6-3 majority. In breaking with about 100 years of precedent, the radical right-wingers on the court held in a partisan 6-3 ruling that the President of the United States may remove commissioners of independent executive agencies at will, agencies like the Federal Trade Commission, though it cannot, for reasons that do not remain completely clear, at least to me, remove a member of the Federal Reserve Board, despite its virtually identical structure to commissions like the FTC, the SEC, the FCC, the Consumer Financial Trade Commission, and others. The court's right-wingers ruled that the Department of Homeland Security acted within its statutory authority when it terminated temporary protected status, or TPS, for hundreds of thousands of Haitian immigrants in the U.S., many of them here for years, rejecting claims that the termination of TPS status unconstitutionally and unlawfully discriminated against them, even though, as Justice Sotomayor cited in dissent, it clearly was discriminatory. In a 5-4 victory, though a disturbingly narrow one for voting rights, the court upheld a Mississippi law or rule that allows mail ballots postmarked on or before Election Day to be tallied, even if they arrive during a grace period after Election Day. Dozens of states are breathing a sigh of relief today for millions of voters, even if the 5-4 ruling, with Justice Barrett and Chief Justice Roberts joining all three of the court's Democratic-nominated justices in protecting voting rights, even though that was a remarkably, disturbingly narrow ruling, why that was only a 5-4 ruling is itself alarming. At the same time, however, the court expanded even more on their horrible rulings on campaign finance limits since at least 2010's Citizens United ruling by this year allowing coordination between candidates and political parties, along with removing limits on how much money that parties can give directly to candidates. Yes, further reshaping federal campaign finance rules with virtually no limits at all left at this point, it seems to me. In another partisan 6-3 ruling, the corrupted right-wing radicals allowed policies limiting girls and women's sports teams to biological females, allowing states and schools to exclude transgender girls from female teams, even if it's unclear how this cruel ruling might be enforced and which little girls will be scarred for life in the process. And in a loss for Donald Trump, but a win for America, Americans, and the U.S. Constitution itself, even if three of the court's right-wingers, Thomas, Alito, and Gorsuch, dissented, constitutional birthright citizenship will continue to mean what it says it means in the Constitution, that if you are born here, even if your parents were not citizens at the time, yes, you are a U.S. citizen, period, end of story, at least for now. And while there were a few patches of good news in those end-of-term opinions, let's not forget that just weeks earlier, the very same corrupted court allowed states across the old Confederate South to completely rewrite their congressional districts, some while in the middle of primary elections, to erase majority-minority voting districts established under the Constitution's Equal Protections Clause and the landmark Voting Rights Act of 1965, which has now officially, with this decision, been all but completely gutted by this corrupted high court in what has been a decades-long effort led by its Chief Justice, John Roberts. Joining us now for some thoughts on what all of this means, both now and moving forward, hopefully toward reform of the corrupted court in the years ahead, and even how all of this might affect this year's critical midterm elections, just 118 days away now, but who's counting as we go to air? It's our old friend Lisa Graves, who literally wrote the book on John Roberts. Lisa Graves is the executive director of TrueNorthResearch.org and has led the way on many breakthrough investigations into the corruption of our electoral system, our system of justice, and American democracy itself. She's also a former deputy assistant attorney general at the U.S. Department of Justice, where she served during both Democratic and Republican presidents, served as a former chief counsel for nominations in the U.S. Senate, and as former deputy chief for the Article III Judges Division of the U.S. court system. She's now the author of the new book, Without Precedent: How Chief Justice Roberts and His Accomplices Rewrote the Constitution and Dismantled Our Rights. Oh, Lisa Graves, welcome back to the broadcast.
2: Brad, thank you so much for inviting me. I'm glad to be back.
1: Always a delight to have you here. I've got so much I want to ask you about regarding the corrupted Roberts Court and what these decisions may portend for it and what may be done about all of it down the road. But before we get into some of those broader questions, let me start by asking first about the actual substance of any of the specific decisions that I sort of quickly summarized there, or any others that were especially disturbing or noteworthy or surprising in some way this year for you.
2: Well, you did, obviously, as usual, a really accurate, very quick description of this, the rulings this year. I guess I would just draw the lens back to say, what we've seen is this sort of these two bookends, where on the one hand, you had this immunity ruling that John Roberts orchestrated right before the 2024 election to basically pardon Trump and pave the way for his return to power. Mm-hmm. And then once Trump became president, you have a series of decisions, both on the shadow docket and this year on the regular docket, where overall John Roberts and the Republican appointees have expanded presidential power, have basically aggrandized presidential power, waived sort of the green light for him to engage in a variety of destructive acts that are contrary to longstanding precedents and interpretations, with, as you point out, vanishing few exceptions. And so what we see overall, notwithstanding how sometimes the corporate media wants to say, oh, look, he didn't give Donald Trump everything, let's applaud him.
1: Right.
2: The reality is that John Roberts and the other Republican appointees on that court have gone out of their way to aid Donald Trump. And in some ways, they're really using Donald Trump as a convenient vehicle for them to advance their agenda, in particular John Roberts' longstanding agenda dating back to the Reagan administration. And so overall, America is worse off. Our rights are greatly diminished by this court, and we're going to have to work to restore and expand them because of the destructiveness of the Roberts Court.
1: And there has been sort of two projects along that lines, it seems to me, for John Roberts. One of them being the advancement of this unitary executive theory. I'll get to that in a moment. But also the dismantling of voting rights. It seems like it's something that he has been on since he was tapped as Chief Justice during the George W. Bush administration. He has been dismantling voting rights, campaign finance limits, the approval of blatantly partisan gerrymandering, even based on race, though apparently you're not supposed to say that out loud, but wink, wink, it's okay. And really, the entirety of the Voting Rights Act itself has been dismantled. The destruction of the VRA is arguably now a fait accompli, I think, after the decision in Louisiana versus Calais a few weeks back that overturned decades of precedent and turned the protection of minority voters, you know, to elect a representative of their choosing sort of on its head, finding majority-minority voting districts somehow discriminate against white people. This has really been a long-term project for Chief Justice Roberts from the beginning, no?
2: Yes, that's exactly right. When you look at his history, and I detail this in my book, and there have been some other really fantastic books about voting rights, you know, anti-democratic, as well as Ari Berman's work, Give Us the Ballot. But what I describe in the book is how John Roberts was the person who was learning at the knee of Bill Rehnquist, one of the most racist justices in the modern era, someone who tried to get his, the justice he clerked for Robert Jackson, to dissent in Brown versus Board of Education, someone who spent his time in Arizona before he came to Washington, literally photographing black voters at the polls in Bethune, out, you know, in one of the black neighborhoods in Phoenix. And what we had was Rehnquist joining an opinion in the Mobile case right before Roberts began to clerk for him. And that opinion was rebuked by Congress. As John Roberts was working for Bill Rehnquist, Congress was busy trying to undo a decision that Rehnquist joined in that said that the courts could not look at the effects of changes in voting maps, for example, mm-hmm. how they would affect black voters. And so then what happened was Bill Rehnquist called the Justice Department when Reagan became president and said, hire my guy, hire John Roberts. And he was hired at the top of the Justice Department as a special assistant to the Attorney General. And he was given the voting rights policy portfolio. His job mm-hmm. was to try to block Congress from reauthorizing the Voting Rights Act and in the process correcting and overturning that decision. And he spent hundreds of hours in that battle, and he lost.
0: Right.
2: Reagan signed those changes in the law. And then fast forward to this year in that Calais case, John Roberts gets his moment to impose by judicial fiat what he failed to accomplish as a young attorney. And I have to wonder what kind of person at the beginning of his career in his, you know, 20s mm-hmm. is so devoted to attacking the Voting Rights Act. At that time, the Voting Rights Act was only about 15 or 16 years old. It was this enormously important landmark piece of legislation, still, you know, is one of the most important pieces of legislation I think ever passed mm-hmm. to make our democracy function. And he was devoted to attacking it. And then as a justice, he now has the chance through Donald Trump, the Republican Party's attacks on the Voting Rights Act, to win what he could not win as a lawyer, but to do it as a judge. And if that's not bias, if that's not someone with an extreme agenda, I don't know what is.
0: Yeah, and I don't know what they paid John Roberts back then to work at the Reagan White House, but boy, they apparently got a steal, whatever they paid him for, because 50 years later, he got the job done, it seems to me. You've also, you've been a critical leader, Lisa Graves, in the fight against the Citizens United ruling and the money that has since flowed into campaigns from, you know, millionaires, billionaires, giant corporations, including groups like those founded and funded by the Koch brothers. What should we take away from the court's ruling last week in the National Republican Senatorial Committee versus FEC that essentially, if I understand it, does away with campaign finance limits on funding and coordination between political party committees and candidates?
2: Yeah, this is another part of the John Roberts extreme agenda. We saw it in the Citizens United decision back in 2010, which I call Billionaires United. I think you and I met mm-hmm. shortly after that, Brad.
0: Yeah.
2: But that ruling has had a really detrimental effect on American democracy, where billionaires have more influence than they've ever had. Obviously, there was a robber baron era with these sort of proto-billionaires or, you know, multi-millionaires mm-hmm. at the time. But what the Roberts Court has done, what John Roberts has done, is rewrite our First Amendment to basically say that money is speech and that Congress cannot limit how outside special interest groups are spending money to influence our elections. And that was premised in part on this, I think, falsehood that it would not be of value to the candidates if they couldn't coordinate it. Obviously, it's actually of enormous value to have some big billionaire running attack ads against your opponent that you get to distance yourself from. Mm-hmm. But now some of those remaining limits are off. There was a long-standing set of rules against the kind of coordination that continue to have some limits on spending if the money was coordinated. And what John Roberts just did with the help of the other Republican appointees on the court is basically side with J.D. Vance and the billionaires backing him mm-hmm. And the Republican Senatorial Committee in striking down those congressional limits on spending when the money is coordinated. So this is going to just inject more influence, more power by billionaires in our elections. And that's exactly what John Roberts wants. That's the agenda he's been rolling forward with these Republican appointees on the Supreme Court for years now. It's not what the American people want. Most Americans think there's too much money in politics, mm-hmm. too much influence of billionaires, too many, attack ads and negative ads. But John Roberts and his fellow appointees, that 6-3 majority, are determined to do what the Republican Party wants on elections in almost every issue except for one this year, which you pointed out was the mail, the postal, postmarks for mail. And we can talk about that.
0: Late arriving mail. Well, give them time, Lisa. I'm sure they'll get to that one, too. I mean, because they really do sort of, go down the list over, year after year after year, getting rid of more and more on this particular matter. I mean, wasn't the initial premise of some of the earlier rulings by the court that as long as political action committees did not directly coordinate their spending and their messaging with candidates, that limits on funding were therefore unconstitutional because it was a violation of free speech after the court had ruled that money was somehow speech. So doesn't that ruling last week sort of put the lie to that? I mean, if political parties and candidates can now combine both their funding and their political strategies, I mean, is there anything left at this point to prevent political action committees and corporate funders from doing the exact same thing?
2: Well, it really is extraordinary what's happened. When you look at this area of law, this was an area of law that was governed by a Federal Corruption Act because it's fundamentally about anti-corruption, meaning the undue influence of individuals or corporations on who becomes an elected official mm-hmm. and the policies that they take up. And mm-hmm. so that was replaced in the late 1960s, early 1970s with the Federal Election Campaign Act, FECA, mm-hmm. and that was assailed by very rich forces, including Charles Koch helping to underwrite the litigation that resulted in the Buckley versus Valeo decision, where the Supreme Court back in the 70s struck down part of those election rules, left part of them in place. And the part they left in place is why we have this term dark money, because the what they left in place was this notion under congressional statutes that a person could not give more than X amount to a candidate or to a party in a particular cycle. And that was designed to limit the influence of super rich people on our democracy. And so they could only give a certain amount to a particular candidate and cumulatively. Mm-hmm. Nowadays, that limit is, probably in the $130,000 range. So basically almost no working American ever maxes out. They don't even know the limit exists because it's like you can give $2,500, for example, in a congressional cycle to a particular, to this politician, in this time frame and that type of thing. But basically the only people who max out are super rich people.
0: Right.
2: And then the disclosure comes in. So if you give $2,500 or $500 or what have you to a candidate or a party, it's disclosed. What the Supreme Court did in that Citizens United decision was open up this vast field of dark money. It had already been sort of coming in on the sides through what they called soft money. There was an effort by McCain and Feingold mm-hmm. to block that off, but the Supreme Court struck that down and claimed in that Citizens United decision that outside money could be spent without any disclosure, even though they claimed that there was going to be some disclosure. There wasn't any disclosure. There's no requirement of disclosure. And it could be unlimited. And that's what happened in Citizens United. And now, as you point out, striking down this last sort of barrier on coordination basically means that the billionaires can give secretly to these outside groups in ways and exceed in the amounts that would otherwise be limited and how much could be coordinated. Like it is a sea change and one that is not good for America. And I will say, Brad, because I feel like I have to say this just for my conscience every time I mention this, that Citizens United decision was corrupt from the start. We now know that Clarence Thomas, his wife, received $500,000 as that decision in Citizens United was pending. She received $500,000 from their benefactor, their billionaire benefactor, Harlan Crow. That was just weeks before the court issued its decision in Citizens United. It was so urgent that on New Year's Eve in 2009, she rushed in an urgent request to get a corporation in, approved in Virginia so she could cash the check.
0: Yep.
2: And then just, you know, 3 weeks later, less than 3 weeks later, the court issued that ruling in Citizens United. It was a 5-4 ruling. Had Clarence Thomas recused himself for this obvious conflict in having his wife be poised to exploit the decision the court was about to issue, it would have been a 4-4 tie and those federal election rules would have held. But not just that, Clarence Thomas in that ruling issued a concurrence in which he claimed that disclosure would chill free speech, meaning the spending of money, like the spending of money from his buddy, his billionaire buddy, to his wife.
0: Right.
2: And we know that now. We didn't know that then. And notwithstanding that sordid history, this Roberts Court, with Clarence Thomas joining the opinion, continues to dismantle anti-corruption measures like these limits on coordination at the behest of the Republican Party that appointed this majority on the Supreme Court.
0: And we should, I hate to like one up you here, but we should go back to, was it 93 when Thomas was, when was he?
2: 91.
0: When he was nominated, a huge fight over his nomination. There was a whole bunch of money spent in D.C., you know, ads in favor of Clarence Thomas at the time by a group by the name of Citizens United.
2: Yes.
0: So all those years later, I mean, it seems to me he should have recused himself from that Citizens United ruling, however long, you know, 10 or 20 years later, just because he wouldn't have even been sitting there, arguably, had it not been for all of this money that was spent by this group who he's about to find in favor of in 2010. I mean,
2: I'm so glad you pointed that out because most people don't know that story. You know it well. I know very much. And the fact that at that time in 1991, there were very few groups that were, you know, running ads at the time. There'd been a bit of a battle, obviously, over Bork. People for the American Way had a mail campaign. People were horrified by the things that Bork was saying, and they raised like over $1 million, $20 at a time to take on Robert Bork. But by 1991, you had a group that wasn't like a big grassroots citizen group like People for the American Way. You had a group run by political operatives, and they were spending money to back Clarence Thomas, to push him over the finish line when he was so controversial, so young and inexperienced for the job, but also obviously embroiled in the crisis over the testimony of Anita Hill that he had sexually harassed her and behaved in grossly inappropriate ways. And who was there to save him?
0: Yep.
2: Who was there to help him? It was Citizens United.
0: Which, it's just an unbelievable story. When I first came to understand that some years ago and connected those dots, it's kind of remarkable to me even now that it is not better known that, that they were the ones who helped him get over that finish line back when, you're right, this was not done where they would, ads on TV supporting this issue or this candidate or so forth. Now it's commonplace, thanks to Clarence Thomas and, yes, Citizens United. A recent headline from your Grave Injustice newsletter, Lisa, quote, unitary executive theory is a John Roberts power play to aggrandize presidential power at our expense. This made-up theory has expanded presidential power in ways that have already allowed Donald Trump to commandeer America and our economy. Can you just very quickly explain that made-up theory and then explain to me how that theory, sort of centralizing power within the White House and its executive, the president, how that works well for Republicans, but then doesn't work as well for some reason when Democrats are in the White House?
2: Yes, this is a made-up theory. It appears nowhere in the Constitution. Those words do not appear anywhere.
0: It's right next to presidential immunity in the
2: Constitution.
0: Apparently, you didn't read that.
2: The invisible part of the Constitution.
0: Exactly, right.
2: Yes, that part.
0: Yeah.
2: So this was a theory that was really invented during the Reagan administration. There are some, precursor claims about this notion, but the frame of it was invented in the Reagan administration because they were trying to vastly expand presidential power. Ultimately, actually, that theory was disavowed by one of the top Reagan officials because it was determined to be really too extreme. but not extreme enough for John Roberts. We now know, and there's an early book about executive power from 2007, and I'm writing a piece about it right now, mm-hmm. where John Roberts, when he was in the White House counsel's office after he got rewarded for his fight against the Voting Rights Act that he failed, got rewarded with a key post over at the White House counsel's office as associate White House counsel, he spent hundreds of hours trying to expand presidential power from the White House counsel's office, including specifically he spent time attacking the Humphreys executor decision that was at issue in this case, the unanimous precedent from 1935 mm-hmm. By the Supreme Court that held that Congress could create independent agencies, that a president could not unilaterally fire the commissioners from those agencies without cause. And that opinion, that unanimous opinion, was on the books for nearly 100 years. Mm-hmm. John Roberts back then, there are memos in which he talks about, you know, derisively, this quote, independent agencies, and talks about how, you know, basically they should go further, but there's not the appetite to do so. So here again, you have this young man mm-hmm. in his 20s who's given this extraordinary amount of power. He's arrogant. What does he actually know about how the world works? He's a very young person in a lot of ways, but he is so set in his ways that, you know, fast forward again, here we are going from the mid-1980s into the year 2026. And there's John Roberts, you know, eagerly, you know, getting his chance
0: yeah.
2: to strike down the precedent that he didn't like way back then and to wield the judicial power to do so. Now, what does that mean? If you look at the Federal Trade Commission, you know, a lot of people don't follow it very closely. It was a really and is a really important part of the regulatory world for America. And that's because it was created to deal with big, huge corporations that want to gobble each other up or merge and concentrate power in ways that are, you know, hurt the interests of the American people. And so this is part of the longstanding commitment of the United States to having a so-called free market or a freer market by not having these sorts of combinations. And so what happened is this. In 2024, actually late 2023, mm-hmm. The Heritage Foundation issued its Project 2025. Mm-hmm. And in it, it expressly calls for the president to attack this Humphreys executor precedent
0: yep.
2: and assail it. So, of course, despite Donald Trump's claims that he had nothing to do with Project 2025, despite the evidence to the contrary, here he comes in and immediately after being sworn in as president, he begins to implement Project 2025, including attacking this idea of independent agencies. And so he fires Rebecca Slaughter, who was a commissioner on that FTC.
0: Right.
2: The FTC has only five commissioners. By statute, three of them are appointed by the president, the president's party, and two are appointed by the to be mm-hmm. chosen by the not president's party. So in this instance, it would be three Republicans and two Democrats. Mm-hmm. Trump got two loyalists onto the FTC, two Republican loyalists, two Trump loyalists on, and then he fired the two Democratic commissioners.
0: Right.
2: So that since last March, the FTC has had only two loyalists to Donald Trump at the helm of the FTC. No Democrats are on that commission because of Donald Trump and because the Roberts Court refused to allow the lower courts to reinstate her based on 90 years of legal precedent that every other president, 10 other presidents basically, have followed. The Roberts Court said, no, we're going to just wait. We'll wait and decide this later, and she won't be on it.
0: Right. So they knew in advance. Otherwise, they would have said, we'll
2: go back on. Yeah.
0: Stay on while the case is being heard, while it's being, yeah. you know, so we do less irreparable harm. But no,
2: yes.
0: they knew what they were going to do. And that, I mean, we've seen that in all of their, I think, all of their shadow docket
2: yep.
0: rulings. Haven't pretty much all of them ended up mirroring what they eventually do anyway in the,
2: right.
0: in the official ruling?
2: Yeah, they're basically pre-reversing themselves
0: right.
2: while the lower courts are actually following the legal precedent
0: yep.
2: of the Supreme Court and the Constitution and the statutes and the like. So in this instance, since last March, these two Trump loyalists have dismissed three dozen investigations into mergers and acquisitions. So basically they have turned away investigations that were already underway to assess whether a particular merger would hurt the American people, would hurt the markets, et cetera. And this is happening in an environment in which Donald Trump is playing this game of choosing winners and losers based on whether they're loyal to him or they kiss his ring or their executives come to his inauguration or give money to his inaugural committee or secretly fund the ballroom debacle or, you know, help support his business, what have you. This complete, extraordinary unfurling of corruption is happening, and some of it is specifically around mergers. FTC doesn't have the jurisdiction over all the mergers. FCC has some jurisdiction, some of the other agencies jurisdiction. And what we've seen Donald Trump do is put his fist down using his loyalists, his cronies like Brendan Carr at the FCC to allow mergers to go forward of huge mega, communications companies, huge media companies in ways that help him consolidate his power over those media companies, like the destruction of CBS News and 60 Minutes at the behest of Donald Trump and the billionaire family that is helping to fund Donald Trump.
0: All in violation of Congress and the way they set these things up purposely to avoid this sort of thing. And the Supreme Court came in, you know, just last week and said, nope, it's up to the president who he wants to have there, who he wants to have on these commissions. Congress be damned. But the question, and I got two that I want to hit here before I got to get to a break very quickly, Lisa, but isn't the court sort of painting itself into a corner? I mean, will they allow a Democratic president at this point to come in and fire, at this point now, every single one of Donald Trump's federal employees, if he or she wants to? Or will the court suddenly discover yet another invisible provision somewhere in the Constitution, an exception to the unitary executive theory that, you know, only applies every 4 years or when there's a Democrat in the White House?
2: Well, you know, I mean, it you know, on the one hand, if they were principled, then in theory, those same principles would apply to a Democratic president.
0: Right.
2: But look what actually happened in the last 4 years. You had John Roberts intervene on one of the signature campaign promises of Joe Biden to give student loan debt relief. It was a modest, very modest program. It was capped in terms of the income and the amount that could be forgiven. It was specifically under a statute that had been adopted to allow that sort of debt forgiveness in emergencies. We were in an emergency with COVID. People were out of work, et cetera. And this court came in with the invented major questions doctrine and said, oh, no, this emergency doesn't count. Only war type emergencies count. We're going to read the statute more narrowly than the words of the statute. And, oh, by the way, this is something that only Congress could do. Congress could do this, but not a president unilaterally. Same thing they did with Barack Obama and the Clean Power Plan, the CPP. That was a modest environmental effort to try to mitigate climate change by having the utilities get more energy from solar and wind to try to wean us off of, you know, major dependence on fossil fuels. And the Supreme Court came in and said, oh, wait, Congress actually has to do that. The president can't actually have this regulation
0: because it's
2: about
0: something
2: carbon.
0: We determine to be a major question.
2: And then,
0: are the sole deciders of that. This one, you can do anything you want. X, not that. That's a major question.
2: And
0: only Congress.
2: So infuriating. It's so infuriating because look at almost everything Donald Trump has done. If these aren't major questions, can a president unilaterally tear down half of the White House? Can a president, you know, appoint some billionaire to some fake agency that doesn't even exist to fire people through the DOGE thing? Can a president just at every turn, Trump is engaged in what would otherwise, by any rational principled thing, meet the major questions
0: doctrine.
2: Major questions. Fire congressional action. And this court has said, go ahead. We're going to overturn lower courts to let you do it faster.
0: Yep. Listen, like I said, I got to get to a break here, and I want to come back and ask you about, very quickly at this point, about reform and about Todd Blanche. But Lisa Graves, I want to thank you for the headline of one of your recent pieces on your Grave Injustice site and newsletter. And I'll quote it: "Stop calling John Roberts conservative while he recklessly wrecks our greatest historical gains. And I just want to say thank you. I have been banging that drum for years now. The way I would expand it to both, you know, the other right-wing justices on the court, yeah, and their entirety of the Republican Party at this point, and its followers who have not for years been anything close to something that you could call conservative.
2: Yep.
0: A word, yep, which used to have an actual meaning. These guys are far-right, radical, extremist, activist Republicans, and there is nothing conservative about that.
2: Yeah. Thank you for the thank you, and thank you for all you've been doing to hit that bell. Seriously, Brad.
0: All right. Stand by, Lisa. Can you stick around? I want a few,
2: yep,
0: more minutes to
2: Happy
0: ask you
2: to.
0: A few more questions. All right. Stand by. Lisa Graves, of course, executive director of TrueNorthResearch.org, formerly of the DOJ and the U.S. Senate and everywhere else. She served everywhere. As I like to say, couldn't hold a job. Also the author of Without Precedent, How Chief Justice John Roberts and His Accomplices Rewrote the Constitution and Dismantled Our Rights. We're going to talk about Supreme Court reform. And yes, Todd Blanche, Donald Trump's personal criminal attorney, now nominated to be the permanent U.S. Attorney General. I'm Brad Friedman, and you are listening to The Bradcast.
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0: Yeah, we'll get to the Justice Department part of all of this in just a moment. Welcome back to the Bradcast. Brad Friedman from bradblog.com. Lisa Graves is sticking with us. She is the author of the new book about John Roberts, titled Without Precedent. She also happens to be a former Deputy Assistant Attorney General at the DOJ. She served as a former Chief Counsel for Nominations in the U.S. Senate and a former Deputy Chief for the Article III Judges Division of the U.S. Court System. All right, Lisa Graves, thanks for sticking around with us. I want to hit two sort of key points here before we run out of time. With all of the everything that litany that we just ran through in the first part of the show, and we probably could have done it, you know, two or three times as long. At this point, this entire court, well, for a start, I describe them as the corrupted U.S. Supreme Court. A, am I too far out on a ledge there in doing so? And B, if they are in fact corrupted and fully packed by a corrupted Republican Party, as I see it, is there any choice at this point but to reform the court so that it can be uncorrupted and unpacked somehow? And if so, how, in brief, would you like to see that happen?
1: Yes, this court has been captured. It is corrupted. It is using the judicial power to basically act like an arm of a political party and to advance an extreme agenda without the consent of the American people to roll back our rights and to basically invent whole new rules, basically for Republicans to aggrandize the presidential power, to give Trump even more power. There's no doubt that we have to reform this court. This court is out of control. It will continue to dismantle our rights until we stop it, until we put appropriate checks and balances on this court. And there are a lot of reform ideas. I'm actually very hopeful about where we are because more and more people are waking up to how destructive this court is, how it's behaving in such a non-judicial manner, not behaving like a fair court. And we can see that in the voting rights rulings and more. And so I think we're going to have a really robust debate and conversation about reforms. Could it be term limits? Could it be expanding the court? Could it be some rule where, you know, each president gets a certain number of justices? Is there a mandatory retirement? Are there methods that we should pursue to limit the jurisdiction of the court as Article 3 of the Constitution expressly allows Congress to do? So if a court is destroying voting rights, which the Constitution expressly gives Congress the power to protect, then Congress should protect those voting rights by limiting the power of this court to dismantle them, to invent new doctrines in order to destroy this fundamental component of what it means to have a functioning and thriving democracy. There's obviously ethics reform that needs to happen. You can't have a situation where justices Clarence Thomas or Scalia or others in the past are taking these trips, you know, funded by these billionaires, where Sam Alito gets to hop on a private jet with Paul Singer, a guy that has a huge amount at stake before the Supreme Court, and just say, hey, we were going in the same direction to the same resort for a vacation together, and I didn't have to disclose it. You know, this is not okay. We have a court that has been behaving in corrupt ways and also is claiming that it doesn't have to abide by congressional ethics rules, that the ethics rules in essence are not binding on it, that it can invent its own rules, including this ridiculous notion that Bill Rehnquist helped set forth, that there's a quote duty to sit even if you have a conflict. That's not true. No one wants judges to sit in order to get a resolution where they have a conflict of interest. They should not sit when they have a conflict of interest, period.
0: The idea that the separation of powers, Congress cannot tell us what to do because that would be a separation of powers issue. Congress apparently cannot tell the executive branch what to do. Let the president fire anyone he wants, despite what the statute says. But when it comes to what Congress does and when they pass a law for campaign finance, well, we, the Supreme Court, we can tell them exactly what they can and cannot do. Boy, they get them coming and going there. No matter what the reform, and you went through a bunch of good ones, and I know there's a lot of discussion about that going on now. It is encouraging to see. But should Democratic voters be demanding that at least candidates commit to some sort of reform for the high court even this year, even though, you know, no real reform can happen, I don't think, until at least, you know, 2029 at the earliest. But isn't now the time to start holding these candidates accountable to say, yes, if you are in Congress, when it becomes possible, will you commit to reform of the Supreme Court?
1: Well, I'll just say I'm not involved in the electoral politics or the ads and the like, but I will say anyone out there who cares about voting rights, who cares about addressing climate change, who cares about equality, you know, this court reform has to be something you are asking your representatives or potential representatives mm-hmm. about, insisting that they take a stand on the side of liberty, on the side of having a check on the Supreme Court, no matter one's party or no party. This is a fundamental issue of freedom for the American people, for our and the future of our democracy. We have to build this momentum to reform this out of control court.
0: And because you have worn so many hats over the years, I only have more and more things to ask you about. As you were both at the DOJ, former Deputy Assistant Attorney General at Department of Justice, and on the Chief Counsel for nominations in the U.S. Senate, those positions all sort of come together here for this question about Todd Blanche. This is sort of a separate but related-ish matter, I think, to what we've been talking about. The 1,200 former DOJ employees, both Republican and Democratic now, submitted a letter this week asking senators to reject the nomination of Donald Trump's personal criminal defense attorney, Todd Blanche, to become the permanent new U.S. Attorney General, charging that he has, quote, utterly failed to abide by his oath to protect and defend the Constitution and rule of law as the deputy AG, where he is serving now, and I guess now he's also the acting Attorney General. Lisa Graves, did you happen to sign that letter of 1,200 former employees?
1: I did, and proudly so, yes.
0: Why?
1: Because there's no way that Todd Blanche should be confirmed to be the Attorney General of the United States. To have some, even in the role that he's in, he should have never been confirmed as Deputy Attorney General. He should not be acting. This is someone who, and I went back over his Senate questionnaire for the deputy position and also the questions for the record. And there are things that people don't realize about Todd Blanche besides what's obvious in his behavior in trying to protect Donald Trump from the Epstein files and his behavior in the sweet deal that Ghislaine Maxwell got for her move. Mm-hmm. Here's what people don't realize. One is not only was Todd Blanche a criminal defense attorney for Donald Trump, he was an

0: been taken down, but is still operating in reality by paying out money to these Jan Sixers, and also that gave Trump supposedly, you know, on a piece of paper signed by Todd Blanche himself, gave Donald Trump immunity from any investigation or prosecution by the IRS or any other part of the federal government for, quote, forever, including himself, his companies, and his family. So, like, first of all, Blanche was not just his criminal defense attorney in the documents case or in the January 6th case. He was also defending him in civil investigations and cases. Second, what those documents reveal, what the QFR, the questions record reveal, is that here's what Blanche said. He said that between that period of 2023, April 2023 and February 2025, he said that he worked an average of 70 hours per week on matters for President Trump. So that's a 92-week period, which is, like, by math, over 6,000 hours for Trump. Mm-hmm. And then he walks into a job at the Justice Department where he's supposedly representing us. No, he is continuing to represent and act on behalf of Trump. And the last thing I'll say, and there's more to say about this, but, you know, let's just say he won't say how much Trump paid him, right? Yeah. The average billable rate for a partner at the firm he was previously at was between $1,200 and $2,000 an hour. But let's reduce it to like $1,000 an hour. You know, that would mean that Trump purportedly paid him millions and millions of dollars in that 92-week period, right? That would be the claim. And yet somehow Todd Blanche bought a house near Mar-a-Lago. It was a $1 to $5 million house. And he took out a 30-year mortgage with an 8.5% interest rate. Now, I don't know about you, but if I was getting millions of dollars for working 70 hours a week for this big client, I don't know that I'd be taking out a high interest rate 30-year mortgage on my home. But you know what happened next is that Todd Blanche got rewarded with the you know, penultimate job as Deputy Attorney General. So how much did Donald Trump pay him? And how much is the office that he now holds a reward for the work that he was doing and he seems to continue to be doing, at not as acting attorney general with a capital A, but as acting like Donald Trump's attorney with a lowercase a?
1: I think he is. I think the Bar Association is going to have to look at this because I think he is still Donald Trump's lawyer, like legally and officially, on Donald Trump's personal cases in several of them. So that seems like it's going to have to be sorted out. I've got about 30 seconds. I got to get out, Lisa. But you worked on the Senate Nominations Committee. What effect would you expect a letter like this to have from 1,200, you know, former DOJ officials, you know, working over, 14 different administrations, Democratic and Republican, et cetera? What effect would you expect a letter like that to have on the confirmation process at this point for Todd Blanche?
0: Well, it's unprecedented to see this kind of rebuke of someone being nominated for this post. I was on the Senate Judiciary Committee as the chief counsel for nominations. We've never seen anything like this. And that's because we've never seen anything like this sort of conflict of interest that Todd Blanche represents. We cannot have the Senate confirm him. Right now, it looks like it's in the hands of Tom Tillis, in part, the outgoing senator from North Carolina. Mm-hmm. If you have friends in North Carolina, I think you should light up the phone.
1: I think Tom Tillis may not feel like doing many favors for Donald Trump at this point. So maybe that's an encouraging sign to leave this with. Lisa Graves, executive director of TrueNorthResearch.org. You can find and read and subscribe to her newsletter at GraveInjustice.news. Her new book is Without Precedent, How Chief Justice Roberts and His Accomplices Rewrote the Constitution and Dismantled Our Rights. And sadly, I suspect that story will continue. We will talk about it more in the future, hopefully soon, with Lisa Graves. Lisa, always a delight speaking with you. I look forward to the next time. Oh, and also you can find her on The Blue Skies at The Lisa Graves. Thanks,
0: Thank
1: Lisa.
0: You. Thanks, Brad. Thanks for having me on. Thanks, everyone, for listening.
1: You bet. I could speak to Lisa for 3 hours. Can you tell? 6 hours. I don't know if anybody would want to hear it, but I could do it.
2: Yes, she knows so much. She is just such a font of knowledge and institutional memory many people don't know about.
1: And she has worked everywhere. So she knows, you know, the DOJ,
2: classic
1: Senate,
2: underachiever.
1: Exactly.
2: Yeah, and it's just it's always gobsmacking to recognize how many decades the Republican Party and Chief Justice John Roberts have been working for decades on a very

0: very long-term strategy to dismantle the administrative state, to dismantle voting rights, anything that might rein in corporate power.
1: Say what you want about the Republicans. They play the long game.
0: Yes, and it will require the same
1: for
0: to
1: decades.
0: Reform.
1: Yes, it will.
0: It requires an equally long-term strategy to reform.
1: And I think people on the left, if they don't get what they want right away, they get angry and want to walk away. Understandably, that said, take a look at what happened on the right. Take a look at that, you know, the way that they go on for years, for decades, until they get what they want. And now they got a whole lot of what they want. What you going to do about it? All right, we got to get out. Thanks again to Lisa Graves. Thanks to all of you for spending a portion of your day or night with us. Thanks to our producer, of course, Desi Doyen. Mm-hmm. If you missed any portion of today's program, download it anytime for free. 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And on the social medias, you'll find me at the Brad Blog. See you there until we see you here. Hopefully tomorrow. I'm Brad Friedman. Good luck, world.

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1: They hit a couple of ships, and so we hit them much harder. When they hit, we hit 10 times harder. Anything that happens is going to be over very quickly, and we'll only make it safer, including for oil.
0: The U.S. and Iran have returned to open conflict, trading airstrikes for a second day. We'll talk to Iranian-American analyst Trita Parsi with the Quincy Institute. Then to Houston, where family and community are reeling after ICE agents shoot and kill Lorenzo Salgado Araujo, a 52-year-old father of 3 U.S. citizens.
2: I am Ronaldo Salgado, the oldest son of Lorenzo Salgado Araujo. I want to tell you about my dad. He was a hard-working family man who never wanted his name to be known by anyone outside of his family. He wanted nothing else in life but to provide for his wife and see his sons become great people.
0: We'll hear from his son, Ronaldo, and go to Houston for the latest. Then to the case of Geraldo Lunas Campos, a Cuban immigrant whose death in ICE custody was ruled a homicide. We'll look at a ProPublica Texas Tribune investigation called He Didn't Need to Die, how an immigration detention center repeatedly failed to address a mental health crisis. Finally, to Albania. Thousands have filled the streets to protest a luxury resort development deal with Jared Kushner and Ivanka Trump.
3: It's been too long with this kind of political culture, well, where the prime minister and the political parties of this country think they can do anything. There are no barriers to what they think is acceptable in politics.
0: It's called the Flamingo Revolution. Could it take the Albanian government down? All that and more coming up. Welcome to Democracy Now!, democracynow.org, The War and Peace Report. I'm Amy Goodman. The United States bombed Iran for a second consecutive night after President Trump declared the ceasefire over. Blasts were reported near the Bushehr nuclear power plant and in multiple cities across Iran, with the U.S. saying it struck 90 targets, including near the Strait of Hormuz. According to the Iranian Health Ministry, at least 14 people have been killed since the U.S. resumed bombing. Meanwhile, Iran says it's retaliated by attacking U.S. bases and strategic centers in Bahrain, Kuwait, and Qatar. And Jordan's military said it intercepted 8 missiles in its airspace. Iran's chief negotiator, Mohammad Bagher Ghalibaf, says the United States, quote, still hasn't learned that bullying and breaking promises are no longer cost-free, unquote. On Wednesday, President Trump spoke at the NATO summit in Turkey and threatened to strike Iran's civilian infrastructure, saying, quote, they really deserve it.
1: Their electric manufacturing facilities, right? Their electric plants where they make their electricity in there. We'll take them out. I don't want to do that, but if we have to, we'll take them out. They have desalinization plants. We'll take them out if we have to. I hate to do that. That's probably the one I would like not to do, least. We attacked Kharg Island last night. We knocked out a piece. I said, don't touch the oil.
0: President Trump was speaking alongside Ukrainian President Volodymyr Zelensky during the same news conference. Trump mistakenly confused Iran and Japan.
1: I told this story yesterday. We had 111 missiles shot by the Islamic Republic of Japan.
0: We'll have more on Iran after headlines with Quincy Institute Vice President Trita Parsi. The body of Iran's Supreme Leader Ayatollah Ali Khamenei is being laid to rest today at a shrine in the city of Mashhad. It's the culmination of a multi-day funeral procession that's drawn millions of mourners, including foreign dignitaries and at least 8 heads of state. On Wednesday, massive crowds joined funeral processions in Iraq's holy cities of Najaf and Karbala for Khamenei, who was killed in a U.S.-Israeli airstrike on February 28th, along with his daughter, son-in-law, daughter-in-law, and 14-month-old granddaughter. Israel's continuing its attacks on southern Lebanon with reports of heavy bombings in the town of Tebbi. On Wednesday, Lebanon's national news agency reported two men were killed in an Israeli drone strike in Nabatea, Israel's latest violation of its ceasefire deal with Lebanon. This follows an Israeli strike on Monday that killed four people, including public school principal Esperanza Gandor and her mother. Gandor had returned to Nabatea to check on repairs at her war-damaged home following months of displacement when Israel bombed her vehicle. In Gaza, health officials report at least nine Palestinians have been killed by Israeli airstrikes and gunfire over the last 24 hours. Among the victims, Ahmad Nasser Salim, a driver who was delivering food for the U.S.-based nonprofit World Central Kitchen. In Khan Yunis, an Israeli missile hit a tent for displaced people in the Almawasi area, killing at least four people, including a 10-year-old child. One survivor said he was asleep when the strikes hit.
4: We were staying in the tents on the understanding that this area was safe and people live in tents. By God, I was asleep when suddenly a missile struck. We came here and found the impact. There were martyrs and wounded. People were carrying them to ambulances and they loaded them onto carts and took them all to the hospitals. A friend of mine, whose tent was next to mine, was injured and his mother was injured too.
0: Meanwhile, human rights groups say a photo apparently taken by an Israeli soldier and shared on social media corroborates widespread reports of torture. The image shows a man stripped to his underwear, blindfolded and bound, face down to a pole with his arms tied painfully behind his back. The soldier captioned the photo, "Good morning," in Hebrew, and later deleted the post. On Wednesday, Amnesty International appealed to U.S. Secretary of State Marco Rubio, asking him to secure the immediate and unconditional release of Dr. Hussam Abu Safia, the prominent Palestinian pediatrician, director of Gaza's Kamel Edwan Hospital, has been held by Israel without charge since his abduction by Israeli troops 18 months ago. Amnesty says Abu Safia faces an imminent threat to his life due to torture and medical neglect by his Israeli captors. It's calling on the State Department to bring the U.S. into compliance with the Leahy Law, which prohibits U.S. financial or military aid to foreign security forces that commit gross human rights abuses. To see our coverage of Dr. Abu Safia, go to democracynow.org. Russian missiles and drones rain down on Ukraine's biggest cities overnight. Officials in Kyiv report three people were killed and several others injured among civilian sites. Hit was a 25-story residential high-rise. Elsewhere, Russian strikes killed four people in Odessa and three others in Kharkiv. Dozens were injured by the bombings. Elsewhere, Ukraine's military said its drones attacked three more Russian oil refineries, along with pipeline pumping stations and Russian tankers operating in the Black Sea. Ukraine's attacks on Russian energy sites have triggered acute fuel shortages. On Wednesday, the Kremlin announced a ban on diesel exports to support the domestic fuel market. Meanwhile, Ukrainian President Volodymyr Zelensky held a series of high-level meetings at the NATO summit in Ankara on Wednesday, including with President Trump, who said the U.S. plans to license Patriot missile technology to Ukraine. Trump also said the U.S. would support Ukraine's efforts to strike deeper inside Russian territory. Russia's foreign ministry denounced the decisions made at the NATO summit, saying they could lead to a catastrophe. At one point, President Trump called Zelensky President Putin. In Maine, Democratic Senate nominee Graham Plattner has suspended his campaign following a report he raped a former girlfriend in 2021. In recent days, most of Plattner's most high-profile supporters withdrew their endorsements, including Senators Bernie Sanders and Elizabeth Warren, as well as Congressmember Ro Khanna. Democrats had been hoping the populist Marine veteran and oysterman would unseat Republican Senator Susan Collins in November. In a video message posted Wednesday night, Plattner denied the rape allegations, said it was part of an effort to crush his campaign.
5: We live in a political system that is not built for normal people. It is a system that is built structurally to make sure that movements like ours cannot flourish. That if they begin to succeed, they can be crushed.
0: The main Democratic Party says it's planning a nominating convention of hundreds to choose a new Senate nominee. The party has until July 27th to name a candidate. Possible senatorial contenders include Maine Governor Janet Mills, Maine Secretary of State Shana Bellows, and Dr. Nirav Shah, a public health official who led Maine's response to COVID, as well as progressive Troy Jackson, a lifetime logger and former president of Maine State Senate. In other Senate news, questions continue to swirl about Kentucky Senator Mitch McConnell's health. He's been hospitalized since June 14th. McConnell heads the Senate Defense Appropriations Subcommittee and is the former Senate Majority Leader. McConnell is set to retire after his term ends in January. On Wednesday, Kentucky's Democratic governor, Andy Beshear, sent a letter to Senator McConnell demanding he provide a health update. Meanwhile, McConnell's wife, Elaine Chao, the former U.S. Labor and Transportation Secretary, has returned home from a trip to China. She had faced criticism for remaining in China after McConnell was hospitalized. In a statement, she wrote, quote, "The senator's health did not warrant an immediate return to the U.S., she said. A federal judge has ruled that E. Jean Carroll can collect $5.8 million from President Donald Trump. The money has been held in escrow since a jury found Trump sexually abused and defamed her. The judge's ruling comes a week after the U.S. Supreme Court declined to hear Trump's appeal of the verdict. E. Jean Carroll had sued Trump for sexually assaulting her in a department store dressing room in the 1990s. The family of Lorenzo Salgado Araujo is demanding an independent investigation into his death. The Mexican father was fatally shot in Houston, Texas, on Tuesday by an ICE agent who was driving an unmarked vehicle. Lorenzo Salgado Araujo had lived in the United States for decades and was driving a construction crew to a job site. His son Ronaldo spoke Wednesday.
6: He did not deserve to die. He did not deserve to be reduced to a headline of Mexican man shot and killed by ICE. He deserved to live a quiet life as Lorenzo Salgado Araujo, a husband, a father, and a job creator for dozens of men who also wanted the American dream.
7: That's right.
6: I would be doing his memory a disservice if I didn't recognize the other three men who were with him, one of which was my uncle. All three men were rounded up. I have not heard from them.
0: We'll go to Texas for more on the story later in the broadcast. In Tennessee, a DEA agent shot and killed a man at a Memphis motel Wednesday as members of a federal task force attempted to serve him an arrest warrant. The U.S. Marshals Service alleges the suspect had pointed a gun at agents. The victim has not been identified. It's the fourth deadly shooting by agents with the Trump administration's so-called Memphis Safe Task Force, which includes members of the Tennessee National Guard and officers from more than a dozen federal agencies. On Monday, two National Guard soldiers fatally shot 20-year-old Tyron Johnson as he was being pursued by Memphis police. His family's demanding video evidence corroborating the police claims that Johnson first attempted to fire a gun at the soldiers. Just weeks earlier, a Homeland Security special agent shot 25-year-old Jonah Neal in his Memphis home. Neal's family had called 911 to report he had a gun and was threatening to harm himself. He was pronounced dead at the scene. And on May 13th, the DEA agent fatally shot 41-year-old Darren Pegram as he worked his shift at a Memphis Burger King. Authorities say the officer opened fire after Pegram reached into his waistband for a gun. His family says he was unarmed and shot in the back. And a former Wisconsin County judge has been spared prison time after she was convicted in federal court of obstructing federal agents from arresting an undocumented immigrant. Hannah Dugan was accused of helping the immigrant leave her courtroom in April 2025 to avoid arrest by agents waiting in the hallway. Instead of serving prison time, former Judge Dugan was fined $5,000. And those are some of the headlines. This is Democracy Now!, democracynow.org, The War and Peace Report. I'm Amy Goodman. The United States bombed Iran for a second consecutive night after President Trump declared the ceasefire over. Blasts were reported in multiple cities, with the U.S. saying it had struck 90 targets across Iran, including sites along the Strait of Hormuz. Blasts were also reported near the Bushehr nuclear power plant. According to the Iranian Health Ministry, at least 14 people have been killed since the U.S. resumed its attacks. Another 78 people were wounded. Meanwhile, Iran says it's retaliated by attacking U.S. bases and strategic centers in Bahrain, Kuwait, and Qatar. In addition, Jordan's military said it intercepted 8 missiles in its airspace. Iran's chief negotiator, Mohammad Bagher Ghalibaf, says the United States, quote, still hasn't learned that bullying and breaking promises are no longer cost-free, unquote. On Wednesday, President Trump spoke at the NATO summit in Turkey and threatened to strike Iran's civilian infrastructure, saying, quote, they really deserve it, unquote. On the flight back to the United States, Trump spoke more about the U.S. attacks.
8: We just hit them very hard, and I'd say we hit them 20 to 1. Every time they hit us, we're going to hit them 20. And we did it last night. It did a little something today, but it was really retribution for last night. They hit actually 3 boats, not 2. And when they hit, we hit back much harder. We have many ways we can win, but we've already won militarily. They have very little. They have very little left, and they want to make a deal so badly. They called a little while ago. They want to make a deal so badly. I just don't know if they're worthy of making a deal. I don't know that they're going to honor the deal. That's the problem.
0: Meanwhile, during a press conference on Wednesday at the NATO summit, Trump mistakenly confused Iran and Japan.
1: I told this story yesterday. We had 111 missiles shot by the Islamic Republic of Japan.
0: President Trump was sitting next to the Ukrainian president, Volodymyr Zelensky, as he confused Iran and Japan and then referred to Zelensky as President Putin. We're joined now by Trita Parsi, Executive Vice President of the Quincy Institute for Responsible Statecraft. His latest piece on Substack headlined, How the U.S.-Iran Fight in the Strait of Hormuz Can Be Resolved Before It Blows Up the MOU. That's the memo of understanding. Trita, talk about what's happened and President Trump saying the ceasefire is over. What does this mean?
9: Well, this is obviously a disastrous development and a huge risk to the survival of the MOU and the entire diplomatic track that could put an end to this war and also give birth to a completely different relationship between the United States and Iran if it was successful. I'm not entirely sure as to whether this is completely over or not, because at the end of the day, both countries are in dire need of an end to this war. We have seen an exchange of fire before, after which they did return to talks. But this time, obviously, it is worse because the United States is now escalating beyond just striking southern Iran, has also started striking civilian targets in other parts of Iran. And there's a significant risk, of course, that there will be massive further Iranian retaliation against this. What is really frustrating with all of this is that prior to all of this, after the first round of exchange of fire, the two sides were converging towards an understanding on how to handle the strait. The Iranians did not want to see any ships travel through any corridor of the strait without coordinating with them. That's their interpretation of the MOU. The U.S. has a different interpretation. But they were converging towards an understanding in which essentially, all ships would have to notify both the Iranians as well as one party in the GCC. And if that were to happen, both sides would essentially walk away and the strait would be open without any problems. But before they managed to get to that agreement, the Iranian funeral of the former supreme leader took place and talks were suspended. In the meantime, additional ships with their transporters off traveled through the southern corridor without coordinating with the Iranians. The Iranians gave them several warnings, eventually shot at them, and that's what then precipitated this exchange of fire that we see right now, in which the U.S. first struck Iran two nights ago and then again last night. But this has now gone to such a high level that it is much worse than the previous exchange and may very well be the end of the MOU altogether.
0: The front page of the New York Times says U.S. bombs Iran again as truce breaks down, Trump mulls blockade. Talk about exactly what that would mean. And that clip we just played of him saying he's going after the civilian infrastructure. We don't know how many people have died in Iran, but there are a number in these latest attacks. And then, of course, you have Bahrain, Kuwait, perhaps Jordan is saying that they intercepted Iranian missiles.
9: Yes, we have seen a pattern in which the Iranians do strike back at American bases in the region. I believe that last night they also struck at the base outside of Doha in Qatar. Creeping process back to the U.S. were to reimpose the blockade of the Persian Gulf, then we will see the Iranians probably not only closing the strait, but also pushing the Houthis to close the Red Sea as well. And that would not only be a return to war, but that would be a worse situation than what we saw before. Moreover, if Trump follows through on his threats of targeting energy infrastructure in Iran, that's when the Iranians are likely to start striking, not just at bases in the GCC countries, but at their energy infrastructure as well. And that would, again, make the situation worse than what it was during the war itself.
0: Now, apparently, Special Envoy Steve Witkoff, Jared Kushner, Trump's son-in-law, who's being massively protested in Albania for his and Ivanka Trump's development project with the Albanian government on an island there, are in Geneva, although the high-stakes talks there, apparently, are for Russia's invasion of Ukraine.
9: Yes.
0: I'm sorry. That's old information. But let me go to a clip of President Trump describing to reporters the kind of airstrikes and damage he's considering in Iran, what I was talking about earlier.
8: Look, we're not attacking at the highest level. The highest level of the bridges, they're which we can knock down. I would say in one day we knocked down every single bridge in Iran. There's not a thing they can do about it. Their electric manufacturing facilities, right? Their electric plants where they make their electricity in there. If we have to, we'll take them out. I don't want to do that, but if we have to, we'll take them out. They have desalinization plants. We'll take them out if we have to. I hate to do that. That's probably the one I would like not to do least. We attacked Kharg Island last night. We knocked out a piece. I said, don't touch the oil, because maybe we'll take over Kharg Island. You know, we may take over Kharg Island. There's not a thing they can do about it.
0: So, Trita Parsi, President Trump also referred to the people that are negotiating as scum. He was asked by reporters why he is saying that now, given he didn't say that before, and he boasted about taking out the first level of Iranian negotiators and the second level of Iranian negotiators, and now he's on the third level, I think he said.
9: First of all, I think it's important to recognize that a lot of these different things that Trump is threatening are war crimes, taking out the civilian infrastructure, desalination plants, etc. All of this would constitute war crimes. And of course, we already have seen plenty of war crimes in this war already. Again, if the United States were to go in that direction, it's important to know Trump made similar threats during the war and stopped short of doing it and executing it. And the key reason for that is, if the United States were to do this, the Iranians likely will retaliate against similar targets in the GCC countries. And if you go after the energy infrastructure in the GCC countries, then we're not just talking about an oil crisis as a result of a bottleneck in the Persian Gulf and in the Strait, but a production problem, which would take much longer to recover from and most likely would throw the entire global economy into a recession. And this is the key reason as to why he didn't do it last time, probably the reason why he won't do it this time either. But the threats themselves, nevertheless, are further undermining the atmosphere that is necessary to be able to make diplomacy work and ultimately lead to a deal. Now, the Iranian attacks against the ship from the U.S. perspective is also actions that are undermining that atmosphere. But this is escalating at a speed at this point, in which is very different from the last escalation, but also one that makes it much more difficult to find an exit ramp from.
0: I also wanted to ask you about a CNN expose, more about the Manab Girls School, where over 175 people were killed, overwhelmingly little girls going to school. CNN reporting that military officials knew within days that, quote, senior U.S. military commanders bypassed warnings and critical databases, that intelligence about potential targets in Iran was severely out of date, and approved some strikes anyway, including the strike on the school. Unnamed sources also cited to CNN that Defense Secretary Pete Hegseth's previous decision to cut the civilian harm mitigation and response staff at the Pentagon by over 90%, only one full-time staffer was left to work with development strike teams. Can you talk about the ongoing significance of this? Because we're talking about the U.S. continuing to strike Iran now.
9: Yeah, this is one of the darkest moments of American military history, I would say, in recent history, what happened to the schools in Minab and the young schoolgirls who were all killed. And we've seen how that had a profound impact on the Iranians. This is all part of a larger effort by Secretary of War Hegseth, in which he wants to undo the norms around the use of force, what he calls no longer fighting woke wars, essentially taking away most of the guardrails that have been put into place by the United States itself over the course of the last couple of decades after the Second World War to protect civilians in war. Now, there's a systematic effort, both by the Israelis and by the United States under Pete Hegseth, to undo these norms and make it permissible to do things that over the course of the last couple of decades have been considered unlawful in war. And this is one of the first examples, the results of something like that, in which after cutting so many people who would actually review these things, going through all the type of mechanisms and protocols to make sure that these targets were not going to be civilian, after having undone that, we've seen the direct result of it. And it's important to also understand, this happened on the first day of the war. This was not after 2 weeks, not after 2 months, in which statistically something atrocious could happen. This happened on the very first day of the war. And I think it is an indication of the direction we will be going in if this is not reversed, if these efforts to undo these norms around the use of force are not undone.
0: Finally, the funeral of Khamenei. How massive it's been, millions of people going from Iran to Iraq. And if you can talk about the significance, what this means for the future of Iran.
9: One thing I think we saw through these funeral proceedings, particularly the massive crowds that were also showing up in Iraq, is the influence that Iran has in the region, particularly in the Shia community, but not just limited to that. This is something that I think is consistently underestimated in Washington, in which it is not fully appreciated the degree to which Iran is interconnected and has massive influence in many of the neighboring countries. And as a result, any effort to try to completely isolate Iran and cut it off from the rest of the region is not going to work and has not worked so far. And I think the funeral proceedings in Iraq in particular showed what an impossible task that is, and one reason as to why that approach needs to be set aside, because the end result of it is now become clear. That type of an effort of isolating Iran only leads to a war. And we've already seen what a disastrous outcome that war would be.
0: I want to thank you for being with us, Trita Parsi, Executive Vice President of the Quincy Institute for Responsible Statecraft. We'll link to your piece on Substack headlined How the U.S.-Iran Fight in the Strait of Hormuz can be resolved before it blows up the MOU. Coming up, we go to Houston, Texas, where a family and community are reeling after ICE agents shot and killed Lorenzo Salgado Araujo, a 52-year-old father of three U.S. citizens. He's been in the United States for decades. Stay with us.

0: Oleada, performed by Julieta Venegas in our Democracy Now! Studio. This is Democracy Now!, democracynow.org. I'm Amy Goodman. In Texas, immigration and civil rights advocacy groups are demanding an independent investigation into the fatal shooting of Lorenzo Salgado Araujo, a Mexican immigrant and father of three U.S. citizens who was killed by an ICE agent in Houston during an attempted traffic stop. He'd been living in the United States for nearly 35 years. Lorenzo Salgado Araujo worked in construction. On Tuesday morning, he was starting his workday by picking up other workers in Magnolia Park, historically Latino neighborhood, when ICE targeted him. This is his son speaking at a news conference Wednesday.
1: I want to tell you about my dad. He was a hardworking family man who never wanted his name to be known by anyone outside of his family. He wanted nothing else in life but to provide for his wife and see his sons become great people. He was also a man of routine. For the majority of the last 35 years of his life in the United States, he began the day the same way and always ended it by coming home, sitting on the porch, eating a hearty meal made by my mother, going to sleep, and doing it all over again the next day. Let me tell you about my father's last day alive, with as much detail as possible, because it's vividly replaying in my head over and over again. At 5 a.m., my mom and dad woke up before the rest of the world did. My dad brushed his teeth, he showered. My mom cooked him a huge meal for him to eat that day. At 5:50, my dad got dressed, grabbed his lunch and coffee, hugged and kissed my mom goodbye, slipped on his hat for the day, loaded his lunch, his work boots, his coffee, in his work van. He patted our dog on his head goodbye and drove off to pick up his crew for work. At 6:45 a.m., he should have been picking up the last of his guys before heading to North Houston to finish up construction on some houses. 5 minutes later, unbeknownst to me, at 6:55, unbeknownst to all of us, my dad had been shot inside his van near the intersection of Wayside and Canal by ICE agents in unmarked cars.
0: That's Ronaldo Salgado, the son of Lorenzo Salgado Araujo. Ronaldo also said that the three other people in the car, including his uncle, were taken into custody and have not been heard from since. Following the shooting, ICE claims Salgado Araujo had ignored verbal commands and rammed their vehicle, and that an agent fired on him in self-defense. Local elected officials and civil rights advocates are demanding the release of the video footage in an independent investigation. This is Roman Palomares, the national president of LULAC, that's the League of United Latin American Citizens, speaking at Wednesday's news conference in Houston.
2: We are here today because in the absence of facts from Immigration and Customs Enforcement, ICE, we are left with no choice but to conclude that a man was unlawfully killed on the streets of Houston yesterday morning, barely 24 hours ago. His name was Lorenzo Salgado Araujo. Say his name because no one else, ICE does not want you to say that name. Today, we stand here as a community, and we demand, okay? LULAC today is demanding, okay? We are not asking, we're not requesting. We are demanding the truth. It is unacceptable, it is un-American to use lethal force against a human being, then lock away the evidence, hide the video, silence the record, and expect his family, the people of Houston, and the American public to simply nod and say, we believe you, because we don't. We do not believe you. You have not earned that trust. ICE has not earned that trust from the American people. Your pattern has been one of inaccuracies, of prejudicial leaks before the facts are known, of twisting the narrative to fit your version of events.
0: The fatal shooting of Lorenzo Salgado Araujo came on the six-month anniversary of the ICE killing of Rene Good in Minneapolis. For more, we go to Houston to speak with Cesar Espinosa, executive director of the civil rights group FIEL. immigrant families and students in the fight. He was at Wednesday's news conference. Thanks for joining us. Our deepest condolences for the whole community. Cesar, talk about what you know and how the federal government has responded. Why haven't you been able to see the video of what happened?
3: Well, I mean, it's been really complicated. And we've seen time and time again, after ICE does these killings, after they do these acts, which they start, by the way, all of a sudden, you know, everything is hush-hush. They don't want to release anything. We don't even know if there's body cam footage that exists because ICE agents are not mandated to wear body cameras or have them running. And so there's, or at this point, there's, and being this soon, there's so many questions that are left unanswered. And at the end of the day, the community, the family, and the United States and every single person in this country deserves an answer.
0: If you can talk about what Ronaldo said, that his father was being followed by unmarked cars, likely afraid for his life, that if he had known he was being followed by law enforcement, he would have followed the protocol, but he had no idea what was going on.
3: Amy, we hear this all the time. People are saying, well, why don't people comply? Why don't they just stop? But I want people to put themselves in these immigrant shoes or these people. They all of a sudden, they are being approached by unmarked vehicles. These vehicles many times, often, start ramming vehicles, trying to get them to stop, trying to get them, force them to stop. And when people jump out, they're not wearing insignia, you know, saying federal agents or ICE or a badge. They're wearing a lot of the times plain clothing with vests that just say police. I mean, we've heard in this entire time that there's people impersonating ICE agents and things like that. So I cannot imagine the fear that a lot of people feel when they are being persecuted by somebody that's unknown. And I ask people, you know, put yourself in these folks' shoes and ask yourself, how would you react?
0: So, Cesar, there were three other people in the vehicle with Lorenzo, reportedly rounded up after the fatal shooting. Where are they? Who are they?
3: We know that one of them is Lorenzo's brother, or, you know, Ronaldo's uncle. The other two gentlemen, we don't know who they are, and we don't know where they are at right now. As it happens a lot of the times with immigrants, once they get put into the system, it can take anywhere from 48 to 72 hours to sometimes even weeks for us to be able to find them. What we have heard, though, from, and it's very troubling to hear this from some of the other family members, is that they're being told to sign voluntary departures. They're being told to, you know, cooperate with the version that ICE has released, so that, you know, they can basically, threatening them, they're going to file charges if they don't, or that they're going to be deported expeditiously. And what we fear is that this is another effort from ICE to cover up something that they did very, very wrong.
0: And finally, if you can talk about the rising deployment of federal immigrant agents to Houston and surrounding areas and the role of the Trump ally, the Texas governor, Greg Abbott.
3: Well, you know, one of the things that we've seen over the last year and a half is we've really seen a vamping up of state troopers and forces that are mandated by the governor of Texas trying to emulate what the federal government is doing. And we've seen that rise in our area. In the last couple of weeks, we had heard reports of more ICE sightings, and it was just a matter of time before this happened. And we don't want these things to happen. We don't, you know, it's unfathomable what this family is going through, and our condolences go to to Lorenzo's family. But at the end of the day, we must do everything we can to make sure that they get the transparency and justice that they deserve.
0: Cesar Espinosa, Executive Director of FIEL, Immigrant Families and Students in the Fight, speaking to us from Houston. We're going to stay in Texas. This is Democracy Now!, democracynow.org. I'm Amy Goodman. As we continue on the issue of immigration enforcement, we're going to talk to about the family of Geraldo Lunas Campos. He was a 55-year-old Cuban immigrant whose death in ICE custody was ruled a likely homicide. The family is suing four guards and the companies that oversaw Camp East Montana, a sprawling immigration detention tent camp at the Fort Bliss military base in El Paso, Texas, at the time of Campos's death. The Washington Post reports his family seeking more than $1 million in damages from Acquisition Logistics, the company that oversaw Camp East Montana when Campos was killed, Acima, which employed the guards accused of killing Campos, and Nana Regional Corporation, Acima's parent company. Earlier this year, an autopsy report released by El Paso County Medical Examiner's Office concluded Campos died from asphyxia caused by neck and torso compression, ruling his death a homicide. Before his death, Campos had complained of not getting the right dosage of medication to treat his bipolar disorder and anxiety. He'd also expressed having suicidal thoughts, but instead of receiving proper care, Campos was placed in solitary confinement where guards shackled and handcuffed him, repeatedly putting pressure on his neck and chest until his body went limp. For more, we go to Philadelphia, where we're joined by Perla Treviso, reporter with the ProPublica Texas Tribune Investigative Unit. Her recent piece headlined, "He Didn't Need to Die, How an Immigration Detention Center Repeatedly Failed to Address a Mental Health Crisis." Perla, thank you so much for joining us. Tell us what you know.
4: Yeah, so we thank you for having me, first of all. We've reviewed nearly 300 pages of an extended medical examiner report that has not been published or not been published before. And in it, you know, as you mentioned, we had heard that Geraldo had continued to ask for his medication. That's actually what led to the altercation, according to witnesses, the day he died. But for the first time, we can see in writing how, you know, we counted at least 8 times from the day he entered Camp East Montana in September to the day he died. He had requested medication that was helping him, you know, with his anxiety, with depression, that would help him sleep better. And yet he was not getting it, including in one of the medical notes, a medical provider notes that it's on November 10th and he hadn't received his medication since November 6th. We also see that there was a previous suicide attempt in October. And we include more details in the story, but basically, you know, he had been put in segregation. He had tied a bed sheet to his, you know, wrapped it around his neck, and they were able to talk him out of it. And one of the medical experts we talked to said that, you know, that he, based on the notes, it seems that that case was minimized instead of taken as seriously as it should have.
0: So the coroner found homicide by asphyxiation. Explain how Geraldo Lunas Campos died.
4: Yeah, so what we know, again, the FBI is actually investigating the case, so, you know, there's still a lot of details that should be coming out. But what we know from witness statements and what has been reported is that he was brought into the segregation unit. They say that he grew combative. Once they were about to go in, he refused. Witnesses say that they believe he was shackled. There were several guards. They took him down. And as you said, asphyxia. So it means like they put some pressure on his chest and he stopped breathing. Then medical providers were called. Nurses arrived. Eventually they called 911. 911 came and they tried to do CPR and revive him. But at that point, it was too late.
0: How, if you can talk about the medical providers who work there and now who the family is suing, the levels of responsibility here and what they're suing for.
4: So they're suing the guards that you mentioned and the companies. I think, you know, it's been very hard to get information from people who work at the facility. And you have the main contractor that you mentioned, Acquisition, who has been since replaced. And then contractors under them that, you know, take care of cleaning, food, medical. We've tried to reach, you know, for months to people who either work there or work there. They've been signing non-disclosure agreements. We weren't able to reach most of them. We were able to talk to one, a medical provider who used to work at the facility, as well to a current government official. And I think, you know, one of the biggest takeaways for us is that from the very beginning, you could see that there were concerns about mental health and suicides. Very early on, you start getting calls to 911 talking about people who try to commit suicide. And this, you know, the workers, they're not, the medical providers are not part of the lawsuit, but, you know, what our understanding is that they were complaining about, based on this calls, that sometimes they didn't have oxygen, they didn't have AKG paper, that they were having minimum resources. So we know from the beginning that the facility was not fully equipped to deal with the issues that it was facing.
5: Talk about the companies that are being sued, all the different levels of the sprawling detention camp.
4: So acquisition, I mean, you know, most of the companies have not had prior experience dealing with detention centers. So this was a Department of Defense or War contract. Acquisition was the one that was hired. It was a small company out of Virginia. I think a really veteran-owned, had gotten the main contract. Akimo is a company that mostly is known for guard services. So they were providing the guard services for Camp East Ventana as well as other detention centers. Loyal Source is not part of the lawsuit, but Loyal Source is a company that was providing the medical care. And so, yes, I think you the issue with private detention is that you have multiple players that each play a role in, and in this case, you know, all of the families decided to sue some of them, including the main contractor. And as you mentioned, the guards that we know were directly involved with the moment he died.
5: Perla, we're going to link to your piece. Perla Treviso is reporter with the ProPublica Texas Tribune Investigative Unit. Her recent piece headlined, "He Didn't Need to Die, How an Immigration Detention Center Repeatedly Failed to Address a Mental Health Crisis." Joining us from Philadelphia. This is Democracy Now!, democracynow.org. Could the Albanian government fall over massive protests that are taking place there called the Flamingo Revolution over a deal the Albanian government made with Jared Kushner and Ivanka Trump for a luxury resort on an Albanian island? Stay with us.

0: That was Joan Baez singing Joe Hill in 2005 at Camp Casey in Crawford, Texas. This is Democracy Now!, democracynow.org. I'm Amy Goodman. We end today's show with the latest from Albania, where thousands have taken to the streets in the capital, Tirana, for over a month in the biggest unrest since the collapse of communism 30 years ago. The so-called Flamingo Revolution began last month over environmental and transparency concerns related to the development of a multi-billion-dollar luxury resort linked to President Trump's daughter Ivanka Trump and her husband Jared Kushner. The massive development would turn an abandoned Soviet weapons base known as Sazan into a luxury island resort and threaten one of the last wild areas and its lagoon that hosts more than 2,500 species. What began as an environmental protest has turned to anger at the entire political system. Over the July 4th weekend, tens of thousands of protesters took to the streets of Albania's capital, Tirana.
1: It's been too long with this kind of political culture, well, where the prime minister and the political parties of this country think they can do anything. There are no barriers to what they think is acceptable in politics. I'm here because I want an end to this Machiavellian political culture where power and greed justify anything.
0: As calls mount for the resignation of the Albanian prime minister, who won a fourth term last year, he's refused to budge on the Kushner-Trump-linked development. This is Prime Minister Rama speaking to Reuters last month, defending the luxury resort project.
2: It has never been a question if this will go ahead or not. This is a blessing for the country. An investment of 4 billion euro in a country that has 27... and a bit more billion euro GDP speaks by itself.
0: For more on what's unfolding in Albania, we go to the capital, Tirana. We're joined by two guests. Ridi Muci is a member of the Albanian parliament representing Tirana, member of the left-wing political party Lëvizje Bashk, and its sole representative in the Albanian parliament. And we're joined by Bora Mima, a longtime labor organizer, researcher, and activist, also a founding member of the left-wing political party Lëvizje Bashk. We welcome you both to Democracy Now! Ridi Muci, if you can talk about these massive protests, why they're called the Flamingo Revolution, and what this island is all about, and what Jared Kushner and Ivanka Trump's interest is here.
3: Thank you, Amy. So the reason why it's called the Flamingo Revolution, it relates to the fact that part of the project for the development of the resort is the lagoon, where many flamingos visit every year, and which had to be removed from an area that is environmentally

0: So the story involves, let's say, money laundering from drug traffickers, the stripping away of property rights of local residents, as well as environmental destruction. Because the resort in this lagoon in Zvornik is a typical case of touristic mega resorts along the Albanian coastline, as well as skyscrapers in the city center, designed by famous international architects, but allegedly used for money laundering by drug traffickers. Prime Minister Edi Rama is at the same time head of this National Council on Territory Planning, which means that he's the one that signs all these construction permits. And this special anti-corruption unit that we have recently in Albania has issued 20 arrest warrants for people related to drug trafficking who have acquired more than 1 million square meters of construction permits by Edi Rama. At the same time as what I would call a process of accumulation of wealth by disappropriation of local residents who are stripped by their property claims, either by falsifying documents, such as the case of Zvornets, in which the person who claims to be the rightful owner is actually under investigation for drug trafficking and living in the United States, or through this special law on strategic investors, as it's called, through which the government can strip away the property rights for the benefit of the country, all the while destroying the environment. As I mentioned earlier, that is why there were these amendments made in 2024 to remove this lagoon area from the environmentally protected areas of Albania in order to pave the way, let's say, for this construction project.
1: Before we end, I want to bring in Bora Mema, longtime labor organizer, researcher and activist. If you can talk about the violence that the protesters have been left with and the fact that the Prime Minister, Edi Rama, says that this project, the Trump-Kushner project, is going to happen.
2: Hello. So as it was mentioned before, this is a project that is being influenced not just by Jared Kushner and Ivanka Trump, but also it's a money laundering operation, international money laundering operation. And of course that the Prime Minister Edi Rama will say this not just because he wants to still be in power and to hold his position, but also due to the fact that many foreign and not only interests are engaged in this, are engaged and involved in this process. When it comes to the violence of the process, the protest, it was not only in the first day when the community protesters and different activists were protesting in the fences that were enclosed in the area of Zvornetsi, which is a protected area, but also a part of it belongs to the community, where one of the, when one of the community members was dragged down by private security and a gun was held in his hand and the police was not intervening, which shows where the state police loyalty lies. And it's not with the Albanian people and it's not with the law, but it's with the ones who actually are dispossessing us from our private, our public lands and our environment and islands or natural protected areas. There was also a protest held just last week at the Parliament of Albania where some protesters were throwing eggs at the MPs' cars because the MPs of the both main political parties, such as the Socialist Party or the Democratic Party, they are both supporting Trump's and Kushner's project in Albania. So after this, the police used this as an excuse to attack and to violently intervene and arrest. And not only this, but there were cases of protesters being arrested and beaten up in the police stations, which is a breach of human rights. There are many institutions, international organizations, but also our MP or other activists who are trying to engage with this. I believe that Edi Rama is going to say this due to the fact that he's actually in his worst political position he has ever been in the last 3 decades, that he's actually in power in Albania in different positions. I believe that the protests will go on and the people are very determined. So whatever he's saying, if not tomorrow, but quite soon, this is going to be the end of Edi Rama's political career, but of a whole political system, which is actually serving to the oligarchy. If I can just add something.
1: We're going to have to leave it there because the show is ending. I want to thank you both for being with us. Bora Mema, longtime labor organizer and founding member of the Levizia Bash

0: Party, and Redi Muchi, member of the Albanian parliament representing Tirana. That does it for our show. I'll be in Kansas City on July 17th and 18th for the screening of Steal the Story, Please at the Glenward Arts Theater in Overland Park. Check our website at democracynow.org. I'm Amy Goodman. Thanks so much for joining us.
1: I'm Dr. Anthony Leiserwitz, and this is Climate Connections. An initiative in North Carolina and Georgia is helping people lower their utility bills and climate impact. Let's Go Electric's Emily Hurd says many homeowners start with an energy audit to find ways to increase their home's efficiency, for example, by adding insulation.
2: We all have to deal with rising utility rates, and one way to make that better is to make your home more energy efficient.
1: Then the program helps people plan how to switch from gas to electric appliances over time. Electric appliances can use clean energy if it's available, and energy-efficient models are often cheaper to run than gas versions. But they can cost more up front. So the Let's Go Electric website includes a calculator to help people determine their return on investment. For example, to replace a furnace with a heat pump,
2: we can compare the costs of their current energy use to the cost of buying an efficient heat pump system up front, minus any incentives that apply, and then it also shows bill savings over time.
1: So people can see how climate action pays off. 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
3: 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This is Harry Kolatz, Jr., Richmond writer and public historian. 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

0: 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On this Code Pink radio episode, we bring you one of the workshops entitled From the River to the Sea that we offered during our summer series, Challenging Zionism in Schools. Our guest was Dr. Maha Nassar, an associate professor in the School of Middle Eastern and North African Studies at the University of Arizona in Tucson. Dr. Nassar says the slogan, From the River to the Sea, is a call for liberation that embraces Palestinian personal ties to the land of Palestine. Her lesson plan, The Meaning of From the River to the Sea, was included in the book Teaching Palestine, Lessons, Stories, and Voices from Rethinking Schools. Please do note that in some school districts, teachers may be required to present multiple viewpoints, opposing views, and citations for all lesson plans. Here's Dr. Nassar.
1: So as we all know, if we're here in this space, we probably know that this phrase, from the river to the sea, Palestine will be free, has been ubiquitous, has been heard a lot in the freedom movement, in the Palestinian freedom movement, especially since the onset of the genocide in Gaza, but even before then as well. And it's something that has also received, it's a phrase that's received a lot of criticism, a lot of pushback, and a lot of smear campaigns that attempt to equate this phrase, this call for liberation, this call for Palestinian freedom, with hate speech. And so what I want to do today is model a lesson plan for how we can talk about this to our students, high school students, college students, where I teach, and also to the broader community. I've also, this lesson is also drawn from my conversations that I've had with university and high school administrators as they've been trying to navigate what they see as the tension between free speech and hate speech. And so they'll bring me on to try to explain the phrase to them, where I then take on the role of having to explain to them why this is protected political speech and why attempts to silence or criminalize the use of this phrase essentially amounts to a silencing of the Palestinian narrative and the Palestinian call for freedom. So this phrase got a lot of attention in the fall of 2023, spring of 2024, during the encampments and the student uprising in support for Palestinian liberation. And a lot of students at the university level in particular were punished as a result. Students at George Washington University beamed the phrase onto one of the buildings as part of their direct action leading to their suspension. That was in November of 2023. And throughout the months after that, and really up until now, we've seen people try to silence this phrase. I've done a lot of work. I've done a deep dive into the history and the use of the phrase by Palestinians. And it predates 2023. The first article I wrote about the history and use of the phrase was in 2018 in an article that I wrote for the Forward. But after October 7th and the genocide in Gaza, I was asked to weigh in again, and I did in a couple of pieces that you can find online. One is from The Conversation that came out in November of 2023, and then a broader or more in-depth article that was published in These Times in January and February of 2024. So I'll be drawing from these as well as my other engagements. So one question that often arises that people will say to Palestinians and their allies is, guys, okay, fine, it's First Amendment rights, whatever, but why do you have to use this phrase? It's offensive, it's divisive, can't you come up with something else? And the reason why Palestinians and their allies continue to insist on using the phrase, from the river to the sea, Palestine will be free, is because in 10 short words, it sums up Palestinians' personal and historical ties to Palestine, Palestinians' national and legal rights in and to Palestine, and their future vision for liberation and peace in Palestine. And so my presentation is essentially going into these three points in greater detail that then you can use when you teach at whatever level and in whatever audience you teach at, really breaking down this phrase as really summing up the fundamental Palestinian call for freedom based on these three things: personal and historical ties, national and legal rights, and future vision. So turning to the personal and historical ties first. First, we need to get a little bit of a basic grasp of geography. Many of you are familiar with the geography of Palestine, but it's worth reviewing right now, and it's also worth reviewing the history of this geography. So I have here on the screen two maps from the 1800s. The map on the left is a map from the 1843 by a British cartographer named William Hughes called the Map of Palestine. You can see it right there. And the map on the right is from 1898. It's in Arabic, published by a Palestinian author named Khalil Bedas, called Kharta al-Tabiat Falastin, al-Haditha. So that means the topographical map of contemporary Palestine, or modern Palestine. So both of these are recognizing Palestine as a political entity in the 19th century. What are they describing as Palestine? Where is Palestine being delineated? You have on its west coast, Palestine is bordered by the Mediterranean Sea. And then you have kind of on the east coast, or on the eastern border, but not exclusively, you have the Jordan River, which runs up and down here from the Dead Sea up until the Sea of Galilee. And you have it here from the Dead Sea up until the Sea of Galilee. So the river that we talk about in this phrase is the Jordan River that runs along the eastern portion. And then the sea is the Mediterranean Sea that runs along the western coast. So Palestine, historically, even though various empires placed it under various types of administrative rule, as part of the collective understanding of the people who lived there, Palestine, or Palestine in Arabic, was recognized as a distinct geographical entity that was situated between Syria in the north, Syria, and Egypt or Mosul in the south. So Palestine is part of a larger geography that's sometimes referred to as Greater Syria or the Levant, but it is distinct. And it's distinguished geographically by the Mediterranean Sea and the Jordan River. Palestinians also connect to Palestine, not just through maps in a book, but also through their own lived tradition. Palestinian tradition and ties to the land are very local and family-based, and they're also very distinctively regional within Palestine. So what you're looking at here on the left is another map of Palestine, but this one's showing the distinctive traditional Palestinian embroidery patterns and where they are in different parts of Palestine. And the image that you see on the right there is an image of Palestinian women wearing their distinctive Palestinian thobes or dresses. And you can see they have different styles and those styles are based on the different parts of Palestine that they come from. So what I mean to say here is that Palestinians' historical attachment to Palestine is not just abstract, but deeply, deeply, deeply personal and familial. So Palestinians are not just tied to Palestine as a concept or as a map, but as a living, breathing ties to land, ties to the land itself. And because Palestine's topography is so diverse, that's affected not just traditions like embroidery, but also the kind of food that people eat in different parts of Palestine. They have different regional dishes, the dialects that people speak with. They all speak Arabic, but they have slightly different dialects. So Palestinians' connection to land from the river to the sea is about affirming a long-standing history and lineage to very specific geographic locations within Palestine. Palestinians' connection to Palestine is also religious. We know about Jerusalem's significance for Muslim, Christian, and Jewish worshippers, and for Palestinians themselves, but there were also historically distinctive Palestinian cultural, religious, and folk traditions that connected Palestinians to Jerusalem, not just as an abstract concept, but again as a lived tradition. What you're looking at here is a photograph from the Nebi Musa festivals. Nebi Musa means Prophet Moses. And this was a nationwide or Palestine-wide celebration, annual festivals that would happen in the springtime, celebrated by Muslims, Christians, and Jews, that again was very locally based, but also tied to Palestine. So what would happen is you would have delegations of people from the various towns and cities throughout Palestine. And every year around April, usually like the week before Passover or the week before Easter, they would come together and they would all be carrying flags of their hometowns. And they would come together. We can kind of think about it today with people who celebrate their home teams, right? Like the New Yorkers are celebrating the Knicks right now, right? So people were very proud of their local hometown, but they would converge on Jerusalem every spring for Muslim and Christian celebrations and Jewish celebrations together. So this is the procession going to Jerusalem, and people are sitting on the wall because it's a huge spectacle that people are enjoying. People are up on horses and walking and so forth. You can see from the dress that people are wearing, the different kinds of dresses and headdresses, that it's people from all across Palestine and all across different social classes as well. So these kinds of folk festivals brought together the people of Palestine, again, literally from the river to the sea, to gather in Jerusalem. We also know, from your previous sessions, that the Zionist movement came to colonize Palestine, and they made no secret about it. The Zionist organization in 1913 published this pamphlet called The Jewish Colonization in Palestine. The goal was to colonize Palestine for a Jewish national home and to remove, by force or by inducement, the native people who were living there. We also know that that culminated in the 1948 Nakba that led to the destruction of over 500 Palestinian villages, the expulsion of people from them, and the destruction of them. And you can see that on the map. But despite the destruction of the Nakba, Palestinians maintained their social, cultural, and regional ties, and specifically their ties to their villages. And so even though after 1948, a very strong campaign was waged to try to erase the very existence of Palestinians, I know I am old enough, some of you may also be old enough to remember hearing here in the U.S., people saying very, like, blasé, oh, there's no such thing as Palestinians, they don't exist, right? That was part of a deliberate campaign to erase the Palestinians from the face of the earth. In response, Palestinians insisted on their ties, not just to Palestine as an abstract concept, but their ties to their Palestinian towns and villages that they and their ancestors were expelled from. So the emphasis on Palestinian culture and tradition and dress and dance and song and food is not just like an identity politics kind of thing. It's part of an insistence on affirming their existence. It's part, and that existence is resistance. So it's resisting their erasure. The other way that we see that insistence that Palestinians are, they are a people with connections to their land, is through the ongoing connections, not just to Palestine as an abstract concept, but to their specific towns and villages that they come from. And that the word for a town or a village in Palestine is belad. And so it's very common all the time for Palestinians when they introduce each other, or when they meet each other, to ask each other, what belad are you from? Or, as you see in the map here from the American Muslims for Palestine conference from a couple of years ago, where is your belad? And if you zoom in on this picture, and this is my son pointing to our belad, he's pointing to Barbara, where my father was born in 1937, and from where he was expelled in 1948. into Gaza. And you can see it here on this map right here. It's this dot right here between the northern strip of Gaza and Masqalan, right there. That's Barbara. And so that's what my son is pointing to remind. So it went from my father to me and now to the next generation to remember that Palestine isn't just an abstract lines on a map, but that it is part of our heart. It is part of our heritage. It is part of where we come from. And so we come from Palestine, yes, but we also come from Barbara. And Barbara is where it's near the sea. So the idea that Palestinians should forget Palestine from the river to the sea is asking us to forget where we come from. And that's why also this map, the participants in the conference were encouraged to put heart stickers. All those little red dots are heart stickers because the Beled and insisting on Palestine from the river to the sea is not about being against anyone, but it's about showing love for your Beled. So that's the personal and the historical. Now we'll turn briefly to the national and legal claims that are embodied in this phrase, from the river to the sea, Palestine will be free. So the first legal basis is international law, and specifically UN General Assembly Resolution 194 that was passed shortly after in December of 1948 that affirmed that Palestinian refugees wishing to return to their homes and live at peace with their neighbors should be permitted to do so at the earliest practicable date, and that compensation should be paid for the property of those who choose not to return and for the loss or damage of property which, etc., etc. So the right of return is enshrined in UN Resolution 194. It is enshrined in the Fourth Geneva Conventions. It is enshrined in the International Declaration of Human Rights. People, when they are expelled from their lands or their homes, which usually happens in times of war, once that war is over, people return to their homes. Of course, that was not, that did not happen for Palestinian refugees for a whole variety of legal and political reasons that we can get into later. So Palestinians decided to take matters into their own hands. And so the Palestinian Liberation Movement had from the outset an emphasis on the liberation of Palestine, liberation and return. So this, what you're seeing here, is the official emblem of the Palestine Liberation Organization that was established in 1964. That's what it says on top, the PLO. What you see here is a map of Palestine from the river to the sea with the word Tahrir, or liberation, over it. And then these, the motto is national unity and like pan-Arab mobilization. So Palestine being Palestine, but within the wider Arab world. And so Palestine for Palestinians is all of Palestine. So again, to be told that it's somehow illegitimate to call for or talk about or seek the liberation of Palestine from the river to the sea is like tearing out a piece of our flesh or tearing off a limb and saying you can't want that limb to be a part of your body. After Israel occupied the remainder of Palestine in 1967, Israel occupied the West Bank, Gaza Strip, East Jerusalem in 1967, thereby putting all of Palestine from the river to the sea under Israeli control. Palestinians rose up calling for an independent Palestinian state. Throughout the 70s and 80s, the demand or the ask shifted from calling for the liberation of all of Palestine to calling for essentially a two-state solution, a Palestinian independent Palestinian state in the occupied territories, in the West Bank, Gaza Strip, East Jerusalem. This picture here of a women's demonstration against the Israeli occupation during the First Intifada calls for the right of return, Haq al-Awda, Haq taqrir al-Masir, the right of self-determination, and Dawla Falastiniya Mustaqilla, and an independent Palestinian state. This plus this plus this equals Salam, peace. So even as Palestinians were calling for the right of return, even as Palestinians were calling for an independent Palestinian state, they were also still insisting on the right of return. And that's because they were making a distinction between the state of Palestine that could be like a rump state or a conflict or like a constrained state, a limited state, and the land of Palestine, which was the land from the river to the sea. So Palestinians understood Palestine from the river to the sea to be part of the land of Palestine, even if they were calling for a state that was smaller in scope. Meanwhile, you had the Israeli Likud party that was not even willing to contemplate the idea of a Palestinian state living alongside or existing alongside a Jewish state. The Likud platform from 1977 insisted that Judea and Samaria, what they call the West Bank, will not be handed to any foreign administration, meaning the Palestinians, and that between the Mediterranean Sea and the Jordan River, there will only be Israeli sovereignty. So the first time that we see the phrase river to the sea being invoked, it was actually being invoked as a mechanism of exclusion by right-wing Israelis. Palestinians were saying, hey, let's figure out a way to share the land, two states, etc. Likud was like, no. And we know also that from 1977 until now, the Likud party, including under the current Prime Minister Benjamin Netanyahu, have sought to make that call, only Israeli sovereignty between the river and the sea, have sought to make that vision a reality.

0: 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Dr. Nassar was a featured guest on our summer series, Challenging Zionism in Schools. Her presentation addressed the meaning of the slogan, From the River to the Sea. 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
1: So as we know, today Israel lived, we now see essentially one state reality that is an apartheid reality, but it is one in which all Palestinians living between the river and the sea are under Israeli domination and control. Amnesty International, other international groups have determined that this meets the definition of apartheid. And there have been calls, including by policy wonks, to say the two-state solution is not realistic. We need to come up with another plan. Palestinians themselves also continue to recognize all of Palestine as being part of Palestine. This, what you're seeing here, is a promotional poster from an arts festival sponsored by the municipality in Ramallah in the West Bank. The image shows the words in Arabic, what you see in here in like yellow, orange, that says from the river to the sea, that's in the shape of historic Palestine. And it's from 2021 as a way of, I think, acknowledging, and the organizer said the reason why they chose from the river to the sea as the theme of their arts festival is to reject the apartheid reality that Israel is trying to entrench in Palestine. So the apartheid reality that these groups talk about is a bifurcation or fragmentation of the Palestinians. The West Bank over here, area ABC, Gaza over there, Jerusalemites here, Israeli citizens there. And so conceptually, Palestinians in recent years, Muslim and Christian, have actually doubled down on the phrase from the river to the sea as an expression of Palestinian identity and unity, and a rejection of the apartheid and fragmentation that Israel seeks to impose. We saw this also in the message from 2022 from Palestinian Christians as part of the Kairos Palestine Initiative. We Palestinian Christians in the USA and supporters right now with an urgent plea to all assembled churches and representatives to take courageous action now to achieve peace with justice and equality and dignity for all people in the Holy Land from the river to the sea. And that's really encapsulates, I think, well, the core vision. What does it mean to have a free Palestine from the river to the sea? It means peace, justice, equality, and dignity for all people in the Holy Land. We've seen this articulated in many grassroots organizations, both in Palestine and abroad. This one from Palestine is called the One Democratic State Campaign. Its call is One Democratic Palestine from the River to the Sea. You can go on their website at mubadara.ps.english.en with their vision, their initiative, their manifesto, and you can see what they're calling for. When they're calling for a free and democratic Palestine from the river to the sea, they're calling for what Kairos is calling for. Peace with justice and equality and dignity for all people in the Holy Land from the river to the sea. Some people say, well, we can't have that. We can't have return and democracy, etc. There's no room. What will happen to Jewish Israelis? But what we know actually looking on the ground at the maps, that there's more than enough space for everyone. That the original sites, over 80% of the towns and villages that were destroyed in the 1948 Nakba, were not built over or appropriated. There is plenty of room for lots of people. My father's village of Barbara, for example, has vast tracts of empty land that nobody is living on. Meanwhile, 25,000 maybe villagers from Barbara who have endured a genocide in Gaza for the last 3 years, there's plenty of space for them. They don't need to be confined in the open-air prison, the genocidal concentration camps of Gaza. Their village is there, and it's just a few miles away. So there's enough space for everyone if we have the political will and if we have the global mobilization to make it happen. So to sum up, Palestinians' goal is achieving freedom from the river to the sea. What that means is to live in their homeland with dignity, democracy, sovereignty, and territorial integrity. And I want to end with this poster because I love it so much. I pulled it off Instagram many years ago, back in 2021. It's a protester, Palestinian woman in Nazareth, so in Israel. And she's holding up a poster. This was during the Sheikh Jarrah campaign for Gaza as well in Jerusalem. So the poster is basically explaining why she's protesting. And she's saying, so the day comes when the children of Nazareth play with the children of Gaza in Jerusalem. And it's a vision we continue to all have, from the river to the sea. Thank you very much.
0: Wow. Thank you so much, Dr. Maha Nassar from the University of Arizona. What a thoughtful presentation and so clearly organized and delineated and helpful for people as they go forward. Really appreciate it. And I'm thinking it would be great to just have a few questions now and follow up on your fantastic presentation. I have one.
1: Sure.
0: So you talk about one democratic state for all of Palestine. What hope is there now that Israel has committed this genocide? Mm-hmm. How can we expect people who were the victims of this or who lost family members, whose children have been, you know, mm-hmm. made deaf from all the bombardment mm-hmm. to live with their genociders? Is that really realistic or desirable, I guess, is the question.
1: That's a great question, and it's a hard question, and I appreciate you bringing it up. I think there would have to be, in any future that's going to see a free Palestine, there will have to be mechanisms for justice and accountability. That will include war crimes tribunals, that may include international tribunals. Like, we have mechanisms for restorative justice and transitional justice already in place. They've been applied elsewhere, and they will have to be applied here. I suspect many of the genocidaires will not want to live in a free Palestine and may elect to leave so that they don't have to confront the victims of their genocide. I think that I agree with you that it is a long path forward, and that many people, including many Palestinians who may have once believed in some mode of coexistence, are asking that exact question. It would be like, you know, how does the family of a murder victim live with the murderer? And so for us to have any semblance of forward momentum, to see a truly free Palestine where everyone lives together in peace and equality, there will initially have to be mechanisms for justice and accountability and punishment, frankly. There will need to be all and here I'd like to give a quick shout out to the Hind Rajab Foundation that's been doing amazing work at holding perpetrators accountable. I know there's a lot of cynicism these days about the ICC and the ICJ. I still hold out hope that, the rulings that are still forthcoming will further entrench or will further the momentum that is building, and I think will continue to build with our help, the momentum for global consensus to hold the genocidaires accountable for the genocide. So that will have to be a preliminary step in the process, in the road to a free Palestine.
0: It'll be interesting to see, because I believe, correct me if I'm wrong, that in South Africa, after the dissolution of apartheid and the Reconciliation Commission, that there was an effort made not to punish I think that
1: they're looking back now on the South Africa model. I think that Palestinians and others who look at it see elements that are worthy of emulation, but also things that are not. And I don't think there is a specific precedent for what transitional justice is going to look like in Palestine. It won't exactly look like South Africa. I don't think it'll exactly look like the anti-colonial movements of the 60s. I don't think it'll look exactly like Algeria. It's going to be its own thing, which is both kind of it's trepidatious because there's no precedent, But it also is an exciting opportunity then for all of us who truly care for liberation and peace in the world to set our parameters from now and point out exactly as you just did, Marcy, you know, what went right and what went wrong in South Africa and in other models that we can look at.
2: You know, you are presenting a very hopeful future for Palestine. Accountability, equality, justice, and so forth. I'm all for that. I guess I wonder, and you do it in a very soft way, you know, it's not threatening. Have you gotten any pushback on this as a university professor?
1: Not yet. we'll see. But I do remain hopeful, and I do, because ultimately I think really what we need to remember at the end of the day, Palestinians are people who are connected to their land. And really, really what they want is to live, like my last slide said, live in their land with dignity and freedom and sovereignty, territorial integrity. I've been reading I'm working on a book on the history of youth in the Palestinian Liberation Movement, young people between 18 and 40. And I'm reading memoirs going back 100, 120 years. And they could just like hop on a train from Nablus to Beirut to Damascus and just like meet up with people and plan their futures. And it was an amazingly hopeful time back then as well that was interrupted by World War I and the mandates and so forth. But that ability to just travel and to see Palestine as part and parcel of the Levant, of the Arab world, and of the freedom-loving world. They're also going to Paris. They're also going to, like, they're going all over the place. And their newspapers are delivering news about what's happening all across the world. So Palestinians, I emphasized in my presentation the very local connectedness that Palestinians have towards their land, but they also have a very expansive imaginary. And they know that all of our freedoms are intertwined. And so we know that Palestinians, Europe too, yeah. So they know that our freedom can't be bound up by denying others their freedom. It just doesn't work.
2: I just want to encourage people, if you have questions, please do post them in the chat. If we don't get to them this round, we can get to them before we close out tonight. Do you think that a free Palestine, Dr. Maha Nassar, is contingent upon a free United States? Right now, what we have is a Congress that's moving at a rapid clip toward further integrating the U.S. and Israeli militaries, which are already integrated, but this would actually create an executive person in charge of coordinating all this development of weapons, co-development, and sharing of intelligence and technology. And there's even a Senate version of this introduced by Tom Cotton of Alabama, who I believe chairs the Intelligence Committee, that is even more restrictive, that says, like, if there's a president who wants to stop sending bombs or stop sharing intelligence, the president cannot do that unless, you know, he or she climbs over these huge hurdles congressional opposition. So it seems like we're moving in the opposite direction, unfortunately. So that's why I asked you this question. Can you foresee this, a free Palestine without a United States?
1: Yes and no. So there's like a scenario in which a free U.S. is required, but there's a scenario in which it's not. And so I'll briefly describe both. I'll describe each. So, and then I'll say a third thing. So there is a scenario in which we do need to liberate the United States and return it to its original, I don't know if original is the right word, but to its ideal function of serving the American people and not serving the whims of Benjamin Netanyahu or, you know, an increasingly fascist Israeli government. I agree that would be very helpful for the liberation of Palestine if the United States were also liberated. But I also think, this is going to be my controversial take of the day, the 14-point plan that's been the memorandum of understanding that was released yesterday between the United States and Iran is also a clear sign that the global balance of power is also changing really fast, like really, really fast. And so a United States that is bound up with Israel, there's a world that exists in which a United States military and intelligence that is completely bound up with an Israeli military and intelligence ends up dragging them both down. So rather than merging them and having them both be hegemonic, there is a scenario in which they're merged and they both get dragged down.
2: Interesting. We shall see, right? Trump is facing a huge battle. I'm no fan of Donald Trump, but yeah. You've got the far uber right in Congress and in Israel doing whatever they can to sabotage this.
1: And so that brings me to the last point on your question, which again is a really good one, which is that, you know, I've been following AIPAC for a long time now, and they were really, really good at doing things under the table, right? I used to read the Washington Report on Middle East affairs, and they would talk about all of this stuff, and I'd be like all upset and whatever. And I'd go and tell my friends in like college, and nobody had any idea what I was talking about. Nobody knew about AIPAC. I remember bringing it up when I was in college in like an American civics class, like AIPAC and bundling contributions. Everyone looked at me like I had two heads on my shoulder. Now they're compelled to be so blatant and so obnoxiously out in the open. Everyone's looking around like, what now? What are you trying to do? As they are forced more and more out into the open, I suspect the backlash against it will also become swifter and harder, harsher.
2: We shall hope. Thank you so much. Mm-hmm. We're going to have a moment. Oh, yes, Carol has a question. Carol, you want to put it in the chat and we can relay it? We're going to come back to some more questions in a few minutes. I'm going to share a lesson that I've posted on the American Federation of Teachers lesson plan website. This is for high school, and Grace is going to bring it up. I've posted a few lessons there. I'm a retired English and government teacher, so for most of my career, I taught English. I often approach things from that perspective. And, you know, the focus in high school is on a thesis so that students can make an argument and support that argument with evidence and offer a conclusion that really synthesizes the evidence and looks forward and reflects and so forth. So here's one, and then I have another one. This is a school board and students debate the IRA definition. Does it conflate Zionism with anti-Semitism? That's obvious. Like, yeah. The IRA definition, for those who may not be familiar, I think most of us probably are. It's the International Holocaust Remembrance Alliance definition and examples. There are 11 examples, and most of them identify some form of criticism of Israel as anti-Semitism. And although Congress, they haven't, you know, the Israel lobby has not been successful in pushing this and codifying it at the congressional level, but they have at some of the state level and some at the local level and with school boards. And they're trying to do this right now in California, always going through a back door and not really being explicit about what they're doing, but we know what they're doing. So this lesson, you know, we start out with a standard. For those who are not that familiar with educational standards in the United States, we have what are called Common Core standards. And those are the national standards in English and math. And then states adopt their own standards in other disciplines. So the Common Core standard in English language arts at the ninth grade level, you'll see that 9th and 10th, write arguments to support claims. Whoops. If we can go back up a little bit, write arguments. We'll keep going up, please. Write arguments to support claims. And in an analysis of substantive topics or texts using valid reasoning and relevant and sufficient evidence. Okay, so that's the standard and then the prompt. And this is all part of what we might call backward design. I'm sure Maha Nasra is doing this and is familiar with this, and we could see the evidence of that in her presentation. It's like, where are we going? You know, where are we going with our students? What's the ultimate goal here? What do we want them to be able to do that we can measure? You know, so the do here is the essay prompt. You will testify before your local school board as it considers adoption of the International Holocaust Remembrance Alliance definition and examples of anti-Semitism to guide instruction. You must write testimony, at least 1,500 words. That's part of the standards. For or against adoption of the IRA, address the reader's concerns, the counter argument, refute their arguments, include a conclusion that explains why your position is important. Who cares? right? We always want the who cares, because otherwise, who does care? And then we time out what, you know, what we're going to be doing and how long it might take each class period. So we have 5 class periods for this. Thank you so much, Grace. And if we go down a little further, we have how we're going to teach this, steps, possible steps in the procedure. Let them know where we're going with this. Give them examples. First, some vocabulary. Let's take a look at the vocabulary. Scroll down just a little bit. Okay, Zionism. So here I've offered 2 definitions for Zionism. And, you know, I'd say, well, why don't you just teach that the IRA is awful and that everybody should reject it, and Zionism is colonial settler colonialism. Well, the point is that we want to prepare our students to be able to evaluate and access higher levels of thinking and not just be force-fed some statement, and because then they'll just go and believe the next person who tells them what to think. So with the term Zionism, a lot of people are like, what is that, right? And those who support the establishment of the state, or I call it the imposition of the state of Israel on Palestine, would say, oh, it's the right of Jewish self-determination to return and establish their homeland in the state of Israel. So that's Encyclopedia Britannica, political support for the creation and development of a Jewish homeland in Israel. Who could argue with that, right? Sounds rather benign. But then there's another definition, included Palestine Policy Network, a network of Palestinian scholars, says, no, Zionism is a settler colonial ideology aimed at establishing a Jewish state in historic Palestine by eliminating the indigenous Palestinian people. Some might say, well, wait a minute, 1/5 of Israel is Palestinian. They're from Palestine, or they call them Israeli Arabs. And my response would be, well, what about the 750,000 to 1 million Palestinians who were either massacred or exiled in the Nakba of 1947-48? And then some other vocabulary words, just to sort of give some background knowledge before we plunge into this assignment: anti-Zionism, First Amendment, what's conflation, what is the IRA, and there's a link to it so students can look at it and analyze it for themselves, and some suggested videos. There's a crash course. Jonathan Green has lots of crash courses on different chapters in history. He gives them an overview of what's happening over there. Of course, it was produced before October 7th. It was actually produced in 2015, so it's not up to date, but it's valuable, I think. And some other links for history and context. And then if we continue, scroll, you have maps. And then finally, you have the text, primary document from the IRA, call it the IRA. You have background text, the conflations, pro-con arguments. And this is where, you know, if you're the teacher, you decide how you want to do this. Do you want students to analyze it in a cooperative group of 4 or 5, whatever, and then present what they think are the salient arguments for each position? Do you want to do it individually? Do you want to have them annotate the text and write notes on the side, come up with questions, statements that they might say if the author were in the room, and that kind of thing? And then finally, write the essay. And, you know, sometimes they need a lot of help with this, and that's okay, because we want some rigor in the classroom, right? We want to prepare our students to think critically and not to just, create a diorama or something.
3: You guys both talked about, like, 2 very, like, polarizing topics, right? And so whenever you do teach these topics in classrooms, what questions have you gotten from parents and/ support systems outside of your students? And what support have you come across that has been useful, for yourself, for parents outside of the class?
2: Well, I just recall what was said at our previous session, and that is that don't do this alone, you know, particularly if you're in K-12. I think, you know, at the university level, you have academic freedom, and academic freedom of high school teachers is in question right now. Mm-hmm. Certainly students have more academic freedom, but the point is, don't do it alone. Teach a lesson collectively with at least a few other people, maybe in your department, if you're in ethnic studies or you're in English, and go forth. If people challenge you, it's going to be a lot harder to challenge 5 people than to just challenge you.
1: Since I don't teach in K-12, I'm going to answer actually as a parent of a middle schooler and a high schooler.
3: That's a good perspective.
1: Yes, two Palestinian American kids in public schools, both of them. Overall, I would say our experience overall has been quite positive, but I do recall an incident that happened this past year with my middle schooler who wore, you guys probably are familiar with the watermelon map shirt.
3: Yeah.
1: Yes, the Wear the Peace one. So she loves that shirt. She wears a lot at school. And wore it for months without incident, but then was participating in like a volleyball game where parents were invited to attend. Mm-hmm. And apparently another parent took exception with her shirt, complained to the principal, who then called me. Wow. And said, I don't want to, now to the principal's credit, they were like, I don't want to infringe on your child's political freedom, First Amendment rights, but they, you know, your child should know that it was offensive to people, and maybe you could talk to your child about consideration. So I had to like rein myself in. But I essentially spoke, so we had a productive conversation afterwards. She still wore the shirt through the rest of the year.
3: But
1: we had a conversation about who gets to decide what is cultural expression. Because the principal was like, I would never tell, you know, a Native American student not to wear a whatever, or an LGBT student not to wear whatever. Because I posed that question to them, right? Like, a student comes with a rainbow flag and another parent's offended. What would you do? Oh, no. I'm like, okay, well, this is the same thing. And so helping, and this goes back to what I was saying in my presentation. So helping administrators with support. So again, not alone, and it would help to enlist other parents, supportive parents. Going to the administrators, especially when they get complaints, and giving them the counterweight. So teachers should band with other teachers, absolutely. But also find yourself some parents. You're going to find some parents in your school. They could be Palestinian, they could not be, but parents who will then support what you as a teacher are doing and saying, I want my child to be affirmed, you know? I'll give you another story from the same school, from my daughter, like, later in the year. She, in her social studies class, has a fantastic social studies teacher. They were talking about ancient civilizations. And somehow, I think Rome and Palestine came up, and another kid, a student, said something derogatory about Palestine. And the teacher, to their immense credit, said, hey, that is not appropriate in this class. We have students from Palestine here. Mm. And so my daughter comes home and tells me this story. I'm about to cry from glad. And she was so like touched. And so I think we really need to affirm, and so I emailed the teacher and thanked them and everything. We really, really need to not just make noise when there are problems, but mm-hmm. we need to really affirm each other when they do those, when teachers, parents, students, administrators do the things that they do.
3: That's a wonderful answer.
2: Yeah, that's great. And, you know, I,

0: brought this person in and was dictating what the agenda was. And so I wrote to the principal just a very courteous, polite letter, because I do actually have a great appreciation for principals. They're like little mayors, not little mayors, they're mayors of little towns. Some of them are not so little. They can be up to 5,000 students. You know, I know you have a tremendous amount on your plate. This, however, is of great concern. And she followed up. I started thinking, though, about when you were talking about the watermelon shirt. You know, I used to teach toward the end of my teaching career. I taught special education, and a student came in. It was, I think, after Trump was elected the first time, with a MAGA hat, and said, "I'm going to wear this hat." I was like, "Oh my God." This was a student population that would not be at all on that page, right? And special ed, and, oh, I didn't want him to get beaten up. And at the time, you know, I wasn't really prepared. And I said, oh, I don't know. A lot of people have a very strong feelings about that. And I guess I was talking about this with a friend who said, well, another way to address that is to say to the student, you have a right to do that. Are you prepared for the pushback you may get? And what will you say? And what will you do? Right? That's fair.
1: I mean, that was essentially what the principal said about my daughter, right? That, like, she should be aware of what might come up. But it's, like, she's gotten nothing but support from students and teachers. It was just the one parent.
0: You've been listening to a workshop Code Pink conducted during our summer series, Challenging Zionism in Schools. Our guest was Dr. Maha Nassar, Associate Professor in the School of Middle Eastern and North African Studies at the University of Arizona. I'm Marcy Winograd, and I want to thank Dr. Nassar, as well as my summer series co-host, Janine. She's Code Pink's Palestine campaigner. I also want to thank Grace Siegelman, who co-produced our summer series. Our workshops are posted on YouTube under Code Pink Summer Series, Challenging Zionism in Schools. Thanks for joining us on Code Pink Radio. Keep Palestine alive. Peace with justice.

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4: 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In today's labor history, on this date in 1935, New York City subway managers ordered Bronx cleaning crews to use larger 14-inch squeegees to work faster. After six workers were fired for refusing, a two-day transport workers' union strike won their jobs back and overturned the order. Discover the stories where they happened, the online